0: This is DW News, our top stories. Saudi Arabia has confirmed its forces have joined U.S. strikes on targets in Iraq, ending a pause in the fighting in the Iran war. The Saudis said pro-Iranian militias based in Iraq had been launching strikes on Saudi oil facilities. The U.S.-Saudi strikes followed what Washington called an attempted surprise attack with Iranian ballistic missiles on U.S. forces in the Middle East. EU emergency response authorities say the threat of wildfires in the Bloc is spreading east towards Greece, Italy and Central Europe. The warning comes as two firefighters died battling a wildfire on the Greek island of Crete. Meanwhile, temperatures are expected to surpass 40 degrees Celsius in the parts of France and Spain already fighting catastrophic fires for a week. Officials warn the situation there remains extremely volatile. Search operations are underway in Japan after Tuesday's powerful earthquake killed more than a dozen people on the southern island of Kyushu. The worst damage was seen at a busy shopping mall in Kashima City, where the magnitude 7.1 quake triggered a suspected gas explosion. Houses, shrines, and factories have also been badly damaged.
1: Korean troops fighting for Russia against Ukraine. It's happened before and it may be happening again. Tonight, intel from Kyiv warning that 30,000 North Korean troops may be headed for the front lines. Also coming up on the day, who owns the World Cup? Why a plan to lure big money investors has some football clubs reminding FIFA that the beautiful game is not for sale.

0: I'm Brent Goff in Berlin. To our viewers watching on PBS in the United States, streaming on YouTube, and to all of you around the world, welcome. We begin the day with Russia and North Korea moving closer together on the battlefield against Ukraine. Now, North Korean leader Kim Jong-un has called this partnership an invincible alliance. Moscow gets manpower for its war against Ukraine. Pyongyang gets money, military experience, and possibly Russian technology. Now, Ukraine is warning that Pyongyang is preparing to send tens of thousands of soldiers to Russia for a new offensive coming this fall. Is this an alliance of convenience, or is it the beginning of a military partnership that is built to threaten Europe and Asia at the same time? Here's what Ukrainian President Volodymyr Zelensky had to say.
1: Russia wants to receive another 30,000 troops from North Korea. Preparations to receive them have been underway in the Voronezh region since June. North Korea is also preparing to transfer new ballistic missile launchers to Russia. This doesn't only pose a threat to Ukraine. Russia is helping North Korea learn how to wage war, improve its weapons, and gain real combat experience in using them. All of this poses a threat to every country in Asia within range of North Korean missiles.
0: When North Korea's foreign minister was in Moscow last week reaffirming Pyongyang's support for Russia's war in Ukraine, North Korea has emerged as a key backer of Russia's war machine since its full-scale invasion of Ukraine in early 2022. Now, the two countries, they signed a military assistance treaty back in 2024, and analysts estimate that since then, North Korea has sent more than 14,000 troops to help Russia. Of course, that support comes with strings attached. Pyongyang has received financial, military, and technological benefits in return. Well, I'm joined now by Anton Sukhalin. He's the data correspondent at Korea Risk Group, and he's author of a new analysis examining what 30,000 North Korean troops could mean for Russia's war against Ukraine. He has worked for Reuters and the Korea Trade Promotion Corporation. Anton, it's good to have you with us. Ukraine, it says that preparations to receive 30,000 North Korean troops have been underway in Russia's Voronezh region since June. I'm wondering, how credible is that intelligence?
2: Well, currently we don't know much. And frankly speaking, there is not much solid evidence corroborating the claim, but at the same time, we know that the information came directly

0: directly from Ukrainian President Volodymyr Zelensky. And given the fact that it comes from the top chief, the chief of the country, we should take it seriously. At the same time, we're still looking out for additional evidence to confirm this, and I'm sure many open source intelligence analysts, including us, Career Risk Group, are looking out for those factors.
1: All right, 30,000 soldiers. We know that they require transport, equipment, training, and Russian officers who can work with them. Can Moscow realistically integrate such a large foreign force by this fall?
0: Well, luckily to us, has this particular side of their cooperation, we have a precedent, which was the a Russian operation in the Kursk region in 2024, 2025, where a significant number of North Korean soldiers participated in combat. Their numbers were estimated to be between 12 to 16,000 soldiers. And well, we know that from the get-go, they had problems, issues, persistent issues with coordination, interpreting services, with supply chains, with coordinating their offensive operations. All of these were factors that had an impact on their performance. And we know for a fact that these kind of mishaps led to increasing casualties. Western and South Korean intelligence services estimated around 6,000 North Korean casualties, including, of course, killed and wounded. And at the same time, a Career Risk Group estimated the number of soldiers, North Korean soldiers, that were killed in action at around 2,300.
1: Well, Anton,
0: So definitely.
1: Let me just ask you, based on what you're saying, then, do you expect these additional troops to enter direct combat, considering what's happened in the past?
0: Right, so they've learned their lesson and they're going to be more cautious about how they're going to use these forces. So there are several possibilities how they can actually make use of these additional contingents. Of course, we can talk about sending them to the direct front lines, but that could jeopardize Russia's ongoing offensive operations. At the same time, problems with coordination, they could arise again. Surely they learned their lesson. They're going to invest more resources, but managing 30,000 people is not easy. At the same time, we can, of course, expect that they would use them in some rare areas for drone operations, for mine clearance, and maybe in additional spots to free up manpower that could be used, Russian soldiers that could be used somewhere else.
1: And how much then could that strengthen a Russian offensive against Ukraine?
0: Right. So if you free up certain soldiers from the rare areas, that definitely can help, that ca definitely can provide a boost. But we're talking about 30,000 soldiers. While it's a big number for coordinating their presence in the border regions, it's not a very significant number. Ukrainian sources and the Ukrainian military frequently updates the Russian the toll numbers, and Russia, according to them, loses around 1,500 soldiers daily. So if you extrapolate 30,000 and do the quick math, that puts the total toll at around 40,000. So this is just a drop in the ocean, frankly speaking.
1: The earlier North Korean deployment, we understand it was confined mostly to Russia's Kursk region. And it could be presented as defending Russian territory. Would sending these additional troops into occupied Ukraine, would that cross a new threshold, a red line?
0: Just to make it clear, we have reports that North Korean soldiers had entered the contested areas of Donbas before, particularly engineering units that helped Russia with their missiles. So it wouldn't be the first time.

0: and that North Koreans turn up there. For the regime, for the North Korean regime, sending North Korean soldiers into Donbas would represent a significant risk because it would be hard to persuade, well, present it to the local audience that this is a defensive move. At the same time, the regime is very much aware that, Russia sees Donbas as part of its own territory. It's enshrined in the constitution, and North Korea has backed up that particular move. So if they want, they can spin the narrative, but they also have to weigh other risks, like particularly antagonizing the West, an additional antagonizing round from the West wouldn't really serve the Kim Jong-un regime very well.
1: Yeah, I mean, and also bringing in these foreign soldiers, I mean, as you correctly say, I mean, it brings with it a lot of risks. It brings the question, why would Vladimir Putin want foreign soldiers in the first place? Is it because they're losing so many soldiers a day? I mean, is this just a question of numbers and of, you know, Russia running short of manpower?
0: Well, it's definitely is going to be a combination of factors. We have seen Ukrainian long-range strikes on Russian refineries and warehouses, logistical supply chains. All this created very visual, very dramatic visual images of those burning facilities. And frankly, many people have found it simply scary in Russia, but also the regular public is bearing the cost of the conflict by seeing fuel prices going up, transportation prices going up, and of course, businesses counting their losses. So that combined with the simple scarcity of manpower may prompt the Russian authorities to bring in additional contingents from abroad.
1: I'm wondering too, if we look at it from the North Korean side, what does North Korean leader Kim Jong-un, what does he gain by exposing tens of thousands of his soldiers to this war?
0: So there is tangible and intangible gains. And of course, when we're talking about technologies, that is something that the North Korean regime has been getting from Russia. We know for a fact that there were transfers of air defense systems, the Panzer system, for example. Of course, at the same time, the North Korean regime places its bet on its soldiers to learn modern warfare techniques, right? To see their soldiers operate modern and sophisticated weaponry, mobile drones, all kinds of new techniques that have become so commonplace on the Ukrainian battlefield right now, and that the North Korean soldiers are simply not familiar with. And of course, bringing this back home and passing it down the generations and teaching new soldiers, new recruits, how to work with this kind of weaponry would give a significant boost to the North Korean army.
1: Yeah, and you know, what happens when North Korean troops take their battlefield experience home? I mean, how could that change the military threat facing South Korea, Japan, and the United States?
0: Of course, this is the main concern because we're seeing that they're definitely learning their lessons from the Ukrainian conflict simply by we can see one example would be the miniaturization of unmanned aerial vehicles, right? North Korea has practically shifted towards using smaller drones to train operators to produce. And of course, Russia's help is crucial there. We have seen reports from Ukraine that Russia is helping the North Koreans establish drone production facilities in the country. And imagine all of this on a bigger scale being used by the North Korean regime. Of course, it's a point of concern for this for South Korea and for its allies, including the US.
1: Quickly, before we run out of time, do you think this arrangement between Russia and North Korea, is this temporary or is this something that is it's designed to be permanent?
0: Well, we are seeing, of course, factors that point in the direction of this relationship being a more lasting, including, for example, their emerging economic links, their trade ties, and of course, the integration or the closer coordination between their militaries also lays additional foundation for their sustained partnership. So, but of course, we will have to see how this alliance fares in the upcoming years to make a more definitive assessment.
1: Anton Sokolin with Korea Risk Group. Anton, we appreciate you taking the time to talk with us and sharing your reporting. I know it's late where you are, so we appreciate your time. Thank you.
0: Thank you very much. Glad to be here.
1: Who owns the World Cup? World football's governing body, FIFA, is facing a furious backlash after it announced plans to sell stakes in the World Cup to private investors. Media reports say that FIFA has informed its 211 members of the plan and given them a September deadline to approve it. Members who backed the plan would each receive $40 million. Europe's governing body has slammed this proposal in a statement posted on X. UEFA said, "This crosses a line that football's governing institutions should never cross. UEFA takes it extremely seriously. The soul and governance of football are not assets to trade, especially with zero transparency as to who gains financially. None of us are the owners of football. It is not FIFA's to sell." Well, the plan is the brainchild of FIFA president Gianni Infantino, who has faced criticism for his close ties to U.S. President Donald Trump. Now, according to reports, the investors include the brother of Trump's son-in-law, Jared Kushner. And for more on this developing story, I'm joined now by DW Sports' Matt Pierce. And Matt, good to see you. First of all, break this down for us. What exactly is this proposal?
2: Hi, Brent. Well, basically, FIFA want to break off an arm of the organization to sort of run its commercial side, so things like sponsorship, tickets, broadcast rights, things like that. And that would invite in private investors into the World Cup, which has obviously previously been run by FIFA for nearly a century. FIFA have already been looking into investors, mainly in the US, and it's sort of been quite badly received, I would say, just both from sort of national federations, leagues, all over the place. It's just kind of the latest installment of FIFA president Gianni Infantino and his dealings with Trump and the World Cup.
1: Mm-hmm. Well, you know, FIFA makes a lot of money already. I mean, it had, what, record earnings from the World Cup in North America. Does FIFA, does it need more money?
2: I guess that depends who you ask, Brent. Gianni Infantino would probably say yes, or clearly would say yes. I would say no. As you mentioned, they've made multiple billions. We don't quite know exactly how many billions from the World Cup. We understand the revenue was sort of in the $10 to $15 billion area. Their cash reserves, we think, are about $8 billion. For ostensibly a non-profit organization, that seems like a lot to me. But this scheme is clearly looking to get even more in.
1: And you say
2: just help FIFA.
1: You say FIFA's a non-profit, right? So what they're trying to do is spin off a unit that I'm assuming then would be a for-profit arm of FIFA, right?
2: Not exactly. FIFA say they will put all the profits back into FIFA and to its member organizations, of which there are 211. The investors, whoever they may be, as it stands at the minute, can hold on to their asset and sell it at a later date and profit that way. But I mean, this is early stages, and that's as kind of as much as we know so far, I would say. So in theory, football will keep the money.
1: And I know too that there's a lot of worry that this could open the door to possible, you know, nefarious intentions, maybe corruption. And I want to bring in a tweet from a former FIFA president, Sepp Blatter. Let you see what he posted. He says that the close relationship between the FIFA president and the U.S. president has reached a financial dimension that is deeply damaging football. No one has the right to sell our game. Now, you know, that's quite a statement coming from

Sepp Blatter, a man who quit FIFA in disgrace in a corruption scandal and was banned from football. So, you know, when you say you can't, if you're going to live in a glass house, watch out for the stones. But does he have a point, though, that this plan is selling football and a sport that most people have considered belongs to everybody?

0: In terms of what Mr. Blatter is referring to there, with the Trump administration, Jenny Infantino and Donald Trump have become very, very close, particularly since Trump's second term when the World Cup was coming closer. Most notoriously, Infantino gave Trump a sort of newly formed peace prize at the end of last year, which seemed to be designed just for Trump. And a lot of people questioned the legitimacy of FIFA offering a peace prize at all, particularly to someone who was soon to go to war with Iran and oppose a leader in Venezuela. And then this sort of latest scheme involves someone in the sort of Trump orbit as well, I suppose, in Joshua Kushner, who is the sort of preferred bidder through his private capital firm. He is the younger brother of Trump's son-in-law, Jared Kushner. I think it's fair to say that closeness to the US administration has not been well received in the football world.
1: Yeah, and Europe's football governing body, UEFA, have slammed this idea. What are they doing to try and prevent it?
0: I mean, UEFA have been quite strong today and in the past. Most recently, when Trump intervened in a red card for the USA striker following Balogun, and he phoned FIFA to try and get them to suspend that, which they did, sort of against precedent and against their own rules. They said he crossed a red line then, Infantino, and they've used similar language again today. UEFA and FIFA are at loggerheads, essentially. UEFA don't like what Infantino is doing. But in terms of what they've actually done, aside from, their president, Alexander Seferin, stayed away from the World Cup final, but they've made no sort of concrete action to stop Infantino, I wouldn't say. He is up for re-election at the end of this year. And as far as we know, UEFA aren't running a candidate. As far as we know, he will be unopposed again. I understand they're meeting within the coming hours or possibly tomorrow. We're not sure, to discuss what they're going to do next, UEFA, so maybe that will change. But at the minute, actual concrete action has been short on the ground, I would say.
1: I mean, do you think, though, that it could go so far as UEFA even threatening to break away from FIFA? I mean, that would be a serious, serious move.
0: I mean, I think that it is more of a possibility now than it has probably ever been. They, as I said, are probably the most powerful federation. They're the richest federation. They have the richest clubs. They had, the majority of the quarter finalists. A World Cup without Europe would be kind of unthinkable. They don't have the numbers to sort of oust Infantino on their own. They've got maybe a quarter of the 211 members, but they would need to get other federations on board, I think. And, I think there's a point where if a FIFA World Cup is stripped of teams from Europe and, let's say, North America, Asia, whatever, then it ceases to be a World Cup. Again, UEFA have to find a way to unite to make that happen and lead that, I think, and we'll have to see if that happens.
1: Okay. Matt Pearson from DW Sports. Matt, it's always good to have you. Thank you.
0: Thanks, Brent.
2: But no matter how heated things got in Washington, virtually everyone, Republican or Democrat, liked Lindsey. Well, not everybody, but it sounds good. Not everybody. He was a tough cookie, okay? I have to veer from this for a second. He was a tough cookie, darling, but he was beautiful.
1: That was U.S. President Donald Trump there remembering Senator Lindsey Graham with the kind of unscripted aside that Trump is known for. Graham's funeral in Washington brought together quite the collection of political leaders, and while the speeches honored the late senator, the cameras caught several stories unfolding quietly in the pews. Take a look. There was Israeli Prime Minister Benjamin Netanyahu and Ukrainian President Volodymyr Zelensky. Now, some reports claim that this exchange was anything but pleasant. Netanyahu then joins U.S. Defense Secretary Pete Hegseth and Secretary of State Marco Rubio, and watch Rubio. In the middle of the conversation, he turns a complete

circle in place before returning to the discussion, a diplomatic 360, if you will. And during the service, eyes were closed, heads were dipping. Several of the powerful figures gathered inside the National Cathedral appeared to nod off, at least briefly, and that includes President Trump, you see right there. And perhaps to pep himself up, we see Trump reaching into his jacket and pulling out what appears to be a small container of candy, perhaps Tic Tacs. Now, you see there, he's going to put one in his mouth and he offers another to Vice President J.D. Vance. Vance accepts. The two share a quick smile, a solemn farewell to Lindsey Graham, punctuated by diplomacy, fatigue, and one small sweet moment between a president and his VP. Well, the day continues online. You'll find us on YouTube and other social media at DW News. You can follow me at Brent Goff TV. And remember, whatever happens between now and then, tomorrow is another day. Tomorrow is Thursday. We'll see you then, everybody.

0: an island lacking palm trees, but featuring thousands of years of art and culture. Berlin's Museum Island, a World Heritage Site, and magical treasure trove full of stars and hidden stories.
1: Arts Unveiled. Next.
2: Why am I different from the others? I'm 33 years old, and I'm an adult too. I need a lot of support because I have Down syndrome. Next year, I'd like to have a big company.
3: Nele dances through life.
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6: Behind the name, a story told from the inside.
7: Yeah, you may want to close the door.
6: A childhood overshadowed by his mother's addiction.
8: I didn't think about anything except just getting high.
6: From working class Ohio to America's elite, and for years, one of its sharpest critics.
9: Trump is a really bad candidate.
6: But sometimes politics rewrites loyalties.
9: This is incredible.
6: Is this just the beginning of something far bigger? J.D. Vance, the man after Trump, starts August 8th on DW.

an island with five museums right in the heart of Berlin, we are celebrating a 200-year-old cultural landmark. Light and shade, letting notable buildings shine. How we live and the toll it takes on our planet. One exhibition, 240 powerful photographs. And hitting the road, Main Street Germany is calling. But first, five museums, a World Heritage Site, thousands of

0: years of cultural history and art. Millions of visitors make a pilgrimage each year to Berlin's Museum Island. But who built it? For what purpose? And where do its treasures come from? Enough material for a thrilling TV crime series. But here's the short version.
1: It all began in 1825 with the construction of the Altes Museum, a mad endeavor, building on an island. The marshy ground is anything but stable, but the location is symbolic. On one side, the Royal Palace, seat of the Prussian government. Next to it, the cathedral, symbol of church power. Across from it, the military. And now, culture will also get its place.
2: These were sort of the pillars on which the Prussian state stood. This area here was actually quite damp. You can still see it. We're on an island surrounded by water. Even when the Altes Museum was being built, they had these problems, and back then they laid down a wooden framework, a technique that had already been tried and tested.
1: 3,000 giant wooden piles were driven into the ground as a foundation for the Altes Museum. It opened in 1830. For the first time, the royal collections, primarily ancient sculptures, were on show to the public. Wilhelm von Humboldt's vision was that culture would now become part of a person's complete education.
3: The extraordinary idea of the museum island was the generosity of scale, that you would be able to walk from one culture to the other, and the fact that it was declared from the beginning as a place for art and scholarship and learning. And the generosity and the academic integrity of that intention was very, very remarkable.
1: It would take a century for Museum Island to be completed. But why were so many museums needed? And where did the exhibits come from? In London, the British Museum opened in 1759. Initially, it was a hodgepodge of antiquities, fossils, and specimens, the donation of a private collector. But even back then, what were known as the Elgin Marbles, actually parts of the Parthenon frieze from Athens, caused a big sensation. 30 years later, Paris followed with the Louvre. The Museum of Fine Arts continues to shine today with the Mona Lisa. Prussia wanted to keep up in this race. King Friedrich Wilhelm III also aimed to showcase his own power and grandeur.
3: And whether we're talking about paintings or antiquities, the three cities are in constant competition. Berlin really takes off around 1900. The great antiquities from Pergamon, from Babylon. There's nothing in London or in Paris to match those. The competition swung in archaeology very strongly towards in favour of Berlin.
1: German archaeologists were gripped by excavation fever. Everything was considered important for understanding the development of so-called high civilizations. Expeditions went to the Middle East, Egypt, Greece and Asia Minor. There, in Pergamon, engineer Karl Humann stumbled upon parts of a giant altar in 1878. He managed to stop the local practice of grinding the marble blocks into lime. Despite rules which only allowed a portion of finds to be exported, he succeeded in bringing almost the entire altar to Museum Island. A special deal with the Ottoman Empire allowed Berlin to secure the altar and permits for further excavations.
4: The Ottoman Empire at the time was in economic difficulties. Some historians talk about a period of decline. And therefore, they were looking for partners, and Prussia then became one of these partners. And one can't really see the history of excavations by the Germans without also seeing this colonial context, which was not formal colonialism, but it was an informal form of imperialism that led the Ottoman Empire to be dependent on Prussia. It might have been legal at the time, but then the question is, Is it moral from today's point of view?
2: That's often a current criticism from today's perspective. Of course, we have to understand it in its historical context. The Pergamon altar was quite simply saved. It would have ended up in the lime kiln otherwise, and that's the case with many objects. The goal was to have their value acknowledged and have them appreciated in the first place.
1: In 1930, the altar could be admired in all its glory in the newly opened Pergamon Museum. But it soon became apparent even Museum Island was not a safe haven for the ancient treasures. With the advent of World War II, Museum Island, in the centre of Berlin, inevitably suffered collateral damage. Before the war, efforts had been made to protect the biggest exhibits. Anything transportable was moved to safety, often outside Berlin. But the building suffered massive devastation, and the collections were torn apart. The stories are dramatic.
2: First came the Americans, then the British, then the Russians. Everyone took their share. Some went to the Western Allies and was later gathered in Darmstadt. A large part stayed here but was taken by the Russians. After the war, there was practically nothing left. Even the large objects were gone. Everything had been taken to Russia. What was left were empty museums.
1: In the mid-1950s, Russia returned part of the looted art to Museum Island, which was then in communist East Germany. The Western Allies also returned collections, including the Egyptian one, with the famous bust of Nefertiti, which found a new home in West Berlin.
2: We're still dealing with the consequences of the war, especially in trying to reunite the East and West collections. There are countless misattributions, no inventory books, no idea what some of the objects even are. For a long time, we weren't even sure if we could reconnect to the time before the war.
1: After the fall of the Berlin Wall in 1989 and reunification, a plan was needed. The collections from East and West Berlin were to be brought together on the island. But in particular, the Neues Museum was in terrible condition. In 1999, Museum Island was declared a UNESCO World Heritage Site. In the same year, a master plan was developed to restore and develop the museums, a massive undertaking spanning decades. Architect David Chipperfield was commissioned to restore the Neues Museum. The critical reconstruction preserved visible traces of history and war damage. With the James Simon Gallery, a new central entrance was created, modern but with stylized columns reminiscent of the 19th century.
4: So there is a certain conservatism and a certain continuation, a desire to continue rather than to disrupt. But the truth is that the 20th century has been incredibly disruptive for many people. And so I personally would have welcomed an intervention in terms of display that communicates this is a new era, this is a nation that is starting a new chapter in history, because it was an era of colonialism after all. And so why refer back to this era without a certain amount of skepticism?
1: The era of colonialism and archaeological expeditions as expressions of national power is over. Today, it's about global cooperation, provenance research, and branding. The Louvre, the world's most visited art museum, has international branches, including one in Abu Dhabi. The British Museum has no foreign branches, but is a sought-after international partner for major exhibitions. Berlin's Museum Island is still searching for its path to position itself internationally and attract new audiences. Not easy when its centrepiece Pergamon Museum is closed for renovations until 2027. Still, the new president of the Prussian Cultural Heritage Foundation remains optimistic.
5: I hope even more artists will visit the collections, contributing, collaborating, creating important new works in dialogue with the old collections, and that through our promise of global partnerships, we become a key partner for many people from countries around the world.
1: Bringing the collections to the world and generating new energy through contemporary art is the new approach. But is it enough to engage more young and diverse people with ancient art and artifacts?
4: I think the most important task now is to include voices from the places where the original objects came from. Why not tell several histories about Nefertiti, for example, rather than just one? Why only have one museum label? You could have several and include different perspectives also on the question of why she's still there in the first place.
1: The fascinating stories behind the artworks could offer a compelling entry point, because even after 200 years of the museum island, perspectives from the countries of origin are still missing. An honest look back to serve the future.
6: How do you put a palace in the right light? Or a bridge? Or a museum? Step one, find a new perspective.
7: Here lies Walter Bamberger, a lighting designer by trade. Of course. What else?
8: Oh,
1: yes, that was the time of the competition for the Frauenkirche in Dresden.
7: Dresden and its Baroque jewel with its bell-shaped dome, built around 1740, destroyed in the war in 1945, long a memorial, rebuilt after reunification. But there are only building plans, drawings on paper. How can the lighting for it be imagined?
1: And where can you find rooms with this height? You go to Rome.
8: Also fährt man nach Rom.
7: So he lay on the floor of the Archbasilica of St. John Lateran. Up to that point, Bamberger had only designed lighting for up to 26-meter ceiling heights for gymnasiums. Now he was finally experiencing 60-meter heights. Concerned Italian guards rushed to aid the man on the floor. The lighting for the Frauenkirche was his breakthrough.
1: I have to feel the space, sense it, experience how the space engages in dialogue with me.
7: Light is a metaphor for the divine spirit, a spiritual experience. Light can destroy or make things blossom. Walter Bamberger first draws the shadows to make the space three-dimensional. Then he adds the appropriate light, here using clusters of light in the nave aisles. The art of supplementing daylight for a room that was built when there was no electric light, while maintaining respect for its significance and architecture. Or the external lighting for Neuschwanstein Palace, a mishmash of diverse architectural styles. Here too, there are shadow structures, three-dimensionality, atmosphere, and clear contours. The stone bridge in Regensburg, the oldest bridge in Germany, or the Oceanium in Stralsund.
1: There is always the view that buildings or rooms also have something to say.
8: And
1: there are also buildings that are speechless during the day. And many people think that we can save this speechlessness with light. If an object or a room has nothing to say during the day, then I can perhaps bring out a few sounds from the mute spaces, but I can't save the thing.
7: Walter Bamberger was born in the Bavarian town of Eichstätt, the oldest of five children. His father was also from Eichstätt and his mother from Berlin. Young Walter was an altar boy. When he was 15, his father died, leaving behind a thriving electrical installation business. He trained as an electrical engineer, then went to university. He decided not to take over the family business after all, but to design lighting and build lamps himself, according to his own ideas of what they should be able to do. 9 cathedrals, 2 minsters, and over 200 churches later, a new building site, the Collegiate Church of St. Johann in Regensburg. What was it originally built for? What does it want to say? Only when Bamberger has understood this does he know what the lighting should feel like.
9: Okay.
1: With Baroque structures, light is a building element, a building material, like the mortar or stones. So is light. And that's how the master builders of the time treated it. Sometimes you get the feeling that some objects were built around the light.
7: In this barrel vault, the aim is to create brightness and depth without unwanted shadows. So the light must therefore extend far and come from the opposite side. To achieve this, Bamberger built vault floodlights with a special disc and reflectors that make it possible to achieve the necessary throw distance on the diagonal. Light cone models for historical street lamps, like poppies. There's a lot of physics involved. He conducts field tests at night to locate the exact position for each beam. Creating magic everywhere with only light.
10: What does our way of life say about us? An exhibition in Munich captures the impact of globalization. Is this how we want to live?
7: Let's start with a farewell. Humans in the 21st century appear to be at a stage of development that could allow them to colonize the galaxy. It's a process that photographer Michael Najar has been observing for years, subjecting himself to the kind of rigors possibly facing humanity as a whole. Najar is convinced that we not only can boldly go out there, we must.
1: In general, I think we can only survive as a species if we are able to colonize our solar system. We can do that now. But whether that will still be the case in 30, 40, 50 or 100 years' time is not certain. The development of civilization is not always linear.
7: So perhaps it's a good time to assess our earthly existence. Munich's Kunsthalle is attempting to do just that with an exhibition called Civilization, the Way We Live Now. Wanting to depict this global we in just 240 images by 110 photographers is, of course, presumptuous. Especially at a time when 6.9 billion images are exchanged worldwide every day on WhatsApp alone.
2: I've had a few people come up to me today and say, so where's this topic and that subject? It's so important. And I say, yes, you're right.
7: So what topics are covered? For example, the fact that most of the world's population is currently squeezed into increasingly unaffordable cities. They're rapidly metastasizing structures we could not have imagined a few decades ago.
11: Kaum jemand in Deutschland kennt die Namen der arabischen Fürstentümer, der Häfen und Städte dieses fernen Küstenstreifens. Hier gibt es keine aufregenden Ingenieurbauten der Neuzeit.
7: Dubai has also undergone a sweeping transformation. The blessings of the so-called civilized West have arrived around the world, including to Inner Mongolia. This family is displaying items they have bought online. The globalized world is increasingly a homogenized one, as demonstrated by Swiss photographer Roger Eberhardt in the photos he's taken of hotel rooms around the world, from Shanghai to Nairobi. Digitally connected people are also becoming more and more similar. Trained by thousands of advertising clips, online porn, and casting shows, they constantly reproduce

0: the prevailing norms in their yearning to belong. Rainer Riedler knows it's all wrong somehow, our entire lifestyle, the one we want to escape so badly, only to end up on the next cruise ship. Or in one of those sad prefab paradises trying to make Brandenburg feel like Orlando, Florida. It's not just those places that leave him perplexed.
1: At the moment,
2: we're living in a global civilization, and we see, and we can all feel it, that it is simply eroding. As a documentary photographer, you're also someone who always keeps an eye on the world, judges it, and comments on it. And I have to admit, at the moment, I find it very difficult to comment on world events because they have become so much bigger than we are.
0: And bigger than what humans can actually bear, as when a fire or a tidal wave sweeps away an existence that had been painstakingly built. Or when a mother and daughter stand across from each other on opposite sides of a border fence, unable to touch. Or when we see how much technical ingenuity humans can muster to kill their own kind in the most efficient way. Or the poverty of mind with which humans are pillaging the planet and systematically robbing ourselves of the basis of our survival.
3: I don't think there's been a generation that hasn't thought, oh, it could all go wrong. So far, things have always gone on. There have been major ruptures in civilization, and we're seeing them again today, and we are facing some of these major ruptures. What will be next after AI or with AI? I just heard someone say AI is the last great human invention. It could mean anything. We don't know what will happen next. But throwing in the towel because of that is obviously not the right reaction either.
0: Of course we will go on. And, like Michael Najjar, we will let ourselves be flung around in centrifuges so that men like Jeff Bezos or Elon Musk can fly us to other planets. There, we hope, we will not repeat our earthly mistakes, but build a new, better civilization. We are capable of anything.
4: Almost every German city has a main street, but do they all look the same? A photographer finds beauty in the seemingly mundane.
2: Wismar, Saarbrücken, Helmstedt. Germany's main streets. Some drab, some dazzling. Hamburg-based photographer André Lützen set out on a journey across the country. It took 2 years, covering countless kilometers. He documented the main arteries breathing life into cities and towns, showing the transformation unfolding along the way.
3: If you Google main street, you'll find it described as the central space of social life in towns, villages, small communities. But that idea has largely dissolved. Traditional shops have disappeared, replaced by supermarkets and malls.
2: There are 6,451 main streets in Germany. They connect and divide. They build bridges, connecting people, goods, and stories, often in the middle of nowhere. At first glance, they seem alike, even interchangeable. The Forest of Signs in Mainz, the Schloss Arcade in Bergisch Gladbach. But this isn't a portrait of bleakness.
3: We do main streets an injustice when we reduce them to cliches. Sure, there are recurring elements. They repeat, yes, but always in new constellations.
2: The Hamburg exhibition also takes us on a time trip. Stills from old Super 8 films reveal what lay behind many Main Street facades in the 1970s and 80s, from old-fashioned conformity to touching glimpses of communal life.
3: For me, the main street is the lowest common denominator of the country. And with this project, I tried to photograph a kind of road movie across the federal states to gather the diversity, the common

0: threads, the oddities, the absurdities, and bring them into focus.
1: Germany's main streets, more than just thoroughfares. In Lützen's photographs, they reflect the aesthetics of the everyday.
2: That's all from Arts Unveiled, with some images that may linger longer.

0: Why am I different from the others? I'm 33 years old, and I'm an adult too. I need a lot of support because I have Down syndrome. Next year, I'd like to have a big company.
1: Nele dances through life.
2: In 15 minutes.
3: That has just created a lot of instability.
4: 10 years ago, Britain left the EU. Brexit was supposed to mark a fresh start. Instead, it brought 5 prime ministers in 7 years, amidst political crises, economic challenges, and a society under strain. What lies ahead for the new prime minister?
2: Made in Germany. In 90 minutes.

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4: 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Maps help us understand the world. We just need to know how to read them. Crises, conflicts, and their histories. Mapped Out brings maps to life and helps you make sense of our world. Mapped Out.

This is DW News, our top stories. Saudi Arabia has confirmed its forces have joined U.S. strikes on targets in Iraq, ending a pause in the fighting in the Iran war. The Saudis said pro-Iranian militias based in Iraq had been launching strikes on Saudi oil facilities. The U.S.-Saudi strikes followed what Washington called an attempted surprise attack with Iranian ballistic missiles on U.S. forces in the Middle East. EU emergency response authorities say the threat

0: threat of wildfires in the bloc is spreading east towards Greece, Italy and Central Europe. The warning comes as two firefighters died battling a wildfire on the Greek island of Crete. Meanwhile, temperatures are expected to surpass 40 degrees Celsius in the parts of France and Spain already fighting catastrophic fires for a week. Officials warn the situation there remains extremely volatile. Search operations are underway in Japan after Tuesday's powerful earthquake killed more than a dozen people on the southern island of Kyushu. The worst damage was seen at a busy shopping mall in Kashima City, where the magnitude 7.1 quake triggered a suspected gas explosion. Houses, shrines, and factories have also been badly damaged.
1: She survived the Holocaust. Eva Umlauf was in Auschwitz as a two-year-old girl. It was only much later that she dared to confront her ordeal, a life overshadowed by trauma. What made her embark on that journey? I survived Auschwitz. Watch the full story on YouTube.
2: We begin the day with hundreds of former Israeli security leaders sending what they call a red alert to U.S. President Donald Trump. Now, Trump has been holding talks with Israeli Prime Minister Benjamin Netanyahu at the White House today. And ahead of that meeting, more than 550 former senior Israeli military, intelligence, police and diplomatic officials penned a letter to Donald Trump. In it, they warned that escalating settler violence and the weakening of the Palestinian Authority in the West Bank threaten regional stability. And they urged Trump to pressure Netanyahu to take action against what they call Jewish settler terror activity. They write, "It is no secret that certain members of our current government orchestrate much of this chaos, including by shielding their followers who are armed and driven by messianic impulses from the law and its enforcement." Well, the group behind the letter is Commanders for Israel's Security. And our next guest, Nimrod Novik, serves on the executive committee. He was a senior advisor and special envoy to former Israeli Prime Minister and President Shimon Peres. Mr. Novik, it's good to have you with us. I was reading through your letter, and it says that no one but President Trump can avert this calamity. When I read that, I thought, has it lost the ability or even the will to police itself? What's your answer?
3: My answer is that it's a very sad commentary that we need to approach a foreign power in order to get our house in order. But that's the state of affairs right now, given two primary triggers. One is that much of the chaos on the West Bank is orchestrated by members of our current government. And two is that our armed forces face an impossible situation, whether to respond to their professional judgment that calls for very firm reaction to Jewish violence and terrorism, or to adhere to the guidance and the spirit of the national elected leadership as required in a democracy. So when the IDF has a problem, when the government is driving it all, and given the 2 years almost where President Trump has demonstrated that when he wants things to happen, Prime Minister Netanyahu does, we felt the need to approach him.
2: I want to go through the things you just spoke about, but first let me ask you, what exactly must President Trump tell Benjamin Netanyahu today?
3: Well, what we were hoping is that there'll be one line in his talking points with the prime minister, and that one line will be, get hold of the situation on the West Bank, stop the escalating violence, because your interest, but to me, President Trump, U.S. interest and regional stability are at stake.
2: You

0: accuse, in this letter, you accuse government figures, Israeli government figures, of shielding and even encouraging Jewish extremists. Who are you accusing, and what is your evidence here?
1: Well, the evidence is in plain sight. We didn't need intelligence information in order to get there. At least two of the members of the current coalition and government trumpet their idea and ideology of changing the dynamics on the West Bank and making sure that no future government will have an option of thinking of separating between Israelis and Palestinians there. One is a minister of finance who is also a minister in the Ministry of Defense, mm-hmm. and controlled all activity on the West Bank of settlers and others. In 2017, he published a very detailed plan that he's implementing now that he is in office. And the second fellow is our Minister of Internal Security, which is really Ministry of Police, who has been championing a provocation on Temple Mount, or what the Arabs call Haram Sharif, which is holy to 2 billion Muslims all over the world. And combined, they have accelerated that activity, both on Temple Mount and in the West Bank, over the last months.
0: I mean, these gentlemen that you're identifying, I mean, this would require a reshuffling of the government, maybe new elections. But with the situation as it is right now, you say that some violent settlers are terrorists. What makes this terrorism rather than criminal violence?
1: Well, I think the distinction recognized worldwide is when groups of armed men are terrorizing defenseless civilians, that is defined as terrorism. And I must confess that for us, this is even more dramatic than any act of terrorism anywhere, because what we are witnessing is something that our people, the Jewish people, have suffered for hundreds of years, and that is pogroms against defenseless Jews in communities in Eastern, Western Europe and elsewhere in the Arab world as well. And now that we are a majority, we feel that it is our responsibility to take care of a minority and defenseless minority at that.
0: Mr. Novick, you've seen the numbers. The latest INSS survey found that only 25% of Israelis support a two-state solution with the Palestinians. And among coalition voters, 50% supported annexation without granting Palestinians civil rights. Are you asking President Trump to press Israel towards a policy that its own public rejects?
1: No, not at all. We are not, we do not follow the guidance of public opinion. We try to follow our professional judgment, and we make a clear distinction between acts that undermine stability on the West Bank and therefore beyond, and the ultimate objective, whether it is a two-state solution or some variation thereof. The political objective of settling the conflict between ourselves and the Palestinians is certainly over the horizon. Positions in the Israeli public, as you quoted, hardened since October 7th, and for good reasons. And we were not an easy people before October 7th
0: Mr. Novick, let me just ask you, though. I mean, you point to support for separation, but separation is not Palestinian statehood. Is your plan, is it simply occupation under another name?
1: No. Our position stems from a sober appreciation of reality. The reality is that over the past years, governments have accelerated a trend towards a one-state reality. We believe, and we do call it one-state reality, because we don't believe that there is such thing as a one-state solution. We believe that one-state reality is ever conflicted and ever bleeding on both sides. Mm-hmm. So when we call to for separation, we are calling to reverse the slide toward this disaster called one-state reality, security-based reversal of those measures, and we spelled out the measures that we believe should be enacted in order to start reversing the trend. Mm-hmm. And whether and when the Israeli public and Israeli leadership will be ready for a negotiated solution, that is certainly over the horizon.
0: You know, Mr. Novick, if people have followed events in Israel for a while, they will know that many in your organization led Israel's security establishment while these settlements expanded. Did that establishment that a lot of these people who have signed this letter were a part of, did that help create the crisis that you now condemn?
1: No, the people that are members of commanders who are all in the Israeli armed forces, in the security agencies, Mossad, Shin Bet, and the diplomatic service, they did not set national policy. They mm-hmm. did advise. Those people, when in office and since, believed that settlements undermine Israeli security, the need to deploy armed units.
0: But they didn't
1: stop
0: it, though.
1: To protect the settlements deep in Palestinian territory mm-hmm. Is counterproductive and not contribute to Israeli security.
0: Mm-hmm. I want to ask you before we run out of time, bring things back to what's happening in Washington. Nearly half of American voters now believe that Washington supports Israel too much. It's a record high. Why should President Trump spend more political capital on another Israeli crisis?
1: Well, I think that the policy of the government, it did brought us to this point. And indeed, the collapse of bipartisan support for Israel on the U.S. is very worrisome to all of us, because our strategic relations with the U.S. are a major pillar of Israeli security. But I believe that President Trump, at least the people around him, who may be more attuned to the issue, understand what American interests might be undermined, whatever public opinion says on the issue. And I'm not sure that many who belong to the numbers that you suggested, who wants to reduce support for Israel, that many of them will object if the president were to press the prime minister to reduce violence on the West Bank and elsewhere. Add a diplomatic leg to the security force leg that his government, Netanyahu's government, is now using exclusively. So I think American interests are at stake just as much as Israeli security.
0: Mr. Novick, we appreciate you taking the time to help us walk us through the way you see this situation. We will be following events to see what President Trump decides. Thank you.
2: Displacement in the context of climate change is not about people moving from A to B. It's about loss.
3: Climate refugees, stories of loss. A global challenge that affects us all. How do we deal with it? Climate Refugees starts August 22nd on DW.

0: Ich heiße Nele.
1: My name is Nele.
0: Nele Buchholz.
1: Nele Buchholz.
0: Ich bin...
1: I'm a dancer and an actress.
0: Schauspieler.
2: Wir können die Spiele aus Berlin als eröffnet. Und bitte...
3: Nele Buchholz has a dream. She wants to work as a freelance artist, earn her own money, and perform on the big stage.
1: I'd like to create my own productions. I want to create lots of dance theater pieces. That's what I really want to do.
3: It's a journey of challenges and intense emotions.
4: What hurt you? Tell me. Oh, come here. Tell me, sweetheart.
1: Why am I different from the others? Weird people spit at me, or I don't even know.
3: Time and again, her desire for independence is tested.
1: I'm 33 years old, and I'm an adult too.
3: Nele is determined to stand on her own two feet. Can she manage it?
5: Nele was born on August 21st, 1991 in Bremen.
1: My mom was 21 then. She was really young.
6: Fetch the water. Will it be your great-granddaughter?
1: I have Down syndrome. That's how I was born. My mom was surprised at first.
5: Nele, hello.
7: I'm
5: a preschool teacher myself, so Down syndrome wasn't entirely new to me. And I was only 21 at the time, which I think was a good thing. You just kind of accept it. You have that one night when you're brooding a bit, but then you're okay with it.
3: Nele's grandpa had a camera.
8: Oh, come, Nele.
3: And he captured Nele's childhood on film.
5: We had this microphone, and Nele would always talk into it. She was still really little, about 2 years old, I think. Nele always loved to sing and started dancing aged 3. Grandpa started a kind of kids' circus in the village, and Nele was always part of it.
1: My grandpa put me in that magic box there.
5: So at some point, Nele started going to school, and there was a drama club there that she joined. She really loved being on stage, acting things out and having everyone watch her. She was in school for 12 years, up through 10th grade, and then 2 more years of vocational school. A careers counselor came to the school, just like they do everywhere, and he brought a form for us to sign, stating that Nele would go to the workshop when she'd finished school.
3: Nele was expected to transition to a sheltered workshop for people with disabilities, the path taken by most school graduates in Germany with Down syndrome. But Mum Daniela and stepdad Lars left the decision up to Nele.
1: I said, no, I don't want to do that, because it's boring.
5: And they all thought this was like, but he said, no, no, we can't do that.
9: And what would have happened to Nele's pension? If she didn't go to the workshop, she wouldn't have anything at all.
5: For a workshop position, she'd have earned €1.50 per hour. And that's why we didn't sign the form.
3: May 2024. Nele is 33 years old.
1: Flowers, I love them.
4: Yeah, I was thinking that would work nice.
3: Buxheim in southern Germany. 2 days of filming lie ahead. Nele is set to star in the short film Prologue to Darkness.
1: I'm excited.
7: Let's block the scene.
1: Yes.
7: So let's go through the whole thing. The film tells a story from the Nazi era and is interspersed with current far-right statements from the AfD. It aims to highlight the danger posed by right-wing parties.
1: Mom?
5: Yes?
1: I'm a little nervous.
5: Yes, I know. But luckily you don't.

0: Yes, I'm your brother.
1: Yeah.
2: Yeah.
1: Mom, brother, me. Yeah, I'm just happy. I'm just happy. I'm just happy.
0: A moment of suspense, and then the filming begins. It's time for Nayla to perform. She is completely focused. Nayla, that was fantastic. You were really in the zone. And that was lovely. Nayla won't make any money from this role. It's a volunteer-based project for everyone involved.
3: Yeah, in this case, Nayla won't get paid. But since the issue is so relevant, it's important to raise awareness. You have to stay on top of things. There's competition here, too. There are quite a few actresses with Down syndrome, so it's about maintaining visibility for Nayla.
0: For Nayla and her mum, Daniela, it was 4 days of work, including travel. But Nayla needs work that brings in an income. As a teenager, Nayla loved to dance and act. Mum Daniela and stepdad Lars encouraged her.
4: Ein bisschen wie im Himmel auf Erden fühlen sich die jungen Schauspieler bei diesem Auftritt.
5: Und das nicht nur wegen Engel Nele. Ihr Tanztheaterprojekt Vier Asse für einen Kuss wurde ausgezeichnet.
0: After graduating from high school and choosing not to go to the sheltered workshop, Nela's plan was to keep dancing. And she wanted to find a real job.
3: Yeah,
2: Nayla was looking for a job, right? That was still on the table. So I think you said something about a cafe and serving tables.
1: That was in the service and cleaning section.
0: Nayla received her first internship contracts and was able to apply for funding. But was the daycare center and the cafe the right thing for Nayla?
1: But that wasn't fun.
6: Für dich würde immer die Arbeit putzen und fegen.
7: You were always left with the cleaning and sweeping. Because when it comes to other jobs, our work culture isn't set up for things to be done more slowly or differently. So then, the logical conclusion was that Nayla should do what she's good at.
6: Dass Nayla das macht, was sie gut kann.
0: Daniela and Lars asked a dance club where Nayla had been dancing for fun if they would hire Nayla on a permanent basis.
2: And they said, sure, let's do it. Let's give it a try.
7: That was a big deal.
2: And that's how she got into this professional dancing, so to speak.
0: So at the age of 21, Nayla gained permanent employment as a performer. Nayla still lives in her hometown of Bremen in a large, inclusive shared apartment. Today, she's on cooking duty with Julia. Her roommates receive a small allowance to help her with everyday tasks.
1: Yeah?
2: Could you grab a big pan for me?
1: Yeah. Which pan? Small, large?
2: I'd prefer a large one. Either that one or I'll take a look.
8: 1, 2, 3, 4, 5. Yes.
1: I moved out of my parents' house, and I've also become more independent. Yeah.
0: It's been 5 years since Nayla moved out of Daniela and Lars's place. For Nayla, this works thanks to the shared living arrangement that makes her everyday life easier. After a long day at work, she can recharge at the apartment.
2: Mostly, Nayla is the type to say, okay, I need some peace and quiet now, and then she'll go off and take some time for herself. Though, when she's been away for a while, a few weeks or so, then you can really tell that she's just super happy to be back in the shared apartment, goofing around a bit and having fun.
0: Luckily, the weekend is coming up.
1: Friday, Saturday, Sunday, Monday. I have 4 days off. Saturday, outings with my roommates. And then Friday, Sunday, Monday, 3 days. I'm not doing anything at all. That's it.
0: In her early 20s, Nayla launched her career as a professional dancer. She performed both nationally and internationally. She also

0: also appeared in TV roles. Then suddenly the permanent position felt restrictive.
1: And at some point, Nela said she wanted some career advice from us. So we met up and Nela said she was quitting, giving up her permanent job. I was completely dumbstruck.
2: Hello.
0: Nela is embarking on a new adventure. Very few female artists with Down syndrome dare to take such a step.
3: So I want to be self-employed.
0: First stop, professional advice at Stadthaus Bremen, the resource centre for aspiring entrepreneurs.
3: So dancing, acting, the core stuff, I'll do that myself. But if there are any difficulties, I'll need work assistance.
0: And for that, you need money. The consultant assesses Nela's plan. Can she make a living as a freelance artist?
4: The business plan was well received. Good, till next time.
0: The consultant approves. Nela can now take her business plan to the integration office.
5: Super, right?
3: Yeah. Yes. Yeah.
0: The funding is approved. A new sense of freedom and new challenges, because now she has to land some jobs.
1: Yeah, I'm not sure if we can send that one email.
0: 2 years of self-employment have passed. Office work with stepfather Lars is now part of the daily routine. Nela needs new paid assignments.
1: A few emails have come in. You'll have to read them, or I'll translate them for you into simple language.
0: A message from a theatre director in Berlin. Nela was hoping for a role in his new play.
1: Hi, I just wanted to let you know that unfortunately we won't be receiving any funding for our project. It was rejected.
3: Yes, it was rejected.
1: Yeah, that's a bummer.
3: Yeah, that's a bummer. No project, no money.
0: For Nela, being self-employed also means dealing with rejections and setbacks.
1: Kind regards, Nela and Lars. All done, right?
3: Yes.
5: Hi, Nela.
3: Hi.
0: But Nela isn't going to be discouraged. She throws herself into her next project, a new dance piece. Her assistant, Anna Herzit, accompanies her to rehearsals and picks her up from the bus stop, because Nela can only get this far on her own.
5: Can you come to the other side so I can take your hand? Okay.
0: Nela almost always takes the bus in Bremen. From the bus stop, there's a 600-meter walk to the rehearsal rooms.
5: There's no crosswalk, no traffic light. That's why she needs an assistant like me, so we can cross together and be absolutely safe.
0: At the Center for Arts, Nela has access to free rehearsal space, a welcome relief since affordable workspaces are so hard to come by.
3: So then I have to rehearse there, or there, or in different places. I mean, the rehearsal spaces, so I can rehearse.
0: Nela and her dance partner Magali are fine-tuning their joint piece Asynchronous. They are about to film the dance piece.
3: The piece Asynchronous is being recorded for, say, guest performances, shows, No, I mean, can you help me, Anna?
5: So we can use it for applications. Often they just need a recording of a piece so they know what happens in it. And we can send it out as a video and use it for applications.
0: As a freelance dancer, Nela always has to be on the lookout for new projects, since that's how she makes her living. Back to the office, Lars is helping Nela apply for new funding. Nela uses her own special video method. She's already won an important cultural grant.
3: I need a lot of support because I have Down syndrome. Where do I start? How does this work? And what do I need?
6: Nele
1: and Daniela are both very positive. They're always saying something will come along. And I'm more of a, well, not that I'm negative, but I'm always worrying. For example, it's been 5 months now and you still haven't found anything.
0: Without assignments, Nela's dream is in jeopardy because the work assistants in particular have to be paid.
1: Nela can tell her assistant, take me from my home to the rehearsal space I'm not familiar with, or to Nuremberg. That's what you get an assistant for. As long as you earn enough money. If you don't earn enough, the government says, okay, it's not worth paying for your assistant. You'll just have to go to the welfare office. And that's the pressure behind it all.
0: Something has to happen. Nela's jobs and the subsidies for the self-employed aren't bringing in enough money. But Nela has a new plan.
3: Next year, I'd like to have a big company.
0: With a company, Nela could apply for higher grants and other forms of funding. For weeks, she and Lars meet regularly to plan the business.
1: It doesn't exist yet, and we don't even know yet if it can work. That's why we need lawyers. It's why we've been asking lawyers, is it even possible to do it the way we're planning?
0: Bureaucratic hurdles and legal procedures, so not the easiest project. But if it all works out, Nela would be a co-founder of the company and have a say in all decisions.
3: All of this is for my company, Lars. Here's what I'm doing next year. Pitch for a feature film, production with Tom, asynchronous.
1: To be a freelance artist, you just have to make money. Nela loses her options without that.
0: Evening time at the shared apartment. Nela can't quite switch off. She's received a new audition offer.
3: I'm doing a self-tape audition.
0: For the audition, she needs a video of herself playing the potential future role in a specified scene. She's rehearsed it with her acting teacher.
3: We're working on showing feelings and the lines and so on.
7: Here, at least tell her where you are.
3: She already knows.
7: Oh, you're a sly one, all right.
0: It's a lot of work for a short clip. Nela hopes this can help her advance to the next round, but she's hardly ever landed a role with a self-tape audition.
3: I'm never going back there.
0: It's because of her pronunciation, Nela thinks. Berlin, Theater unterm Dach. After all her hard work, Nela finally hits the jackpot.
3: Hi. Hey.
0: Nela has been cast as an actress in a play. It's a major role with 24 performances.
3: I have a leading role. I'm playing Ophelia. Ophelia has Down syndrome. Ophelia is afraid of going to the asylum.
0: The play is set during the Nazi era, when people with disabilities were murdered in asylums or so-called sanatorium and nursing homes. The role is challenging. But Nela has fun on stage with the theatre team and her fellow actress, Maya Zecho.
1: Nela, watch out for that part where you look up, and make sure to speak a little louder too. I should hear you clearly, okay?
3: Yeah.
0: Nela has a lot of lines to learn, but is very proud to have her first real speaking role.
3: Before that, I said, I can't memorize lines.
0: Nela has a hard time memorizing longer lines. A fellow actress helps her on stage.
3: Soft.
1: Nela, can you hear Sandra?
3: Yes.
1: On the ear prompter?
3: Yes.
1: Okay, all right then, let's continue.
7: What does she look like?
3: What does she look like? I have an ear prompter. Sandra has a microphone, and if I forget something, then Sandra can speak into the microphone.
0: The theatre crew has adapted the role for Nela, simplifying the lines. For director David Stur, working with Nela has been an exciting experience.
1: With Nela, everything was always very direct, actually. If something wasn't right, she'd let us know. I mean, she'd cry or say so outright. And then we'd discuss it, take a brief pause, and then carry on.
0: Between rehearsals and the performance, Nela meets up with some former colleagues in Berlin, Johanna Polai and Tonio Schneider from the TV series El Dorado KDV.
1: Nice to see you.
3: Yeah.
0: Nela wants to know how the two of them have been landing these jobs.
1: So on a Friday evening, they'll demand something by Monday.
3: I need time. But they always want everything right away, quick, quick, quick. And I want someone to take me seriously, too.
5: In the film industry, like in so many other fields, there are still a lot of barriers. For example, assistants are either hard to find or aren't paid at all, which means the pay ends up lower.
0: The UN Convention on the Rights of Persons with Disabilities has been in effect in Germany since 2009. It guarantees the right to equal and freely chosen employment for people with disabilities. The reality, however, looks quite different.
3: And now here's my text. Rain hat, right?
5: Smell it. Smell the flower.
3: Smell the flowers.
0: The clock is ticking in Berlin. That evening, Nela will perform in Theater unterm Dach. She rehearses her lines one last time.
3: I get nervous before performances, but once I'm on stage, I'm not nervous.
0: Mom Daniela is back as Nela's assistant. She is there to help with everything related to the performance and traveling. And there's money to be made on this production, too.
1: We have equal pay for everyone. And on top of that, we help cover the cost of the assistant and travel costs. Lodgings, too, in Nela's case. It's difficult for us as an independent production. But in this case, it was simply necessary.
0: One last quiet moment.
1: Is everyone here? Have fun, everyone.
0: For Nela, it's 2 hours of focused acting. One scene is particularly intense for Nela.
6: Sag es! Ich kann Schuhe besorgen! Sag es!

0: Shortly after the thunderous applause and euphoria, the mood in the locker room suddenly changes.
1: Was everything okay? Did something bother you? Was I too rough? What hurt you? Tell me, come here. Oh, tell me, sweetheart.
2: You held me down.
1: Did I hold you too tight around the neck? Did I? I'm sorry. Okay? Next time we won't do it like that, okay?
3: You think that was it? I think it was just a tough day today. I mean, she's been on her feet since noon. And then there was a camera crew there the whole time. And there's always the excitement before the performance. And yeah, I think once she's done, a lot of that weight just falls off. And then she cries because she can't put it into words. And the team was learning that too. And now you see it. Everyone's taking care of Nela and comforting her. Lasse already knows that she needs something tasty to drink or something like that. And it's really nice. I think it's nice for her too, with everyone coming over and taking care of her. And then she's fine again in no time. Feeling better? Yeah? Take a sip.
2: I like you.
1: Really? Well, I think I like you too.
0: That's all.

0: also part of Nela's life, the intense emotions she expresses. And a few months later, a new idea is born.
1: I have almond-shaped eyes and small ears.
0: Nela wants a dance theatre piece revolving entirely around her world and her feelings.
1: I was born with Down syndrome. I can't change that.
0: A few days later, Nela is back on stage with her dance partners Tom Bunga and Anna Herzet.
2: I think for the first one, we can give ourselves a little more time.
3: Yeah.
0: Tom is Nela's artistic mentor. They've collaborated on and off ever since she started her own business.
1: I want everyone to take me seriously.
0: The texts for her piece, Open the Door, My World, are all written by Nela herself.
1: When I write poems and stories, it just comes from deep inside me. And then I just go for it.
2: So Nela always starts with a title. I mean, it's something that's on your mind, I think. And you write that down first. And then the images you write about come from your gut.
0: Disney movies play a big role in Nela's world. So of course, Beauty and the Beast shows up in the piece.
2: Well, I think we can manage to include a glimpse into your dreams.
4: Yeah.
2: But also into your thoughts, what your reality is like every day.
1: Yes. My feeling is, why am I different from the others? So I take the train and bus a lot. Drunk people sexually harass me, or weird people spit on me, or I don't know what. It makes me afraid of being touched.
0: In collaboration with Tom and Anna, Nela's texts are being translated into movements and a story.
1: I was really in it just now.
2: I noticed that, yeah. And you don't have to try so hard. That was just right.
0: Nela has very precise ideas for her costume.
1: A dark blue dress with tulle and lots of pearls and glitter. That fits my world.
5: Very nice. Wait, let me just put this in.
0: But there is a shock in store. Shortly after finishing her piece, Nela is suddenly admitted to hospital. Diagnosis: type 1 diabetes. It affects all her plans. Nela spends Christmas in hospital with her parents and her brother. Her hard-earned freedom is put on hold.
6: Ever since Nela was diagnosed with diabetes, she's been living with us at home because she needs 24/7 care or assistance. That's not possible in her shared apartment right now. So Nela is back living with us. Well, I have type 1 diabetes myself, so I know what it's like. And that was, yeah, kind of shocking.
0: Now everything has to be learned all over again.
1: And then I thought, what can I eat? What can't I eat? I was so unsure with the blood sugar and all that.
6: It's a whole new challenge now, because everything revolves around this diabetes.
7: And,
6: yeah, Nela can't just do things spontaneously anymore.
0: Nearly 2 months later, Nela is still living with her parents. To continue living independently, she needs a diabetes care assistant. But no one takes responsibility. Not the health insurance company, not the welfare office, nor the home care agency.
2: They have no idea, because they've no experience with such cases. It's not even that they don't want to help or anything like that. I think it's a big question mark. And ultimately, of course, it's also about money.
0: Nela's drive to live independently has really been tested.

0: But the new illness isn't Neela's only problem. Lars has some bad news.
1: Dear Neela, thank you for the email and your play submission.
0: Neela submitted her dance theatre pieces to inclusion festivals. Were a piece performed, she would earn money.
1: I've reviewed everything and discussed it with my team, but unfortunately your pieces aren't suitable for the festivals. Not for any festival, I'm very sorry. All the best with your future plans. Best regards.
0: Living at her parents again with a diabetes diagnosis and an uncertain future. An end to Neela's dreams?
1: I'm really disappointed with Bremen. 2 years ago we applied with Asynchronous, and they rejected that too.
0: Plays by other inclusive theatre groups were accepted, but not Neela's. Lars thinks it's an unfair competition.
1: Neela might be the only freelancer in Germany who implements this so consistently, and who is always paid fairly. She takes inclusion to the next level.
0: Lars is bothered by the pay gap that still exists in the theatre world between people with and without disabilities.
1: As a rule, artists with disabilities are either in workshops or underpaid, earning the minimum wage, and the only ones who actually make good money are the artists without disabilities. When the funding goes to the artists without disabilities, it stays there. They don't voluntarily share it.
0: The problems are very real, but giving up was out of the question for Neela. She accepted an invitation to Sarajevo in Bosnia and Herzegovina. Despite her new illness and the many uncertainties.
2: I'll check your numbers. Everything's fine, yes.
0: Later that day, Neela goes to lead a theatre workshop for people with disabilities.
2: Neela is just really strong when she knows what she wants. And both the diabetes advisor and the doctor, too, recommend that Neela should basically continue living her life as normally as possible and doing everything she can. And that's what we're doing now. I'm just going to quickly make my bed.
3: Yeah.
0: Daniela keeps a constant watch on Neela's diabetes.
2: Neela, you still need to take your shot.
3: Yeah, the shot, yeah. 4, right?
0: Mm-hmm. For the first time since her diagnosis, Neela is back at work, and she's doing it in a country where she doesn't speak the language. Arriving at the theatre, Neela is visibly tense.
4: This is Selma. Want to hold it up and I can tape it?
0: Her assistant, Yui, is here to help if Neela forgets something. An interpreter also helps.
3: I'd like to bring people with disabilities to the front, onto the stage, and make them more visible. I want them to feel confident.
0: Neela always wants to encourage others, though on this day she feels insecure herself.
3: When I lead the workshop in a little while, I'll have to speak German. Everyone else speaks Bosnian or English, and I don't know if people will understand me. That's why I was shy and, I don't know, nervous, yeah.
0: Amila Terzimeic is leading the workshop. She believes in Neela.
5: I see her as an example of how, you know, how everything is possible, that you can do things that you love and you can be successful. So I think she can be a great role model for all of these participants.
0: Artists and dancers with disabilities in Bosnia do not yet have the opportunity to live independently or earn their own money, as Neela has been doing in Germany for several years.
3: So the first one is over your head, and then with the left leg. And the hands, you move them.
0: The tension falls away and Neela is soon dancing away her worries.

0: fand's dann richtig
1: I loved seeing how the dance exercises worked so well with everyone, even without words.
0: Auch sich zu begegnen.
2: Nee, ich finde das natürlich toll, ne? Also
3: especially with such a recent diagnosis, I mean the type 1 diabetes, I think it's just great that she can do things like this already, after such a short time, and that she gets invited to workshops like this.
4: Back at home, the next challenge awaits. In the long term, Nayla doesn't want to live with her parents in her old childhood bedroom.
5: I'll pack all this, and this too. I'll pack my diabetes stuff, and I'll pack my pills, and my DVDs, which I love so much. Aladdin, Barbie, and Inside Out 2.
4: Finally, she gets to spend a night in her shared apartment again. It's an experiment.
5: I'm 33 years old, and I'm an adult, too. And when I live with my parents, I feel like a toddler or a school kid. I don't know. I'd really like to move back into the shared apartment so that I feel like an adult there and can do things on my own.
4: Can that work? If Nayla wants to live full-time in her shared apartment again, she'll need several support workers trained in managing diabetes. For the time being, at least, she's found two people to support her.
5: Hello.
6: Hello.
4: One of them is Jan, an old roommate.
6: So it's lovely to see you again.
5: I can sit here, too.
4: Daniela is still on hand to give some last advice on what insulin to take before the meal.
3: Oh, right, 146. That's great. So are you having one serving?
5: Yeah.
3: And are you having dessert? No? Okay. I'd say two for now.
4: After that, Jan takes over.
5: Yes, done.
6: Great.
3: I'll say goodbye now. Have fun, everyone, and enjoy your meal. Bye.
4: Jan is employed as a support worker in the shared apartment and will be one of several people supporting Nayla in managing her diabetes from now on.
7: So far, she's the first person I've known with diabetes, and she's an adult. So I don't have any prior experience with diabetes. I've made an arrangement with Nayla that I'll sleep in the next room, and she can knock and come in at any time, or phone me, whichever she prefers.
4: Nayla has a sensor under her skin that continuously measures her blood sugar. If the level is too high or too low, her watch and her phone alert her.
7: My phone doesn't beep, because the goal is for Nayla to be able to handle this on her own in the future. She should realize on her own, right now my phone is beeping. I need to do something, and I still need help with it, so I'll get someone to assist me.
4: Sophie will take over the night shift. She joins them after dinner.
5: There, those are my...
1: Ah, there they are. The juice and the dextro?
5: Yes.
1: Okay, cool.
5: That's for measuring blood.
8: Mm-hmm.
1: This is such an exciting time, isn't it? We're all kind of learning this together.
7: Exactly. The checklist is for the morning, when you wake up. The key thing is that for each step as we go along, we keep a note of what happens and what challenges come up.
1: Testing things out.
7: Yeah, exactly.
1: So we can work out a routine.
7: I hope you all have a nice night. Hopefully nothing comes up. But nothing happened last night either.
4: Now Nayla finally wants to settle in properly. And that also means getting organized.
5: It can't be a mess, that's why. When I hang things up, everything has to fit into the system. I'm picky about that. It'll be tidy in a minute.
4: At least for the next few hours, Nayla has her independence back and can feel like an adult again in her own shared apartment.
5: Good night.
4: That night goes smoothly, and after some back and forth, the social welfare office has agreed to provide Nayla with a diabetes assistant, so she can now move back into her shared apartment permanently. Getting back up time and again and ignoring conventional expectations, that's what defines Nayla.
7: I've asked myself this before. How could Nayla actually get away with saying, I'm going to be self-employed and the jobs will just follow from there? By taking an interest in new things, new people, and trying out new things. Nayla has those qualities already, and you encourage her. That's why Nayla can follow this path.
3: Yes, I'm really proud of Nayla for having come this far, for being so, well, such a fighter, and for being able to articulate her wishes so clearly.
4: Nayla is, and always will be, a pioneer and a role model for others, despite all the obstacles.
9: Has just created a lot of instability.
10: 10 years ago, Britain left the EU. Brexit was supposed to mark a fresh start. Instead, it brought 5 prime ministers in 7 years, amidst political crises, economic challenges, and a society under strain. What lies ahead for the new prime minister?
11: Made in Germany. In 30 minutes.
12: Are we supposed to just stand by and watch our children suffer?
13: Most people worldwide have forever chemicals in their blood. Even low levels have been linked to health risks and cancer. Around the world, mothers are coming together to protest.
11: Eco India. In 90 minutes.

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3: This is DW News. These are our top stories. EU emergency response authorities say the threat of wildfires in the Bloc is spreading east towards Greece, Italy, and Central Europe. The warning comes after two firefighters died battling a blaze on the Greek island of Crete. Meanwhile, a fresh wildfire erupted in Spain's northwest Zamora province. Temperatures are expected to surpass 40 degrees Celsius in parts of France and Spain already fighting catastrophic fires. Former top US health official Anthony Fauci has refused to answer questions at a US Senate hearing over his handling of the COVID-19 pandemic. Fauci said he feared some lawmakers would try to use his testimony to prosecute him for perjury. Some Republicans argue Fauci should be criminally investigated, claiming he was dishonest in a previous hearing. Relief and reconstruction efforts are underway in Japan after Tuesday's powerful earthquake that killed at least 17 people on the southern island of Kyushu. The worst damage was seen at a busy shopping mall in Kashima City, with a magnitude 7.1 quake.

0: quake triggered a suspected gas explosion. Houses, shrines, and factories have also been badly damaged.
1: Korean troops fighting for Russia against Ukraine. It's happened before, and it may be happening again. Tonight, intel from Kyiv warning that 30,000 North Korean troops may be headed for the front lines. Also coming up on the day, who owns the World Cup? Why a plan to lure big money investors has some football clubs reminding FIFA that the beautiful game is not for sale.

0: I'm Brent Goff in Berlin. To our viewers watching on PBS in the United States, streaming on YouTube, and to all of you around the world, welcome. We begin the day with Russia and North Korea moving closer together on the battlefield against Ukraine. Now, North Korean leader Kim Jong-un has called this partnership an invincible alliance. Moscow gets manpower for its war against Ukraine. Pyongyang gets money, military experience, and possibly Russian technology. Now, Ukraine is warning that Pyongyang is preparing to send tens of thousands of soldiers to Russia for a new offensive coming this fall. Is this an alliance of convenience, or is it the beginning of a military partnership that is built to threaten Europe and Asia at the same time? Here's what Ukrainian President Volodymyr Zelensky had to say.
1: Russia wants to receive another 30,000 troops from North Korea. Preparations to receive them have been underway in the Voronezh region since June. North Korea is also preparing to transfer new ballistic missile launchers to Russia. This doesn't only pose a threat to Ukraine. Russia is helping North Korea learn how to wage war, improve its weapons, and gain real combat experience in using them. All of this poses a threat to every country in Asia within range of North Korean missiles.
0: When North Korea's foreign minister was in Moscow last week reaffirming Pyongyang's support for Russia's war in Ukraine, North Korea has emerged as a key backer of Russia's war machine since its full-scale invasion of Ukraine in early 2022. Now, the two countries, they signed a military assistance treaty back in 2024, and analysts estimate that since then, North Korea has sent more than 14,000 troops to help Russia. Of course, that support comes with strings attached. Pyongyang has received financial, military, and technological benefits in return. Well, I'm joined now by Anton Sukhalin. He's the data correspondent at Korea Risk Group, and he's author of a new analysis examining what 30,000 North Korean troops could mean for Russia's war against Ukraine. He has worked for Reuters and the Korea Trade Promotion Corporation. Anton, it's good to have you with us. Ukraine, it says that preparations to receive 30,000 North Korean troops have been underway in Russia's Voronezh region since June. I'm wondering, how credible is that intelligence?
2: Well, currently we don't know much. And frankly speaking, there is not much solid evidence corroborating the claim, but at the same time, we know that the information came directly from Ukrainian President Volodymyr Zelensky. And given the fact that it comes from the top chief, the chief of the country, we should take it seriously. At the same time, we're still looking out for additional evidence to confirm this. And I'm sure many open source intelligence analysts, including us, Korea Risk Group, are looking out for those factors.
0: All right. 30,000 soldiers. We know that they require transport, equipment, training, and Russian officers who can work with them. Can Moscow realistically integrate such a large foreign force by this fall?
2: Well, luckily to us, says this particular side of their cooperation, we have a precedent, which was the a Russian operation in the Kursk region in 2024-2025, where a significant number of North Korean soldiers participated in combat. Their numbers were estimated to be between 12 to 16,000 soldiers. And well, we know that from the get-go, they had problems, issues, persistent issues with coordination, interpreting.

0: services, with supply chains, with coordinating their offensive operations. Mm-hmm. All of these were factors that had an impact on their performance. Mm-hmm. And we know for a fact that these kind of mishaps led to increasing casualties. Mm-hmm. Western and South Korean intelligence services estimated around 6,000 North Korean casualties, including, of course, killed and wounded. And at the same time, a Korea Risk Group estimated the number of soldiers, North Korean soldiers, that were killed in action at around 2,300.
1: Well, Anton,
0: so definitely.
1: Let me just ask you, based on what you're saying, then, do you expect these additional troops to enter direct combat, considering what's happened in the past?
0: Right. So they've learned their lesson, and they're going to be more cautious about how they're going to use these forces. So there are several possibilities how they can actually make use of these additional contingents. Of course, we can talk about sending them to the direct front lines, but that could jeopardize Russia's ongoing offensive operations. Mm-hmm. At the same time, problems with coordination, they could arise again. Mm-hmm. Surely they learned their lesson. They're going to invest more resources, but managing 30,000 people is not mm-hmm. easy.
1: Yeah.
0: At the same time, we can, of course, expect that they would use them in some rare areas for drone operations, for mine clearance, and maybe in additional spots to free up manpower that could be used, Russian soldiers that could be used somewhere else.
1: And how much then could that strengthen a Russian offensive against Ukraine?
0: Right. So if you free up certain soldiers from the rare areas, that definitely can help, that definitely can provide a boost. But we're talking about 30,000 soldiers. While it's a big number for coordinating their presence in the border regions, it's not a very significant number. Ukrainian sources and the Ukrainian military frequently updates the Russian the toll numbers, mm-hmm. and Russia, according to them, loses around 1,500 soldiers daily. Mm-hmm. So if you extrapolate 30,000 and do the quick math, that puts the total toll at around 40,000. Mm-hmm. So this is just a drop in the ocean, frankly yeah. speaking.
1: The earlier North Korean deployment, we understand it was confined mostly to Russia's Kursk region, and it could be presented as defending Russian territory. Would sending these additional troops into occupied Ukraine, would that cross a new threshold, a red line?
0: Just to make it clear, we have reports that North Korean soldiers had entered the contested areas of Donbas before, particularly engineering units that helped Russia with their missiles. It wouldn't be the first time that North Koreans turn up there. For the North Korean regime, sending North Korean soldiers into Donbas would represent a significant risk, because it would be hard to present it to the mm-hmm. local audience that this is a defensive move. At the same time, the regime is very much aware that, Russia sees Donbas as part of its own territory. It's enshrined mm-hmm. in the constitution, and North Korea has backed up that particular move. So if they want, they can spin the narrative, but they also have to weigh other risks, like particularly antagonizing the West, mm-hmm. an additional antagonizing round from the West wouldn't really serve the Kim Jong-un regime very well.
1: Yeah, I mean, and also bringing in these foreign soldiers, I mean, as you correctly say, I mean, it brings with it a lot of risks. It brings the question, why would Vladimir Putin want foreign soldiers in the first place? Is it because they're losing so many soldiers a day? I mean, is this just a question of numbers and of, you know, Russia running short of manpower?
0: Well, it's definitely is going to be a combination of factors. We have seen Ukrainian long-range strikes on Russian refineries and warehouses, logistical

0: supply chains. All this created very visual, very dramatic visual images of those burning facilities. And frankly, many people have found it simply scary in Russia, but also the regular public is bearing the cost of the conflict by seeing fuel prices going up, transportation prices going up, and of course businesses counting their losses. So that combined with the simple scarcity of manpower may prompt the Russian authorities to bring in additional contingents from abroad.
1: I'm wondering too, if we look at it from the North Korean side, what does North Korean leader Kim Jong-un, what does he gain by exposing tens of thousands of his soldiers to this war?
0: So there is tangible and intangible gains. And of course, when we're talking about technologies, that is something that the North Korean regime has been getting from Russia. We know for a fact that there were transfers of air defense systems, the Panzer system, for example. Of course, at the same time, the North Korean regime places its bet on its soldiers to learn modern warfare techniques, right, to see their soldiers operate modern and sophisticated weaponry, mobile drones, all kinds of new techniques that have become so commonplace on the Ukrainian battlefield right now, and that the North Korean soldiers are simply not familiar with. And of course, bringing this back home and passing it down the generations and teaching new soldiers, new recruits, how to work with this kind of weaponry would give a significant boost to the North Korean army.
1: Yeah. And, you know, what happens when North Korean troops take their battlefield experience home? I mean, how could that change the military threat facing South Korea, Japan, and the United States?
0: Of course, well, this is the main concern, because we're seeing that they're definitely learning their lessons from the from the Ukrainian conflict simply by, well, we can see one example would be the miniaturization of unmanned aerial vehicles, right? North Korea has practically shifted towards using smaller drones to train operators to produce. And of course, Russia's help is crucial there. We have seen reports from Ukraine that Russia is helping the North Koreans establish drone production facilities in the country. And imagine all of this on a bigger scale being used by the North Korean regime. Of course, it's a point of concern for this for South Korea and for its allies, including the U.S.
1: Quickly, before we run out of time, do you think this arrangement between Russia and North Korea, is this temporary, or is this something that is going to, it's designed to be permanent?
0: Well, we are seeing, of course, factors that point in the direction of this relationship being a more lasting, including, for example, their emerging economic links, their trade ties, and, of course, the integration or the closer coordination between their militaries also lays additional foundation for their sustained partnership. So, but of course, we will have to see how this alliance fares in the upcoming years to make a more definitive assessment.
1: Anton Sokolin with Korea Risk Group. Anton, we appreciate you taking the time to talk with us and sharing your reporting. I know it's late where you are, so we appreciate your time. Thank you.
0: Thank you very much. Glad to be here.
1: Who owns the World Cup? World football's governing body, FIFA, is facing a furious backlash after it announced plans to sell stakes in the World Cup to private investors. Media reports say that FIFA has informed its 211 members of the plan and given them a September deadline to approve it. Members who backed the plan would each receive $40 million. Europe's governing body has slammed this proposal in a statement posted on X. UEFA said, "This crosses a line that football's governing institutions should never cross. UEFA takes it extremely seriously. The soul and governance of football are not assets to trade, especially with zero transparency as to who gains financially. None of us are the owners of football. It is not FIFA's to sell." Well, the plan is the brainchild of

0: FIFA president Gianni Infantino, who has faced criticism for his close ties to U.S. President Donald Trump. Now, according to reports, the investors include the brother of Trump's son-in-law, Jared Kushner. And for more on this developing story, I'm joined now by DW Sports' Matt Pierce. And Matt, good to see you. First of all, break this down for us. What exactly is this proposal?
1: Hi, Brent. Well, basically, FIFA want to break off an arm of the organization to sort of run its commercial side, so things like sponsorship, tickets, broadcast rights, things like that. And that would invite in private investors into the World Cup, which has obviously previously been run by FIFA for nearly a century. FIFA have already been looking into investors, mainly in the US, and it's sort of been quite badly received, I would say, just both from sort of national federations, leagues, all over the place. It's just kind of the latest installment of FIFA president Gianni Infantino and his dealings with Trump and the World Cup.
0: Mm-hmm. Well, you know, FIFA makes a lot of money already. I mean, it had, what, record earnings from the World Cup in North America. Does FIFA, does it need more money?
1: I guess that depends who you ask, Brent. Gianni Infantino would probably say yes, or clearly would say yes. I would say no. As you mentioned, they've made multiple billions. We don't quite know exactly how many billions from the World Cup. We understand the revenue was sort of in the $10 to $15 billion area. Their cash reserves, we think, are about $8 billion. For ostensibly a non-profit organization, that seems like a lot to me. But this scheme is clearly looking to get even more in.
0: And you just
1: help FIFA.
0: You say FIFA's a non-profit, right? So what they're trying to do is spin off a unit that I'm assuming then would be a for-profit arm of FIFA, right?
1: Not exactly. FIFA say they will put all the profits back into FIFA and to its mm-hmm. member organizations, of which there are 211. The investors, whoever they may be, as it stands at the minute, can hold on to their asset and sell it at a later date and profit that way. Mm-hmm. But I mean, this is early stages, and that's as kind of as much as we know so far, I would say. So in theory, football will keep the money.
0: And I know too that there's a lot of worry that this could open the door to possible, you know, nefarious intentions, maybe corruption. And I want to bring in a tweet from a former FIFA president, Sepp Blatter. Let you see what he posted. He says that the close relationship between the FIFA president and the U.S. president has reached a financial dimension that is deeply damaging football. No one has the right to sell our game. Now, you know, that's quite a statement coming from Sepp Blatter, a man who quit FIFA in disgrace in a corruption scandal and was banned from football. So, you know, when you say you can't, if you're going to live in a glass house, watch out for the stones. But does he have a point, though, that this plan is selling football and a sport that most people have considered belongs to everybody?
1: Yeah, I think he does. I think that is the general consensus among fans, leagues, national associations, that this is a thing that belonged to the world. The World Cup in particular, as we've seen in the past few weeks, you know, is celebrated in every corner of the world. And it's kind of a uniting force, despite, you know, the things that have sort of been done to it. In terms of what Mr. Blatter is referring to there, with the Trump administration, Gianni Infantino and Donald Trump have become very, very close, particularly since Trump's second term when the World Cup was coming closer. Most notoriously, Infantino gave Trump a sort of newly formed Peace Prize at the end of last year, which seemed to be designed just for Trump. And a lot of people questioned the legitimacy of FIFA offering a peace prize at all, particularly to someone who was soon to go to war with Iran and oppose

a leader in Venezuela. And then this sort of latest scheme involves someone in the sort of Trump orbit as well, I suppose, in Joshua Kushner, who is the sort of preferred bidder through his private capital firm. He is the younger brother of Trump's son-in-law, Jared Kushner.

0: today and in the past, most recently when Trump intervened in a red card for the USA striker following Balogun, and he phoned FIFA to try and get them to suspend that, which they did, sort of against precedent and against their own rules. They said he crossed a red line then, Infantino, and they've used similar language again today. UEFA and FIFA are at loggerheads, essentially. UEFA don't like what Infantino is doing. But in terms of what they've actually done, aside from, their president, Alexander Seferin, stayed away from the World Cup final, but they've made no sort of concrete action to stop Infantino, I wouldn't say. He is up for re-election at the end of this year. And as far as we know, UEFA aren't running a candidate. As far as we know, he will be unopposed again. I understand they're meeting within the coming hours or possibly tomorrow. We're not sure to discuss what they're going to do next, UEFA. So maybe that will change. But at the minute, actual concrete action has been short on the ground, I would say.
1: I mean, do you think though that it could go so far as UEFA even threatening to break away from FIFA? I mean, that would be a serious, serious move.
0: Yeah, I mean, I think that it is more of a possibility now than it has probably ever been. They, as I said, are probably the most powerful federation. They're the richest federation. They have the richest clubs. They had, the majority of the quarter finalists. A World Cup without Europe would be kind of unthinkable. They don't have the numbers to sort of oust Infantino on their own. They've got maybe a quarter of the 211 members, but they would need to get other federations on board, I think. And, I think there's a point where if a FIFA World Cup is stripped of teams from Europe and let's say North America, Asia, whatever, then it ceases to be a World Cup. Again, UEFA have to find a way to unite to make that happen and lead that, I think, and we'll have to see if that happens.
1: Okay. Matt Pearson from DW Sports. Matt, it's always good to have you. Thank you.
0: Thanks, Brent.
2: But no matter how heated things got in Washington, virtually everyone, Republican or Democrat, liked Lindsey. Well, not everybody, but it sounds good. Not everybody. He was a tough cookie, okay? I have to veer from this for a second. He was a tough cookie, darling, but he was beautiful.
1: That was U.S. President Donald Trump there remembering Senator Lindsey Graham with the kind of unscripted aside that Trump is known for. Graham's funeral in Washington brought together quite the collection of political leaders, and while the speeches honored the late senator, the cameras caught several stories unfolding quietly in the pews. Take a look. There was Israeli Prime Minister Benjamin Netanyahu and Ukrainian President Volodymyr Zelensky. Now, some reports claim that this exchange was anything but pleasant. Netanyahu then joins U.S. Defense Secretary Pete Hegseth and Secretary of State Marco Rubio. And watch Rubio, in the middle of the conversation, he turns a complete circle in place before returning to the discussion, a diplomatic 360, if you will. And during the service, eyes were closed, heads were dipping. Several of the powerful figures gathered inside the National Cathedral appear to nod off, at least briefly, and that includes President Trump, you see right there. And perhaps to pep himself up, we see Trump reaching into his jacket and pulling out what appears to be a small container of candy, perhaps Tic Tacs. Now, you see there, he's going to put one in his mouth and he offers another to Vice President J.D. Vance. Vance accepts. The two share a quick smile, a solemn farewell to Lindsey Graham, punctuated by diplomacy, fatigue, and one small sweet moment between a president and his VP. Well, the day continues online. You'll find us on YouTube and other social media at DW News. You can follow me at Brent Goff TV. And remember, whatever happens between now and then, tomorrow is another day. Tomorrow is Thursday. We'll see you then, everybody.

0: has just created a lot of instability.
1: 10 years ago, Britain left the EU. Brexit was supposed to mark a fresh start. Instead, it brought 5 prime ministers in 7 years, amidst political crises, economic challenges, and a society under strain. What lies ahead for the new prime minister?
2: Made in Germany. Next.
3: Are we supposed to just stand by and watch our children suffer?
4: Most people worldwide have forever chemicals in their blood. Even low levels have been linked to health risks and cancer. Around the world, mothers are coming together to protest.
2: Eco India. In 60 minutes.

0: Can an increasingly divided world unite? We all see things from a different perspective. We may argue or disagree. But if we listen, speak, and learn from one another, on the basis of facts and unbiased information, anything is possible. Only together can we find solutions to the challenges of our time. Because together, we see.
1: Britons were promised the earth if they voted to leave the EU. The 408 million euros sent to Brussels each week would instead be spent on healthcare. An independent United Kingdom would strike trade deals around the world. Free from what critics called the EU's regulatory chokehold, the economy would thrive. Tighter border controls would cut immigration. Britain, voters were told, would be much better off. But 10 years after the Brexit vote, how much of that became reality? And what challenges await the new Prime Minister, Andy Burnham? Also coming up on Made, AI-powered robots, will they transform BMW's factories? Panda bonds and space exploration inside China's partnership with Pakistan. And life at the top, the hidden loneliness behind success.
2: Five prime ministers in 7 years, political chaos in the United Kingdom. Add to that the economic damage caused by Brexit.
3: Largest credible estimate is one of perhaps 6 to 8%.
2: 10 years after the referendum, many Britons are disappointed, not least regarding immigration.
4: Small boat crossings and asylum claims have increased in recent years since Brexit.
2: Britain is divided and increasingly difficult to govern. While the financial sector in London rakes in huge profits, child poverty has become a major problem in northeastern England.
5: Prices for food have increased quite dramatically.
2: What happened to this once great empire? How did this misery begin? And what should be done? Remember 2008, the financial crisis? It caused considerable damage worldwide, and Britain was no exception.
3: The big change downwards in British productivity growth occurred after the 2008 financial crisis. First of all, excessive fiscal austerity in the years after the crisis, which reduced productivity in the UK. Second, low private and public investment.
2: The productivity of the former superpower. It's now only in the middle of the pack of industrialised nations. And then, 10 years ago, Britain decided to leave the European Union.
5: That has just created a lot of instability. So instability for the business world, but also instability politically.
3: The UK's economic dysfunction over the last 15 years has in turn led to a certain amount of political chaos, particularly after the Brexit vote in 2016. On the other hand, of course, political chaos and paralysis feeds back into bad policy making, short-termism, and failure to take long-term decisions.
2: Urgent problems must be solved.
5: One of the big problems for the new prime minister is the big inequality, the gap between rich and poor growing ever wider.
2: Far from London's chic financial districts, some people in northern England are having to cut back on food. Entire regions are falling into poverty.
6: So you walk around with a calculator, adding things up.
5: Inflation hits people hardest when they don't have much money in their pocket, because a big proportion of their income goes onto food. And some people are talking about how parents are not eating or eating less because they want to have more for the children. So there is a real need in parts of the UK.
2: Another problem, high electricity prices, far higher than the average in industrialised countries. It's another burden for private citizens. For the economy, it's a barrier to investment. The official withdrawal from the EU in 2020 only made the situation worse.
3: The largest credible estimate is one of perhaps 6 to 8%. My personal view, I would say, it is more likely to be in the region of 3 to 5% of GDP.
2: Economists had warned against Brexit, but the referendum wasn't just about the economy.
4: Well, there are a range of concerns about migration, and but some of the things that have come up in the discussion over the past couple of decades have been around wages and employment and whether migration increases the competition there. There's also a cultural factor as well. If you start noticing changes on your high street, things like this, some people can be quite uncomfortable with that.
7: It just seems to be hell-bent on putting as many people into the area as possible, more and more people, no faults to the facilities that are required, like the hospital.
2: The healthcare system has been overburdened for years. There are long waiting lists for elective operations. More than 7 million Britons are waiting for knee or hip surgery.
5: It's still a brilliant health service and that it's all free, but the waiting times are very long, and that leads to frustration for people.
2: Many immigrants work in the healthcare system. Nevertheless, concerns about excessive immigration became a key argument in favour of Brexit. Were mistakes made during the EU's eastward expansion?
4: There was a big increase in net migration after the expansion of the EU in 2004, and that was in good part driven by the fact that the UK was only among three countries that didn't have any transition restrictions on migration. Straight away, there weren't those restrictions that there were in the rest of the EU, and that's why we saw this increase in net migration.
2: Many Britons expected less immigration after Brexit, but the opposite happened. While the number of Eastern Europeans from the EU did decline, more immigrants arrived from all over the world. Medical personnel, international students, and many refugees from Hong Kong and Ukraine. And
4: yeah, so something that we've seen is that small boat crossings and asylum claims have increased in recent years since Brexit. Some of those people have said that they are aware that the UK isn't part of the EU's data sharing system. So if they've tried to claim asylum in an EU country and been rejected, the UK is something of a last chance saloon.
2: Now Britain is making headlines for racist riots. Might this continue to weigh on the economy?
3: The current government has frankly attempted to appease the far right, the xenophobes and racists.

0: basis by aping their policies in a number of respects. That is a mis- has proved to be a big mistake politically, but it's also a big mistake economically.
1: British society is deeply divided, but Britain remains an economically strong country, especially when it comes to services in high demand internationally.
0: The UK strength is not just in financial services, it's also law, accountancy, consultancy, creative industries, culture, media, sports, and sports marketing.
1: So what happens next? After all this political back and forth, the new Prime Minister won't have it easy.
2: It's very difficult to repair something quickly, and but I think this is the nature of our politics, that people expect sort of quick results. And if a new Prime Minister is able to manage expectations, I think would be a big part of whoever comes in.
1: By the way, if you were to ask again, a majority of Britons now want their country to be part of the EU once more.
3: Across Britain and the European Union, robots are no longer a glimpse of the future. They're already reshaping the world of work. Humanoid machines are becoming increasingly human-like. Powered by AI, they're leaving the lab and entering factories. Forget robots endlessly repeating the same move on an assembly line. A new generation can adapt, respond, and work alongside humans. And in the auto industry, they could revolutionize how cars are built.
4: I am ready for inspection. Looking for parts to inspect.
1: Might humanoid robots soon replace factory workers? The BMW plant in Leipzig is testing their suitability for use in a pilot project. We want to maximize productivity and remain competitive. 11,000 people work at the Leipzig plant, along with two humanoid robots. But could there soon be many more? At first, the production workers were worried and questions started coming from the staff. Will I be out of a job tomorrow? Is it going to take my job? But the technology is still in its infancy. Before the robots can be used in production, they have a lot to learn, such as how to carry a part from one station to another, as shown here. Ultimately, they're intended to support their human colleagues, not replace them. It's a very simple task that's very unpopular. Not everyone wants to do it, me neither. You probably wouldn't want to spend 8 hours feeding parts into a machine either. That's why we have trouble finding people to do it. Hundreds of robots are already at work in the plant. Unlike humanoid robots, they're fixed in place at their stations. These robots weld extremely heavy car body parts. Thanks to them, productivity and sales have increased. But this has not led to a reduction in staff. While some tasks are being automated, others are being added. Assembly has become much more labor-intensive because the variety of models has increased. The same is true for logistics. More people are now working in the automotive industry than before because the number of parts has increased. It's a dynamic process. The humanoid robot was developed by Hexagon Robotics. Despite the robot's artificial intelligence, humans must teach it the simplest tasks. Using a joystick and VR goggles, the trainer demonstrates the movements until the robot can imitate them. Learned skills can then be transferred to other humanoid robots.
5: So I think the future will be effectively fleet of robots and eventually self-organizing fleets of robots. They know what work has to be done, and then they orchestrate the work amongst themselves.
1: The BMW Works Council supports the pilot project. On the one hand, because the robots are intended to take over monotonous tasks, and on the other, because they could make workplaces safer. I know that it's constantly transforming the world of work, because if it doesn't, things come to a standstill. That means you can't make any progress with the products you make. They become too expensive and outdated and eventually disappear from the market. But it's unclear what maintenance costs might be incurred during operation, or whether the robot can move as quickly as a human. Especially in labor-intensive fields such as logistics and assembly, it's simply very expensive and time-consuming to mimic

0: human movement. And in that sense, it's also conceivable that the robotics revolution could end up as a pile of scrap metal.
1: I have completed the scanning of the car door.
0: The pilot phase runs until the end of the year. Then we'll see if hundreds of humanoid robots will soon be working in BMW's factories.
2: Innovation takes money and cooperation. Space exploration is a perfect example. For decades, NASA and the European Space Agency dominated the field. But now China is pursuing far bigger ambitions, from economic influence to outer space. At the heart of those ambitions is a long-standing ally, Pakistan. Their partnership is among the most extensive in Asia, and its impact reaches far beyond space.
0: This is one of the strongest partnerships in Asia. It's described by both governments as an all-weather strategic cooperative partnership. It stretches across almost every sector. China brings capital and invests in infrastructure and industry. Pakistan offers a growing market and a strategic gateway to the region. Now, this relationship is reaching a new level. Pandas and space. So what's going on? Let's start with pandas, but not these pandas. We're talking panda bonds.
3: Islamic Republic of Pakistan is proud to be the first panda bond issuer from South Asia.
0: But what exactly is a panda bond? Countries borrow in foreign currencies all the time. Usually it's US dollars, which they use to pay for lots of important things. One way they borrow is through government bonds. That's when a government borrows cash and promises to pay it back with interest. More and more firms and governments are borrowing from investors in China instead, and they're doing that by issuing bonds in China's currency, the renminbi, also known as the yuan. These bonds are called panda bonds. Pakistan is starting small, with an initial issuance of $250 million. It's the first step in a planned $1 billion programme. But compared to IMF loans, trade flows or remittances, how much of a difference can $250 million really make?
4: If you compare with other external sources of financing, whether it's public or private, it's an insignificant amount, $250 million. But it's also at the same time, it's Pakistan's efforts to diversify different means of financing.
0: The money is to be used to fund projects in water management, social infrastructure and education. But beyond financing green projects, this first bond is also playing a different role.
5: This is not about only to raise money from the Chinese investors, but it is also an effort to integrate in the Chinese market.
0: Now the second thing, space.
6: Ever since we have launched our space program, I would now say that our friendship is touching the skies.
0: In April, China launched a Pakistan-developed observation satellite into orbit. For Pakistan, the potential goes far beyond prestige.
7: You cannot overemphasize the importance to Pakistan in terms of respectability. This is a country which is economically struggling, but trying to, you know, make amends and move on. And all of a sudden, now they've gone to space.
0: In 2025 alone, floods caused an estimated $2.9 billion in damage. In 2022, the losses were around $30 billion. Pakistan hopes satellite data can help improve disaster management and urban planning. But that's only one potential benefit. Two Pakistani astronauts are training with their Chinese counterparts. One of them is expected to travel to China's space station as a payload specialist.
7: So for me, that's where the potential rises. Because in terms of making or providing Pakistani collaborators, researchers, the opportunity to tap into that market, which wasn't there for them, the access that they can have, then they can use for their own advantage. So I think that's where the profitability for Pakistan will come in.
0: But while space cooperation is still about potential, the biggest test of China-Pakistan economic relations remains much closer to Earth. Let's look at the pillar of this relationship, the China-Pakistan Economic Corridor,

0: better known as CPEC, a multi-billion dollar flagship project of China's Belt and Road Initiative. A decade later, has it lived up to expectations?
1: Pakistan was expecting that CPEC could contribute 2 to 2.5% of its GDP.
2: Pakistan was expecting that the industrial corporation of CPEC, Chinese industries will be relocated in Pakistan, and they will create lots of jobs for Pakistan. Pakistan will become a manufacturing hub, etc. That has not materialized so far.
0: What did materialize, though, was energy. Before the launch of CPEC, Pakistan faced severe electricity shortages. But within a decade, installed electricity capacity had doubled from around 23,500 megawatts to more than 46,500. Pakistan is producing surplus energy. On paper, that's a success, but there's a catch. Electricity is expensive.
2: In the contracts they would sign, they were take or pay. So whether Pakistan utilizes, consumes this energy or not, Pakistan must pay Chinese investors. So it created a huge problem for Pakistan, and now it has become kind of a liability.
0: So if energy didn't transform the economy, what about trade? China is Pakistan's largest trading partner. Between July 2025 and January 2026, China exported nearly $13 billion worth of goods to Pakistan. In the other direction, Pakistan exported just around $1.5 billion to China. To put it another way, Pakistan imports 9 times more from China than China does from Pakistan. There's no doubt that the economic relationship between China and Pakistan is deep and multifaceted. It now stretches from roads and power plants to defence, panda bonds, and even space cooperation. But one lesson keeps coming up.
3: Part of the problem is the narrative, because politicians like to sell projects, especially if nothing is happening, they will oversell it.
0: Over the past 75 years, Pakistan-China ties have expanded across every sector. While this has delivered clear economic and strategic benefits for Islamabad, it has also increased Pakistan's reliance on Beijing for investment, finance, and technological cooperation.
4: Loneliness has become a global problem. The WHO says 1 in 6 people worldwide is affected. Loneliness even contributes to disease and is linked to hundreds of thousands of deaths each year. Older people are especially vulnerable. But more and more young people are struggling too. And loneliness can follow you all the way to the top, as a woman in Pakistan tells us.
5: When I became the head of marketing, that was a shocking point for me. This is where the game changes.

0: I grew up in Karachi.
1: My father was in railway, so we always had bigger spaces to play. We would cycle around, we had badminton court, we had a swimming pool where we could just go swim. So I think we were a little privileged in comparison to other children. Plus, we were the 80s kids, so the only thing you had was Atari. I was the fourth one, and I was the most rebellious of them all. All of my friends were boys. I just thought that playing with dolls is not my thing. But I also was extremely shy. Very shy, literally. Very quiet and shy. And I think I carried a lot of anger as a child, yeah. Rage usually comes from when you feel not heard.
0: My name is Vajiha Qureshi. I'm from Karachi, Pakistan, and I'm a marketer.
1: My career is very accidental. When I was growing up, my mother wanted me to be a doctor. That's when I was like, I can't be that. And this is where I had to bring in my friend. She was going to College of Business Management. And then she said, okay, I'll talk to auntie. Maybe you can do MBA, right? That's also a very good field. And this is how actually marketing happened. I joined Natural Foods, and I think that's where I felt that there's so much creativity I can actually explore.

And one campaign after the other, I realized, oh, I can be a good marketer. When I became the head of marketing, I think that was a shocking point for me. Okay, now I'm the head of department. Mm-hmm. Now, khushi bahut hoti hai ki you're heading a department, like 10 people are reporting into you. But anxiety uske saath extra aati hai because now it's not fun and games. Now they're looking at you and they're evaluating each and every step you take. This is where the game changes, and this is where the entire politics begin, and this is where you realize, oh, it's not about being creative anymore. And it gets very lonely. I'm not going to say just women, I think men also, but I think they're still very underrepresented. If you ask me if I had to act differently, my answer to that question would be all the time. Like, there is always a mask which is ready in my drawer.

0: It's a 3D loneliness, if you ask me. There's isolation at work, there's isolation at family, and there's isolation with friends also. Your friends start getting married, they have their own life, so it gets lonely. I don't have an outlet. You have an outlet where you can go to your children, you can go to your co-workers, you can go to your wife, but for me, where should I go? What should I do? When I go back home, I am so exhausted. The only thing I have are my pets and my housemate. One thing that I've started doing is playing badminton. That is something which I've added to my life. Whoever plays badminton is very quick at making decisions. So I think from that perspective, it was a two-pronged strategy for me. It can actually help me with work. So this is what my learning is, and this is how I feel I've grown as a woman. What would I like to say to all the girls who come up to me and ask me that, how did you do it? How were you able to manage it? I think there's a lot of patience, there's a lot of perseverance, and there is a lot of commitment to being true to yourself.
1: That's all from Made for Today. We looked at the legacy of Brexit, the rise of robots and car factories, the growing partnership between Pakistan and China, and the loneliness that can come with leadership. Thanks for watching, and see you soon.

0: Are we supposed to just stand by and watch our children suffer?
1: Most people worldwide have forever chemicals in their blood. Even low levels have been linked to health risks and cancer. Around the world, mothers are coming together to protest. Eco India. In 30 minutes.
2: Why am I different from the others? I'm 33 years old, and I'm an adult too. I need a lot of support because I have Down syndrome. Next year, I'd like to have a big company.
3: Nele dances through life.
0: In 75 minutes.
4: JD Vance.
0: Behind the name, a story told from the inside.
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0: A childhood overshadowed by his mother's addiction.
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0: From working class Ohio to America's elite, and for years, one of its sharpest critics.
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0: But sometimes politics rewrites loyalties.
7: This is incredible.
0: Is this just the beginning of something far bigger? J.D. Vance, the man after Trump, starts August 8th on DW.
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0: This is DW News. These are our top stories. EU emergency response authorities say the threat of wildfires in the Bloc is spreading east towards Greece, Italy and Central Europe. The warning comes after two firefighters died battling a blaze on the Greek island of Crete. Meanwhile, a fresh wildfire erupted in Spain's northwest Zamora province. Temperatures are expected to surpass 40 degrees Celsius in parts of France and Spain already fighting catastrophic fires. Former top US health official Anthony Fauci has refused to answer questions at a US Senate hearing over his handling of the COVID-19 pandemic. Fauci said he feared some lawmakers would try to use his testimony to prosecute him for perjury. Some Republicans argue Fauci should be criminally investigated, claiming he was dishonest in a previous hearing. Relief and reconstruction efforts are underway in Japan after Tuesday's powerful earthquake that killed at least 17 people on the southern island of Kyushu. The worst damage was seen at a busy shopping mall in Kashima City, where the magnitude 7.1 quake triggered a suspected gas explosion. Houses, shrines, and factories have also been badly damaged.
1: Currently, more than 100 million people worldwide are fleeing, more than ever before. Find out about Bailey's story.

0: Info Migrants. Reliable news for migrants, wherever they may be.
1: China has been sending its vessels into disputed waters to push its sovereignty claims. Sounds like nothing new, right? But things are heating up here in Asia, and China is pushing further and harder than ever. This is a clash between Chinese and Philippine Coast Guard in the South China Sea. And Japan has protested that live fire drills from these joint China-Russia exercises took place inside its own exclusive economic zone. China has also tested a submarine-launched ballistic missile that flew right across the region. And China has been conducting so-called sovereignty missions, patrolling in waters east of Taiwan. It's a lot to take in, right? Well, that's kind of the point. China is flooding the zone, and this is called gray zone warfare. Maps are redrawn, islands are built and militarized over time, drills and exercises are conducted, and slowly, very slowly, China creates a new normal. The frog sitting in the water doesn't realize that it's boiling before it's too late to jump out. So can anyone do anything to stop this? Well, someone who knows more about this than most is Ray Powell. He's a former US Air Force colonel and now runs Sea Light at Stanford University, which uses ship tracking data and satellite imagery to shine a light on exactly this sort of thing. Ray, perhaps you could set the scene for us by telling us how exactly gray zone tactics work and why you started tracking them.
2: You know, Sea Light got started because of a long-time conviction of mine that I picked up over decades of service in the military and around the diplomatic space, where we were watching China in particular take advantage of this gray zone, right? This weird little space that happens between the neat little boxes that we in, you know, sort of Western countries and others like to put things in. So for us, something is either civilian or it's military, or it's legal or it's illegal. It's peace or it's war. And what China has figured out, probably better than any country that we've ever seen, is that that space in between those categories can be exploited by simply not worrying about the answers to those questions.
1: Yeah, so what does this look like in practice? What has China been doing around Japan, Taiwan, and the Philippines?
2: We were noticing that there was just all of this aggression happening in the South China Sea, for example. And we saw that China had succeeded in building these huge artificial islands into military bases, and then using their coast guard and their maritime militia to harass their neighbors on a very, very large scale, and was actually taking this sort of quaint little nine-dash line thing that we once talked about, where China just drew a line around the South China Sea and said, this is historically ours. And we said, well, that's kind of ridiculous. Nobody believes that. Well, they basically began to turn it into a reality because they began to control most of that space.
1: So we've seen China using this gray zone playbook across the region. But recently, you've been interested in a new hotspot. It's this area here, east of Taiwan, where China has been conducting patrols and challenging ships. Can you tell us about the significance here?
2: So again, here's China saying, not only are we claiming Taiwan and everything Taiwan, you know, has under international law, we're also claiming this Japan-Philippines space outside of our previous claims. So that was interesting and alarming. But then the other thing that happened was they also made kind of a big deal about issuing radio challenges to commercial vessels en route to Taiwan. And that really got our attention because for us, we have been long concerned that China's strategy for Taiwan is not really a viper strategy. It doesn't seek to strike all at once as in an invasion or an attack, but more like a constrictor, a boa constrictor. It's going to squeeze Taiwan. And so issuing radio challenges to commercial vessels seems like a step in the direction of what happens next, which is, could it be that they stop commercial vessels? Could it be that they board and inspect commercial vessels en route to Taiwan? Could they reroute them and say, you have to go and clear a port on the mainland before we allow you to go in Taiwan? Or could they simply say, I'm sorry, your cargo does not pass our inspection. You have to turn around. You're not allowed to go to Taiwan, right? Because once that starts, then it really puts teeth into China's claim to have jurisdiction over Taiwan. And it tells Taiwan, we're isolating you and we can cut you off if we want to.
1: Yeah, and this is also significant regionally, isn't it? So there's actually a name for this line that China has been crossing. Could you tell us a bit more about the first island chain and why breaching it is such a big deal?
2: So I think what I would start is the significance of what we have long referred to and what is even quoted in the United States National Defense Strategy as the first island chain. And these are, of course, coming down from the Korean Peninsula. It's Japan, Taiwan, and the Philippines, and then, of course, around the southern part of the South China Sea. But for the most part, we're talking about those three countries, Japan, Taiwan, and the Philippines. And those are three countries that China has been, you know, especially the Xi Jinping, has been very unhappy with under their current leadership and has been pushing very, very hard on. And so the National Defense Strategy, when the United States put it out, was basically going to say, all right, we're going to kind of make a stand at the first island chain. The National Defense Strategy has to do with, for the most part, military forces, right? But these are paramilitary forces. These are, you know, Coast Guard, maritime safety. So what China has essentially has done is slipped through the first island chain and said, what are you going to do about it?
1: So as you said, the first island chain is explicitly mentioned and the US has committed to defending it. But Trump is in the White House and has shown a wavering commitment to the region, particularly to Taiwan. Is this having an impact on the instability in the region?
2: Some, for sure, right? Now, words matter and actions matter. And I do see the United States doing a lot in East Asia, doing a lot to support the Philippines, for example, doing a lot with Japan. The issue that people tend to have is the things that people say, and specifically the President of the United States. Donald Trump is a unique character in our presidential history, and we are not used to people who just say whatever's on their mind at any given minute, not really thinking about how it's going to be interpreted by all of these different actors. And meanwhile, you have every U.S. ally out there listening to every single word to try to pick up on cues as to what is the U.S. commitment. And you've got the People's Republic of China, which puts tremendous value on words, and the President of the United States, who just will talk.
1: Recently, we've been seeing countries around the world as they take a second look at their relationship with the US. They've been hedging their bets and forming new alliances, particularly with friendly neighbors. How are we seeing this in the first island chain?
2: You've seen Japan drawing closer to the Philippines for some years now, and they have made security commitments to the Philippines. They've donated vessels to the Philippines. They have donated radars to the Philippines, and they now have a reciprocal access agreement. So all of these things are things that indicate that Japan is starting to see the importance of the Philippines to Japan's own defense strategy, right? And starting to think in first island chain terms when it looks at the security and the defense of Japan. So I think that that's a trend line that's going to continue. I think that we're going to see more of this.
1: So one of the main risks in this region is escalation, of course, right? So that these patrols or these challenges, these scuffles could easily escalate into a full-blown conflict or war. How can countries in this region and their allies, the US, counter this?
2: The problem that you have with a gray zone actor is the gray zone actor wants to convince you that escalation is your problem, not their problem. And so China is very good at putting all the responsibility for escalation on the other party. So the question of de-escalation is always one that is forced onto the other party. This happens in the South China Sea. And anytime something erupts, all of us are used to asking the question, how do we de-escalate? And China, again, has a long list of potential answers, but they're all your responsibility. China does not claim no responsibility to de-escalate. So they actually like to have the conversation about de-escalation because they sense that that's an opportunity for them to reset the board in their favor. So all you need to do is, you know, let us, for example, carry out these patrols and, you know, pull back and stop patrolling over here, those kinds of things, and then things will be de-escalated. But they don't pull back any of their forces at all.
1: I guess the big question still remains, which is there anything that can deter China from pushing on? Is anyone going to stop this?
2: In some ways, some degree of escalation may be not just necessary, but I'm going to say this is going to sound really, really controversial, but desirable, because China depends on keeping everybody sort of all of its actions, everybody just sort of continuing on, putting one foot in front of the other, allowing China to continue its expansion. And until the US, Japan, the Philippines, others begin to escalate their own countermeasures, then China is not paying a sufficient price to get it to change its behavior. So what is it that will deter China's gray zone strategy? This is a thing that should be concerning to Tokyo and Manila and Washington, D.C. and capitals all around the region, because up until now, nothing that people have tried has been a sufficient deterrent to keep China from continuing its gray zone expansion.

0: climate crisis is everywhere. But what does it mean for you? 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
1: This is one way to watch DW. But it's just one of many. Our content is too big
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2: In a flood of fake news, DW speaks facts. 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
1: In your feed now.
14: My body attacks itself instead of defending it. I was in shock when I had to have a heart operation. Then I had kidney transplantation. My lungs also got affected. It's affecting my whole body. When I went to the rheumatologist as a 12-year-old, I was like, oh my God, my grandma goes there. I don't want to be here. I had a school in the hospital.
15: Wait, so there was an actual school in the hospital?
14: Yes, yes. And it was easier to get good notes, so I liked it.
15: Hey again, I am Vicky and this is Freaks No More, the show where we tackle myths about visible and invisible disabilities and hopefully show you how you can be a good ally to people who just experience the world differently. Today we're talking about a condition that I first saw on an American TV series called House. Lupus. There it was described as this mysterious, hard to diagnose condition that is often unseen to the outside world. And today lupus is much more widely discussed, mainly because celebrities like Selena Gomez are very open about having lupus. Our guest today is from Warsaw, Poland, but lives right here in Berlin. She's a photographer and she often draws inspiration from bodily imperfections and from her experience living with lupus. I'm very happy to welcome Lucy Szulinska in our studio. Hi, Lucy.
14: Hello, good to be here.
15: So, many people, probably like me, they might have heard about lupus from TV or from any other type of media, but might not know what it actually is. So, what is it?
14: It's an autoimmune disease that affects mostly inner body and connective tissue, and my body attacks itself instead of defending it.
15: And there is also this, I guess, myth that it affects only the skin. So lupus is only a skin condition, but it's not.
14: There are two types of lupus. There is systematic and there is some other one. I'm not even sure about the name, but the other one is affecting mostly skin, but mine affects inner body tissues and what is built from tissues like heart, kidneys, brain. Yeah, and lupus was mentioned so many times in Dr. House because... It is very complex and it's very hard to discover it. So because they had so many difficult cases, it was always a lupus, but it wasn't.
15: But it wasn't. And when did you even first start suspecting, maybe I should seek a diagnosis or maybe there is something that I should check with a doctor?

0: Sure.
1: When I was 12, or like 10, I started to have some symptoms like very bad circulation, blood circulations in my hands. So my mom wanted to take me to a doctor, and she took me to a rheumatologist because my grandmother had such problems. I was pretty happy about going to the hospital for the first time because it was exciting, and I was like, yay,
0: Really?
1: I'm going to the hospital. So I was diagnosed first as a 12-year-old child, and I had mixed connective tissue disease for a longer period of time.
0: So it
1: And
0: was not lupus, like when
1: yeah,
0: you were 12, they didn't immediately say like
1: it
0: it
1: wasn't
0: is.
1: lupus until I was 25 when I moved to Germany.
0: How did that feel? Like, was it a relief in a way to finally know, okay, I know that it's lupus?
1: It was a lot of relief because lupus is well known and my previous disease wasn't. So there are much more resources to get to, like for medication or just that people know about it.
0: And when you got the diagnosis, was there any information about it? Like, where did you learn about lupus?
1: Well, with lupus, it was easier because it's known, but with mixed connective tissue disease, I have no idea that this affects my organs. I was really surprised when first it affected my lungs, and I was in shock when I had to have heart operation because I had no idea that it's affecting my whole body. I thought it's only joints or muscles, but it was actually everything. And it's very important information that doctors should tell you, but they didn't somehow, didn't mention.
0: How do you manage it? Like, how do you manage just kind of the not knowing?
1: You learn very early in your life when you start being sick as a child, resilience, and you just learn how to deal with such big events. And I'm pretty strong and I have positive mindset, and I'm trying not to think about why do I have it, but the outcome that will come out from having an operation.
0: What does that resilience look like for you? What do you do to take care of yourself better?
1: I mean, for sure, I am under care of the psychiatrist and psychotherapy, a lot of support from my family and friends. Yeah, and just my mindset, because I think my mindset is my biggest strength. And without it, I don't know where would I be. This kind of diseases, so autoimmune diseases, they are very connected to your thoughts, to your mindset. When I was 16 years old, I was in a hospital, and some mother of some child came to me, and she said, "Wow, you're so brave. You're in such a good high school and you're doing so well. Why are you fighting so hard while you could have private tutoring, being homeschooled?"
0: They're questioning, like, why were you not benefiting from like all of these things that you could have it easy, you know, but you were deciding to like, no, I'm gonna do it, I'm gonna fight.
1: I was fighting, but my body somehow believed that I can give up. And with that came, I couldn't walk, I couldn't swallow water. My mother was helping, she was picking me up from school every day. I somehow survived, but this gave me the idea that she interfered into my mindset, my positive
0: So
1: mindset.
0: just this one interaction of like a person saying to you, well, you could
1: Well,
0: just not fight and just have it easy.
1: I could have, with my disease, I could have stayed at home and just take care of myself.
0: How long did it take you to overcome that comment from that person? Because it clearly affected you a lot.
1: I just got flare from hearing just hearing that,
0: Wow.
1: and it took me like, I don't know, half a year, something like that, until I got better.
0: Can you tell me a bit more about that? What are flares and remissions in lupus? Because many people might not know.
1: Remission is the state I'm at now, so I'm better, I'm doing like nothing is affected by this disease, but flares are moments when disease gets worse. So I had in my lifetime that my heart got affected, I had heart operation, I had time that my kidneys collapsed because I had this flare, and then I had kidney transplantation. My lungs also got affected by lupus. So that by this time I also had flare. So remissions are longer, or maybe for me it's like that. But when it comes like...
0: It comes banging.
1: And
0: do you know, can you guess if a flare is coming? Have you experienced that, or it's like very unexpected and it surprises you?
1: With kidneys, I had no idea that they're collapsing. Maybe I was a bit weaker, but I could still walk, I could still work, study.
0: And I mean, now you've developed this mindset of positivity and you found your way to cope.

0: I used it in my work, but also I started talking about my disease and I'm open about it. Before, no one knew I'm sick, only people that were close to me.
1: And now you're here on a show talking about you and talking about having lupus, which is, I think, pretty brave.
0: I'm also proud of myself that I went through this.
1: Behind us, we have this spinning wheel. Our listeners and viewers might already know what it is. And each color represents a different myth. In this case, about lupus.
0: All right.
1: These are some things that we've already talked about with you and we've touched upon. But let's see. Let's spin the wheel and see what it gets us. So whenever you're ready, spin it.
0: Yeah.
1: Lupus is contagious. This is an interesting one.
0: I never heard that.
1: I was going to ask you, have you ever encountered someone saying that lupus is contagious?
0: No, never. Mm. Maybe people that have flares on their body hear that.
1: But just to be clear, lupus is not contagious at all. It's an autoimmune condition. You cannot catch lupus from someone and you cannot give lupus to anyone.
0: Yeah.
1: For our viewers and listeners, they know that we have always a little bit of a surprise in the studio. It's a time machine. So it's literally a button that we press together and we go back in time and we explore a bit about the history of lupus. So what it was like in the past. So I have the button right here. Yeah. And whenever you're ready, we're going to press it together and then we're going to go back in time. 3, 2, 1. In ancient Greece, Hippocrates was the first person to write about ulcers in the skin that were similar to the symptoms of lupus. Later, in the Middle Ages, physician Rogerius used the term lupus, Latin for wolf, to describe wounds resembling a wolf's bite. In 1790, lupus is listed in Dr. Robert Willen's book on cutaneous diseases. This was the first atlas of skin diseases and contained the first illustration of a patient with lupus lesions on the face. In 1846, we arrive in Vienna, home to one of the most influential medical schools at the time. Ferdinand von Ebra was the first to clearly describe what we now call the butterfly rash across the cheeks and nose, a trait of lupus in some patients. Later, his student Moritz Kaposi was the first to describe lupus as a systemic disease that often affects young women. A turning point came in 1950 when Philip Hench received the Nobel Prize for discovering steroids and their effects on a number of inflammatory conditions. For the first time, doctors had a treatment that could control lupus flares. In 2011, the US Food and Drug Administration and the European Medicines Agency approved belimumab, a drug to treat systemic lupus erythematosus. Today, lupus is no longer a mystery, but a condition science continues to unravel. So, we're back in the real world.
0: Welcome back.
1: In present times. What was a surprising thing for you?
0: That steroids were discovered in the 50s.
1: Yeah, like, I don't know when they discovered, but they received a Nobel Prize for their discovery in the 1950.
0: Because so far I know I am treated by this medication until today. It has so many side effects that I was trying to avoid as a child. Of course, they're helping with lupus, but side effects are a lot.
1: So more than 75 years after the discovery of steroids, people still use them.
0: Yeah.
1: What are the best ways to support you as a person who has lupus?
0: Just people have to be with me. That's all what I need from them. Sometimes it's help with carrying something or understanding that I might be tired more than some people and that I have some limitations. But also, I like when people are not thinking about my disease, because I am not a sick person. I'm just a person with some limitations. So
1: you don't want to be defined.
0: I don't want to be defined as a sick person.
1: Yeah, you're not, like, you are a person with lupus. Lupus doesn't define your life. Do you have anything to say, like, let's say to parents who might have a kid who just got diagnosed with lupus and they have no idea what to do and what it is like?
0: I would tell them not to treat them as a sick person. Still their child. Do not make hospital out of their life, out of their rooms. Just accept them the way they are and treat them normally.
1: So just accept your kids, parents.
0: Yes.
1: Thank you so much, Lucy, for this lovely conversation. And thank you for being here.
0: Thank you very much.
1: Lucy taught me a lot of things about lupus that I didn't know today, and I hope you learned something too. If you have any questions, comments, or anything that you want to tell us or ask, you can write to us on freaks@dw.com, and make sure you check our YouTube version if you're only listening to us on any

0: 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Bye from me, and remember, be kind, be patient, and be understanding.
1: Freaks No More.
2: Are we supposed to just stand by and watch our children suffer?
3: 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Around the world, mothers are coming together to protest. Eco India. Next.
4: Why am I different from the others? I'm 33 years old, and I'm an adult too. I need a lot of support because I have Down syndrome. Next year, I'd like to have a big company.
5: Nele dances through life.
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0: 100 Milliarden Mark sollen auf Schweizer Nummernkonten deponiert sein.
1: East Germany fell. The ruling Communist Party's wealth surfaced. And some were determined to hold on to it.
2: Da sind drei Leute bei uns auf die Idee gekommen, dass man doch irgendwo eine Reserve anlegen muss.
1: How do you stash away billions? The deeper you dig, the darker it gets.
3: Langnitschke ist aus dem Hotel raus und da kam ein Fiat Uno und...
1: The mystery of the missing billions. 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
4: Meghalaya, the wettest place on earth. Then why are people here struggling to get drinking water? I just went there and saw this iconic waterfall, bone dry. But it is breathtakingly beautiful. Green hills, living root bridges. But for how much longer? And that's the paradox. Despite the world's heaviest rainfall, villages here can still run dry.
5: Cook, clean, farm, fetch water, repeat. Single mother Monica Nongrum's days used to leave her without a single minute of rest. Back then, we had to collect water in the traditional way, using bamboo channels from the source. We had to wait in long lines. This was one of the main challenges, especially for our children. They struggled to manage, as they had to fetch and fill water first, and then hurry to school. These days, her routine is pretty much the same. Except for one major change. Now she can finally get water just steps from her home. We are in Mosinram, which holds a Guinness World Record for the highest average annual rainfall, receiving nearly 1,200 centimeters of rain each year. And yet, in one of the wettest places on earth, villagers like Monica have had to plan their entire day around the availability of water, often losing hours each day in the process. We used to go to the neighboring spring at Phutkur, which is about 500 meters away from here. We have to walk for around 15 to 20 minutes to reach there. But it takes another 30 minutes to return, as we have to watch our steps while carrying water on our backs. Meghalaya lies within the Barak Meghna River Basin. Yet, even in high rainfall areas like Monica's village, Pongkong, steep terrain

0: rocky geology, deforestation and changing land use cause rainwater to run off quickly, leaving little to recharge the underground aquifers that feed springs. This is environmental scientist B.K. Tiwari. He studied Meghalaya's paradoxical rainfall patterns for decades.
1: The Meghalaya receives highest rainfall, but this highest rainfall is confined only to a small area near Cherrapunji and Mausonram and that plateau. Rest of Meghalaya receives up to 250-300 centimeter rainfall, which is not very high. Then again, the rain is confined to about 6 months in a year. Otherwise, it's dry. Particularly the months of December to February is quite dry.
0: Across Meghalaya, nearly 80% of people depend on springs for their daily water. These are natural outlets where groundwater reaches the surface. But many of these springs, once perennial, are now becoming seasonal.
1: Climate change has definitely caused some variability in distribution of rain and intensity of rain. The population is increasing and the consumption and production is increasing. So this has definitely put pressure on most of the natural resources, including water.
0: But the region is finally getting some help. Youth volunteers like Kintivlang Kharbani are stepping in to protect the springs their communities rely on. They trek across the hills, tracing water sources, mapping recharge zones, and digging contour trenches. They also plant native trees to help rainwater seep back into the ground. They're not just fixing the point where water emerges, but restoring the entire spring shed, the hidden underground system that keeps a spring alive. We could construct more spring chambers and maintain them so the residents no longer face any problems. We have this sense of responsibility that we have to preserve and maintain, especially when it comes to water resources available. What began as youth activism soon grew into a statewide effort. In just over 1 year, more than 55,000 springs across Meghalaya were documented, helping identify which were drying up and where urgent action is needed. Since 2014, these grassroots efforts have been supported and expanded by the state under the Spring Protection Initiative. Vankit Keswar, Deputy Project Director at the Meghalaya Basin Development Authority, now helps coordinate and guide this work across the region, bringing together local communities and government efforts.
2: We leverage on the power of the communities. We only give them the devices, showed them how to calibrate, how to measure, and we were able to monitor a number of parameters, like, for example, amount of dissolved solids that it has, salinity, electrical conductivity, two physical aspects like discharge, how was the discharge every month, and so all were dependent on these springs in the village.
0: But restoring springs in Meghalaya is not just about water. It's also about land. Nearly 95% of land here is owned by clans and families under customary law, not by the government. That means many springs lie on private land, even though entire villages depend on them. Managing water, therefore, requires negotiation, trust, and collective agreement, especially when landowners no longer live there or when community land is scarce.
2: There are many good examples where private owners have, you know, full-heartedly given their land. But you still encounter those issues in many places where they don't have community lands. Then the limit of, your interventions, becomes smaller.
0: Back in Monica's village, the springs are flowing again. Over a dozen have been restored and are now maintained by residents like her through regular cleaning, monitoring, and protection. We have organized ourselves into groups of 10 members per week, following a scheduled routine where we clean the spring shed regularly. It proved to be a tremendous advantage for our village, as we could now collect water at any time without having to wait in long lines.
3: long snow long ka jing ka kawe ro dak ta ka jing le kho jing ngi sam pagin yo ay ta ka jing kwa jing khya ma.
0: In Meghalaya's rain-drenched hills, community members have taken it upon themselves to revive drying springs so that families like Monica's no longer have to hike miles in search of water.
4: Why are so many cities in India struggling with water shortages? I looked into it, spoke to a few experts, and honestly, it's not one problem, it's a mix. Let me get the first obvious one out of the way. Cities are exploding. Our population has increased by more than 75% since the turn of the century. Need constantly rising, but supply limited. And that's just one part of the problem. Many cities rely on groundwater, natural underground reservoirs. But this system is breaking down. And there isn't enough bare soil for rain to naturally seep through and fill these reserves. So we end up taking out a lot more than nature can naturally replenish. Delhi takes out twice as much water as is naturally refilled, and it gets much worse. Across India, hundreds of river stretches are polluted. Agricultural runoff, sewage, industrial waste, the list goes on. About 70% of surface water is polluted. Most of the water that we use is never treated or reused. Even the water we do have, we lose most of it. About 40% is lost due to leakages, poor management, or inadequate infrastructure. So in simple terms, we don't have enough. We're not storing what we get, we're overusing what's left, and we're polluting the rest. And when we do try to fix things, solutions often don't account for local realities.
5: Discontent is growing among the residents of this South Indian fishing village. It's been only 5 days since they blocked the river, and the water has already dried up. It's very unfair that they are bringing this plan. Everyone here is saying this. We have been fishing for ages. You trouble us at sea. You trouble us in the backwater. Where are we supposed to go? Many of them have been organizing in a last-ditch effort to block a mega project near the villages. The project aims to solve water shortages in the city of Chennai, 20 kilometers to the north, by building a massive reservoir. They're going to construct a 30-kilometer-long holding structure. And because of this bund, the region's natural surface runoff or tendency to drain rainwater will totally be transformed. It will act like a tank. The city administration wants to harness seasonal rainfall, which often turns into floods, to supply the city in the summer months when the taps run dry. They hope the plan will make the coastal metropolis more resilient. The idea is to turn a naturally occurring backwater outside the city into one large reservoir. But scientists warn that these ecosystems are more than just brackish water. They need careful protection.
6: So this acts like a suspension. It absorbs the catastrophic waves, protecting the neighboring landscapes. It is blocked. Then the waves will start take in a different course.
5: Marine biotechnologist T.D. Babu has submitted a petition against the project. Today he takes us to the heart of a mangrove habitat.
6: There is a vibrant lagoon and which connects to the Bay of Bengal in the north at Muttukadu and south at Kokilamede. And both estuarine ecosystem has a natural mangrove habitat. And you can see lots of crabs and other crustaceans and fishes coming in.
5: Back in Chennai, activist Raju is busy tracking the effects of urbanization and development in ecologically sensitive spots. He says unplanned development and encroachment has already resulted in irreversible damage at multiple locations. In the Pallikarnai sub-basin, all the floodplains have been destroyed. For both the Pallikarnai and the Kovalam sub-basins, the Great Salt Lake now acts as a floodplain. The Great Salt Lake is the main source of income for many families in the area, especially those who can't afford bigger boats for sea fishing. In Kovalam, half the population is dependent on the sea, the other half on the lake. Those who fish in the lake are exclusively dependent on it. Fishing and tribal communities from over 15 neighboring villages along this coast face similar worries. Should the locals simply give up their demands for the sake of Chennai, a city of around 12 million people? Their concern comes from Deja Vu. A massive desalination plant was built nearby to supply the city with drinking water. Our houses were affected. Water quality deteriorated, and the shoreside fishing, which we pursue for 4 months a year, got affected. All our shore-related livelihoods have deteriorated because of the saltwater desalination plant. You trouble us at sea, you trouble us at the backwaters. Where will we go? Huge desalination plants and coastal reservoirs may seem like easy fixes to a growing water crisis. But scientists say that anchoring these mega projects directly onto vulnerable coastal ecosystems could do more harm than good. If they're bringing drinking water, we're not opposed to it. In the towns nearby, there are huge lakes that are as big as our seas. You can restore them and use them to store and supply fresh water. Geologists and hydrologists agree with Narayanan. When it comes to dealing with big issues like climate change, bigger isn't always better. We can decentralize. We can desilt the other water bodies in the district and use them for drinking water. We can also consider taking development to districts other than Chennai. Bulldozers and dredging machines have begun work at the reservoir. Locals hope the government will listen to their concerns, finding a balance between protecting communities and supplying water to nearby Chennai.
4: Look at this. I just filled this bottle of water and this device here is telling me that I really shouldn't be drinking this water. And it only tells me about the dissolved solids in here, not about everything else. Which makes me wonder, how safe is the water that we use every day?
7: These mothers are at a historic protest against a chemical plant that threatens their water, their health and their children's future. It spouts forever chemicals, also known as PFAS. It will pass from a mother's body to her children. Are we supposed to just stand by and watch our children suffer? This story of PFAS contamination is part of a global chemical crisis that began thousands of kilometers away in Italy. From Europe to Asia, this is an ongoing uprising of local communities led by mothers fighting a global problem. And there are solutions, but before we dive into that, let's get into the chemical core of the scandal, PFAS. PFAS are a group of over 10,000 chemicals with exceptionally strong carbon-fluorine bonds. They hold together so well that they do difficult jobs, like make clothes water-resistant and Teflon cookware handle high heat. They're in literally everything from dental floss to fast food packaging and even medical devices. They can last forever. So the big problem arises when they are not treated properly and spill into the environment. PFAS persist in rivers, groundwater and the soil. They enter animals and even our bodies through drinking water, food, or even household dust. Most people worldwide have PFAS in their blood. Scientists are still working to understand the long-term impacts. But even low levels of PFAS have been linked to cancer, hormone disruption, weakened immunity, and developmental issues. These Italian mothers found this out the hard way and have been protesting for years. Their white T-shirts became their symbol. They show their children's names and the PFAS levels found in their blood. Giovanni and Michaela began the movement here. In 2017, we heard my daughter's blood contained levels of these substances that were among the highest ever recorded.

0: recorded worldwide. The company, Miteni Chemicals, lay just a few kilometres from their village and its effluents reached it. Giovanna and her husband didn't know this when they moved here 26 years ago, giving up their city jobs for what they believed to be a healthy, pollution-free countryside life for their five children. We realised that we had a bomb, that our children have a bomb inside their bodies that can explode at any time, and that, unfortunately, there was nothing we could do. The discharge of PFAS from the company contaminated the land here all the way to the sea. The pollution was only publicly uncovered in 2013 when scientists tested the water. By then, an estimated 350,000 people in the region had been exposed, in some cases for years. The case triggered a major public health response, including mass blood testing. A study has since recorded 4,000 excess deaths in the area from diseases including kidney and testicular cancer and cardiovascular disease. There was also a causal link to the death of a Miteni employee from prolonged exposure. Giovanna had to change life on her organic farm. She stopped growing fruits and vegetables and had to cull her animals. The ones that remain are now treated as pets. At first, she was scared, but then she wanted to take action. Giovanna and Michaela and many other mothers began organising. Anger was the first strong emotion. But coming together as women, as mothers, has softened it. It's been transformed into a drive to understand the problem and to find solutions together. They held demonstrations, attended conferences, and eventually filed a lawsuit against the chemical company. With success. A court sentenced 11 former company executives to jail for serious environmental crimes. But then an investigation revealed that the pollution just moved across the globe. The machinery of the bankrupt Miteni plant has been transferred to India. Michaela was able to contact people from the area, including Varun Sukraj. He comes from the village where Miteni's machinery is now back in operation. Here, production continues under the name Lakshmi Organic Industries. The region hopes to become a new centre of chemical production. Varun began raising awareness in the village. He told people that when regulation tightens in one place, often production doesn't disappear, it relocates, landing on those with the least power to resist. A video Michaela made went viral among the community here. We had no idea about PFAS. When we saw the Italian protest on YouTube and understood the situation there, we researched it. That's when we realized how toxic this substance being produced really is. People began organizing. In April, 3,000 took to the streets to protest. Their slogan, Mothers of Konkan Refuse to Accept PFAS, was inspired by Mama No PFAS in Italy. Their message is clear. India cannot host industrial practices rejected elsewhere. Some have been protesting for over 75 days straight. I believe this company must be shut down, and we will not stay quiet until it is. This mother of Konkan says no to PFAS. In India, there is currently no regulatory framework that bans or governs the production of PFAS, a gap that has allowed the issue to remain largely invisible in public discourse so far. But back in Europe, there are scientists working on a different part of this problem. The Zurich-based startup Oxila has found a way to not just detect and measure PFAS in wastewater, but also destroy the chemicals. Founder Fayyaz Mushtaq grew up in India.
1: That always formed a part of my life where we could never take water for granted. And it also led to a mission in my life where I wanted to do something about water when I grew up. My journey into PFAS

0: IFA started much later in life. It started when I came to Switzerland, and I realized even in a country like Switzerland, where the water looks so clean, we have all these invisible chemicals. We have PFAS, we have pesticides, pharmaceuticals in water, which should not be in there.
1: Oxala built a mobile container that can be driven to industrial sites where PFAS are produced, allowing the chemicals to be eliminated at source before they reach the environment. Inside the container, water that has been contaminated is pumped into this canister. UV lights and a special cocktail of chemicals are then added to the water, which breaks down the strong chemical bonds. What comes out are harmless end products like water, carbon dioxide and fluoride. The cleaned up water can then be safely released into nature. This technology can typically treat a few thousand litres of water per hour, depending on the level of PFAS concentration and how much energy is used during the process.
0: This technology that we have is specifically designed so that anyone can afford that. But we have different levers we can tune. We can give them a very quick treatment because they can afford to pay for high energy because space is the issue, like in Europe. Or we can also do a much slower treatment with low energy.
1: This is one part of the solution that can be deployed globally. But for it to be adopted, awareness and regulatory support are essential to bring it to scale. They're still only dealing with PFAS already in the environment. But the protests have brought change.
2: PFAS, bahut hi spurious or dangerous chemical se sambandhit machinery.
1: After the protest this year, PFAS was mentioned on the floor of the Indian Parliament for the first time ever. Varun spoke, among others, at the European Parliament about the proliferation of PFAS to other regions. Michaela and Giovanni showed up in solidarity. Currently, the EU is considering a broad ban on PFAS production, use and sale, with limited exemptions. Companies would then face stricter reporting rules, tighter emission limits and clear phase-out deadlines. And that would be a big first step forward in the fight against these tough, forever chemicals in our water, soil and bodies.
3: From now on, I'm definitely seeing the water in my bottle very differently. What about you? Let us know. Thank you so much for joining us today. It's been quite a rainy day. I will see you next week. Until then, take care. Goodbye. Namaskar. Ciao, ciao.

0: Why am I different from the others? I'm 33 years old, and I'm an adult too. I need a lot of support because I have Down syndrome. Next year, I'd like to have a big company.
1: Nele dances through life.
2: In 15 minutes.
3: Turkey's youth, educated, connected, impatient, and at breaking point. Stay or build a life abroad? A generation questioning a country that limits their freedom and their future. The generation that could reshape Turkey.
2: Focus on Europe in 90 minutes.

0: Displacement in the context of climate change is not about people moving from A to B. It's about loss.
1: Climate refugees. They've all lost something. Their homes, prospects, security. A global challenge that hits the most vulnerable the hardest. How do we all deal with it?
2: Ya no podía más, no soportaba más. Yo soy fuerte, soy una guerrera y para antes que va, decía yo.
1: Climate Refugees starts August 22nd on DW. A unique look inside Afghanistan. Despite conflict and oppressive rule, one thing offers glimmers of joy and a measure of freedom.
3: Afghanistan cricket is like football in Brazil. It's everything for the lives of Afghan people. It's everything.
1: We meet the star players as they prepare for an international tournament. How did they make it to the top? What are their hopes and dreams for themselves and for their country? With rare insights from ordinary Afghans, what does the national team's success mean to them? And what about the exiled female players who are forbidden to play in their homeland? Can they envision a future for women in Afghanistan? Dreams in the dust.

0: This is DW News. These are our top stories. EU emergency response authorities say the threat of wildfires in the bloc is spreading east towards Greece, Italy and Central Europe. The warning comes after two firefighters died battling a blaze on the Greek island of Crete. Meanwhile, a fresh wildfire erupted in Spain's northwest Zamora province. Temperatures are expected to surpass 40 degrees Celsius in parts of France and Spain already fighting catastrophic fires. Former top US health official Anthony Fauci has refused to answer questions at a US Senate hearing over his handling of the COVID-19 pandemic. Fauci said he feared some lawmakers would try to use his testimony to prosecute him for perjury. Some Republicans argue Fauci should be criminally investigated, claiming he was dishonest in a previous hearing. Relief and reconstruction efforts are underway in Japan after Tuesday's powerful earthquake that killed at least 17 people on the southern island of Kyushu. The worst damage was seen at a busy shopping mall in Kashima City, where the magnitude 7.1 quake triggered a suspected gas explosion. Houses, shrines, and factories have also been badly damaged.
1: It really couldn't be simpler. 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Check out three current news events in subtitled videos. 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
2: We begin the day with hundreds of former Israeli security leaders sending what they call a red alert to U.S. President Donald Trump. Trump has been holding talks with Israeli Prime Minister Benjamin Netanyahu at the White House today. And ahead of that meeting, more than 550 former senior Israeli military, intelligence, police and diplomatic officials penned a letter to Donald Trump. In it, they warned that escalating settler violence and the weakening of the Palestinian Authority in the West Bank threaten regional stability. And they urged Trump to pressure Netanyahu to take action

0: against what they call Jewish settler terror activity. They write, "It is no secret that certain members of our current government orchestrate much of this chaos, including by shielding their followers who are armed and driven by messianic impulses from the law and its enforcement." Well, the group behind the letter is Commanders for Israel's Security. And our next guest, Nimrod Novick, serves on the executive committee. He was a senior advisor and special envoy to former Israeli Prime Minister and President Shimon Peres. Mr. Novick, it's good to have you with us. I was reading through your letter, and it says that no one but President Trump can avert this calamity. When I read that, I thought, has it lost the ability or even the will to police itself? What's your answer?
1: My answer is that it's a very sad commentary that we need to approach a foreign power in order to get our house in order. But that's the state of affairs right now, given two primary triggers. One is that much of the chaos on the West Bank is orchestrated by members of our current government. And two is that our armed forces face an impossible situation, whether to respond to their professional judgment that calls for very firm reaction to Jewish violence and terrorism, or to adhere to the guidance and the spirit of the national elected leadership as required in a democracy. So when the IDF has a problem, when the government is driving it all, and given the 2 years almost where President Trump has demonstrated that when he wants things to happen, Prime Minister Netanyahu does, we felt the need to approach him.
0: I want to go through the things you just spoke about, but first let me ask you, what exactly must President Trump tell Benjamin Netanyahu today?
1: Well, what we were hoping is that there will be one line in his talking points with the Prime Minister, and that one line will be, get hold of the situation on the West Bank, stop the escalating violence, because your interest, but to me, President Trump, U.S. interest and regional stability are at stake.
0: You accuse, in this letter, you accuse government figures, Israeli government figures, of shielding and even encouraging Jewish extremists. Who are you accusing, and what is your evidence here?
1: Well, the evidence is in plain sight. We didn't need intelligence information in order to get there. At least two of the members of the current coalition and government trumpet their idea and ideology of changing the dynamics on the West Bank, and making sure that no future government will have an option of thinking of separating between Israelis and Palestinians there. One is a minister of finance who is also a minister in the Ministry of Defense and controlled all activity on the West Bank of settlers and others. And he, 6 years ago, almost a decade, in 2017, he published a very detailed plan that he's implementing now that he's in office. And the second fellow is our Minister of Internal Security, which is really Ministry of Police, who has been championing a provocation on Temple Mount, or what the Arabs call Haram Sharif, which is holy to 2 billion Muslims all over the world. And combined, they have accelerated that activity, both on Temple Mount and in the West Bank over the last months.
0: I mean, these gentlemen that you're identifying, I mean, this would require a reshuffling of the government, maybe new elections. But with the situation as it is right now, you say that some violent settlers or terrorists What makes this terrorism rather than criminal violence?
1: Well, I think the distinction recognized worldwide is when groups of armed men are terrorizing defenseless civilians, that is defined as terrorism. And I must confess that for us, this is even more dramatic than any act of terrorism anywhere, because what we are witnessing is something that our people, the Jewish people, have suffered for hundreds of years, and that is pogroms against defenseless Jews in communities in Eastern, Western Europe and elsewhere in the Arab world as well. And now that we are a majority, we feel that it is our responsibility to take care of a minority and defenseless minority at that.
0: Mr. Novick, you've seen the numbers. The latest INSS survey found that only 25% of Israelis support a two-state solution with the Palestinians. And among coalition voters, 50% supported annexation without granting Palestinians civil rights. Are you asking President Trump to press Israel towards a policy that its own public rejects?
1: No, not at all. We are not, we do not follow the guidance of public opinion. We try to follow our professional judgment, and we make a clear distinction between acts that undermine stability on the West Bank and therefore beyond, and the ultimate objective, whether it is a two-state solution or some variation thereof. The political objective of settling the conflict between ourselves and the Palestinians is certainly over the horizon. Mm-hmm. Positions in the Israeli public, as you quoted, hardened since October 7th, and for good reasons. And we were not an easy people before October 7th
0: Mr. Novick, let me just ask you, though. I mean, you point to support for separation, but separation is not Palestinian statehood. Is your plan, is it simply occupation under another name?
1: No. Our position stems from a sober appreciation of reality. The reality is that over the past years, governments have accelerated a trend towards a one-state reality. We believe, and we do call it to one-state reality, because we don't believe that there is such thing as a one-state solution. We believe that one-state reality is ever conflicted and ever bleeding on both sides. Mm-hmm. So when we call to for separation, we are calling to reverse the slide toward this disaster called one-state reality, security-based reversal of those measures, and we spelled out the measures that we believe should be enacted in order to start reversing the trend. Mm-hmm. And whether and when the Israeli public and Israeli leadership will be ready for a negotiated solution, that is certainly over the horizon.
0: You know, Mr. Novick, if people have followed events in Israel for a while, they will know that many in your organization led Israel's security establishment while these settlements expanded. Did that establishment that a lot of these people who have signed this letter were a part of, did that help create the crisis that you now condemn?
1: No, the people that are members of commanders who are all in the Israeli armed forces, in the security agencies, Mossad, Shin Bet, and the diplomatic service, they did not set national policy. They mm-hmm. did advise. And those people, when in office and since, believed that settlements undermine Israeli security. The need to deploy armed units
0: But they didn't stop it,
1: though. To protect the settlements deep in Palestinian territory is counterproductive and not contribute to Israeli security.
0: Mm-hmm. I want to ask you before we run out of time, bring things back to what's happening in Washington. Nearly half of American voters now believe that Washington supports Israel too much. It's a record high. Why should President Trump spend more political capital on another Israeli crisis?
1: Well, I think that the policy of the government, it did brought us to this point. And indeed, the collapse of bipartisan support for Israel on the U.S. is very worrisome to all of us, because our strategic relations with the U.S. are a major pillar of Israeli security. But I believe that President Trump, at least the people around him, who may be more attuned to the issue, understand what American interests might be undermined, whatever public opinion says on the issue. And I'm not sure that many who belong to the numbers that you suggested, who wants to reduce support for Israel, that many of them will object if the president were to press the prime minister to reduce violence on the West Bank and elsewhere. Add a diplomatic leg to the security force leg that his government, Netanyahu's government, is now using exclusively. So I think American interests are at stake just as much as Israeli security.
0: Mr. Nevitt, we appreciate you taking the time to help us walk us through the way you see this situation. We will be following events to see what President Trump decides. Thank you.
2: My name is Nozibele Kamganamayaba.
3: Don't hold back. Say it loud.
2: Thank you so much for tuning in. Welcome to Don't Hold Back.
3: A lot of people do that.
4: It's all about saying it loud.
2: Things would have been
4: different. Nozibele gets everyone talking. 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

0: Ich heiße Nele.
1: My name is Nele.
0: Nele Buchholz.
1: Nele Buchholz.
0: Ich bin...
1: I'm a dancer and an actress.
0: Schauspieler.
2: Wir können die Spiele aus Berlin als eröffnet.
3: Nele Buchholz has a dream. She wants to work as a freelance artist, earn her own money, and perform on the big stage.
1: I'd like to create my own productions. I want to create lots of dance theater pieces. That's what I really want to do.
3: It's a journey of challenges and intense emotions.
4: What hurt you? Tell me. Oh, come here. Tell me, sweetheart.
1: Why am I different from the others? Weird people spit at me, or I don't even know.
3: Time and again, her desire for independence is tested.
1: I'm 33 years old, and I'm an adult too.
3: Nele is determined to stand on her own two feet. Can she manage it?
5: Nele was born on August 21st, 1991 in Bremen.
1: My mom was 21 then. She was really young.
6: Fetch the water. Will it be your great-granddaughter?
1: I have Down syndrome. That's how I was born. My mom was surprised at first.
5: Nele, hello.
7: I'm
5: a preschool teacher myself, so Down syndrome wasn't entirely new to me. And I was only 21 at the time, which I think was a good thing. You just kind of accept it. You have that one night when you're brooding

0: bit, but then you're okay with it.
1: Nila's grandpa had a camera.
2: Ooh, come, Nila.
1: And he captured Nila's childhood on film.
0: We had this microphone and Nayla would always talk into it. She was still really little, about 2 years old, I think. Nayla always loved to sing and started dancing aged 3. Grandpa started a kind of kids' circus in the village, and Nayla was always part of it.
3: My grandpa put me in that magic box there.
0: So at some point, Nayla started going to school, and there was a drama club there that she joined. She really loved being on stage, acting things out and having everyone watch her. She was in school for 12 years, up through 10th grade and then 2 more years of vocational school. A careers counsellor came to the school, just like they do everywhere, and he brought a form for us to sign, stating that Nayla would go to the workshop when she'd finished school.
1: Nayla was expected to transition to a sheltered workshop for people with disabilities, the path taken by most school graduates in Germany with Down syndrome. But Mum Daniela and stepdad Lars left the decision up to Nayla.
3: I said, no, I don't want to do that, because it's boring.
0: And they all thought this was like, but he said, no, no, we can't do that.
4: And what would have happened to Nila's pension? If she didn't go to the workshop, she wouldn't have anything at all.
0: For a workshop position, she'd have earned €1.50 per hour. And that's why we didn't sign the form.
1: May 2024. Nila is 33 years old.
3: Flowers, I love them.
5: Yeah, I was thinking that would work nice.
1: Buxheim in southern Germany. 2 days of filming lie ahead. Nayla is set to star in the short film Prologue to Darkness.
3: I'm excited.
6: Let's block the scene.
3: Yes.
6: So let's go through the whole thing.
1: The film tells a story from the Nazi era and is interspersed with current far-right statements from the AfD. It aims to highlight the danger posed by right-wing parties.
3: Mom?
0: Yes?
3: I'm a little nervous.
0: Yes, I know. But luckily you don't have any lines yet, right?
1: Mum Daniela accompanies Nayla and helps her with the job, including things like getting from A to B.
0: I'm actually really glad that I'm Nayla's assistant and get to accompany her every now and then. It's so nice to spend time with Nayla.
3: You're my mom. And that's my brother.
6: Yes, I'm your brother.
3: Yeah. Mom, brother, me. I'm just happy.
1: A moment of suspense, and then the filming begins. It's time for Nayla to perform. She is completely focused.
6: Nayla, that was fantastic. You were really in the zone. And that was lovely.
1: Nayla won't make any money from this role. It's a volunteer-based project for everyone involved.
0: Yeah, in this case, Nayla won't get paid, but since the issue is so relevant, it's important to raise awareness. You have to stay on top of things. There's competition here too. There are quite a few actresses with Down syndrome, so it's about maintaining visibility for Nayla.
1: For Nayla and her mum Daniela, it was 4 days of work, including travel. But Nayla needs work that brings in an income. As a teenager, Nayla loved to dance and act. Mum Daniela and stepdad Lars encouraged her.
7: ein bisschen wie im Himmel auf Erden fühlen sich die jungen Schauspieler bei diesem Auftritt.
8: Und das nicht nur wegen Engel Nele. Ihr Tanztheaterprojekt Vier Asse für einen Kuss wurde ausgezeichnet.
1: After graduating from high school and choosing not to go to the sheltered workshop, Nela's plan was to keep dancing. And she wanted to find a real job.

0: cleaning and sweeping. Because when it comes to other jobs, our work culture isn't set up for things to be done more slowly or differently. So then, the logical conclusion was that Nele should do what she's good at.
1: Daniela and Lars asked a dance club where Nele had been dancing for fun if they would hire Nele on a permanent basis.
2: And they said, sure, let's do it, let's give it a try.
0: That was a big deal.
2: And that's how she got into this professional dancing, so to speak.
1: So at the age of 21, Nele gained permanent employment as a performer. Nele still lives in her hometown of Bremen in a large, inclusive shared apartment. Today, she's on cooking duty with Julia. Her roommates receive a small allowance to help her with everyday tasks.
3: Yeah.
2: Could you grab a big pan for me?
3: Yeah. Which pan? Small, large?
2: I'd prefer a large one. Either that one or I'll take a look.
3: I moved out of my parents' house, and I've also become more independent. Yeah.
1: It's been 5 years since Nele moved out of Daniela and Lars's place. For Nele, this works thanks to the shared living arrangement that makes her everyday life easier. After a long day at work, she can recharge at the apartment.
2: Mostly, Nele is the type to say, OK, I need some peace and quiet now, and then she'll go off and take some time for herself. Though, when she's been away for a while, a few weeks or so, then you can really tell that she's just super happy to be back in the shared apartment, goofing around a bit and having fun.
1: Luckily, the weekend is coming up.
3: Friday, Saturday, Sunday, Monday. I have 4 days off. Saturday, outings with my roommates. And then Friday, Sunday, Monday, 3 days. I'm not doing anything at all. That's it.
1: In her early 20s, Nele launched her career as a professional dancer. She performed both nationally and internationally. She also appeared in TV roles. Then suddenly, the permanent position felt restrictive.
0: And at some point, Nele said she wanted some career advice from us. So we met up, and Nele said she was quitting, giving up her permanent job. I was completely dumbstruck.
4: Hello.
1: Nele is embarking on a new adventure. Very few female artists with Down syndrome dare to take such a step.
3: So I want to be self-employed.
1: First stop, professional advice at Stadthaus Bremen, the resource center for aspiring entrepreneurs.
3: So dancing, acting, the core stuff, I'll do that myself. But if there are any difficulties, I'll need work assistance.
1: And for that, you need money. The consultant assesses Nele's plan. Can she make a living as a freelance artist?
5: The business plan was well received. Good, till next time.
1: The consultant approves. Nele can now take her business plan to the integration office.
2: Super, right?
3: Yes.
6: Yeah.
1: The funding is approved. A new sense of freedom and new challenges, because now she has to land some jobs.
0: Yeah, I'm not sure if we can send that one email.
1: 2 years of self-employment have passed. Office work with stepfather Lars is now part of the daily routine. Nele needs new paid assignments.
0: A few emails have come in. You'll have to read them, or I'll translate them for you into simple language.
1: A message from a theatre director in Berlin. Nele was hoping for a role in his new play.
0: Hi, I just wanted to let you know that unfortunately we won't be receiving any funding for our project. It was rejected.
3: Yes, it was rejected.
0: Yeah, that's a bummer.
3: Yeah, that's a bummer. No project, no money.
1: For Nele, being self-employed also means dealing with rejections and setbacks.

0: Beautiful. Kind regards, Neela and Lars. All done, right?
1: Yes.
2: Hi, Neela.
3: Hi.
4: But Neela isn't going to be discouraged. She throws herself into her next project, a new dance piece. Her assistant, Anna Hetzit, accompanies her to rehearsals and picks her up from the bus stop, because Neela can only get this far on her own.
2: Can you come to the other side so I can take your hand? Okay.
4: Neela almost always takes the bus in Bremen. From the bus stop, there's a 600-meter walk to the rehearsal rooms.
2: There's no crosswalk, no traffic light. That's why she needs an assistant like me, so we can cross together and be absolutely safe.
4: At the Center for Arts, Neela has access to free rehearsal space, a welcome relief since affordable workspaces are so hard to come by.
3: So then I have to rehearse there, or there, or in different places. I mean, the rehearsal spaces, so I can rehearse.
4: Neela and her dance partner Magali are fine-tuning their joint piece Asynchronous. They are about to film the dance piece.
3: The piece Asynchronous is being recorded for, say, guest performances, shows, No, I mean, can you help me, Anna?
2: So we can use it for applications. Often they just need a recording of a piece so they know what happens in it. And we can send it out as a video and use it for applications.
4: As a freelance dancer, Neela always has to be on the lookout for new projects, since that's how she makes her living. Back to the office, Lars is helping Neela apply for new funding. Neela uses her own special video method. She's already won an important cultural grant.
3: I need a lot of support because I have Down syndrome. Where do I start? How does this work? And what do I need?
0: Neela and Daniela are both very positive. They're always saying something will come along, and I'm more of a, well, not that I'm negative, but I'm always worrying. For example, it's been 5 months now, and you still haven't found anything.
4: Without assignments, Neela's dream is in jeopardy, because the work assistants in particular have to be paid.
0: Neela can tell her assistant, take me from my home to the rehearsal space I'm not familiar with, or to Nuremberg. That's what you get an assistant for. As long as you earn enough money. If you don't earn enough, the government says, okay, it's not worth paying for your assistant. You'll just have to go to the welfare office. And that's the pressure behind it all.
4: Something has to happen. Neela's jobs and the subsidies for the self-employed aren't bringing in enough money. But Neela has a new plan.
3: Next year, I'd like to have a big company.
4: With a company, Neela could apply for higher grants and other forms of funding. For weeks, she and Lars meet regularly to plan the business.
0: It doesn't exist yet, and we don't even know yet if it can work. That's why we need lawyers. It's why we've been asking lawyers, is it even possible to do it the way we're planning?
4: Bureaucratic hurdles and legal procedures, so not the easiest project. But if it all works out, Neela would be a co-founder of the company and have a say in all decisions.
3: All of this is for my company, Lars. Here's what I'm doing next year. Pitch for a feature film, production with Tom, Asynchronous.
0: To be a freelance artist, you just have to make money. Neela loses her options without that.
4: Evening time at the shared apartment. Neela can't quite switch off. She's received a new audition offer.
3: I'm doing a self-tape audition.
4: For the audition.

0: description, she needs a video of herself playing the potential future role in a specified scene. She's rehearsed it with her acting teacher.
1: We're working on showing feelings and the lines and so on.
2: Here, at least tell her where you are.
1: She already knows.
2: Oh, you're a sly one, all right.
0: It's a lot of work for a short clip. Nayla hopes this can help her advance to the next round, but she's hardly ever landed a role with a self-tape audition.
1: I'm never going back there.
0: It's because of her pronunciation, Nayla thinks. Berlin, Theater unterm Dach. After all her hard work, Nayla finally hits the jackpot.
1: Hi. Hey.
0: Nayla has been cast as an actress in a play. It's a major role with 24 performances.
1: I have a leading role. I'm playing Ophelia. Ophelia has Down syndrome. Ophelia is afraid of going to the asylum.
0: The play is set during the Nazi era, when people with disabilities were murdered in asylums or so-called sanatorium and nursing homes. The role is challenging. But Nayla has fun on stage with the theatre team and her fellow actress, Maya Zecho.
3: Nayla, watch out for that part where you look up and make sure to speak a little louder too. I should hear you clearly, okay?
1: Yeah.
0: Nayla has a lot of lines to learn, but is very proud to have her first real speaking role.
1: Before that, I said, I can't memorize lines.
0: Nayla has a hard time memorizing longer lines. A fellow actress helps her on stage.
1: Soft.
3: Nayla, can you hear Sandra?
1: Yes.
3: On the ear prompter?
1: Yes.
3: Okay, all right then, let's continue.
4: What does she look like?
1: What does she look like? I have an ear prompter. Sandra has a microphone, and if I forget something, then Sandra can speak into the mic. Speak into the microphone.
0: The theatre crew has adapted the role for Nayla, simplifying the lines. For director David Stur, working with Nayla has been an exciting experience.
3: With Nayla, everything was always very direct, actually. If something wasn't right, she'd let us know. I mean, she'd cry or say so outright. And then we'd discuss it, take a brief pause, and then carry on.
0: Between rehearsals and the performance, Nayla meets up with some former colleagues in Berlin, Johanna Polai and Tonio Schneider from the TV series El Dorado KDW.
3: Nice to see you.
1: Yeah.
0: Nayla wants to know how the two of them have been landing these jobs.
3: So on a Friday evening, they'll demand something by Monday.
1: I need time. But they always want everything right away, quick, quick, quick. And I want someone to take me seriously, too.
5: In the film industry, like in so many other fields, there are still a lot of barriers. For example, assistants are either hard to find or aren't paid at all, which means the pay ends up lower.
0: The UN Convention on the Rights of Persons with Disabilities has been in effect in Germany since 2009. It guarantees the right to equal and freely chosen employment for people with disabilities. The reality, however, looks quite different.
1: And now here's my text. Rain hat, right?
5: Smell it. Smell the flower.
1: Smell the flowers.
0: The clock is ticking in Berlin. That evening, Nayla will perform in Theater unterm Dach. She rehearses her lines one last time.
1: I get nervous before performances, but once I'm on stage, I'm not nervous.
0: Mom Daniela is back as Nayla's assistant. She is there to help with everything related to the performance and traveling. And there's money to be made on this production, too.
3: We have equal pay for everyone. And on top of that, we help cover the cost of the assistant and travel costs. Lodgings, too, in Nayla's case. It's difficult for us as an independent production. But in this case, it was simply necessary.
0: One last quiet moment.
3: Is everyone here? Have fun, everyone.
0: For Nayla, it's 2 hours of focused acting. One scene is particularly intense for Nayla.
4: Sag es! Ich kann Schuhe besorgen! Sag es!
6: Hey!
4: Sag es!

0: Shortly after the thunderous applause and euphoria, the mood in the locker room suddenly changes.
1: Was everything okay? Did something bother you? Was I too rough? What hurt you? Tell me, come here. Oh, tell me, sweetheart.
2: You held me down.
1: Did I hold you too tight around the neck? Did I? I'm sorry. Okay? Next time we won't do it like that, okay?
3: You think that was it? I think it was just a tough day today. I mean, she's been on her feet since noon. And then there was a camera crew there the whole time. And there's always the excitement before the performance. And yeah, I think once she's done, a lot of that weight just falls off. And then she cries because she can't put it into words. And the team was learning that too. And now you see it. Everyone's taking care of Nela and comforting her. Lasse already knows that she needs something tasty to drink or something like that. And it's really nice. I think it's nice for her too, with everyone coming over and taking care of her. And then she's fine again in no time. Feeling better? Yeah? Take a sip.
2: I like you.
1: Really? Well, I think I like you too.
0: That's also part of Nela's life. The intense emotions she expresses. And a few months later, a new idea is born.
2: I have almond-shaped eyes and small ears.
0: Nela wants a dance theatre piece revolving entirely around her world and her feelings.
2: I was born with Down syndrome. I can't change that.
0: A few days later, Nela is back on stage with her dance partners Tom Bunga and Anna Herzit.
4: I think for the first one, we can give ourselves a little more time.
5: Yeah.
0: Tom is Nela's artistic mentor. They've collaborated on and off ever since she started her own business.
2: I want everyone to take me seriously.
0: The texts for her piece, Open the Door, My World, are all written by Nela herself.
2: When I write poems and stories, it just comes from deep inside me. And then I just go for it.
4: So Nela always starts with a title. I mean, it's something that's on your mind, I think. And you write that down first. And then the images you write about come from your gut.
0: Disney movies play a big role in Nela's world. So of course, Beauty and the Beast shows up in the piece.
4: Well, I think we can manage to include a glimpse into your dreams.
6: Yeah.
4: But also into your thoughts, what your reality is like every day.
2: Yes. My feeling is, why am I different from the others? So I take the train and bus a lot. Drunk people sexually harass me. Or

0: weird people spit on me or I don't know what. It makes me afraid of being touched.
1: In collaboration with Tom and Anna, Nayla's texts are being translated into movements and a story.
0: I was really in it just now.
2: I noticed that, yeah. And you don't have to try so hard. That was just right.
1: Nayla has very precise ideas for her costume.
0: A dark blue dress with tulle and lots of pearls and glitter. That fits my world.
3: Very nice. Wait, let me just put this in.
1: But there is a shock in store. Shortly after finishing her piece, Nayla is suddenly admitted to hospital. Diagnosis: type 1 diabetes. It affects all her plans. Nayla spends Christmas in hospital with her parents and her brother. Her hard-earned freedom is put on hold.
4: Ever since Nayla was diagnosed with diabetes, she's been living with us at home because she needs 24/7 care or assistance. That's not possible in her shared apartment right now. So Nayla is back living with us. Well, I have type 1 diabetes myself, so I know what it's like. And that was, kind of shocking.
1: Now everything has to be learned all over again.
0: And then I thought, what can I eat? What can't I eat? I was so unsure with the blood sugar and all that.
4: It's a whole new challenge now, because everything revolves around this diabetes.
5: And,
4: Nayla can't just do things spontaneously anymore.
1: Nearly 2 months later, Nayla is still living with her parents. To continue living independently, she needs a diabetes care assistant. But no one takes responsibility. Not the health insurance company, not the welfare office, nor the home care agency.
2: They have no idea, because they've no experience with such cases. It's not even that they don't want to help or anything like that. I think it's a big question mark. And ultimately, of course, it's also about money.
1: Nayla's drive to live independently has really been tested. But the new illness isn't Nayla's only problem. Lars has some bad news.
2: Dear Nayla, thank you for the email and your play submission.
1: Nayla submitted her dance theatre pieces to inclusion festivals. Were a piece performed, she would earn money.
2: I've reviewed everything and discussed it with my team, but unfortunately your pieces aren't suitable for the festivals. Not for any festival, I'm very sorry. All the best with your future plans. Best regards.
1: Living at her parents again with a diabetes diagnosis and an uncertain future. An end to Nayla's dreams?
2: I'm really disappointed with Bremen. 2 years ago, we applied with Asynchronous, and they rejected that too.
1: Plays by other inclusive theatre groups were accepted, but not Nayla's. Lars thinks it's an unfair competition.
2: Nayla might be the only freelancer in Germany who implements this so consistently, and who is always paid fairly. She takes inclusion to the next level.
1: Lars is bothered by the pay gap that still exists in the theatre world between people with and without disabilities.
2: As a rule, artists with disabilities are either in workshops or underpaid, earning the minimum wage, and the only ones who actually make good money are the artists without disabilities. When the funding goes to the artists without disabilities, it stays there. They don't voluntarily share it.
1: The problems are very real, but giving up was out of the question for Nayla. She accepted an invitation to Sarajevo in Bosnia and Herzegovina. Despite her new illness and the many uncertainties.
4: I'll check your numbers. Everything's fine, yes.
1: Later that day, Nayla goes to lead a theatre workshop for people with disabilities.
4: Nila is just really strong when

0: She knows what she wants. And both the diabetes advisor and the doctor, too, recommend that Nila should basically continue living her life as normally as possible and doing everything she can. And that's what we're doing now. I'm just going to quickly make my bed.
1: Yeah.
2: Daniela keeps a constant watch on Nila's diabetes.
0: Nila, you still need to take your shot.
1: Yeah, the shot, yeah.
3: Four,
1: right?
2: Mm-hmm. For the first time since her diagnosis, Nela is back at work, and she's doing it in a country where she doesn't speak the language. Arriving at the theatre, Nela is visibly tense.
4: This is Selma. Want to hold it up and I can tape it?
2: Her assistant, Yui, is here to help if Nela forgets something. An interpreter also helps.
1: I'd like to bring people with disabilities to the front, onto the stage, and make them more visible. I want them to feel confident.
2: Nela always wants to encourage others, though on this day she feels insecure herself.
1: When I lead the workshop in a little while, I'll have to speak German. Everyone else speaks Bosnian or English, and I don't know if people will understand me. That's why I was shy and, I don't know, nervous, yeah.
2: Amila Terzimeic is leading the workshop. She believes in Nela.
5: I see her as an example of how, you know, how everything is possible, that you can do things that you love and you can be successful. So I think she can be a great role model for all of these participants.
2: Artists and dancers with disabilities in Bosnia do not yet have the opportunity to live independently or earn their own money, as Nela has been doing in Germany for several years.
1: So the first one is over your head, and then with the left leg. And the hands, you move them.
2: The tension falls away and Nela is soon dancing away her worries.
4: I loved seeing how the dance exercises worked so well with everyone, even without words.
6: Yeah.
0: Especially with such a recent diagnosis, I mean the type 1 diabetes, I think it's just great that she can do things like this already, after such a short time, and that she gets invited to workshops like this.
2: Back at home, the next challenge awaits. In the long term, Nela doesn't want to live with her parents in her old childhood bedroom.
1: I'll pack all this, and this too. I'll pack my diabetes stuff, and I'll pack my pills. And my DVDs, which I love so much. Aladdin, Barbie, and Inside Out 2.
2: Finally, she gets to spend a night in her shared apartment again. It's an experiment.
6: I'm 33
1: years old, and I'm an adult, too. And when I live with my parents, I feel like a toddler or a school kid. I don't know. I'd really like to move back into the shared apartment so that I feel like an adult there and can do things on my own.
2: Can that work? If Nela wants to live full-time in her shared apartment again, she'll need several support workers trained in managing diabetes. For the time being, at least, she's found two people to support her.
1: Hello.
7: Hello.
2: One of them is Jan, an old roommate.
7: Lovely to see you again.
1: I can sit here too.
2: Daniela is still on hand to give some last advice on what insulin to take before the meal.
0: Oh, right, 146. That's great. So are you having one serving?
1: Yeah.
0: And are you having dessert? No? Okay. I'd say two for now.
2: After that, Jan takes over.
1: Yes, done.
7: Great.
0: I'll say goodbye now. Have fun, everyone, and enjoy your meal. Bye.
2: Jan is employed as a support worker in the shared apartment and will be one of several people supporting Nela in managing her diabetes from now on.
3: So far, she's the first person I've known with diabetes, and she's an adult, so I don't have any prior experience with diabetes. I've made an arrangement with Nela that I'll sleep in the next room, and she can knock and come in at any time, or phone me, whichever she prefers.
2: Nela has a sensor under her skin that continuously measures her blood sugar. If the level is too high or too low, her watch and her phone alert her.
3: My phone doesn't beep, because the goal is for Nela to be able to handle this on her own in the future. She should realize on her own, right now my phone is beeping. I need to do something, and I still need help with it, so I'll get someone to assist me.
2: Sophie will take over the night shift. She joins them after dinner.
1: There, those are my...
4: Ah, there they are. The juice and the dextro?
1: Yes.
4: Okay, cool.
1: That's for measuring blood.
8: Mm-hmm.
4: This is such an exciting time, isn't it? We're all kind of learning this together.
3: Exactly. The checklist is for the morning when you wake up. The key thing is that for each step as we go along, we keep a note of what happens and what challenges come up.
4: Testing things out.
3: Yeah, exactly.
4: So we can work out a routine.
3: I hope you all have a nice night. Hopefully nothing comes up. But nothing happened last night either.
2: Now Nela finally wants to settle in properly. And that also means getting organized.
1: It can't be a mess, that's why. When I hang things up, everything has to fit into the system. I'm picky about that. It'll be tidy in a minute.
2: At least for the next few hours, Nela has her independence back and can feel like an adult again in her own shared apartment.
1: Good night.
2: That night goes smoothly. And after some back and forth, the social welfare office has agreed to provide Nela with a diabetes assistant. So she can now move back into her shared apartment permanently. Getting back up time and again and ignoring conventional expectations, that's what defines Nela.
3: I've asked myself this before. How could Nela actually get away with saying, I'm going to be self-employed, and the jobs will just follow from there? By taking an interest in new things, new people, and trying out new things. Nela has those qualities already, and you encourage her. That's why Nela can follow this path.
0: Yes, I'm really proud of Nela for having come this far, for being so... well, such a fighter, and for being able to articulate her wishes so clearly.
2: Nela is, and always will be, a pioneer and a role model for others, despite all the obstacles.

0: Turkey's youth, educated, connected, impatient, and at breaking point. Stay or build a life abroad? A generation questioning a country that limits their freedom and their future. The generation that could reshape Turkey.
1: Focus on Europe in 30 minutes. European

0: Winemakers are in crisis. People are drinking less. Wine consumption is falling. One possible solution? Alcohol-free wines. Yet many consumers are skeptical.
1: Alcohol creates warmth and a warming sensation in the mouth. And that's just missing.
0: Will non-alcoholic wines save the winemakers? In 90 minutes.

0: J.D. Vance.
1: J.D. Vance.
2: Behind the name, a story told from the inside.
3: Yeah, you may want to close the door.
2: A childhood overshadowed by his mother's addiction.
4: I didn't think about anything except just getting high.
2: From working class Ohio to America's elite, and for years, one of its sharpest critics.
5: Trump is a really bad candidate.
2: But sometimes politics rewrites loyalties.
6: This is incredible.
2: Is this just the beginning of something far bigger? J.D. Vance, the man after Trump, starts August 8th on DW.
7: This is DW News. These are our top stories. EU emergency response authorities say the threat of wildfires in the Bloc is spreading east towards Greece, Italy, and Central Europe. The warning comes after two firefighters died battling a blaze on the Greek island of Crete. Meanwhile, a fresh wildfire erupted in Spain's northwest Zamora province. Temperatures are expected to surpass 40 degrees Celsius in parts of France and Spain already fighting catastrophic fires. Former top US health official Anthony Fauci has refused to answer questions at a US Senate hearing over his handling of the COVID-19 pandemic. Fauci said he feared some lawmakers would try to use his testimony to prosecute him for perjury. Some Republicans argue Fauci should be criminally investigated, claiming he was dishonest in a previous hearing. Relief and reconstruction efforts are underway in Japan after Tuesday's powerful earthquake that killed at least 17 people on the southern island of Kyushu. The worst damage was seen at a busy shopping mall in Kashima City, where the magnitude 7.1 quake triggered a suspected gas explosion. Houses, shrines, and factories have also been badly damaged.
8: Korean troops fighting for Russia against Ukraine. It's happened before, and it may be happening again. Tonight, intel from Kyiv warning that 30,000 North Korean troops may be headed for the front lines. Also coming up on the day, who owns the World Cup? Why a plan to lure big money investors has some football clubs reminding FIFA that the beautiful game is not for sale.

0: I'm Brent Goff in Berlin. To our viewers watching on PBS in the United States, streaming on YouTube, and to all of you around the world, welcome. We begin the day with Russia and North Korea moving closer together on the battlefield against Ukraine. Now, North Korean leader Kim Jong-un has called this partnership an invincible alliance. Moscow gets manpower for its war against Ukraine. Pyongyang gets money, military experience, and possibly Russian technology. Now, Ukraine is warning that Pyongyang is preparing to send tens of thousands of soldiers to Russia for a new offensive coming this fall. Is this an alliance of convenience, or is it the beginning of a military partnership that is built to threaten Europe and Asia at the same time? Here's what Ukrainian President Volodymyr Zelensky had to say.
1: Russia wants to receive another 30,000 troops from North Korea. Preparations to receive them have been underway in the Voronezh region since June. North Korea is also preparing to transfer new ballistic missile launchers to Russia. This doesn't only pose a threat to Ukraine. Russia is helping North Korea learn how to wage war, improve its weapons, and gain real combat experience in using them. All of this poses a threat to every country in Asia within range of North Korean missiles.
0: When North Korea's foreign minister was in Moscow last week reaffirming Pyongyang's support for Russia's war in Ukraine, North Korea has emerged as a key

0: key backer of Russia's war machine since its full-scale invasion of Ukraine in early 2022. Now, the two countries, they signed a military assistance treaty back in 2024, and analysts estimate that since then, North Korea has sent more than 14,000 troops to help Russia. Of course, that support comes with strings attached. Pyongyang has received financial, military, and technological benefits in return. Well, I'm joined now by Anton Tsakalin. He's the data correspondent at Korea Risk Group, and he's author of a new analysis examining what 30,000 North Korean troops could mean for Russia's war against Ukraine. He has worked for Reuters and the Korea Trade Promotion Corporation. Anton, it's good to have you with us. Ukraine, it says that preparations to receive 30,000 North Korean troops have been underway in Russia's Voronezh region since June. I'm wondering, how credible is that intelligence?
1: Well, currently we don't know much, and frankly speaking, there is not much solid evidence corroborating the claim, but at the same time, we know that the information came directly from Ukrainian President Volodymyr Zelensky, and given the fact that it comes from the top chief, the chief of the country, we should take it seriously. At the same time, we're still looking out for additional evidence to confirm this, and I'm sure many open source intelligence analysts, including us, Korea Risk Group, are looking out for those factors.
0: All right. 30,000 soldiers. We know that they require transport, equipment, training, and Russian officers who can work with them. Can Moscow realistically integrate such a large foreign force by this fall?
1: Well, luckily to us, as this particular side of their cooperation, we have a precedent, which was the Russian operation in the Kursk region in 2024-2025, where a significant number of North Korean soldiers participated in combat. Their numbers were estimated to be between 12 to 16,000 soldiers. And well, we know that from the get-go, they had problems, issues, persistent issues with coordination, interpreting services, with supply chains, with coordinating their offensive operations. Mm-hmm. All of these were factors that had an impact on their performance. Mm-hmm. And we know for a fact that these kind of mishaps led to increasing casualties. Mm-hmm. Western and South Korean intelligence services estimated around 6,000 North Korean casualties, including, of course, killed and wounded. And at the same time, a Korea Risk Group estimated the number of soldiers, North Korean soldiers, that were killed in action at around 2,300.
0: Well, Anton,
1: so definitely.
0: Let me just ask you, based on what you're saying, then, do you expect these additional troops to enter direct combat, considering what's happened in the past?
1: Right. So they've learned their lesson, and they're going to be more cautious about how they're going to use these forces. So there are several possibilities how they can actually make use of these additional contingents. Of course, we can talk about sending them to the direct front lines, but that could jeopardize Russia's ongoing offensive operations. Mm-hmm. At the same time, problems with coordination, they could arise again. Mm-hmm. Surely they learned their lesson. They're going to invest more resources, but managing 30,000 people is not mm-hmm. easy.
0: Yeah.
1: At the same time, we can, of course, expect that they would use them in some rare areas for drone operations, for mine clearance, and maybe in additional spots to free up manpower that could be used, Russian soldiers that could be used somewhere else.
0: And how much then could that strengthen a Russian offensive against Ukraine?
1: Right. So if you free up certain soldiers from the rare areas, that definitely can help, that definitely can provide a boost. But we're talking about 30,000 soldiers. While it's a big number for coordinating their presence in the border regions,

0: It's not a very significant number. Ukrainian sources and the Ukrainian military frequently updates the Russian the toll numbers, and Russia, according to them, loses around 1,500 soldiers daily. So if you extrapolate 30,000 and do the quick math, that puts the total toll at around 40,000. So this is just a drop in the ocean, frankly speaking.
1: The earlier North Korean deployment, we understand it was confined mostly to Russia's Kursk region, and it could be presented as defending Russian territory. Would sending these additional troops into occupied Ukraine, would that cross a new threshold, a red line?
0: Just to make it clear, we have reports that North Korean soldiers had entered the contested areas of Donbas before, particularly engineering units that helped Russia with their missiles. So it wouldn't be the first time that North Koreans turn up there. For the regime, for the North Korean regime, sending North Korean soldiers into Donbas would represent a significant risk, because it would be hard to persuade, well, present it to the local audience that this is a defensive move. At the same time, the regime is very much aware that, Russia sees Donbas as part of its own territory. It's enshrined in the constitution, and North Korea has backed up that particular move. So if they want, they can spin the narrative, but they also have to weigh other risks, like particularly antagonizing the West, an additional antagonizing round from the West wouldn't really serve the Kim Jong-un regime very well.
1: Yeah, I mean, and also bringing in these foreign soldiers, I mean, as you correctly say, I mean, it brings with it a lot of risks. It brings the question, why would Vladimir Putin want foreign soldiers in the first place? Is it because they're losing so many soldiers a day? I mean, is this just a question of numbers and of, you know, Russia running short of manpower?
0: Well, it's definitely is going to be a combination of factors. We have seen Ukrainian long-range strikes on Russian refineries and warehouses, logistical supply chains. All this created very visual, very dramatic visual images of those burning facilities. And frankly, many people have found it simply scary in Russia, but also the regular public is bearing the cost of the conflict by seeing fuel prices going up, transportation prices going up, and of course businesses counting their losses. So that combined with the simple scarcity of manpower may prompt the Russian authorities to bring in additional contingents from abroad.
1: I'm wondering too, if we look at it from the North Korean side, what does North Korean leader Kim Jong-un, what does he gain by exposing tens of thousands of his soldiers to this war?
0: So there is tangible and intangible gains. And of course, when we're talking about technologies, that is something that the North Korean regime has been getting from Russia. We know for a fact that there were transfers of air defense systems, the Panzer system, for example. Of course, at the same time, the North Korean regime places its bet on its soldiers to learn modern warfare techniques, right, to see their soldiers operate modern and sophisticated weaponry, mobile drones, all kinds of new techniques that have become so commonplace on the Ukrainian battlefield right now, and that the North Korean soldiers are simply not familiar with. And of course, bringing this back home and passing it down the generations and teaching new soldiers, new recruits, how to work with this kind of weaponry would give a significant boost to the North Korean army.
1: Yeah. And, you know, what happens when North Korean troops take their battlefield experience home? I mean, how could that change the military threat facing South Korea, Japan, and the United States?
0: Of course, well, this is the main concern, because we're seeing that they're definitely learning their lessons from the Ukrainian conflict.

0: simply by, well, we can see one example would be the miniaturization of unmanned aerial vehicles, right? Mm-hmm. North Korea has practically shifted towards using smaller drones to train operators to produce. And of course, Russia's help is crucial there. We have seen reports from Ukraine that Russia is helping the North Koreans establish drone production facilities in the country. Mm-hmm. And imagine all of this on a bigger scale,
1: yeah,
0: being used by the North Korean regime. Of course, it's a point of concern for this, for South Korea and mm-hmm. for its allies, including the U.S.
1: Quickly, before we run out of time, do you think this arrangement between Russia and North Korea, is this temporary, or is this something that is going to, it's designed to be permanent?
0: Well, we are seeing, of course, factors that point in the direction of this relationship being a more lasting, including, for example, their emerging economic links, their trade ties, and, of course, the integration or the closer coordination between their militaries also lays additional foundation for their sustained partnership. So, but of course, we will have to see how this alliance fares in the upcoming years to make a more definitive assessment.
1: Anton Sokolin with Korea Risk Group. Anton, we appreciate you taking the time to talk with us and sharing your reporting. I know it's late where you are, so we appreciate your time. Thank you.
0: Thank you very much. Glad to be here.
1: Who owns the World Cup? World football's governing body, FIFA, is facing a furious backlash after it announced plans to sell stakes in the World Cup to private investors. Media reports say that FIFA has informed its 211 members of the plan and given them a September deadline to approve it. Members who back the plan would each receive $40 million. Europe's governing body has slammed this proposal in a statement posted on X. UEFA said, "This crosses a line that football's governing institutions should never cross. UEFA takes it extremely seriously. The soul and governance of football are not assets to trade, especially with zero transparency as to who gains financially. None of us are the owners of football. It is not FIFA's to sell." Well, the plan is the brainchild of FIFA president Gianni Infantino, who has faced criticism for his close ties to U.S. President Donald Trump. Now, according to reports, the investors include the brother of Trump's son-in-law, Jared Kushner. And for more on this developing story, I'm joined now by DW Sports' Matt Pierce. And Matt, good to see you. First of all, break this down for us. What exactly is this proposal?
2: Hi, Brent. Well, basically, FIFA want to break off an arm of the organization to sort of run its commercial side, so things like sponsorship, tickets, broadcast rights, things like that. And that would invite in private investors into the World Cup, which has obviously previously been run by FIFA for nearly a century. FIFA have already been looking into investors, mainly in the US, and it's sort of been quite badly received, I would say, just both from sort of national federations, leagues, all over the place. It's just kind of the latest installment of FIFA president Gianni Infantino and his dealings with Trump and the World Cup.
1: Mm-hmm. Well, you know, FIFA makes a lot of money already. I mean, it had, what, record earnings from the World Cup in North America. Does FIFA, does it need more money?
2: I guess that depends who you ask, Brent. Gianni Infantino would probably say yes, or clearly would say yes. I would say no. As you mentioned, they've made multiple billions. We don't quite know exactly how many billions from the World Cup. We understand the revenue was sort of in the $10 to $15 billion area. Their cash reserves, we think, are about $8 billion. For ostensibly a non-profit organization, that seems like a lot to me. But this scheme is clearly looking to get even more in.
1: And you
2: just help FIFA.
1: You say FIFA is a non-profit, right? So what they're trying to do is spin off a unit that I'm assuming then

0: would be a for-profit arm of FIFA, right?
1: Not exactly. FIFA say they will put all the profits back into FIFA and to its mm-hmm. member organizations, of which there are 211. The investors, whoever they may be, as it stands at the minute, can hold on to their asset and sell it at a later date and profit that way. Mm-hmm. But I mean, this is early stages, and that's as kind of as much as we know so mm-hmm. far, I would say. So in theory, football will keep the money.
0: And I know too that there's a lot of worry that this could open the door to possible, you know, nefarious intentions, maybe corruption. And I want to bring in a tweet from a former FIFA president, Sepp Blatter. Let you see what he posted. He says that the close relationship between the FIFA president and the U.S. president has reached a financial dimension that is deeply damaging football. No one has the right to sell our game. Now, you know, that's quite a statement coming from Sepp Blatter, a man who quit FIFA in disgrace in a corruption scandal and was banned from football. So, you know, when you say you can't, if you're going to live in a glass house, watch out for the stones. But does he have a point, though, that this plan is selling football and a sport that most people have considered belongs to everybody?
1: Yeah, I think he does. I think that is the general consensus among fans, leagues, national associations, that this is a thing that was belonged to the world. The World Cup in particular, as we've seen in the past few weeks, you know, is celebrated in every corner of the world, and it's kind of a uniting force despite, you know, the things that have sort of been done mm-hmm. to it. In terms of what Mr. Blatter is referring to there, with the Trump administration, Jenny Infantino and Donald Trump have become very, very close, particularly since Trump's second term when the World Cup was coming closer. Most notoriously, Infantino gave Trump a sort of newly formed Peace Prize at the end of last year, which seemed to be designed just for Trump. And a lot of people questioned the legitimacy of FIFA offering a Peace Prize at all, particularly to someone who was soon to go to war with Iran and oppose a leader in Venezuela. And then this sort of latest scheme involves someone in the sort of Trump orbit as well, I suppose, in Joshua Kushner, who is the sort of preferred bidder through his private capital firm. He is the younger brother of Trump's son-in-law, Jared Kushner. I think it's fair to say that closeness to the U.S. administration has not been well received in the football world.
0: Yeah, and Europe's football governing body, UEFA, have slammed this idea. What are they doing to try and prevent it?
1: Yeah, I mean, UEFA have been quite strong today and in the past. Most recently, when Trump intervened in a red card for the USA striker following Balogun, and he phoned FIFA to try and get them to suspend that, which they did, sort of against precedent and against their own rules. They said he crossed a red line then, Infantino, and they've used similar language again today. UEFA and FIFA are at loggerheads, essentially. UEFA don't like what Infantino is doing. But in terms of what they've actually done, aside from, you know, their president, Alexander Sheffrin, stayed away from the World Cup final, but they've made no sort of concrete action to stop Infantino, I wouldn't say. Mm-hmm. He is up for re-election at the end of this year. And as far as we know, UEFA aren't running a candidate. As far as we know, he will be unopposed again. I understand they're meeting within the coming hours or possibly tomorrow. We're not sure, to discuss what they're going to do next, UEFA, so maybe that will change. But at the minute, actual concrete action has been short on the ground, I would say.
0: I mean, do you think, though, that it could go so far as UEFA even threatening to break away from FIFA? I mean, that would be a serious, serious move.
1: Yeah, I mean, I think that it is more of a possibility now than it is probably.

0: probably ever been. They, as I said, are probably the most powerful federation. They're the richest federation. They have the richest clubs. They had, you know, the majority of the quarterfinalists. A World Cup without Europe would be kind of unthinkable.
1: Mm-hmm.

0: UEFA have to find a way to unite to make that happen and lead that, I think, and we'll have to see if that happens.
1: Okay. Matt Pearson from DW Sports. Matt, as always, good to have you. Thank you.
0: Thanks, Brent.
2: But no matter how heated things got in Washington, virtually everyone, Republican or Democrat, liked Lindsay. Well, not everybody, but it sounds good. Not everybody. He was a tough cookie, okay? I have to veer from this for a second. He was a tough cookie, darling, but he was beautiful.
1: That was U.S. President Donald Trump there remembering Senator Lindsey Graham with the kind of unscripted aside that Trump is known for. Graham's funeral in Washington brought together quite the collection of political leaders, and while the speeches honored the late senator, the cameras caught several stories unfolding quietly in the pews. Take a look. There was Israeli Prime Minister Benjamin Netanyahu and Ukrainian President Volodymyr Zelensky. Now, some reports claim that this exchange was anything but pleasant. Netanyahu then joins U.S. Defense Secretary Pete Hegseth and Secretary of State Marco Rubio. And watch Rubio. In the middle of the conversation, he turns a complete circle in place before returning to the discussion, a diplomatic 360, if you will. And during the service, eyes were closed, heads were dipping. Several of the powerful figures gathered inside the National Cathedral appeared to nod off, at least briefly, and that includes President Trump, you see right there. And perhaps to pep himself up, we see Trump reaching into his jacket and pulling out what appears to be a small container of candy, perhaps Tic Tacs. Now, you see there, he's going to put one in his mouth and he offers another to Vice President J.D. Vance. Vance accepts. The two share a quick smile, a solemn farewell to Lindsey Graham, punctuated by diplomacy, fatigue, and one small sweet moment between a president and his VP. Well, the day continues online. You'll find us on YouTube and other social media at DW News. You can follow me at Brent Goff TV. And remember, whatever happens between now and then, tomorrow is another day. Tomorrow is Thursday. We'll see you then, everyone.

0: Turkey's youth, educated, connected, impatient, and at breaking point. Stay or build a life abroad? A generation questioning a country that limits their freedom and their future. The generation that could reshape Turkey.
1: Focus on Europe. Next.
2: European winemakers are in crisis. People are drinking less. Wine consumption is falling. One possible solution? Alcohol-free wines. Yet many consumers are skeptical.
3: Alcohol creates warmth and a warming sensation in the mouth. And that's just missing.
2: Will non-alcoholic wines save the winemakers?
1: In 60 minutes.

0: Change is not about people moving from A to B. It's about loss.
1: Climate refugees. They've all lost something. Their homes, prospects, security. A global challenge that hits the most vulnerable the hardest. How do we all deal with it?
2: Ya no podía más, no soportaba más. Yo soy fuerte, soy una guerrera y para antes que va, decía yo.
1: Climate Refugees starts August 22nd on DW.

0: Hello and a warm welcome to Focus on Europe. Thanks for joining us today. The right to peaceful protest is widely considered a basic human right in Europe. But in Italy, this right is facing growing scrutiny. Long-standing tactics used by activists and labor unions, like blocking streets or public spaces, could now be punishable with prison time. Italian Prime Minister Giorgia Meloni argues her new security laws are needed to protect public order. For opponents like Mahmoud and Filippo, the laws risk criminalizing peaceful dissent and could have a chilling effect on public protest. Is the balance between public order and democratic freedom in Italy now at stake?
1: Over the past 2 years, I've been issued 3 exclusion orders and countless fines for demonstrating peacefully. I've been fined amounts ranging from 1,000 to 10,000 euros because I helped organize strikes.
2: Italy's right-wing government has been tightening the country's security laws for years. Most recently, it introduced 14 new criminal offenses. What are the consequences? And are democracy and the right to protest in Italy at risk? We begin our investigation in the northern Italian city of Turin. The former industrial powerhouse is now one of the centers of political protest in Italy. This group is also a familiar presence at demonstrations, the environmental group Extinction Rebellion. Some of them are with Filippo today. He's standing trial. For the 24-year-old, this is part of being an activist.
1: When we engage in civil disobedience, we know that sooner or later we may end up in court. Bringing our issues to court is also part of the strategy.
2: In March 2025, Filippo and others climbed an abandoned industrial chimney belonging to an arms manufacturer and painted the slogan, "Life, not war." He's frequently participated in similar actions, which to date have resulted in 3 exclusion orders and countless charges and fines.
1: We wanted to demonstrate directly in front of the centers of power. But in those places, it's impossible to protest legally. So we decided to break that rule and demonstrate there anyway. After all, it's a constitutional right.
2: The government is increasingly resorting to exclusion orders. These orders were originally introduced as a tool to fight the mafia, but are now being used more and more against political opponents. Those targeted can temporarily be banned from entering certain towns or other locations. The consequences of these bans can be devastating, says constitutional law expert Alessandra Agostino.
3: If someone is studying in a municipality from which they've been banned, they can no longer continue their studies there. And they can't maintain their friendships and social ties in that area. It's a measure that profoundly affects their life.
2: In the past, groups like Extinction Rebellion often staged road blockades. That's over now. Under the new security laws, such actions can result in up to 2 years in prison. Filippo and his fellow activists have changed their strategy.
1: Our methods may change, our circumstances may change, but repression won't stop us.
2: The expert is adamant that even unpopular protests must be accepted in a democracy.
3: A democracy must tolerate protest, but that's not all. It must value protest and dissent as part of the democratic order, peacefully expressed, of course, because that is the essence of a democracy.
2: Under the stricter security laws, direct fines can be imposed instead of court proceedings, up to 10,000 euros. This is exactly what

0: union activist Mahmoud Aboutabikh is experiencing.
1: In March 2026, we went on strike for more than 3 days. It resulted in the police filing reports against us, and we also received administrative fines ranging from 1,000 to 10,000 euros for each day of the strike.
0: Mahmoud still doesn't know how high the fine will be, but the situation weighs heavily on him.
1: What if they want 10,000 euros for each offense? That would be a total of about 30,000 euros. I couldn't pay that. I just don't have that kind of money.
0: Financial pressure can force small activist groups to give up. Mahmoud says that under the right-wing government, authorities have become increasingly harsh toward the demonstrators.
1: We used to have room to talk and negotiate, but nowadays, after just 3 days, the charges and administrative fines start rolling in.
0: The police see it differently. In Rome, we meet Felice Romano, the general secretary of Italy's largest police union. He believes that organizers of demonstrations need to be held more accountable.
1: That's the great challenge facing all modern democracies, ensuring security while also safeguarding freedom. That's why we've proposed tougher administrative penalties for those who organize demonstrations and fail to comply with the guidelines set by the public security authorities.
0: The latest security decree goes even further. Since February 2026, police can detain people for up to 12 hours before demonstrations, a preventative measure even before a crime has been committed. A senator from the ruling party Fratelli d'Italia, Salvo Salemi, defends the measure.
1: This is by no means an arrest. No one's going to be arrested because we don't like the look of their face or because they're wearing colorful pants. There must be concrete reasons which are reviewed by a prosecutor. Ultimately, it's the prosecutor who confirms the detention.
0: Back in Turin, Filippo and his fellow activists are putting up posters. Suddenly, a black car appears. It follows us slowly. It's nothing new for Filippo and his friends.
1: These aren't the regular plainclothes police. It's a special unit that monitors various political groups in Italy. They're watching us. We know them, and they know us. That's why it's so dangerous. We feel like they're constantly following us.
0: A few moments later, the police pull us over. A routine check, the officer says.
1: Could I just see your IDs? This time they were quick. It happens all the time. Especially in certain neighborhoods. We're out in the evening and the police show up and stop us to check our IDs. That's just how it is.
0: Legal scholars are warning the public of a threat to Italian democracy.
2: These laws, taken with other developments, point to a regime that's becoming increasingly authoritarian.
0: But the government's measures have not gone unchallenged. More than 250 experts on constitutional law have called for a review of the security laws. So far, without success.
3: Western and Southern Europe are experiencing one of its worst wildfire seasons in decades. Tens of thousands of residents had to be evacuated. The fires, fueled by record temperatures, prolonged drought, and strong winds, have also disrupted Spain's summer tourism season. The beaches always have been a magnet for visitors looking for sea and sun. One touristic hotspot is Valencia, the third largest Spanish city located on the east coast. But as temperatures rise and heat waves become more frequent, so does the search for relief on extremely hot days.
1: Sun, sea, and relaxation. The broad shores of Valencia have been a paradise for German vacationers for decades. But do they feel the same when temperatures top 40 degrees Celsius? A few days ago, Valencia issued its first red alert for heat, the highest warning possible.

0: But that won't stop this group from Cologne.
1: High humidity, especially at night. Even here, we're sweating constantly, and the air conditioning barely helps. I like the heat, but you really have to get in the water, otherwise it's unbearable.
0: Here at the Tourist Information Center, beachgoers can find relief from the heat and a little advice while they're at it.
2: During a red alert, we give advice to locals and adapt it for tourists, too. Stick to shade, avoid going out during peak heat, and stay in cool or air-conditioned spaces like this one, and drink plenty of water.
0: Relevant info can also be found via app, including a map of the city's 39 heat shelters. One of them is the Natural History Museum. Libraries and museums are the places to be, at least according to Spain's heat action plans. In Valencia, they're open late and entry is free.
2: It's vital this information reaches tourists too. The heat shouldn't stop them from visiting Valencia in summer. After all, we still offer a rich cultural experience.
0: The Plaza de la Virgen in Valencia's historic old town is a prime example. We join Victoria on a guided tour. Even in the mornings, the heat is stifling in these narrow streets, but our groups have been coping so far.
1: In Valencia's more humid south, at Albufera, a colleague said it was so hot that many clients had to cut their tours short because they felt unwell.
0: But the high temperatures aren't the only thing travelers are worried about. Near daily occurrences of wildfires have left communities across the country on edge. When the smoke clears, this is what's left behind. Recently, a blaze in Andalusia claimed 13 lives, a trail of destruction. A family returns to their home in Bedar, visibly shaken. The flames caught them off guard in multiple occasions.
2: Thank God we're okay. Material things can be replaced little by little, but at least we're all alive. That's what matters.
0: The region is popular among British and Belgian tourists, but who would come here now? 10 kilometers south of Valencia in Albufera Natural Park, authorities are doing all they can to prevent wildfires. During heat alerts, 16-meter-high water fountains help bring temperatures down. Still, the beach is packed. But in the future, will our group from Cologne be going elsewhere?
1: No, I love it. I want to fly to even warmer countries.
2: The Baltic Sea and our northern latitudes, they might appeal more as the weather changes.
0: For now, the Mediterranean still comes out on top. And Spain is expecting yet another record year for tourism.
3: Despite all fire safety measures, wildfires have hit the area of Valencia just recently, forcing thousands of people to flee. Now, for many young people, there is no living memory of a Turkey led by anyone else but President Recep Tayyip Erdogan. He has dominated Turkish politics for more than two decades, centralizing power in his presidency and increasingly restricting democracy and civil liberties. In addition, Turkey's economy is facing severe challenges marked by high inflation and a depreciated currency. That's why in cities like Istanbul, the mood among young people is gloomy. We met with three young Turks and asked them if they still see a future in their homeland.
4: Deniz Bensizil and her jazz band are rehearsing one last time before the concert. The 26-year-old cellist with the stage name Alaska hopes to soon be able to make a living from her music.
5: I dream of having my own studio where I can go straight from home and compose and produce with different instruments. A place where I can improvise without being disturbed.
4: But Deniz has to be careful in public. Art and music are increasingly censored in Turkey. Musical performances are regularly

0: regularly cancelled over critical lyrics, or the artists are charged by the police. Alaska's lyrics aren't actually political, but the authorities use any excuse to intervene. The successful girl group Manifest was charged with indecent behaviour. And the popular comedian Deniz Göktaş was arrested for insulting the president.
1: Ölü Deniz.
2: I only feel free when I'm making music under the name Alaska. That's the only reason I do it at all. That may come to an end soon too, but I'll always fight for it.
0: Turkish President Erdogan has been in power for nearly 25 years, and his rule has become increasingly authoritarian. The younger generation is the worst affected. Teachers and students protested angrily last March. Istanbul's Bilgi University had been shut down overnight by the authorities because its operating license had allegedly expired. Batuhan Bili was about to take his final exams. He would have been left without a degree, and his game designer career would have been ruined. He and his fellow students wanted to fight back.
3: We marched from the cafe over there to the main campus. We made a public statement that it was our university and we wanted to continue our studies. Then we occupied the university for 3 days.
0: He meets a friend, also named Batuhan. Batuhan Sari. They want to talk about their future.
3: I was just talking about the university closure and the protest. The university was closed with the stroke of a pen, but then suddenly the decision was reversed.
0: They prefer not to make any broader political statements on camera. Young people here are very afraid of repression. Batuhan Sari is going to Belgium to pursue a master's degree in urban planning.
3: I'm young and I want to have a future. Career-wise, it was an easy decision for me. But unlike there, here I am a full Turkish citizen with social security and a passport. Abroad, it's complicated even to get my driver's license recognized.
0: Batuhan Bili is looking for a chance to go abroad. He knows that his degree in game design offers him virtually no job prospects in Turkey. Officially, unemployment stands at 31%.
3: Most people in my faculty go abroad to find work, even as freelancers. I can't even afford to go to a concert here. And it's better to avoid some events because of their political leanings.
0: A study has found that 64% of young Turks are considering emigrating. They cite fears about the future, unemployment, and a lack of freedom of expression. Most look towards Europe. Officially, Turkey is still an EU candidate country, but this now seems completely unrealistic. Nearly one in two Turks under 30 believes their standard of living will continue to decline. The official inflation rate is over 30%. In Istanbul, a metropolis of millions, many people live in economic hardship. 24-year-old Metin Aktar, for example, sells chestnuts and corn on the cob on the streets of Istanbul, like most of the rest of his family. They've been living this way since he was a child.
3: When I was a kid, I used to leave my school bag up here. Sometimes I walk to school from here.
0: Like so many others, Metin came to Istanbul with his family from the poorer Anatolia area in search of work. At least he has a job. Nearly a quarter of young people in Turkey neither go to school nor work. But Metin wouldn't want to live anywhere else. He sees himself as a patriot.
3: I've never even thought about it. I love my country. I wouldn't just leave for money. There are good job opportunities here, too. Lots of people have shown that.
0: According to a study by Istanbul University, the vast majority of young Turks describe themselves as patriotic and conservative. They tend to be skeptical of LGBTQ rights and immigrants. According to a recent survey, 43% also feel that people cannot speak freely in Turkey, and they are unimpressed with official policy. The majority feel that politicians are ignoring their problems. On the Asian side of the Bosporus, high school graduate Deniz Erbaş is preparing to leave home. The 18-year-old has been accepted to a university in Lyon, France, and is now deciding what to take with him.
3: The things that matter most to me are these figurines that I've collected over the years. And I'll take this car with me.
0: Deniz talks over last details with his parents before the move. They are disappointed that he won't be studying mechanical engineering in Turkey, as his father did. But they also see young people facing increasing dangers on Istanbul's streets.
2: And how do you imagine life in France?
3: Lyon is a big city. Life there is probably not that different from life in Istanbul. I'm sure there's lots to do and see, so I won't be bored. And my money will go a lot further. A cell phone costs $1,000 here, but I can get one cheaper there.
0: The high cost of living is also a topic of conversation as singer Deniz, aka Alaska, sits down to breakfast with a friend. Breakfast in Istanbul can cost the equivalent of 15 euros. Which they can only afford if they share one. Deniz makes ends meet by giving private music lessons.
2: But fewer and fewer people can afford private lessons. There's not much interest in cello lessons either. My mum pays the rent. I work 3 days a week, which covers the basics, groceries and coffee. Just enough to get by in Istanbul.
0: Metin Aktar is more concerned with making ends meet. Every morning, he returns to his spot with fresh chestnuts and corn on the cob, lights his stove, and dreams of a different life.
3: My big dream would be to run a large company. Of course, everyone wants to make lots of money and have nice cars.
4: Hello, good morning.
0: So while some hope to find a way out of poverty, others want to stay and fight for a freer life in Turkey. Still others prefer to go abroad in search of success and greater freedom.
5: 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Paradoxically, the country is seeing a rise in fatal bike accidents. Speeding is one of the reasons, especially when you're driving an electric bike. To reduce the danger, a Dutch municipality is now imposing a speed limit on cyclists. The pilot program in Houten is the first of its kind in the Netherlands.
6: The center of Houten is bustling, despite being a car-free zone. Every day, around 3,000 cyclists, along with pedestrians and local residents, pass through here. But growing congestion means more accidents.
3: It's getting crowded, bicycles are bigger and faster, and road safety is suffering.
6: But the municipality is taking action. Houten, home to almost 51,000 residents, has twice been named the Netherlands' most bike-friendly city. Since June, they've been trialing the country's first 20-kilometer-an-hour speed limit for cyclists, with signs and a camera, but no tickets.
3: The project has significantly raised awareness of the issue. During the second week, a speed camera was set up and drivers noticeably slowed down, but there was no police officer to issue tickets.
6: For now, it's a warning. The data will be analyzed come fall. But if you believe the cyclists, it's working.
3: It's a good thing because e-bikes, scooters and the like often go quite fast, and I think this is much safer with fewer collisions.
6: If everyone is careful and really obeys the 20 kilometer an hour speed limit, I think it'll work. It's a serious issue. In 2025, 281 cyclists were killed in the Netherlands, accounting for more than a third of all traffic deaths. Another 81,000 accidents led to hospitalizations. As speeds rise, so does the risk of a crash.
3: The average speed for cyclists is 20, with half riding faster. E-bikes average 23, and fat bikes can even reach 25.
6: Houten is debating a ban on fat bikes, following similar actions in Amsterdam. In September, Amsterdam will introduce speed limits for bikes as well, aiming for zero traffic fatalities in the Netherlands by 2050.
5: That wraps up our show for this week. Remember to follow us on social media for more stories from across Europe. See you next time. Bye.

0: European winemakers are in crisis. People are drinking less. Wine consumption is falling. One possible solution? Alcohol-free wines. Yet many consumers are skeptical.
1: Alcohol creates warmth and a warming sensation in the mouth. And that's just missing.
0: Will non-alcoholic wines save the winemakers? In 30 minutes. My mother, Gisèle Pélicot, was drugged and raped for 10 years. I'm the daughter of the victim, but also, which is even harder to bear, the daughter of the perpetrator. The story of our family is beyond belief, but I never thought it would echo around the world. Raising awareness is crucial. In 60 minutes.
2: You know what no one ever taught us how to talk about?
3: Yes.
4: Yes.
2: Love, sex, relationships.
5: Yeah.
2: This season, we're going deeper.
6: If I feel like that on an occasion, I'll masturbate.
5: Exactly.
2: No shame, no filters. Just honest conversations about what we really think, but rarely get to say out loud. I'm Lisa Mangaldas, and I'm back with a brand new season of Love Matters. Tune in wherever you get your podcasts.
0: A hospital in the shadow of war. Joseph Yacoub, the only surgeon in the area, works here. The region suffers from extreme poverty and decades of civil war.
7: The situation was terrible. People were desperate for food. We've only survived by the grace of God.
8: They come empty-handed. They have no food. They have no shelter. Most come here from regions that are very far away. People who fled from cities where battles are raging.
0: Dr. Yacoub and his team are the last resort for many.
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0: Sudan, a hospital in the shadow of war. 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
11: This is DW News. These are our top stories. EU emergency response authorities say the threat of wildfires in the Bloc is spreading east towards Greece, Italy and Central Europe. The warning comes after two firefighters died battling a blaze on the Greek island of Crete. Meanwhile, a fresh wildfire erupted in Spain's northwest Zamora province. Temperatures are expected to surpass 40 degrees Celsius in parts of France and Spain already fighting catastrophic fires. Former top US health official Anthony Fauci has refused to answer questions at a US Senate hearing over his handling of the COVID-19 pandemic. Fauci said he feared some lawmakers would try to use his testimony to prosecute him for perjury. Some Republicans argue Fauci should be criminally investigated, claiming he was dishonest in a previous hearing. Relief and reconstruction efforts are underway in Japan after Tuesday's powerful earthquake that killed at least 17 people on the southern island of Kyushu. The worst damage was seen at a busy shopping mall in Kashima City, where the magnitude 7.1 quake triggered a suspected gas explosion. Houses, shrines and factories have also been badly damaged.
0: What happens to societies where women remain invisible? They lose ideas, power, a part of their future. We showcase the daily victories of women. We share their stories from the female point of view. Together, we see.
3: China has been sending its vessels into disputed waters to push its sovereignty claims. Sounds like nothing new, right? But things are heating up here in Asia, and China is pushing further and harder than ever. This is a clash between Chinese and Philippine Coast Guard in the South China Sea. And Japan has protested that live fire drills from these joint China-Russia exercises took place inside its own exclusive economic zone. China has also tested a submarine-launched ballistic missile that flew right across the region. And China has been conducting so-called sovereignty missions, patrolling in waters east of Taiwan. It's a lot to take in, right? Well, that's kind of the point. China is flooding the zone, and this is called gray zone warfare. Maps are redrawn, islands are built and militarized over time, drills and exercises are conducted, and slowly, very slowly, China creates a new normal. The frog sitting in the water doesn't realize that it's boiling before it's too late to jump out. So can anyone do anything to stop this? Well, someone who knows more about this than most is Ray Powell. He's a former US Air Force colonel and now runs Sea Light at Stanford University, which uses ship tracking data and satellite imagery to shine a light on exactly this sort of thing. Ray, perhaps you could set the scene for us by telling us how exactly gray zone tactics work and why you started tracking them.
4: You know, Sea Light got started because of a long-time conviction of mine that I picked up over decades of service in the military and around the diplomatic space, where we were watching China in particular take advantage of this gray zone, right? This weird little space that happens between the neat little boxes that we in, you know, sort of Western countries and others like to put things in. So for us, something is either civilian or it's military, or it's legal or it's illegal. It's peace or it's war. And what China has figured out, probably better than any country that we've ever seen, is that that space in between those categories can be exploited by simply not worrying about the answers to those questions.
3: Yeah, so what does this look like in practice? What

0: has China been doing around Japan, Taiwan, and the Philippines?
1: We were noticing that there was just all of this aggression happening in the South China Sea, for example. And we saw that China had succeeded in building these huge artificial islands into military bases and then using their Coast Guard and their maritime militia to harass their neighbors on a very, very large scale, and was actually taking this sort of quaint little nine-dash line thing that we once talked about, where China just drew a line around the South China Sea and said, this is historically ours. And we said, well, that's kind of ridiculous. Nobody believes that. Well, they basically began to turn it into a reality because they began to control most of that space.
0: So we've seen China using this gray zone playbook across the region. But recently, you've been interested in a new hotspot. It's this area here east of Taiwan, where China has been conducting patrols and challenging ships. Can you tell us about the significance here?
1: So again, here's China saying, not only are we claiming Taiwan and everything Taiwan, you know, has under international law, we're also claiming this Japan-Philippines space outside of our previous claims. So that was interesting and alarming. But then the other thing that happened was they also made kind of a big deal about issuing radio challenges to commercial vessels en route to Taiwan. And that really got our attention because for us, we have been long concerned that China's strategy for Taiwan is not really a viper strategy. It doesn't seek to strike all at once as in an invasion or an attack, but more like a constrictor, a boa constrictor. It's going to squeeze Taiwan. And so issuing radio challenges to commercial vessels seems like a step in the direction of what happens next, which is, could it be that they stop commercial vessels? Could it be that they board and inspect commercial vessels en route to Taiwan? Could they reroute them and say, you have to go and clear a port on the mainland before we allow you to go in Taiwan? Or could they simply say, I'm sorry, your cargo does not pass our inspection. You have to turn around. You're not allowed to go to Taiwan, right? Because once that starts, then it really puts teeth into China's claim to have jurisdiction over Taiwan. And it tells Taiwan, we're isolating you and we can cut you off if we want to.
0: Yeah, and this is also significant regionally, isn't it? So there's actually a name for this line that China has been crossing. Could you tell us a bit more about the first island chain and why breaching it is such a big deal?
1: So I think what I would start is the significance of what we have long referred to and what is even quoted in the United States National Defense Strategy as the first island chain. And these are, of course, coming down from the Korean Peninsula, it's Japan, Taiwan, and the Philippines, and then, of course, around the southern part of the South China Sea. But for the most part, we're talking about those three countries, Japan, Taiwan, and the Philippines. And those are three countries that China has been, you know, especially the Xi Jinping, has been very unhappy with under their current leadership and has been pushing very, very hard on. And so the National Defense Strategy, when the United States put it out, was basically going to say, all right, we're going to kind of make a stand at the first island chain. The national defense strategy has to do with, for the most part, military forces, right? But these are paramilitary forces. These are, you know, Coast Guard, maritime safety. So what China has essentially has done is slipped through the first island chain and said, what are you going to do about it?
0: So as you said, the first island chain is explicitly mentioned and the US has committed to defending it. But Trump is in the White House and has shown a wavering commitment to the region, particularly to Taiwan. Is this having an impact on the instability in the region?
1: Some, for sure, right? Now, words matter and actions matter. And I do see the United States doing a lot in East Asia, doing a lot to support the Philippines, for example, doing a lot with Japan. The issue that people tend to have is the things that people say, and specifically the President of the United States. Donald Trump is a unique character in our presidential history, and we are not used to people who just say whatever's on their mind at any given minute, not really thinking about how it's going to be interpreted by all of these different actors. And meanwhile, you have every U.S. ally out there listening to every single word to try to pick up on cues as to what is the U.S. commitment. And you've got the People's Republic of China, which puts tremendous value on words, and the President of the United States, who just will talk.
0: Recently, we've been seeing countries around the world as they take a second look at their relationship with the US. They've been hedging their bets and forming new alliances, particularly with friendly neighbors. How are we seeing this in the first island chain?
1: You've seen Japan drawing closer to the Philippines for some years now, and they have made security commitments to the Philippines. They've donated vessels to the Philippines. They have donated radars to the Philippines, and they now have a reciprocal access agreement. So all of these things are things that indicate that Japan is starting to see the importance of the Philippines to Japan's own defense strategy, right? And starting to think in first island chain terms when it looks at the security and the defense of Japan. So I think that that's a trend line that's going to continue. I think that we're going to see more of this.
0: So one of the main risks in this region is escalation, of course, right? So that these patrols or these challenges, these scuffles could easily escalate into a full-blown conflict or war. How can countries in this region and their allies, the US, counter this?
1: The problem that you have with a gray zone actor is the gray zone actor wants to convince you that escalation is your problem, not their problem. And so China is very good at putting all the responsibility for escalation on the other party. So the question of de-escalation is always one that is forced onto the other party. This happens in the South China Sea. And anytime something erupts, all of us are used to asking the question, how do we de-escalate? And China, again, has a long list of potential answers, but they're all your responsibility. China does not claim no responsibility to de-escalate. So they actually like to have the conversation about de-escalation because they sense that that's an opportunity for them to reset the board in their favor. So all you need to do is, you know, let us, for example, carry out these patrols and pull back and stop patrolling over here, those kinds of things, and then things will be de-escalated. But they don't pull back any of their forces at all.
0: I guess the big question still remains, which is there anything that can deter China from pushing on? Is anyone going to stop this?
1: In some ways, some degree of escalation may be not just necessary, but I'm going to say this is going to sound really, really controversial, but desirable, because China depends on keeping everybody sort of all of its actions, everybody just sort of continuing on, putting one foot in front of the other, allowing China to continue its expansion. And until the US, Japan, the Philippines, others begin to escalate their own countermeasures, then China is not paying a sufficient price to get it to change its behavior. So what is it that will deter China's gray zone strategy? This is a thing that should be concerning to Tokyo and Manila and Washington, D.C. and capitals all around the region, because up until now, nothing that people have tried has been a sufficient deterrent to keep China from continuing its gray zone expansion.

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0: 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Because together, we see.
1: With each passing day of the continuing conflict in Syria, more and more children fear their future may be fading away. With every classroom damaged or destroyed, with every child witnessing the horror of war, every family fleeing the violence, we can't risk losing an entire generation of children to death, fear, and despair. Because they are the future of Syria.
3: My body attacks itself instead of defending it. I was in shock when I had to have a heart operation, then I had kidney transplantation. My lungs also got affected. It's affecting my whole body. When I went to the rheumatologist as a 12-year-old, I was like, oh my God, my grandma goes there. I don't want to be here. I had a school in the hospital.
4: Wait, so there was an actual school in the hospital?
3: Yes, yes. And it was easier to get good notes, so I liked it.
4: Hey again, I am Vicky and this is Freaks No More, the show where we tackle myths about visible and invisible disabilities and hopefully show you how you can be a good ally to people who just experience the world differently. Today we're talking about a condition that I first saw on an American TV series called House. Lupus. There it was described as this mysterious, hard to diagnose condition that is often unseen to the outside world. And today lupus is much more widely discussed, mainly because celebrities like Selena Gomez are very open about having lupus. Our guest today is from Warsaw, Poland, but lives right here in Berlin. She's a photographer and she often draws inspiration from bodily imperfections and from her experience living with lupus. I'm very happy to welcome Lucy Szulinska in our studio. Hi, Lucy.
5: Hello, good to be here.
4: So, many people, probably like me, they might have heard about lupus from TV or from any other type of media, but might not know what it actually is. So, what is it?
5: It's an autoimmune disease that affects mostly inner body and connective tissue, and my body attacks itself instead of defending it.
4: And there is also this, I guess, myth that it affects only the skin. So lupus is only a skin condition, but it's not.
5: There are two types of lupus. There is systematic and there is some other one. I'm not even sure about the name. But the other one is affecting mostly skin. But mine affects inner body, tissues and what is built from tissues, like heart, kidneys, brain. Yeah, and lupus was mentioned so many times in Dr. House because... It is very complex and it's very hard to discover it. So because they had so many difficult cases, it was always a lupus, but it wasn't.
4: But it wasn't. And when did you even first start suspecting, maybe I should seek a diagnosis or maybe there is something that I should check with a doctor?
5: When I was 12, or 10, I started to have some... symptoms like very bad circulation, blood circulation in my hands. So my mom wanted to take me to a doctor and she took me to a rheumatologist because my grandmother had such problems. I was pretty happy about going to the hospital for the first time because it was exciting and I was like,
4: really?
5: Yay, I'm going to the hospital. So I was diagnosed first as a 12-year-old child. And I had mixed connective tissue disease for a longer period of time. And
4: so it was not lupus, like yeah. When you were 12, they didn't immediately say like...
5: It wasn't lupus until I was 25 when I moved to Germany.
4: how did that feel? Like, was it a relief in a way to finally know, okay, I know that it's lupus?
5: It was a lot of relief because lupus is well known and my previous disease wasn't. So there are much more resources to get to, like for medication or just that people know about it.
4: And when you got the diagnosis, was there any information about it? Like, where did you learn about lupus?
5: Well, with lupus, it was easier because it's known. But with mixed connective tissue disease, I have no idea that this affects my organs. I was really surprised when first it affected my lungs. And I was in shock when I had to have heart operation because I had no idea that it's affecting my whole body. I thought it's only joints or muscles, but it was actually everything. And it's very important information that doctors should tell you, but they didn't mention.
4: How do you manage it? Like, how do you manage just kind of the not knowing?
5: You learn very early in your life when you start being sick as a child, resilience, and you just learn how to deal with such big events. And I'm pretty strong and I have positive mindset and I'm trying not to think about why do I have it, but the outcome that will come out from having an operation.
4: What does that resilience look like for you? What do you do to take care of yourself better?
5: I mean, for sure, I am under care of the psychiatrist and psychotherapy. A lot of support from my family and friends. Yeah, and just my mindset, because I think my mindset is my biggest strength. And without it, I don't know where would I be. This kind of diseases, so autoimmune diseases, they are very connected to your thoughts, to your mindset. When I was 16 years old, I was in a hospital and some mother of some child came to me and she said, "Wow, you're so brave. You're in such a good high school and you're doing so well. Why are you fighting so hard while you could have private tutoring, being homeschooled?"
4: They're questioning, like, why were you not benefiting from, like, all of these things that you could have it easy?
5: Yeah.
4: You know, but you were deciding to, like, no, I'm going to do it. I'm going to fight.
5: I was fighting, but my body somehow believed that I can give up. And with that came, I couldn't walk, I couldn't swallow water. My mother was helping, she was picking me up from school every day. I somehow survived, but this gave me the idea that she interfered into my mindset, my positive mindset.
4: So just this one interaction of like a person saying to you, well, you could just not fight and just have it easy.
5: Yeah. I could have, you know, with my disease, I could have stayed at home and just take care of myself.
4: How long did it take you to overcome that that comment from that person? Because it clearly affected you a lot.
5: I just got flare from hearing, just hearing that. Wow. And it took me like, I don't know, half a year, something like that, until I got better.
4: Can you tell me a bit more about that? What are flares and remissions in lupus? Because many people might not know.
5: Remission is the state I'm at now. So I'm better. I'm doing like nothing is affected by this disease. But flares are moments when disease gets worse. So I had in my life time that my heart got affected. I had heart operation. I had time that my kidneys collapsed because I had this flare. And I had kidney transplantation. My lungs also got affected by lupus. So that by this time I also had flare. So remissions are longer, or maybe for me it's like that. But when it comes like...
4: comes banging.
5: Banging. And
4: do you know, can you guess if a flare is coming? Have you experienced that, or it's like very unexpected and it surprises you?
5: With kidneys, I had no idea that they're collapsing. Maybe I was a bit weaker, but I could still walk, I could still work, study.
4: And I mean, now you've developed this mindset of positivity and you found your way to cope. But getting a diagnosis, were you ever hiding it from people?
5: Yes, I've been hiding it until I moved to Germany. During my studies, photography studies, I met this professor, an amazing professor, and she told me that I'm sick is my strength and I could put that into my work. I'm actually very grateful to her because after that, not only I I used it in my work, but also I started talking about my disease and I'm open about it. Before, no one knew I'm sick, only people that were close to me.
4: And now you're here on a show talking about you and talking about having lupus, which is, I think, pretty brave.
5: I'm also proud of myself that I went through this.
4: Behind us, we have this spinning wheel. Our listeners and viewers might already know what it is. And each color represents a different myth. In this case, about lupus.
5: All right.
4: These are some things that we've already talked about with you, we've touched upon, but let's see. Let's spin the wheel and see what it gets us. So whenever you're ready, spin it.
5: Yeah.
4: Lupus is contagious. This is a an interesting one.
5: I never heard that.
4: Have you ever I was going to ask you, have you ever encountered someone saying that lupus is contagious?
5: No, never. Mm. Maybe people that have flares on their body hear that.
4: But just to be clear, lupus is not contagious at all. It's an autoimmune condition. You cannot catch lupus from someone and you cannot give lupus to anyone.
5: Yeah.
4: For our viewers and listeners, they know that we have always a little bit of a surprise in the studio. It's a time machine. So it's literally a button that we press together and we go back in time and we explore a bit of the history of lupus. So what it was like in the past. So I have the button right here. Yeah. And whenever you're ready, we're going to press it together and then we're going to go back in time. 3, 2, 1. In ancient Greece, Hippocrates was the first person to write about ulcers in the skin that were similar to the symptoms of lupus. Later, in the Middle Ages, physician Rogerius used the term lupus, Latin for wolf, to describe

0: first to describe lupus as a systemic disease that often affects young women. A turning point came in 1950 when Philip Hench received the Nobel Prize for discovering steroids and their effects on a number of inflammatory conditions. For the first time, doctors had a treatment that could control lupus flares. In 2011, the US Food and Drug Administration and the European Medicines Agency approved belimumab, a drug to treat systemic lupus erythematosus. Today, lupus is no longer a mystery, but a condition science continues to unravel.
1: So, we're back in the real world, back in present times. What was a surprising thing for you?
2: That steroids were discovered in the 50s.
1: Yeah, like, I don't know when they discovered, but they received a Nobel Prize for their discovery in the 1950.
2: Because so far, I know I am treated by this medication until today. It has so many side effects that I was trying to avoid as a child. Of course, they're helping with lupus, but side effects are a lot.
1: So more than 75 years after the discovery of steroids, people still use them. Yeah. What are the best ways to support you as a person who has lupus?
2: Just people have to be with me. That's all what I need from them. Sometimes it's help with carrying something or understanding that I might be tired more than some people and that I have some limitations. But also, I like when people are not thinking about my disease, because I am not a sick person. I'm just a person with some limitations. So
1: and you don't want to be defined.
2: I don't want to be defined as a sick person.
1: Yeah, you know, like, you are a person with lupus. Lupus doesn't define your life. Do you have anything to say, like, let's say to parents who might have a kid who just got diagnosed with lupus and they have no idea what to do and what it is like?
2: I would tell them not to treat them as a sick person. Still their child. Do not make hospital out of their life, out of their rooms. Just accept them the way they are and treat them normally.
1: So just accept your kids, parents.
2: Yes.
1: Thank you so much, Lucy, for this lovely conversation. And thank you for being here.
2: Thank you very much.
1: Lucy taught me a lot of things about lupus that I didn't know today, and I hope you learned something too. If you have any questions, comments, or anything that you want to tell us or ask, you can write to us on freaks@dw.com, and make sure you check our YouTube version if you're only listening to us on any of our podcast platforms. Bye from me, and remember, be kind, be patient, and be understanding.
3: Freaks No More.
4: European winemakers are in crisis. People are drinking less. Wine consumption is falling. One possible solution? Alcohol-free wines. Yet many consumers are skeptical.
5: Alcohol creates warmth and a warming sensation in the mouth. And that's just missing.
4: Will non-alcoholic wines save the winemakers? Next.
6: My mother, Gisèle Pélicot, was drugged and raped for 10 years. I'm the daughter of the victim, but also, which is even harder to bear, the daughter of the perpetrator. The story of our family is beyond belief, but I never thought it would echo around the world. Raising awareness is crucial. In 30 minutes.

0: J.D. Vance.
1: J.D. Vance?
2: J.D. Vance!
3: Behind the name, a story told from the inside.
4: Yeah, you may want to close the door.
3: A childhood overshadowed by his mother's addiction.
5: I didn't think about anything except just getting high.
3: From working class Ohio to America's elite, and for years, one of its sharpest critics.
6: Trump is a really bad candidate.
3: But sometimes politics rewrites loyalties.
7: This is incredible.
3: Is this just the beginning of something far bigger? J.D. Vance, the man after Trump, starts August 8th on DW.
8: Europeans are drinking less and less wine. That's one reason why more

0: and more vines are being uprooted. German wine growers fear that 30% of their vineyards will soon disappear. It's already happening here on the Main River near Schweinfurt.
1: It looks a bit bleak now that the vines are gone. With heavy hearts, we had to make the decision to have some of them cleared.
0: Non-alcoholic wine is a growing niche in the wine industry. An extra step in the winemaking process removes the alcohol from conventionally produced wine. Could this be a solution for winemakers who are feeling the pinch of lower sales?
2: With non-alcoholic wine, we could be pioneers of sorts and reach a target audience who want different products.
0: It's 7 a.m. in the Toro wine region in Castile-León, Spain. Winemaker Ivan Alonso Gil is preparing to harvest his grapes. He has hired harvest workers from an agency.
2: Usually about 8 to 10 people come. During the grape harvest, we always hire temporary workers, but they aren't always the same ones because there is much more demand than there are people who are qualified to do the job.
0: Today, it isn't 8 helpers, but only 5 who show up. It's going to be exhausting. The field has to be harvested today as the grapes are ripe.
2: Go and pick that single vine over there.
0: Ivan explains exactly where they should pick. His fields are planted with bush vines, their roots deep in the sandy soil. The dense foliage protects the fruit from the sun. Ivan mainly has vines with dark grapes, but today it's the turn of a white variety called Malvasia.
2: A few now, but when you go over there later, there'll be more.
0: The vines here are over 80 years old. In other areas, more than 100, all family-owned. They are Ivan's pride and joy.
2: The yields are obviously quite low because the vines are so old, but the concentration and quality of the grapes are higher.
0: Ivan has been making his own wine since 2017. He markets them himself under his own name, both in Spain and internationally. But it's getting harder and harder to sell wine.
2: We're kind of in the middle. We're neither a discount provider nor a major wine brand that everyone knows. That's why we're feeling the current decline in sales particularly hard. And that's why we want to launch something different.
0: He sees potential for wine due to the success story that is non-alcoholic beer. In Germany, nearly 1 in 10 beers is now non-alcoholic, most of it produced in Germany and Spain. The Toro wine region is famous for its full-bodied wines, all of which are high in alcohol. On the plateau northeast of the Duero River, the nights are cool and the summer days are hot and dry. This produces very special grapes, and Ivan is very proud of them. His winery is located just outside the small town of Toro. In the first few weeks after the harvest, he has to repump the wines 3 times a day. Initially, the red grape must is stored in large stainless steel tanks, along with the pressed skins. This is how the red wines get their deep red colour.
2: It's caught on something.
0: The hose has got entangled. Ivan has to go back down.
2: Now we're adding coal to the tank to regulate the temperature. By circulating the liquid, we can prevent the temperature from rising too high. We ferment at low temperatures to extract more subtle aromas and avoid losing the aromatic qualities. This makes the wines fruitier.
0: The must is drained from the bottom of the tank using a sieve and poured back over the grape skins from above. Ivan learned how to make wine from his grandfather when he was a child. Later, he worked at large wineries in the region before starting his own business with the family vineyards. After a few weeks, the wine is transferred from the steel tanks to oak barrels to age and develop a barrique flavour. All of this sets Ivan's winery apart from large industrial operations. Many find it unusual that a winemaker like him would choose to have the alcohol removed from one of his finished wines.
2: Traditional wine lovers are often opposed to this, as in their opinion, it is no longer wine, but becomes something like a wine-based soft drink. But there are also those who want to modernize a traditional product in order to respond to current demand.
0: Ivan has contacted a German company that is currently building a de-alkalization facility in Spain. They will de-alcoholize a small amount of his wine in Germany for testing purposes. But first, let's look at a wine-growing region in Franconia on the Main River in Germany. There used to be 13 wineries in Schweinfurt. Today, only one remains. It belongs to the Dams family. Winemaker Jürgen Dams is in a hurry as he wants to finish the harvest today.
1: Okay, then let's put it on right, because I need space here. Yeah, we've had so much rain the last few days, now we're glad we caught another dry spell, so we have to hurry a bit. I think we've got about 9 to 10 pickers here. It's all manual labor, so we can get this in while it's still in great shape.
0: The Silvana from the steep slope. Wine has been grown on the steep slopes above the mine for centuries. Here at the Peterstern, the slope is a good 40%. So Dams needed manual labor. Harvest workers have been coming from Romania for years to help with the grape harvest as barrel carriers.
1: We take turns so everyone gets a chance.
3: Next time 1 hour with me, 1 hour with my colleague.
1: Yeah, it's pretty exhausting this steep slope.
0: The future of these vineyards is uncertain.
1: It's simply becoming less profitable. But it's also a question of wages. It's easier to make money elsewhere. And yes, younger people are saying, Dad, Mom, sorry, but I'd rather do something else. And I get it.
0: In the Dams family too, the children weren't initially interested in working at the winery. Until Jürgen's son Luca discovered non-alcoholic wine as a business idea 4 years ago. He was working in the insurance industry and was more of a marketing expert than a winemaker.
1: Look, here we have a Silvaner. Check it out. It's actually nicely ripe now. That works out pretty well.
3: Looks good. I'm going to steal it.
1: Yeah, I won't be able to give you that one to de-alcoholize. It'll stay wine.
0: To make good non-alcoholic wine, you need good wine as the base product from which the alcohol is then removed. Otherwise, it would turn into overly sweet grape juice. Winemaker Jürgen advises his son Luca, even though Luca didn't originally want to take over the winery.
3: Of course I see my father's passion for what he does, and I always thought to myself, man, I can't really do that. Then I went in a completely different direction and have now returned to the winery after discovering an interest in de-alcoholization. And for years now, I've just had a blast working closely with him on this. It's just fun.
0: Is the passion coming back?
3: The passion is already back.
0: For his first non-alcoholic wines, Luca de-alcoholized 10,000 litres from the family winery. Today, his company sells 300,000 bottles a year. He buys all the base wines from outside. But he would like to get some from his father again. The grapes from the steep slope are foot crushed by the cellar technician immediately after they are harvested.
2: So here you can see quite clearly how deep I'm sinking, which means most of the grapes have already burst. I say it's about time to stop now.
0: The grapes, which have been gently crushed by foot, ensure a fine balance between aromas, fruit, and body in the resulting wine. But it's even more important that grapes from this vintage are properly ripe.
1: This is actually perfect. 90 Uexle. So we did it right. We nailed the timing. 90 Uexle. If we end up somewhere around 12% alcohol, that's just right for a dry Silvaner like this.
0: And it's the winery's flagship wine. But even Jürgen Dams notices that Germans are drinking less alcohol. Over the last 18 years, it's down 18%. The crisis is hitting some winemakers so hard that they're giving up, and that has consequences. Daniel Hessdorfer is out in the field for the Bavarian State Institute for Viticulture and has been observing a new dangerous trend in the vineyards.
1: Here the vines are tended and harvested. Here they are no longer tended. The grapes are all still on the vine.
0: A vineyard like this not only looks eerie, it also poses a danger to the neighbours. When grapes rot and the vines are not tended, pests and fungal diseases can spread unchecked.
1: The spores are carried by the wind into the neighboring area, where they can lead to new infections. You can try to protect the plants as much as you want. For the winemaker next door, the neighbor, it's a mid-level disaster.
0: It would be better to clear the vineyard. If it's not too steep, the tractor can plough the vines out. On this plot of land owned by the state agency, the yields from viticulture were so poor that no wine is grown here anymore.
1: So if the land is properly cleared, then that's really no problem. Then we also have the potential for greater biodiversity.
0: A flower meadow is to be planted here in the spring, as a change of pace among the many vineyards. The look of the landscape is important. Many visitors come to Franconia specifically for the vineyards. Tourism is a major economic factor.
1: We earn roughly 15 times from wine tourism compared to wine sales alone. That's quite a lot. And that's why preserving this cultural landscape is essential for the wine-growing region here in Franconia.
0: Wine tourism in Franconia has been a major success story in recent decades. People appreciate the region's distinctive cultural landscape, and tourism generates nearly 4 billion euros in revenue for the region each year. Nevertheless, tourists are also drinking less wine, making it difficult for winemakers to keep the vineyards going. Jürgen Dams also had a vineyard cleared a few years ago, not far from his family estate. 3.5 hectares of steep slopes right on the Main River.
1: When you look at the abandoned parts here, it looks kind of strange and desolate. And when you go in there as a winemaker, of course you have mixed feelings, because on the one hand you say, oh my God, this poor vineyard, it's such a great one. When you look at this steep slope all the way, it's actually perfect for the grapes, but it just wasn't financially viable anymore. There are always a lot of emotions involved in winemaking and the vineyards, but they can also make you go broke. So you have to make sure the business is on a solid financial footing.
0: These vineyards are already lost, and German wine growers expect that up to 30% of Germany's vineyard acreage will disappear. Can a shift towards non-alcoholic wine halt this trend? Luca Dams wasn't thinking about vineyards when he launched his project 4 years ago.
3: So I was at a party with friends, and of course I brought some alcoholic wine from our winery because it's so easy to do that. And a pregnant friend and some sporty friends were there. And then someone asked if I could bring some non-alcoholic wine. And it was actually meant as a joke because none of us, including me, had even heard of non-alcoholic wine. Then I drove home and thought to myself, we should make something like this. I ordered everything that was available on the market, tested it all, and then realized we needed a premium brand that would make what's out there even better. And I was really into that idea.
0: He sold the first 7,000 bottles of de-alcoholized wine exclusively through his online store. It went well. Sales have since risen to 300,000 bottles a year, and Luca now also delivers to wholesale customers and restaurants. Today, he has an appointment in Würzburg with renowned chef Bernard Reiser at one of his restaurants. Reiser is a great connoisseur and fan of wines from Franconia.

0: California, but with alcohol. However, restaurant goers are also drinking less and less alcohol and wine, and the restaurant industry has to cater to that.
1: Hello.
2: Hello.
1: Hello. I brought you something nice. Non-alcoholic wine.
2: Oh, okay.
1: Come on, I'll show you. This is something very special. It's our gold label. We made it specifically for the Arab market, mainly because it also has the halal label.
2: Oh, okay.
1: Exactly. We have that for the Emirates. We export it to Oman. It's for our target audience.
0: He has three non-alcoholic sparkling wines, one white wine and one red wine in his range.
1: For the hotel, restaurant and specialty retail sectors, it's also something new. People just have to try it and get to know it.
0: How do non-alcoholic wines pair with food? The chef and his wife, sommelier Celia Rüttiger, are going to test that out. They've never had a non-alcoholic red wine before.
3: Well, actually, I'm missing that typical, that pyrazine-like green bell pepper flavor.
2: It's just not there at all. I might as well be drinking anything right now.
3: With a glass of red wine, I think the alcohol is even a bit more important than with white wine. The alcohol creates warmth, a warm sensation in the mouth and a sense of volume, and is largely responsible for the finish, for how long the flavor lingers in the mouth, and that's just missing here.
4: Das fehlt halt einfach.
0: They are not impressed by the red wine. How about the white?
2: Now I'm curious. Here comes the Riesling.
0: To accompany the wine, they're trying a saffron pumpkin risotto and a spicy curry soup. Can the non-alcoholic wine complement these dishes well and enhance their dining experience?
2: It holds its own. It captures the heat and asserts itself. It says, hello, I'm here too. It doesn't get lost.
3: That would be my favorite for the Riesling right now, because it just plays off that sharpness so nicely.
0: More and more guests are expecting non-alcoholic alternatives to go with a good meal.
2: If someone says, I can't drink alcohol today, do you have anything tasty for me? Then, as a good host, I'll have something for them. They'll be surprised, and that gives me another bonus point. That's why we already have these kinds of drinks in our refrigerators. Certainly not a large quantity, but we do have them.
0: Back in the Spanish wine-growing region of Toro, viticulture is a major industry here in the region, but drinking habits are changing. One small area where the wine industry is growing is the non-alcoholic sector. That's why winemaker Ivan is getting serious about it. He's packing 10 bottles of a 2024 vintage red wine to have them de-alcoholized by a German company.
5: I've always liked to experiment, so I'm trying this out with one of my wines to see what potential de-alcoholization has. I'm not afraid. It's more like uncertainty, excitement, something like that.
0: If Ivan still likes the taste of his own wine after having it processed, he plans to launch an alcohol-free wine next year. A few days later, the wine has arrived in Sonneding near Munich. This is where a small de-alcoholization plant offering aroma recovery is located. Food chemist Claudia Gaia developed the process with a colleague and has already assisted many winemakers with their first attempts.
3: Winemakers are actually afraid of losing their identity. Their true passion and what they have created are generally lost when de-alcoholization takes place, and that is what we restore through our aroma recovery process.
0: In the first step, Ivan's wine is drawn into the system where a vacuum is created. At around 28 degrees, the alcohol can be distilled out. It's a very gentle process. From 1 litre of wine with 14% alcohol content, 140 milliliters of pure alcohol are extracted. But this contains a wealth of aromas. That's why they've developed a process here that recovers the flavor from the alcohol, drop by drop.
3: What used to be contained in the same volume as is now in the 10 bottles is suddenly concentrated into a single milliliter, and the aroma is incredibly strong and, of course, very authentic.
0: But where there was originally no aroma, none can be recovered. In the past, winemakers liked to put poor quality wines through the de-alcoholization process, ones they didn't mind losing. That has changed.
3: It's getting better. Winemakers know exactly what they can send us now, and they are gaining more experience. Barrel aging really comes through beautifully in the de-alcoholized product, and that also compensates quite well for the missing alcohol.
0: This process costs between 1 and 1.50 euro per litre, which makes non-alcoholic wine more expensive. The bottles for Spanish winemaker Ivan are now ready, and Claudia Gaya lets her colleague in Valencia know.
4: Hi, Pedro. So the parcel is ready to go to Spain.
6: Looking really forward to receive it, and I'm getting in here today with the customer.
0: With an estimated market share of 1.5%, Germany is one of the most important markets for non-alcoholic wine in the EU. In Spain, non-alcoholic wine has so far been consumed significantly less than in Germany, but the market is growing here as well. Ivan sees this as his opportunity. He drove a good 5 hours from Toro to Valencia. An alcohol-free wine facility is opening here, featuring aroma technology from Germany. Over the past few weeks, Ivan has prepared by tasting several alcohol-free wines.
7: Well, there was a bit of everything. I like some of the wines, others not so much. But there's a big difference between German and Spanish wines. We'll see how it goes.
0: The facility is in its final completion phase. If Ivan is convinced by the process, he'll bring his wine here. Pedro Garcia Navarro, the Spanish manager of the facility, is showing him around. Ivan says he produces around 20,000 litres of wine each year. He'd have to start with 5,000 litres here, as that's the minimum volume for the de-alcoholisation process.
7: And these two tanks?
1: These two tanks are where the two steps of de-alcoholisation take place, yes.
0: To keep the facility running at full capacity, Navarro needs to find interested winemakers whose wines are suitable for processing.
1: Ivan's winery is actually exactly the kind we really like here, mainly because he produces premium wines, high-quality wines where great attention is paid to the terroir and the work in the cellar with a lot of dedication, and that's exactly what our facility is designed for.
0: This is the first de-alcoholization plant Ivan has ever seen.
7: I'm surprised. I had imagined

0: But this is a really acceptable alternative.
1: I'm absolutely thrilled. It took many years of research to get to this point, so that the winemaker can still recognize their own wine after the process. Thank you very much for coming, and I hope we take it into production. Let's see how you do with the 2025 wine.
2: Ivan is convinced. He's determined to make his first non-alcoholic wine next year. If non-alcoholic beer succeeded in reaching new customers, perhaps wine can follow suit. The winemakers certainly hope so.

0: ma mère. My mother, Gisèle Pellicot, was drugged and raped for 10 years. I'm the daughter of the victim, but also, which is even harder to bear, the daughter of the perpetrator. The story of our family is beyond belief, but I never thought it would echo around the world. Raising awareness is crucial. Coming up.
1: That has just created a lot of instability.
2: 10 years ago, Britain left the EU. Brexit was supposed to mark a fresh start. Instead, it brought 5 prime ministers in 7 years, amidst political crises, economic challenges, and a society under strain. What lies ahead for the new prime minister?
0: Made in Germany. In 60 minutes. They ask questions, they challenge, they expose. But journalism is under threat from violence, censorship, financial pressure, and an aggressive surge in fake news.
3: Journalism gives us perspective. Understanding the world is something we do together. Because together, we see.

0: respect.
1: This is DW News. These are our top stories. EU emergency response authorities say the threat of wildfires in the bloc is spreading east towards Greece, Italy, and Central Europe. The warning comes after two firefighters died battling a blaze on the Greek island of Crete. Meanwhile, a fresh wildfire erupted in Spain's northwest Zamora province. Temperatures are expected to surpass 40 degrees Celsius in parts of France and Spain already fighting catastrophic fires. Former top US health official Anthony Fauci has refused to answer questions.

0: Questions at a US Senate hearing over his handling of the COVID-19 pandemic. Fauci said he feared some lawmakers would try to use his testimony to prosecute him for perjury. Some Republicans argue Fauci should be criminally investigated, claiming he was dishonest in a previous hearing. Relief and reconstruction efforts are underway in Japan after Tuesday's powerful earthquake that killed at least 17 people on the southern island of Kyushu. The worst damage was seen at a busy shopping mall in Kashima City, where the magnitude 7.1 quake triggered a suspected gas explosion. Houses, shrines, and factories have also been badly damaged.
1: This is one way to watch DW, but it's just one of many. Our content is too big
2: for just one screen. 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
14: 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Climate refugees starts August 22nd on DW.

0: devant la cour criminelle du Vaucluse. 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
1: 51 hommes sont accusés au total, âgés de 21 à 68 ans.
2: Je me souviendrai toujours.
3: I always remember September 2024. We arrived at the court as a unit, my two brothers, myself and my mother, Gisèle Pellicot.
0: Gisèle Pellicot est la victime des viols de Mazan.
4: Entre 2011 et 2020, Gisèle était droguée par son mari qui recrutait des hommes pour la violer.
2: Je m'appelle Caroline
3: Darion. My name is Caroline Darion. I'm the daughter of the victim, but also, which is even harder to bear, the daughter of the perpetrator.
2: L'histoire de notre
3: The story of our family is beyond belief, but I never thought it would echo around the world.
5: El hombre que durante años drogó a su mujer para que otros hombres la violaran. Un caso que tiene conmocionado al país.
6: Tonight to France and to the trial shaking much of Europe. A woman taking the stand, testifying today against her
7: husband. De Gisèle Pellicot, que é essa senhora de 71 anos, que era dopada pelo marido.
3: Nor could I imagine that my mother would become an icon.
8: On est toutes Gisèle, on est toutes Gisèle, on est toutes Gisèle, on est toutes Gisèle.
3: Soudain, suddenly voices rang out across France.
9: Nous habitons dans ce pays où un corps, le corps d'une épouse, n'est qu'un bien qu'on offrira à d'autres hommes, un cadeau de choix.
10: Gisèle Pellicot empêche la société de fermer les yeux sur la culture du viol.
2: Ces quatre dernières années.
3: Over the past four years, up until the trial, I often felt lonely, like a whistleblower in a society that refused to listen to victims of drug rape.
2: Pour être violée.
3: Victims who are now speaking out and sharing their stories.
11: Combien ils étaient?
12: Who were they? How many? What did they do to me? I'll never know.
13: My father would go prepare the yogurt. As soon as I started eating it, I'd notice a strange taste.
3: Drug-facilitated sexual assault is the ultimate

0: expression of male domination.
1: He's the master. He's saying to me, you're mine, I own you.
0: Thanks to the trial, we've reached a historic turning point. The time has come for a complete change in thinking. Only by working together can we put a stop to drug-facilitated sexual assault.

0: We were both hoping for and dreading the trial. In a few minutes, my brothers and I are going to see our father again, and my mother is going to see her ex-husband. He stopped being part of our family 4 years ago. And there he is in the dock. He and I make eye contact. An intense moment. I feel shame, obviously, but above all, anger at all the damage he's inflicted. Our lives have been turned upside down. There's no going back. It all started on a fall evening in 2020. On Monday, November 2nd, 2020, I was working from home, and at 8:25 my phone rings. It's my mother. She says, "Caroline, sit down, you'll have to be strong and brave because..." "Because I've something very serious to tell you." And then she tells me, "Listen, I've been at the police station for most of the day, and I found out that your father has been drugging me for several years in order to have me raped by other men. That evening, everything collapsed. Everything we thought was solid, our entire world was turned upside down.
1: Tous les repères s'effondrent.
0: It began about a month and a half earlier when he was caught filming upskirting videos of three women at a supermarket.
2: Il prend des bonnes prises de vue, votre téléphone. 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
0: He was stopped by the security guards.
1: La sécurité du magasin.
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1: Et derrière, ils vont...
0: After that, the police seized his computer, hard drive, several SIM cards, camcorders.
1: Caméscope, etc.
0: Then, for a month and a half, they worked on retrieving videos of my mother, in which she was seen totally motionless, being abused by men in the presence of her husband.

0: sur une seule affaire.
1: This was a cross-section of French society.
0: Les agresseurs de ma mère.
1: My mother's assailants were 23, 25, 30, 32, and even as old as 70 when the crimes occurred.
0: Au moment des faits, ils habitent.
1: Most of them live in the Vaucluse region. One of them lived two streets from my parents in Mazan. They're well integrated in society. Most of them have jobs, sometimes with responsibility. They have families. Some have young children. You'd think butter couldn't melt in their mouths. If there are so many ordinary-looking rapists in such a small area, the number of victims countrywide must be very high. That's what I thought when I started investigating drug-facilitated sexual assault. And heard stories like Zoe's, stories of amnesia.
2: Can you open your mouth wide like a hippo? Ooh, you have a nice case of tonsillitis. There are germs in your throat. That's why it's sore. Raise your head a bit. I'll feel your throat. I decided to be a GP. Take a deep breath so that I could be close to people's daily lives, their stories. And again, well done. Because it's the only way for me to make sense of a story that makes no sense. Health insurance card, please. Thank you.

0: C'est là.
1: It was here.
0: À chaque fois que je reviens.
1: Every time I come here, I remember how steep it is. The only memory I have of the whole thing is this spot. When I woke up, I was lying on the slope against a tree. I always wondered how he got me there. Either I fell, or he threw me and I rolled down the slope.
0: Et il m'a laissé là.
1: And he left me there. Or they left me there.
2: J'ai 15 ans, je suis en classe de seconde. Le 21 juin 2006,
1: I was 15 in the 10th grade. It was June 21st, 2006, World Music Day. There were concerts everywhere. We were at a concert on the Donjon de Nyon. It was packed.
2: Moi, je danse,
1: I was dancing, drinking a bit, but not a lot. It must have been around 11 at night.
2: Et puis, il devait être aux alentours de 23 heures, et là, d'un coup, j'ai...
1: And I don't remember anything after that.
2: Aucun.
1: Nothing.

0: Ma mère n'a jamais
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0: Rappelé par un
1: never.
0: Souvenir. Jamais.
1: For the simple reason that it was all orchestrated to go completely unnoticed.
0: Pour que ça passe totalement inaperçu. Mon géniteur passait par un site de rencontre.
1: He used a dating site called Coco.fr, where he uploaded pictures and videos of my mother to lure accomplices.
0: Ses acolytes.
2: I'm looking for a pervert accomplice to abuse my wife, who's been put to sleep, in a two-man rape at my place.
1: The setup was that they'd park a few hundred meters from the house, and then walk the rest of the way.
2: Wait in the parking lot until she's properly asleep.
1: In most cases, they'd take off their clothes on the doorstep or in the kitchen before going to the bedroom. They had to rinse their hands in hot water so that they weren't too cold, which might have woken up my mother. He filmed what they did. He directed the sex acts. There was no financial reward, never. Some of the men came back several times. It sometimes lasted over 6 hours. My father drugged her with high doses of anxiolytics and sleeping pills. He crushed them and put them either in her glass or her meal without her knowing. Within a quarter of an hour, she would lose consciousness. She couldn't feel anything. Because these drugs, which are called benzodiazepines, relax your muscles. So there were no traces of sexual abuse because all the muscles in her body were totally relaxed. It's exactly the same principle as general anesthesia. The choice of drug is key. Contrary to popular belief, GHB, often called the date rape drug, is rarely involved. In a great majority of cases, the abuser gets the drugs from the family medicine cabinet. Sleeping pills, anti-anxiety medications, painkillers, anticonvulsants, antihistamines. In high doses, these drugs can induce an hours-long blackout.
3: Ils peuvent provoquer un blackout de plusieurs heures.

0: Je reprends conscience.
1: I regained consciousness several hours later. The sun was rising. I was in pain. My whole body hurt. I'm lying on the ground, covered in twigs and dead leaves. I realize that I'm partially naked. My dress is pushed up to my chest. My bra is unhooked. I'm still wearing it, but it's unhooked and pushed up. And I'm not wearing underpants. I remember that at that moment, all I could think was that I had to find my underpants. So I spend several minutes going up and down the slope, kicking up the leaves. Then I realize where I am. I'm in a park that's about a 10-minute walk from where I last remember being. But it's a far corner of the park. I was terrified. At that moment, I was just a lost child with no underpants. That's how I felt. I tried to get dressed as best as I could, and then completely on autopilot, I went home. When I got there, I was relieved that everyone was still asleep. My first instinct was to take a shower. I realize I have bruises on my inner thighs. I have scratches on my forearms and elbows. I have bruises on my ribs. Instinctively, I start rubbing the bruises on my thighs. I remember rubbing them over and over and over again. So hard that I scraped my skin off. I was in the shower for so long that I emptied the hot water tank, and I carried on showering in cold water. After a while, I can hear everyone getting up, so I run to my bedroom. I hear my parents complaining that there's no hot water left. My mother sticks her head round my bedroom door, and I pretend to be sleeping.
2: My mother was not able to realize, to understand. Around 2015, I started noticing that she was very tired. We began to worry about her behavior. I would call her on the phone and she couldn't remember talking to me a few hours earlier. We thought she might be showing early signs of Alzheimer's. My mother is an extraordinary survivor. Not only could her heart have given out at any moment due to all the drugs, on top of that, on several occasions, she narrowly avoided what could have been fatal accidents.

0: Dans mes études de médecine,
1: in medical school, I had virtually no training about drug-facilitated sexual assault. I know nothing about it. That's something I'm going to have to keep in mind when I see patients with unusual symptoms like memory loss or sleep disorders.
2: The issue of drug-facilitated sexual assault presents a challenge. It's a relatively new phenomenon that forces all of us professionals to step outside of our comfort zone. It's easy to overlook a victim. If we have a victim with no memory who says, "I feel sleepy 20 minutes after dinner," she's describing a symptom. She feels that what she's experiencing isn't normal, and it's then our task to dig further. That's where we really need the help of all of you GPs and psychiatrists. Thank you very much.
3: Now I'm giving the floor to Caroline.
4: I'm a little emotional because this is actually the first time I've spoken to healthcare professionals. You play a vital role in supporting victims. You have the potential to save lives. My mother lost 10 kilos in 8 years. 10 kilos. We couldn't understand why. She had speech disorders. She was seeing gynecologists, she was seeing GPs. She also saw neurologists and other specialists. And not a single one of them ever realized what my mother was going through. That is a tragedy.
1: Hello.
4: Hello.
1: It's nice to meet you. I'm Zoe. I'd like to tell you a bit about myself.
4: You're the doctor.
1: That's right, exactly.
4: I'm glad you came today.
1: Of course. So it also happened to me.
4: I didn't know that.
1: So that's why I was so moved by your story, also as a doctor. Because I thought, if a woman came to see me as a doctor, accompanied by her husband,
4: right. Most of the time, I didn't mention it, but whenever she saw a doctor, of course, he was with her. That's also a psychological control tactic. As far as doctors are concerned, I mean, as long as there's no proper training, things won't change. Over the past 2 years, I've heard about many cases like my mother's. It's not an isolated case.
5: Let's go, everyone.
1: The fight goes on.
4: The fight must go on. Thank you.
1: You're welcome. And good luck.
4: No one knows how many victims of drug-facilitated sexual assault there are in France. Many never file a complaint because they feel shame or maybe don't remember anything. You only need to look at newspapers over the past 30 years to realize this is a massive, even systemic phenomenon. The basketball player was drugged with lorazepam and gang-raped. He drugs his wife with a pie to see her naked. He secretly drugged his girlfriend by sprinkling MDMA on a waffle. Up until now, no one thought to link these incidents. The very term drug-facilitated sexual assault wasn't widely used. Raising awareness is crucial. That's why I've created the association M'Endort Pas, Don't Put Me to Sleep. I've received hundreds of testimonies. I found out that not all survivors of

0: I was 17 when I realized I'm attracted to men. It's complicated. I come from Sarthe, a rural region where... Well, it's very difficult when you're gay.
1: L'homosexualité, c'est très compliqué. Donc je me cache.
0: So I hid.
1: Dans les années 90,
0: in the 1990s, the only way to meet people like me was by going to gay hangouts.
1: Les établissements gays. Et dans la boîte de nuit.
0: At the nightclub I used to go to with my friends, there was this man, about 45. He was constantly hitting on me, saying he liked me.
1: Régulièrement, fait du rentre dedans, me disant que je lui plais. Et en fait, à chaque fois, je lui
0: disais, I'd always say, forget it, I'm too fast for you. You'll never catch me.
1: Jamais t'arriveras à me rattraper. Et un soir.
0: Then one night, we were talking and he says, okay, fine, I get it. I'm never going to go out with you. I give up. I'm going to move on. Let's be friends.
1: Passe à autre chose.
0: And then he offers to buy me a drink. So I have that fateful Malibu pineapple.
1: Prends ce fameux Malibu ananas.
0: After about 15 to 20 minutes, my body turns to jelly. I'm not feeling well. And he says to me, come on, I'll take you outside so you can get some fresh air. And he takes me to his place. And in a couple of minutes, I'm naked. I'm completely trapped inside my body. I can feel and see everything. And for what seems an eternity, I'm subjected to sexual violence. That's what he inflicts on me. I'm unable to say or do anything. I'm screaming on the inside, but nothing is coming out. I just wanted to stop. He's in charge, he keeps saying to me. I own you. You're mine. He's the master. See? I told you I'd have you. That's what I endured for hours and hours. Until my body started reacting again. He was asleep. It was about 8:30 or 9 in the morning. And I ran. Three weeks after I was abused, I needed to wipe out the memory. And the only way for me to do that was by putting an end to my life.
1: D'arrêter de vivre. Et j'ai pris des médicaments.
0: So I took pills with alcohol. I threw up. My body refused to die.
1: Un corps qui n'a pas voulu mourir.
0: Then I thought, I need to talk to someone about it. But who? My mother?
1: Ma mère? Pas possible.
0: No way. My sister?
1: Pas possible.
0: No way. Because to me, I was to blame for accepting that drink.
1: Oui, j'ai accepté ce verre. J'ai rien fait.
0: But I did nothing wrong. I know that now. I am not the one to blame. Not me. I was 17.
1: J'avais 17 ans,
0: all I wanted was to have a good time.
1: Une envie, c'était de faire la fête.
0: To enjoy life, that's all.
2: I never wanted to talk to my parents about it. Because I was ashamed.

0: because it was so bad. And I didn't want to cause them any pain. Then about a year ago, I took the plunge and told my mum. That morning, I just didn't want you and Dad to see me. I went back to bed, and you told me I'd used up all the hot water.
1: Oh, you remember that. I don't remember it at all.
0: Because it was so normal, I guess.
1: Is it normal to use up all the hot water at 6 in the morning? Now that I think about it, maybe not. I'm not sure.
0: Honestly, I don't think you could have noticed anything.
1: You had to deal with it all by yourself.
0: I think not talking about it was very painful. But I'm not sure it would have been good for me to talk about it. I might have become known at school as the girl who got raped on World Music Day. I might have been told I shouldn't have been out drinking with friends at 15.
1: Plus, in your case, the perpetrator was never identified.

0: First of all, how are you?
1: Je vais bien.
2: I'm fine.
1: Mais j'ai très peur de,
2: but I'm afraid of what's about to happen. So...
1: Et voilà, donc,
0: It's very normal to be upset when there's so much churning around in your head and you've never attended a trial.
2: That's true.
0: You don't know how things will unfold. Some videos will probably be shown. Videos of your mother. They're in the file. The magistrate has seen them, and he's been very clear. If those videos have to be shown, they will be, because it's important for the arguments. Some defendants may deny that it's them in the video. Others will say they thought she was pretending to be asleep. Really? Let's look at those videos, shall we? Let's look at them.
3: One thing is for sure, you shouldn't feel ashamed. If anyone should be ashamed, it's the people who made those videos. And you shouldn't let yourself be silenced, as is often the case with victims.
2: I have seen most of the photos taken from the videos. They're sickening. But fortunately for us, we have those 20,000 videos and photographs in my mother's file. Because without them, there would be no tangible evidence that my mother was drugged and raped for 10 years.

My hair means a lot to me. Even when I was little, I wanted to have really long hair. But I would never have imagined my hair would reveal so much. I was 15, in high school, in 10th grade. The sexual abuse had begun when I was 9 years old. Whenever my mother was at work, my father abused me. After my parents split up, I'd stay at his place on the weekends. He made me take naps, so-called naps.

0: In the holidays, there was also an evening cuddle every day. Before going to bed, I always had the same fruit-flavored yogurt. My father would go prepare the yogurt. When he brought it to me, there'd be a spoon in it. The top was removed, and I could see it had been stirred. And as soon as I started eating it, I'd notice a strange taste.
1: Dès que je le mangeais, bah, il avait un goût très bizarre.

0: De ce que j'ai compris,
1: From what I understood, Lil Wen regularly said no.
0: Et c'était, des heures de
1: then there were long negotiations to make her feel guilty. I think it was just easy for him to give her a pill to sleep.
2: My hair sample was collected at a specialized laboratory.
1: Lil Wen wasn't allowed to blow dry or straighten her hair because of the heat. No hair dye, and most importantly, no medicines, so the molecule he was giving her could be identified.

0: 3 months after Lille went, hair sample was taken. I learned that high concentrations of doxylamine had been found in the sample. A sleeping drug that can easily be bought over the counter, and one that's forbidden for children under the age of 15.
1: C'est un médicament qui est interdit aux enfants de moins de 15 ans.
0: My daughter had long hair, which meant the lab could trace the drug back as far as 2018, when Lil Wen was 9. Over the years, the doses rose sharply until 2021, when the abuse was revealed. And all the periods when the doses reached peak levels match up with weekends and school holidays. We're talking about doses that are off the charts. But we finally had some evidence that supported Lil Wen's statements. Up until then, we only had her word.

0: I'm lucky to still have childhood friends from more than 30 years ago. We met when we were around 12 or 13. Inga, Carole and Marion are like family.
1: I remember going to your place all through our teens and watching films on the green couch with your dad.
2: He used to walk you to school. My father never walked me to school. I thought that was really cool.
1: I think my first reaction was, it can't be true. How could he possibly have done something like that? It's mind-boggling.
3: C'est stratosphérique, quoi. C'est...
0: My father was my daddy. He was a very loving father. My parents were young when they met. They were 18. I always believed my father was very much in love with my mother, and my mother devoted 50 years of her life to him and their three children. We looked like the perfect family. My fear with the trial is that I won't be able to hate him. That's what I'm afraid of.
4: No one expects that of you.
1: Whatever anyone says, I mean, he's your father. He brought you up. He's your brother's father. You may be able to hate him, but if you're not, that's all right.

0: Tu vois, c'est ce que je t'ai dit.
1: That's what I've told you. You can't control your feelings.
0: Donc,
2: Non, mais voilà, c'est un...
3: There's still a very long way to go. Love you guys.
1: Love you too.
3: Love you very much.
4: Être la fille.
3: Being the daughter of a torturer, a sexual pervert, a sexual predator.
4: D'un prédateur
3: to me,
4: sexuel.
3: Nothing can be worse than that.
4: Pour moi, y a pas pire.
1: A man who drugs a woman to abuse her clearly has a desire for total and absolute domination.
5: Total et absolu. Là, on parle pas.
1: We're not talking about sex drive or a need for affection. I think it's someone who takes pleasure in putting someone under his control and using them.
6: Looking back, I realize now that he couldn't bear to hear no. And the only way for him to not hear no was to drug me.

On the first day of the trial, everyone's heart is racing. My mother, my two brothers, and my sister-in-law are there. My childhood friends are there too. We're determined, and above all, we're there to support my mother. When I see my father in the dock, I want him to know that he can never manipulate me again, because I know who he is and what he did. Then it dawns on me that we're in a courtroom, just a meter away from my mother's abusers. And those men are totally at ease. They look us up and down. They're defiant. They despise her. My mother doesn't look down. She looks them in the eye. She doesn't flinch. It's clear that we're facing people who haven't grasped the gravity of the crimes they've committed. Extracts from the hearings. Romain, 58, unemployed. She was his wife. He can do whatever he wants to his wife. Patrice, 51, electrician. It wasn't rape because it was her husband who proposed it. Christian, 52, fireman. I knew she was unconscious and that excited me. To top it all, it excites them. Great. Amazing sex education. But it speaks for itself about the disease in our society. It reveals that a woman has no value. And to most of those men, she's just a sex object, a thing they can use and throw away for their own personal pleasure.

0: In those two photos, I'm motionless, the duvet is pulled up, they're close-ups of my behind. One of the photos was taken in my home, in my bedroom. I don't know where the other was taken. I don't know where I am. Was there touching? Was it something worse?
1: Who took those photos?
2: Not me. I'm not even convinced they're photos of my daughter.
1: Why did you drug her?
2: Why are you saying that when there's no evidence?
1: Did you rape her?
2: Caroline, I've never raped you. I've never drugged you. That's impossible. I've never done that to you.
0: You're lying.

0: Je dois vraiment sortir de la
1: I really had to leave the room because it was unbearable. He sticks to his version because he's intellectually and psychologically incapable of admitting the facts.
0: D'assumer les faits.

0: Oh, super. Great.
1: It needs simplifying. An historic trial is currently taking place in Avignon. I think we need to simplify that.
2: Sandrine. I first heard about Sandrine's story from my mother. She called me one evening and said, turn on the TV, there's an MP talking about drug-facilitated sexual assault. So I heard Sandrine Josso's testimony.
1: This is what happened to me. To celebrate the re-election of this senator, whom I've known for 10 years, I went over to his house as a friend. He was in the kitchen. He poured me a glass of champagne. And after about 15 minutes, I started having symptoms like palpitations and sweating.
2: Of course, I related to it immediately. I think she's extremely brave. At last, here's a politician, an MP, who's been through it too. Sandrine was lucky that he wasn't able to carry out his plan, but he still drugged her. My mother said, you must contact her. The two of you must work together. That's how our collaboration began.
1: Oh, my Caroline, I didn't get much sleep last night. I managed to raise the issue with the government.
3: Well, take your time. You'll make a really powerful speech. My mother will be watching you. I will be watching. All the survivors who are looked after by the association will be watching, because I published a post this morning.
1: Okay, I'll rehearse my speech and we'll go over everything in detail. We're doing it. You can count on me, Caroline.
3: Sending you lots of positive energy.
1: Thank you.
3: Lots of love.
1: Lots of love to you. Let's go over it again. Hard to find the words.
4: Over to you, Madame Josso.
1: Thank you, Madame Speaker of the National Assembly, Mr. Prime Minister, dear colleagues, to finally put an end to this crime, which devastates and destroys the lives of thousands of French women and men. Our objective is to help identify and detect cases of drug-facilitated sexual assault to improve care for victims. We must act now. Thank you.
4: Thank you very much.

This mission is a first step, but it's not enough. Policies are still lagging behind. It seems that rape culture, this form of crime inflicted by someone close to you, isn't as shocking as crime on the streets. This historic trial calls for a historic political response.

0: Today, I'm more or less a normal teenager. I say more or less because I still suffer some after effects. For example, with boys, I'm suspicious of every boy I see. They're like the bad guys in a horror movie. I'm always afraid. If one just brushes against me, I'm scared. If one gets close to me, I'm scared. I'm scared of them all.
1: Today, 30 years after that rape, I feel healed.
2: Come on, come here, jump. Good.
1: 17 years ago, I was lucky to meet the man who had become my husband. David taught me to trust people again.
2: Is this edible or medicinal?
1: Borage.
2: What's it for?
1: Eczema.
2: I don't have eczema.
1: I do. It was poison for me not to talk about it. Now I talk about it openly, because it can help, and it allows me to close the book, put it back on the bookshelf, and it's over.
3: Hello everyone, my name is Zoé.
4: I'm a GP and a feminist activist. I've made sense of what happened by becoming an activist, both at work and in my private life. And I also make podcasts. Today we're going to talk about drug-facilitated sexual assault. I do it for myself, for my daughters, and anyone who might be experiencing it.
5: Qui comparaissent libres, eux, sont arrivés ce matin avec un sac à la main, car ils savent qu'ils risquent de partir en prison à peine le verdict énoncé.
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7: On va essayer de faire cette vidéo. Allez, vous pouvez les voir.

0: It is with deep emotion that I speak to you today. This trial has been a very tough ordeal, and right now, my thoughts are first and foremost with my three children, David, Caroline, and Florian. My thoughts are also with the unacknowledged victims whose stories often remain in the shadows. I want you to know that we share the same fight. Thank you.
1: Madame Pellicot, are you pleased with the sentences?
0: I respect the judge's decision and the verdict.
2: Merci, madame.
3: Merci.
4: On va la justice! On va la justice!
5: I'm very disappointed. The sentences handed down are miles off the mark. There's still a long way to go for survivors of drug-facilitated sexual assault in France.

0: That has just created a lot of instability.
1: 10 years ago, Britain left the EU. Brexit was supposed to mark a fresh start. Instead, it brought 5 prime ministers in 7 years, amidst political crises, economic challenges, and a society under strain. What lies ahead for the new prime minister?
2: Made in Germany. Next.
1: Turkey's youth, educated, connected, impatient, and at breaking point. Stay or build a life abroad? A generation questioning a country that limits their freedom and their future. The generation that could reshape Turkey.
2: Focus on Europe in 30 minutes. 24 hours in Young China. Their idea of the good life is more self-focused and self-determined.
3: I want to become a rock star.
2: China's youth is breaking with traditions and expectations and living its own version of the Chinese dream. How will this new mindset change the country? The Chinese Dream in 75 minutes.

0: 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Why do hummingbirds not get drunk? 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How much water do we need per day? Do stressed out plants scream for help? Find the answers. 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
3: He said, I'd rather have dinner with a friend than with these
5: Trump is a really bad candidate, and frankly, I think a really bad person.
2: But sometimes politics rewrites loyalties.
6: He said some bad things about me, but that was before he knew me, and then he fell in love.
7: This is incredible.
2: Is this just the beginning of something far bigger?
8: I said, you're going to be the president of the United States.
9: Hey, everybody. J.D. Vance here.
2: J.D. Vance, the man after Trump, starts August 8th on DW.
10: This is DW News. These are our top stories. EU emergency response authorities say the threat of wildfires in the Bloc is spreading east towards Greece, Italy, and Central Europe. The warning comes after two firefighters died battling a blaze on the Greek island of Crete. Meanwhile, a fresh wildfire erupted in Spain's northwest Zamora province. Temperatures are expected to surpass 40 degrees Celsius in parts of France and Spain already fighting catastrophic fires. Former top US health official Anthony Fauci has refused to answer questions at a US Senate hearing over his handling of the COVID-19 pandemic. Fauci said he feared some lawmakers would try to use his testimony to prosecute him for perjury. Some Republicans argue

0: Fauci should be criminally investigated, claiming he was dishonest in a previous hearing. Relief and reconstruction efforts are underway in Japan after Tuesday's powerful earthquake that killed at least 17 people on the southern island of Kyushu. The worst damage was seen at a busy shopping mall in Kashima City, where the magnitude 7.1 quake triggered a suspected gas explosion. Houses, shrines and factories have also been badly damaged.
1: Britons were promised the earth if they voted to leave the EU. The 408 million euros sent to Brussels each week would instead be spent on healthcare. An independent United Kingdom would strike trade deals around the world. Free from what critics called the EU's regulatory chokehold, the economy would thrive. Tighter border controls would cut immigration. Britain, voters were told, would be much better off. But 10 years after the Brexit vote, how much of that became reality? And what challenges await the new Prime Minister, Andy Burnham? Also coming up on Made, AI-powered robots, will they transform BMW's factories? Panda bonds and space exploration inside China's partnership with Pakistan. And life at the top, the hidden loneliness behind success.
2: Five prime ministers in 7 years, political chaos in the United Kingdom. Add to that the economic damage caused by Brexit.
3: Largest credible estimate is one of perhaps 6 to 8%.
2: 10 years after the referendum, many Britons are disappointed, not least regarding immigration.
4: Small boat crossings and asylum claims have increased in recent years since Brexit.
2: Britain is divided and increasingly difficult to govern. While the financial sector in London rakes in huge profits, child poverty has become a major problem in northeastern England.
5: Prices for food have increased quite dramatically.
2: What happened to this once great empire? How did this misery begin? And what should be done? Remember 2008, the financial crisis? It caused considerable damage worldwide, and Britain was no exception.
3: The big change downwards in British productivity growth occurred after the 2008 financial crisis. First of all, excessive fiscal austerity in the years after the crisis, which reduced productivity in the UK. Second, low private and public investment.
2: The productivity of the former superpower. It's now only in the middle of the pack of industrialised nations. And then, 10 years ago, Britain decided to leave the European Union.
5: That has just created a lot of instability. So instability for the business world, but also instability politically.
3: The UK's economic dysfunction over the last 15 years has in turn led to a certain amount of political chaos, particularly after the Brexit vote in 2016. On the other hand, of course, political chaos and paralysis feeds back into bad policy making, short-termism, and failure to take long-term decisions.
2: Urgent problems must be solved.
5: One of the big problems for the new prime minister is the big inequality, the gap between rich and poor growing ever wider.
2: Far from London's chic financial districts, some people in northern England are having to cut back on food. Entire regions are falling into poverty.
6: So you walk around with a calculator, adding things up.
5: Inflation hits people hardest when they don't have much money in their pocket, because a big proportion of their income goes onto food. And some people are talking about how parents are not eating or eating less because they want to have more for the children. So there is a real need in parts of the UK.
2: Another problem, high electricity prices, far higher than the average in industrialised countries. It's another burden for private citizens. For the economy, it's a barrier to investment. The official withdrawal from the EU in 2020 only made the situation worse.
3: The

0: largest credible estimate is one of perhaps 6 to 8%. My personal view, I would say, is more likely to be in the region of 3 to 5% of GDP.
1: Economists had warned against Brexit, but the referendum wasn't just about the economy.
2: Well, there are a range of concerns about migration, and but some of the things that have come up in the discussion over the past couple of decades have been around wages and employment and whether migration increases the competition there. There's also a cultural factor as well. If you start noticing changes on your high street, things like this, some people can be quite uncomfortable with that, as I
3: It
2: say.
3: just seems to be hell-bent on putting as many people into the area as possible, more and more people. No faults to the facilities that are required, like the hospital.
1: The healthcare system has been overburdened for years. There are long waiting lists for elective operations. More than 7 million Britons are waiting for knee or hip surgery.
4: It's still a brilliant health service and that it's all free, but the waiting times are very long and that leads to frustration for people.
1: Many immigrants work in the healthcare system. Nevertheless, concerns about excessive immigration became a key argument in favour of Brexit. Were mistakes made during the EU's eastward expansion?
2: There was a big increase in net migration after the expansion of the EU in 2004, and that was in good part driven by the fact that the UK was only among three countries that didn't have any transition restrictions on migration. Straight away, there weren't those restrictions that there were in the rest of the EU, and that's why we saw this increase in net migration.
1: Many Britons expected less immigration after Brexit, but the opposite happened. While the number of Eastern Europeans from the EU did decline, more immigrants arrived from all over the world. Medical personnel, international students, and many refugees from Hong Kong and Ukraine.
2: Yeah, so something that we've seen is that small boat crossings and asylum claims have increased in recent years since Brexit. Some of those people have said that they are aware that the UK isn't part of the EU's data sharing system. So if they've tried to claim asylum in an EU country and been rejected, the UK is something of a last chance saloon.
1: Now Britain is making headlines for racist riots. Might this continue to weigh on the economy?
0: The current government has frankly attempted to appease the far right, the xenophobes and racists, by aping their policies in a number of respects. That is a mis has proved to be a big mistake politically, but it's also a big mistake economically.
1: British society is deeply divided, but Britain remains an economically strong country, especially when it comes to services in high demand internationally.
0: The UK strength is not just in financial services, it's also law, accountancy, consultancy, creative industries, culture, media, sports, and sports marketing.
1: So what happens next? After all this political back and forth, the new Prime Minister won't have it easy.
4: It's very difficult to repair something quickly, and but I think this is the nature of our politics, that people expect sort of quick results, and if a new Prime Minister is able to manage expectations, I think would be a big part of whoever comes in.
1: By the way, if you were to ask again, a majority of Britons now want their country to be part of the EU once more.
5: Across Britain and the European Union, robots are no longer a glimpse of the future. 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
6: I am ready for inspection. Looking for parts to inspect.
1: Might humanoid robots soon replace factory workers? The BMW plant in Leipzig is testing their suitability for use in a pilot project. We want to maximize productivity and remain competitive. 11,000 people work at the Leipzig plant, along with two humanoid robots. But could there soon be many more? At first, the production workers

0: Journalists were worried and questions started coming from the staff. Will I be out of a job tomorrow? Is it going to take my job? But the technology is still in its infancy. Before the robots can be used in production, they have a lot to learn, such as how to carry a part from one station to another, as shown here. Ultimately, they're intended to support their human colleagues, not replace them. It's a very simple task that's very unpopular. Not everyone wants to do it, me neither. You probably wouldn't want to spend 8 hours feeding parts into a machine either. That's why we have trouble finding people to do it. Hundreds of robots are already at work in the plant. Unlike humanoid robots, they're fixed in place at their stations. These robots weld extremely heavy car body parts. Thanks to them, productivity and sales have increased, but this has not led to a reduction in staff. While some tasks are being automated, others are being added. Assembly has become much more labor-intensive because the variety of models has increased. The same is true for logistics. More people are now working in the automotive industry than before because the number of parts has increased. It's a dynamic process. The humanoid robot was developed by Hexagon Robotics. Despite the robot's artificial intelligence, humans must teach it the simplest tasks. Using a joystick and VR goggles, the trainer demonstrates the movements until the robot can imitate them. Learned skills can then be transferred to other humanoid robots.
1: So I think the future will be effectively fleet of robots and eventually self-organizing fleets of robots. They know what work has to be done, and then they orchestrate the work amongst themselves.
0: The BMW Works Council supports the pilot project. On the one hand, because the robots are intended to take over monotonous tasks, and on the other, because they could make workplaces safer. I know that it's constantly transforming the world of work, because if it doesn't, things come to a standstill. That means you can't make any progress with the products you make. They become too expensive and outdated and eventually disappear from the market. But it's unclear what maintenance costs might be incurred during operation or whether the robot can move as quickly as a human. Especially in labor-intensive fields such as logistics and assembly, it's simply very expensive and time-consuming to mimic human movements. And in that sense, it's also conceivable that the robotics revolution could end up as a pile of scrap metal.
2: I have completed the scanning of the car door.
0: The pilot phase runs until the end of the year. Then we'll see if hundreds of humanoid robots will soon be working in BMW's factories.
3: Innovation takes money and cooperation. Space exploration is a perfect example. For decades, NASA and the European Space Agency dominated the field. But now China is pursuing far bigger ambitions, from economic influence to outer space. At the heart of those ambitions is a long-standing ally, Pakistan. Their partnership is among the most extensive in Asia, and its impact reaches far beyond space.
0: This is one of the strongest partnerships in Asia. It's described by both governments as an all-weather strategic cooperative partnership. It stretches across almost every sector. China brings capital and invests in infrastructure and industry. Pakistan offers a growing market and a strategic gateway to the region. Now, this relationship is reaching a new level. Pandas and space. So what's going on? Let's start with pandas, but not these pandas. We're talking panda bonds.
4: Islamic Republic of Pakistan is proud to be the first panda bond issuer from South Asia.
0: But what exactly is a panda bond? Countries borrow in foreign currencies all the time. Usually it's US dollars, which they use to pay for lots of important things. One way they borrow is through government bonds. That's when a government borrows cash and promises to pay it back with interest. More and more firms and governments are borrowing from investors in China instead, and they're doing that by issuing bonds in China's currency, the renminbi, also known as the yuan. These bonds are called panda bonds. Pakistan is starting small, with an initial issuance of $250 million. It's the first step in a planned $1 billion

0: programme. But compared to IMF loans, trade flows or remittances, how much of a difference can $250 million really make?
1: If you compare with other external sources of financing, whether it's public or private, it's an insignificant amount, $250 million. But it's also at the same time, it's Pakistan's efforts to diversify different means of financing.
0: The money is to be used to fund projects in water management, social infrastructure and education. But beyond financing green projects, this first bond is also playing a different role.
2: This is not about only to raise money from the Chinese investors, but it is also an effort to integrate in the Chinese market.
0: Now the second thing, space.
3: Ever since we have launched our space program, I would now say that our friendship is touching the skies.
0: In April, China launched a Pakistan-developed observation satellite into orbit. For Pakistan, the potential goes far beyond prestige.
4: You cannot overemphasize the importance to Pakistan in terms of respectability. This is a country which is economically struggling, but trying to, you know, make amends and move on. And all of a sudden, now they've gone to space.
0: In 2025 alone, floods caused an estimated $2.9 billion in damage. In 2022, the losses were around $30 billion. Pakistan hopes satellite data can help improve disaster management and urban planning. But that's only one potential benefit. Two Pakistani astronauts are training with their Chinese counterparts. One of them is expected to travel to China's space station as a payload specialist.
4: So for me, that's where the potential rises. Because in terms of making or providing Pakistani collaborators, researchers, the opportunity to tap into that market, which wasn't there for them, the access that they can have, then they can use for their own advantage. So I think that's where the profitability for Pakistan will come in.
0: But while space cooperation is still about potential, the biggest test of China-Pakistan economic relations remains much closer to Earth. Let's look at the pillar of this relationship, the China-Pakistan Economic Corridor, better known as CPEC, a multi-billion dollar flagship project of China's Belt and Road Initiative. A decade later, has it lived up to expectations?
2: Pakistan was expecting that CPEC could contribute 2 to 2.5% of its GDP.
1: Pakistan was expecting that the industrial cooperation of CPEC, Chinese industries will be relocated in Pakistan, and they will create lots of jobs for Pakistan. Pakistan will become a manufacturing hub, etc. That has not materialized so far.
0: What did materialize, though, was energy. Before the launch of CPEC, Pakistan faced severe electricity shortages. But within a decade, installed electricity capacity had doubled from around 23,500 megawatts to more than 46,500. Pakistan is producing surplus energy. On paper, that's a success, but there's a catch. Electricity is expensive.
1: In the contracts they would sign, they were take or pay. So whether Pakistan utilizes, consumes this energy or not, Pakistan must pay Chinese investors. So it created a huge problem for Pakistan, and now it has become kind of a liability.
0: So if energy didn't transform the economy, what about trade? China is Pakistan's largest trading partner. Between July 2025 and January 2026, China exported nearly $13 billion worth of goods to Pakistan. In the other direction, Pakistan exported just around $1.5 billion to China. To put it another way, Pakistan imports 9 times more from China than China does from Pakistan. There's no doubt that the economic relationship between China and Pakistan is deep and multifaceted. It now stretches from roads and power plants to defence, panda bonds, and even space cooperation. But one lesson keeps coming up.
4: Part of the problem is the narrative. Because politicians like to sell projects, especially if nothing is happening, they will oversell it.
0: Over the past 75 years, Pakistan-China ties have

0: expanded across every sector. While this has delivered clear economic and strategic benefits for Islamabad, it has also increased Pakistan's reliance on Beijing for investment, finance, and technological cooperation.
1: Loneliness has become a global problem. The WHO says 1 in 6 people worldwide is affected. Loneliness even contributes to disease and is linked to hundreds of thousands of deaths each year. Older people are especially vulnerable. But more and more young people are struggling too. And loneliness can follow you all the way to the top, as a woman in Pakistan tells us.
2: When I became the head of marketing, that was a shocking point for me. This is where the game changes.

0: I grew up in Karachi.
1: My father was in railway, so we always had bigger spaces to play. We would cycle around, we had badminton court, we had a swimming pool where we could just go swim. So I think we were a little privileged in comparison to other children. Plus, we were the 80s kids, so the only thing you had was Atari. I was the fourth one, and I was the most rebellious of them all. All of my friends are boys. I just thought that playing with dolls is not my thing. But I also was extremely shy. Very shy, literally. Very quiet and shy. And I think I carried a lot of anger as a child, yeah. Rage usually comes from when you feel not heard. My name is Wajiha Qureshi. I'm from Karachi, Pakistan, and I'm a marketer. My career is very accidental. When I was growing up, my mother wanted me to be a doctor. That's when I was like, I can't be that. And this is where I had to bring in my friend. She was going to College of Business Management, and then she said, okay, I'll talk to auntie. Maybe you can do MBA, right? That's also a very good field. And this is how actually marketing happened. I joined National Foods, and I think that's where I felt that there's so much creativity I can actually explore. And one campaign after the other, I realized, oh, I can be a good marketer. When I became the head of marketing, I think that was a shocking point for me. Okay, now I'm the head of department. Mm-hmm. Now, khushi bahut hoti hai ki you're heading a department, like 10 people are reporting into you. But anxiety uske saath extra aati hai because now it's not fun and games. Now they're looking at you and they're evaluating each and every step you take. This is where the game changes. And this is where the entire politics begin, and this is where you realize, oh, it's not about being creative anymore. And it gets very lonely. I'm not going to say just women, I think men also. But I think they're still very underrepresented. If you ask me if I had to act differently, my answer to that question would be all the time. Like, there is always a mask which is ready in my drawer.

It's a 3D loneliness, if you ask me. There's isolation at work, there's isolation at family, and there's isolation with friends also. Your friends start getting married, they have their own life, so it gets lonely. I don't have an outlet. You have an outlet where you can go to your children, you can go to your co-workers, you can go to your wife, and

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Where should I go? What should I do? When I go back home, I am so exhausted. The only thing I have are my pets and my housemate.

0: my learning is, and this is how I feel I've grown as a woman. What would I like to say to all the girls who come up to me and ask me that, how did you do it? How were you able to manage it? I think there's a lot of patience, there's a lot of perseverance, and there is a lot of commitment to being true to yourself.
1: That's all from Made for Today. We looked at the legacy of Brexit, the rise of robots and car factories, the growing partnership between Pakistan and China, and the loneliness that can come with leadership. Thanks for watching, and see you soon.
2: Turkey's youth, educated, connected, impatient, and at breaking point. 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A generation questioning a country that limits their freedom and their future. The generation that could reshape Turkey.
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0: Climate refugees. They've all lost something. Their homes, prospects, security. A global challenge that hits the most vulnerable the hardest. How do we all deal with it?
4: Ya no podía más, no soportaba más. Yo soy fuerte, soy una guerrera y para antes que va, decía yo.
0: Climate Refugees starts August 22nd on DW.

0: Hello and a warm welcome to Focus on Europe. Thanks for joining us today. The right to peaceful protest is widely considered a basic human right in Europe. But in Italy, this right is facing growing scrutiny. Long-standing tactics used by activists and labor unions, like blocking streets or public spaces, could now be punishable with prison time. Italian Prime Minister Giorgia Meloni argues her new security laws are needed to protect public order. For opponents like Mahmoud and Filippo, the laws risk criminalizing peaceful dissent and could have a chilling effect on public protest. Is the balance between public order and democratic freedom in Italy now at stake?
1: Over the past 2 years, I've been issued 3 exclusion orders and countless fines for demonstrating peacefully. I've been fined amounts ranging from 1,000 to 10,000 euros because I helped organize strikes.
2: Italy's right-wing government has been tightening the country's security laws for years. Most recently, it introduced 14 new criminal offenses. What are the consequences? And are democracy and the right to protest in Italy at risk? We begin our investigation in the northern Italian city of Turin,

0: The former industrial powerhouse is now one of the centers of political protest in Italy. This group is also a familiar presence at demonstrations, the environmental group Extinction Rebellion. Some of them are with Filippo today. He's standing trial. For the 24-year-old, this is part of being an activist.
1: When we engage in civil disobedience, we know that sooner or later we may end up in court. Bringing our issues to court is also part of the strategy.
0: In March 2025, Filippo and others climbed an abandoned industrial chimney belonging to an arms manufacturer and painted the slogan, "Life, not war." He's frequently participated in similar actions, which to date have resulted in 3 exclusion orders and countless charges and fines.
1: We wanted to demonstrate directly in front of the centers of power. But in those places, it's impossible to protest legally. So we decided to break that rule and demonstrate there anyway. After all, it's a constitutional right.
0: The government is increasingly resorting to exclusion orders. These orders were originally introduced as a tool to fight the mafia, but are now being used more and more against political opponents. Those targeted can temporarily be banned from entering certain towns or other locations. The consequences of these bans can be devastating, says constitutional law expert Alessandra Agostino.
2: If someone is studying in a municipality from which they've been banned, they can no longer continue their studies there. And they can't maintain their friendships and social ties in that area. It's a measure that profoundly affects their life.
0: In the past, groups like Extinction Rebellion often staged road blockades. That's over now. Under the new security laws, such actions can result in up to 2 years in prison. Filippo and his fellow activists have changed their strategy.
1: Our methods may change, our circumstances may change, but repression won't stop us.
0: The expert is adamant that even unpopular protests must be accepted in a democracy.
2: A democracy must tolerate protest, but that's not all. It must value protest and dissent as part of the democratic order, peacefully expressed, of course, because that is the essence of a democracy.
0: Under the stricter security laws, direct fines can be imposed instead of court proceedings, up to 10,000 euros. This is exactly what union activist Mahmoud Aboutabikh is experiencing.
3: In March 2026, we went on strike for more than 3 days.
1: It resulted in the police filing reports against us, and we also received administrative fines ranging from 1,000 to 10,000 euros for each day of the strike.
0: Mahmoud still doesn't know how high the fine will be, but the situation weighs heavily on him.
1: What if they want 10,000 euros for each offense? That would be a total of about 30,000 euros. I couldn't pay that. I just don't have that kind of money.
0: Financial pressure can force small activist groups to give up. Mahmoud says that under the right-wing government, authorities have become increasingly harsh toward the demonstrators.
1: We used to have room to talk and negotiate. But nowadays, after just 3 days, the charges and administrative fines start rolling in.
0: The police see it differently. In Rome, we meet Felice Romano, the general secretary of Italy's largest police union. He believes that organizers of demonstrations need to be held more accountable.
1: That's the great challenge facing all modern democracies, ensuring security while also safeguarding freedom. That's why we've proposed tougher administrative penalties for those who organize demonstrations and fail to comply with the guidelines set by the public security authorities.
0: The latest security decree goes even further. Since February 2026, police can detain people for up to 12 hours before demonstrations, a preventative measure even before a crime has been committed. A senator from the ruling party Fratelli d'Italia, Salvo Salemi, defends the measure.
1: This is by no means an arrest. No one's going to be arrested because we don't like the look of their face or because they're wearing colorful pants. There must be concrete reasons which are reviewed by a prosecutor.

0: prosecutor. Ultimately, it's the prosecutor who confirms the detention.
1: Back in Turin, Filippo and his fellow activists are putting up posters. Suddenly, a black car appears. It follows us slowly. It's nothing new for Filippo and his friends.
0: These aren't the regular plainclothes police. It's a special unit that monitors various political groups in Italy. They're watching us. We know them, and they know us. That's why it's so dangerous. We feel like they're constantly following us.
1: A few moments later, the police pull us over. A routine check, the officer says.
0: Could I just see your IDs? This time they were quick. It happens all the time, especially in certain neighborhoods. We're out in the evening and the police show up and stop us to check our IDs. That's just how it is.
1: Legal scholars are warning the public of a threat to Italian democracy.
2: These laws, taken with other developments, point to a regime that's becoming increasingly authoritarian.
1: But the government's measures have not gone unchallenged. More than 250 experts on constitutional law have called for a review of the security laws. So far, without success.
3: Western and Southern Europe are experiencing one of its worst wildfire seasons in decades. Tens of thousands of residents had to be evacuated. The fires, fueled by record temperatures, prolonged drought, and strong winds, have also disrupted Spain's summer tourism season. The beaches always have been a magnet for visitors looking for sea and sun. One touristic hotspot is Valencia, the third largest Spanish city located on the east coast. But as temperatures rise and heat waves become more frequent, so does the search for relief on extremely hot days.
0: Sun, sea, and relaxation. The broad shores of Valencia have been a paradise for German vacationers for decades. But do they feel the same when temperatures top 40 degrees Celsius? A few days ago, Valencia issued its first red alert for heat, the highest warning possible. But that won't stop this group from Cologne.
2: High humidity, especially at night. Even here, we're sweating constantly, and the air conditioning barely helps. I like the heat, but you really have to get in the water, otherwise it's unbearable.
0: Here at the Tourist Information Center, beachgoers can find relief from the heat and a little advice while they're at it.
1: During a red alert, we give advice to locals and adapt it for tourists, too. Stick to shade, avoid going out during peak heat, and stay in cool or air-conditioned spaces like this one. And drink plenty of water.
0: Relevant info can also be found via app, including a map of the city's 39 heat shelters. One of them is the Natural History Museum. Libraries and museums are the places to be, at least according to Spain's heat action plans. In Valencia, they're open late and entry is free.
1: It's vital this information reaches tourists, too. The heat shouldn't stop them from visiting Valencia in summer. After all, we still offer a rich cultural experience.
0: The Plaza de la Virgen in Valencia's historic old town is a prime example. We join Victoria on a guided tour. Even in the mornings, the heat is stifling in these narrow streets, but our groups have been coping so far.
2: In Valencia's more humid south, at Albufera, a colleague said it was so hot that many clients had to cut their tours short because they felt unwell.
0: But the high temperatures aren't the only thing travelers are worried about. Near daily occurrences of wildfires have left communities across the country on edge. When the smoke clears, this is what's left behind. Recently, a blaze in Andalusia claimed 13 lives, a trail of destruction. A family returns to their home

0: Beidar, visibly shaken. The flames caught them off guard in multiple occasions.
1: Thank God we're okay. Material things can be replaced little by little, but at least we're all alive. That's what matters.
0: The region is popular among British and Belgian tourists, but who would come here now? 10 kilometers south of Valencia in Albufeira Natural Park, authorities are doing all they can to prevent wildfires. During heat alerts, 16-meter-high water fountains help bring temperatures down. Still, the beach is packed. But in the future, will our group from Cologne be going elsewhere?
2: No, I love it. I want to fly to even warmer countries.
1: The Baltic Sea and our northern latitudes, they might appeal more as the weather changes.
0: For now, the Mediterranean still comes out on top. And Spain is expecting yet another record year for tourism.
3: Despite all fire safety measures, wildfires have hit the area of Valencia just recently, forcing thousands of people to flee. Now, for many young people, there is no living memory of a Turkey led by anyone else but President Recep Tayyip Erdogan. He has dominated Turkish politics for more than two decades, centralizing power in his presidency and increasingly restricting democracy and civil liberties. In addition, Turkey's economy is facing severe challenges marked by high inflation and the depreciated currency. That's why in cities like Istanbul, the mood among young people is gloomy. We met with three young Turks and asked them if they still see a future in their homeland.
4: Deniz Bensizil and her jazz band are rehearsing one last time before the concert. The 26-year-old cellist with the stage name Alaska hopes to soon be able to make a living from her music.
5: I dream of having my own studio where I can go straight from home and compose and produce with different instruments. A place where I can improvise without being disturbed.
4: But Deniz has to be careful in public. Art and music are increasingly censored in Turkey. Musical performances are regularly cancelled over critical lyrics, or the artists are charged by the police. Alaska's lyrics aren't actually political, but the authorities use any excuse to intervene. The successful girl group Manifest was charged with indecent behaviour. And the popular comedian Deniz Güktaş was arrested for insulting the president.
5: I only feel free when I'm making music under the name Alaska. That's the only reason I do it at all. That may come to an end soon too, but I'll always fight for it. Ama hep öyle olması için
4: çabalayacağım. Turkish President Erdogan has been in power for nearly 25 years, and his rule has become increasingly authoritarian. The younger generation is the worst affected. Teachers and students protested angrily last March. Istanbul's Bilgi University had been shut down overnight by the authorities because its operating license had allegedly expired. Batuhan Bili was about to take his final exams. He would have been left without a degree, and his game designer career would have been ruined. He and his fellow students wanted to fight back.
1: We marched from the cafe over there to the main campus. We made a public statement that it was our university and we wanted to continue our studies. Then we occupied the university for 3 days.
4: He meets a friend, also named Batuhan. Batuhan Sari. They want to talk about their future.
1: I was just talking about the university closure and the protest. The university was closed with the stroke of a pen, but then

0: Suddenly the decision was reversed.
1: They prefer not to make any broader political statements on camera. Young people here are very afraid of repression. Batuhan Sari is going to Belgium to pursue a master's degree in urban planning.
0: I'm young, and I want to have a future. Career-wise, it was an easy decision for me. But unlike there, here I am a full Turkish citizen, with social security and a passport. Abroad, it's complicated even to get my driver's license recognized.
1: Batuhan Billy is looking for a chance to go abroad. He knows that his degree in game design offers him virtually no job prospects in Turkey. Officially, unemployment stands at 31%.
0: Most people in my faculty go abroad to find work, even as freelancers. I can't even afford to go to a concert here. And it's better to avoid some events because of their political leanings.
1: A study has found that 64% of young Turks are considering emigrating. They cite fears about the future, unemployment, and a lack of freedom of expression. Most look towards Europe. Officially, Turkey is still an EU candidate country. But this now seems completely unrealistic. Nearly one in two Turks under 30 believes their standard of living will continue to decline. The official inflation rate is over 30%. In Istanbul, a metropolis of millions, many people live in economic hardship. 24-year-old Metin Aktar, for example, sells chestnuts and corn on the cob on the streets of Istanbul, like most of the rest of his family. They've been living this way since he was a child.
0: When I was a kid, I used to leave my school bag up here. Sometimes I walk to school from here.
1: Like so many others, Metin came to Istanbul with his family from the poorer Anatolia area in search of work. At least he has a job. Nearly a quarter of young people in Turkey neither go to school nor work. But Metin wouldn't want to live anywhere else. He sees himself as a patriot.
0: I've never even thought about it. I love my country. I wouldn't just leave for money. There are good job opportunities here, too. Lots of people have shown that.
1: According to a study by Istanbul University, the vast majority of young Turks describe themselves as patriotic and conservative. They tend to be skeptical of LGBTQ rights and immigrants. According to a recent survey, 43% also feel that people cannot speak freely in Turkey, and they are unimpressed with official policy. The majority feel that politicians are ignoring their problems. On the Asian side of the Bosporus, high school graduate Deniz Erbaş is preparing to leave home. The 18-year-old has been accepted to a university in Lyon, France, and is now deciding what to take with him.
0: The things that matter most to me are these figurines that I've collected over the years. And I'll take this car with me.
1: Deniz talks over last details with his parents before the move. They are disappointed that he won't be studying mechanical engineering in Turkey, as his father did. But they also see young people facing increasing dangers on Istanbul's streets.
2: And how do you imagine life in France?
0: Lyon is a big city. Life there is probably not that different from life in Istanbul. I'm sure there's lots to do and see, so I won't be bored. And my money will go a lot further. A cell phone costs $1,000 here, but I can get one cheaper there.
1: The high cost of living is also a topic of conversation as singer Deniz aka Alaska, sits down to breakfast with a friend. Breakfast in Istanbul can cost the equivalent of 15 euros, which they can only afford if they share one. Dennis makes ends meet by giving private music lessons.
2: But fewer and fewer people can afford private lessons. There's not much interest in cello lessons either. My mum pays the rent. I work 3 days a week, which covers the basics, groceries and coffee. Just enough to get by in Istanbul.
1: Metin Akhtar is more concerned with making ends meet. Every morning, he returns to his spot with fresh chestnuts and corn on the cob, lights his stove, and dreams of a different life.
0: My big dream would be to run a large company. Of course, everyone wants to make lots of money and have nice cars.
3: Hello, good morning.
1: So while some hope to find a way out of poverty, others want to stay and fight for a freer life in Turkey. Still others prefer to go abroad in search of success and greater freedom.
4: The Netherlands are one of the most bicycle-friendly countries in the world and one of the safest. Paradoxically, the country is seeing a rise in fatal bike accidents. Speeding is one of the reasons, especially when you're driving an electric bike. To reduce the danger, a Dutch municipality is now imposing a speed limit on cyclists. The pilot program in Houten is the first of its kind in the Netherlands.
5: The center of Houten is bustling, despite being a car-free zone. Every day, around 3,000 cyclists, along with pedestrians and local residents, pass through here. But growing congestion means more accidents.
0: It's getting crowded, bicycles are bigger and faster, and road safety is suffering.
5: But the municipality is taking action. Houten, home to almost 51,000 residents, has twice been named the Netherlands' most bike-friendly city. Since June, they've been trialing the country's first 20-kilometer-an-hour speed limit for cyclists, with signs and a camera, but no tickets.
0: The project has significantly raised awareness of the issue. During the second week, a speed camera was set up and drivers noticeably slowed down, but there was no police officer to issue tickets.
5: For now, it's a warning. The data will be analyzed come fall. But if you believe the cyclists, it's working.
0: It's a good thing because e-bikes, scooters and the like often go quite fast, and I think this is much safer with fewer collisions.
5: If everyone is careful and really obeys the 20-kilometer-an-hour speed limit, I think it'll work. It's a serious issue. In 2025, 281 cyclists were killed in the Netherlands, accounting for more than a third of all traffic deaths. Another 81,000 accidents led to hospitalizations. As speeds rise, so does the risk of a crash.
0: The average speed for cyclists is 20, with half riding faster. E-bikes average 23, and fat bikes can even reach 25.
5: Houten is debating a ban on fat bikes, following similar actions in Amsterdam. In September, Amsterdam will introduce speed limits for bikes as well, aiming for zero traffic fatalities in the Netherlands by 2050.
4: That wraps up our show for this week. 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Bye.

0: 24 hours in Young China. Their idea of the good life is more self-focused and self-determined.
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0: China's youth is breaking with traditions and expectations and living its own version of the Chinese dream. How will this new mindset change the country? The Chinese dream in 15 minutes.
2: Why am I different from the others? I'm 33 years old, and I'm an adult too. I need a lot of support. I have Down syndrome. Next year, I'd like to have a big company.
3: Nele dances through life.
0: In 75 minutes.

0: Maps help us understand the world. We just need to know how to read them. 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Mapped Out brings maps to life and helps you make sense of our world. Mapped Out. It starts with a moment witnessed, impossible to ignore. And suddenly, a story unfolds. We tell stories that take shape under pressure.
1: The only thing I have left is a VHS tape that my dad filmed for me.
0: Stories where saving lives means risking your own. We examine conflict from up close.
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0: We watch words become power.
3: I went out alone to protest. It's Russia against Putin Day.
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0: And we witness the consequences of division.
5: Forgiveness for me was freedom.
0: Some voices divide the world. Our stories create connections.

This is DW News, and these are our top stories. Russian airstrikes have killed at least 13 people across Ukraine overnight, including at least one in the capital, Kiev. The attacks reached the western city of Lviv and sent neighboring Poland scrambling for fighter jets. The strikes occurred as Ukrainian President Volodymyr Zelensky returned from a meeting with President Donald Trump in the United States. He said Trump agreed to give Ukraine licenses for Patriot air defense missiles. The U.S. military says it carried out fresh strikes on Iran on Wednesday after President Donald Trump promised retaliations for Iranian missiles launched at American troops in the Middle East. Iranian state TV showed rescue workers scouring through rubble on the island of Kesh after the attack. A drone has meanwhile hit a U.S.-owned storage tanker at an Egyptian port. EU emergency response authorities say the threat of wildfires in the Bloc is spreading east towards Greece, Italy and Central Europe. The warning comes after three Greek firefighters died battling the blaze. Meanwhile, a fresh wildfire erupted in Spain's northwest Zamora province. Temperatures are expected to surpass 40 degrees Celsius in the parts of France and Spain already fighting catastrophic fires. Get the

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5: We begin the day with hundreds of former Israeli security leaders sending what they call a red alert to U.S. President Donald Trump. Now, Trump has been holding talks with Israeli Prime Minister Benjamin Netanyahu at the White House today. And ahead of that meeting, more than 550 former senior Israeli military, intelligence, police and diplomatic officials penned a letter to Donald Trump. In it, they warned that escalating settler violence and the weakening of the Palestinian Authority in the West Bank threaten regional stability. And they urged Trump to pressure Netanyahu to take action against what they call Jewish settler terror activity. They write, "It is no secret that certain members of our current government orchestrate much of this chaos, including by shielding their followers who are armed and driven by messianic impulses from the law and its enforcement." Well, the group behind the letter is Commanders for Israel's Security. And our next guest, Nimrod Novik, serves on the executive committee. He was a senior advisor and special envoy to former Israeli Prime Minister and President Shimon Peres. Mr. Novik, it's good to have you with us. I was reading through your letter, and it says that no one but President Trump can avert this calamity. When I read that, I thought, has it lost the ability or even the will to police itself? What's your answer?
6: My answer is that it's a very sad commentary that we need to approach a foreign power in order to get our house in order. But that's the state of affairs right now, given two primary triggers. One is that much of the chaos on the West Bank is orchestrated by members of our current government. And two is that our armed forces face an impossible situation, whether to respond to their professional judgment that calls for very firm reaction to Jewish violence and terrorism, or to adhere to the guidance and the spirit of the national elected leadership as required in a democracy. So when the IDF has a problem, when the government is driving it all, and given the 2 years almost where President Trump has demonstrated that when he wants things to happen, Prime Minister Netanyahu does, we felt the need to approach him.
5: I want to go through the things you just spoke about, but first let me ask you, what exactly must President Trump tell Benjamin Netanyahu today?
6: Well, what we were hoping is that there will be one line in his talking points with the prime minister, and that one line will be, get hold of the situation on the West Bank, stop the escalating violence, because your interest, but to me, President Trump, U.S. interest and regional stability are at stake.
5: You accuse, in this letter, you accuse government figures, Israeli government figures, of shielding and even encouraging Jewish extremists. Who are you accusing, and what is your evidence here?
6: Well, the evidence is in plain sight. We didn't need intelligence information in order to get there. At least two of the members of the current coalition and government trumpet their idea and ideology of changing the dynamics on the West Bank and making sure that no future government will have an option of thinking of separating between Israelis and Palestinians there. One is a minister of finance who is also a minister in the Ministry of Defense and controlled all activity on the West Bank of settlers and others. In 2017, he published a very detailed plan that he's implementing now that he's in office. And the second fellow is our Minister of Internal Security, which is really Ministry of Police, who has been championing a provocation on Temple Mount, or what the Arabs call Haram Sharif, which is holy to 2 billion Muslims all over the world. And combined, they have accelerated that activity both on Temple Mount and in the West Bank over the last months.
5: I mean, these gentlemen that you're identifying, I mean, this would require a reshuffling of the government, maybe new elections. But with the situation as it is right now, you say that some violent settlers are terrorists. What makes this terrorism rather than criminal violence?
6: Well, I think the distinction recognized worldwide is when groups of armed men are terrorizing defenseless civilians, that is defined as terrorism. And I must confess that for us, this is even more dramatic than any act of terrorism anywhere, because what we are witnessing is something that our people, the Jewish people, have suffered for hundreds of years, and that is pogroms against defenseless Jews in communities in Eastern, Western Europe and elsewhere in the Arab world as well. And now that we are a majority, we feel that it is our responsibility to take care of a minority and defenseless minority at that.
5: Mr. Novick, you've seen the numbers. The latest INSS survey found that only 25% of Israelis support a two-state solution with the Palestinians. And among coalition voters, 50% supported annexation without granting Palestinians civil rights. Are you asking President Trump to press Israel towards a policy that its own public rejects?
6: No, not at all. We are not, we do not follow the guidance of public opinion. We try to follow our professional judgment, and we make a clear distinction between acts that undermine stability on the West Bank and therefore beyond, and the ultimate objective, whether it is a two-state solution or some variation thereof. The political objective of settling the conflict between ourselves and the Palestinians is certainly over the horizon. Positions in the Israeli public, as you quoted, hardened since October 7th, and for good reasons. And we were not an easy people before October 7th
5: Mr. Novick, let me just ask you, though. I mean, you point to support for separation, but separation is not Palestinian statehood. Is your plan, is it simply occupation under another name?
6: No. Our position stems from a sober appreciation of reality. The reality is that over the past years, governments have accelerated a trend towards a one-state reality. We believe, and we do call it to one-state reality, because we don't believe that there is such thing as a one-state solution. We believe that one-state reality is ever conflicted and ever bleeding on both sides. So when we call to for separation, we are calling to reverse the slide toward this disaster called one-state reality, security-based reversal of those measures, and we spelled out the measures that we believe should be enacted in order to start reversing the trend. And whether and when the Israeli public and Israeli leadership will be ready for a negotiated solution, that is certainly over the horizon.
5: You know, Mr. Dovick, if people have followed events in Israel for a while, they will know that many in your organization led Israel's security establishment while these settlements expanded. Did that establishment that a lot of these people who have signed this letter were a part of, did that help create the crisis that you now condemn?
6: No, the people that are members of commanders who are all in the Israeli armed forces, in the security agencies, Mossad, Shin Bet, and the diplomatic service, they did not set national policy. They did advise. Those people, when in office and since, believed that settlements undermine Israeli security. The need to deploy armed units,
5: but they didn't
6: to
5: stop
6: protect
5: it,
6: the settlements deep in Palestinian territory is counterproductive and not contribute to Israeli security.
5: Mm-hmm. I want to ask you before we run out of time, bring things back to what's happening in Washington. Nearly half of American voters now believe that Washington supports Israel too much. It's a record high. Why should President Trump spend more political capital on another Israeli crisis?
6: Well, I think that the policy of the government did brought us to this point. And indeed, the collapse of bipartisan support for Israel on the U.S. is very worrisome to all of us, because our strategic relations with the U.S. are a major pillar of Israeli security. But I believe that President Trump, at least the people around him, who may be more attuned to the issue, understand what American interests might be undermined, whatever public opinion says on the issue. And I'm not sure that many who belong to the numbers that you suggested, who wants to reduce support for Israel, that many of them will object if the president were to press the prime minister to reduce violence on the West Bank and elsewhere, and add a diplomatic leg to the security force leg that his government, Netanyahu's government, is now using exclusively. So I think American interests are at stake just as much as Israeli security.
5: Mr. Novick, we appreciate you taking the time to help us walk us through the way you see this situation. We will be following events to see what President Trump decides. Thank you.
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In China, personal ambition is rarely shared publicly. The government has its Chinese dream to be a world leader by 2049. But what do the Chinese people dream of? In remote villages and mega cities alike, young people are breaking away from their parents' aspirations. They opened their hearts and invited us into their homes to share their own dreams. A night spent with people who want to change the world. People seeking their own personal happiness, exploring their darker side, and seeming to manage somehow without sleep.

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0: Skateboarding is the most important thing in my life. 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I love standing on the board and feeling free. Mastering a new trick after a long time. That's really cool. Right now on Earth I can't do jack without the man upon my back. I was three the first time I stood on a skateboard.
1: Who put you on it?
2: My father.
1: Does he skate too?
2: No, hell no. We watching YouTube together and he teach me how to skate.
0: As a child, I was very introverted, but after I started skateboarding, I gradually became more and more outgoing. My bar is right near the skate park. After our daily skate, my friends can just walk over or skate here.
3: Wang Di just opened his bar here a few months ago. The rent at the previous location was too high, so he left. The sign isn't up yet, and he might not put it up at all, because he doesn't know how long he'll be staying here.
0: I can't make a living from this bar at the moment. I'm just trying to cover the running costs. It's not about the money. The bar has emotional value for me. I haven't thought about whether I can earn enough from selling beer. I like beer myself, and I want to chat with my friends. I just want a place where we can hang out.
3: Wang Di has stayed far from the path society expects young people to follow. At 17, he dropped out of school and moved to Shanghai.
0: My grades were poor in middle school. My family put pressure on me. You have to go to high school, go to university. That's the normal path. So I focused on school. But once I'd gotten into a good high school, I realized that if I kept studying so much, I wouldn't have any time left for my dream.
3: Skateboarding was more important to him than school, a decision he doesn't regret, even if he doesn't earn any money from skateboarding. We'll find out later how he manages to make ends meet. Elsewhere in southern China, female athletes are training. They say they are often criticized for their sport.
4: Girls shouldn't play football, they say. You could get hurt. Your skin will darken. You'll become ugly. You won't find a boyfriend. No one will want to marry you. We want women to be allowed to do what men are allowed to do.

0: Hold on. I'll get changed. But I need to park my scooter first. I need to charge it. Then I'll get changed.
1: 充电,对,没错。
0: My name is Cho Cho. That's my jersey.
1: My number is 99. And
0: my name sounds like the Chinese numbers 99.
1: Chinese name Jojo, 99. It's my soccer shoes.
0: In China, there are very few cleats suitable for women. Many are too large. We mostly buy children's shoes for children.
2: Kid, for kid, for young lady.
3: What size?
2: Size
0: 38.
2: 38.
0: We play football 2 or 3 times a week. Today we're playing against a male team.
2: With a boy team.
0: Our team includes lots of doctors and nurses, as well as lawyers and civil servants. They come from all sorts of sectors. There are lots of women's football clubs in Guangzhou, and I think that's great. It means people no longer think football is just for men.
4: I've always believed that the issue of equality is closely linked to football. Female players often struggle to find sponsors, and training and match venues are very scarce. So we're not just fighting for the rights of female athletes, but for women's rights in general, including in other sports. We want more attention for women's sport.
0: When we're not feeling well, we look after one another. We also go swimming together in the mornings and go hiking on the weekend. On the field, it's the right attitude and performance that count, not how old you are or how good you look.

0: I am 51 years old. As a child, I hid the fact that I played football from my family. I was born in the 1970s. In China, the status of women in the 1970s, 1980s, and even the early 1990s wasn't particularly high. When we were young, women weren't allowed in the middle of the dining table. They had to sit at the end. Today, society is much more tolerant.
1: The men's team has an advantage in terms of speed. They're quicker. Even if they play worse, they're still quicker. We need to be clever to gain an advantage.
2: Neither team kept score to see who won in the end.
3: I think it was a good match. I rarely play against women, but the atmosphere is really good.
4: It wasn't such a tough match. We held back a bit. The most important thing is that we don't get injured. We just want to work up a bit of a sweat.
1: Of course, I prefer playing against all women's teams. But in football, it's still the case that most players are men.

0: Let's raise a glass to you. Let's celebrate. Glasses up. Congratulations, Shishi. You're now a permanent member of our team. What we want is gender equality. Women are capable of doing what men do.
1: I think that as a woman you face discrimination when applying for a job because you are capable of becoming pregnant.
0: Because of maternity leave, women face greater disadvantages than men. Many women have realized this. That is why they decide against having a child. It is inevitable. I'll soon be turning 30. My mother believes that if I try hard, I'll find a husband and a secure job by then.

0: are aligned with what they want is especially difficult. Because in many families, the hopes of grandparents, a father and mother, all rest on the shoulders of a single child.
1: I want to be a rock star. My parents were always totally against it. They forbade me from making music.
0: Criticizing one's parents in this way would have been totally unheard of in the previous generation. Still, he openly shows his feelings.
1: The reason my wife and I get on so well is that we're both rather gloomy characters. Or we aren't really gloomy people, but everyone has a dark side. We are people who want to explore that dark side in order to understand it. She is the woman of my dreams. It was love at first sight. I wanted to marry her straight away.
2: When I first met him, I was going through a phase in my life where I was completely at a loss. Then I met him online and realized, here's someone just like me. When we met for the first time, I cried the whole way there. Sorry, I'm not at my best today. He's desperate to succeed.
1: I was always first in the school singing competition, never second. But my parents still didn't support me. In secondary school, I'd finally saved up enough money for my first guitar. After I'd bought it, my parents simply returned it. And then I knew that I had to come to Beijing if I wanted to have a band.
0: Joy is originally from Zhongzhou, 700 kilometers south of Beijing. In the capital, he took on two jobs to make his dream of having his own band possible. During the day, he worked as a firefighter. In the evenings, he sang in a bar. His work days stretched from 7 in the morning until 2 the next morning.
1: We play post-punk, which is the opposite of punk. If punk is extroverted, post-punk is introverted, dark. Darkness, backstabbing, self-destruction. A big post-punk icon comes from the UK, the band called Joy Division. That's where my nickname Joy comes from.

0: 就是他喜欢这
1: I have no problem with him liking that sort of music.
0: 我是可以接受的
1: It's not my sort of music.
0: 我不反对
1: But I believe I can express myself through this music. That's important to me.
0: 这个很重要。我的声部是合成器。
1: I play the synthesizer in the band. At the moment, I teach music.
0: 教课。
1: And I sell second-hand musical instruments.
0: 买卖二手乐器。
2: My dream is to show the world that there's a post-punk band in China that can go far. Our band, Black Brick, is pretty cool.
3: The band's next concert will take place in Joy's hometown. It's still unclear whether his family will be there. Now, Joy and his wife have to pack their instruments and catch the train.Meanwhile, 2,000 kilometers to the south. This was a construction site just 3 weeks ago

0: Now Fang Jintao's restaurant is finished.
1: What's changed? I'm less stressed now, because I'm not doing it all myself anymore.
0: Until a few days ago, Fang Jintao was working as a street food vendor. Before that, he studied and had his own company in the media sector. But he went bankrupt, then helped out in the family business to pay off his debt. After years of street vending, his family has now opened this restaurant.
1: My family has a lot on their plate. In the early days, I helped with the setup and the opening. Now they don't need my help anymore. We don't need that many people. I just come by to see how things are going and to try the food. I'm trying to find a new direction. It's a bit awkward because I used to have my own income from the street store. Now that I'm unemployed, I don't anymore. Now I'm looking for a job. I have to go to interviews and find a job. A new chapter in my life is beginning. In the past, it was easy for people to be happy. They led simple lives. As long as they could eat their fill every day and earn money, they were content. But today, people want more. Enough money to live on and to be happy. What I fear most is not being satisfied with my life in 10 or 20 years' time. Dream sounds so grand. My short-term goal is money, to earn more money and give my family a good life without worries. It's a fresh start for me. I've learned my lessons from my business failure.
0: Fang Jintao doesn't want to spend his whole life working as hard as his parents did. He dreams of being the boss one day, of having others work for him and earning good money that way. For skateboarder Wang Di, making money isn't his main concern. He's still at his bar. It has no set opening hours. As long as friends come by, he's there.
2: Hey, doggy, fancy a seat?
3: Here, you sit here. Hey!

0: I haven't thought about what my dream is for a long time. Actually, what I do every day is part of pursuing my dream. It's no longer just a dream for me. These things have become part of my daily life. It's not that easy to make your dream come true. Most people can lead a comfortable life. They don't have to leave their comfort zone. Let's listen to some reggae from Shanghai.
1: Real life, had a life.
2: 太逗了，他的就有一些俚语的这种感觉，就像你听一些黑怕国外的，他们也会说一些不太能直接翻译的内容。哎，那也可以理解为，就是如果他们的很多歌想要发表在主流平台的话，就必须得做一些改变。对，如果你想要商业化，在中国，你肯定要避免一些词汇。 你看社交平台上，你发很多词汇都可以，都会被禁掉。

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Because I'd won some money at skateboarding competitions, I don't regret it. I've learned more useful things out in the real world. I'll always keep looking for something that challenges me. Skateboarding is one thing. Playing kendama is another similar process.

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1: 站到我前面。
0: This bar could close at any moment. I mean it. It could be that I have to close it at any time because it doesn't make any money. But that's not a waste of money. The bar is a source of happiness. I actually feel quite comfortable with the current situation. I live in my own world. I have my circle of friends, people to hang out with. That's enough for me. Exactly. That's what I want, to live in the moment.
2: That is his very own Chinese dream. A little bit of happiness in the here and now. Musician Joy and his wife have travelled to his hometown of Zhongzhou. They missed the train they had booked, but they made it just in time for their band's gig.
0: I can't forgive my parents for forbidding me to play music. That was so intrusive. My band is my life.

0: Before the gig, I usually have a cup of coffee and a smoke to calm down. I watch the band before us and check out the scene. I'm a bit nervous, excited, but we're going to rock it.
1: And then, still a bit weak in the knees, he heads on stage. Joy's family is in the audience.
2: One, two, three, four.

0: very proud of my son. I believe that the power of music can achieve anything.
1: They have now accepted that I make this kind of music, and they now understand why I'm so committed to it. We get on well now. In the past,

0: I was constantly arguing with my parents because they were against my dream. Great atmosphere today. I found myself again.
1: Camping is really popular in China at the moment. Why did the tent just collapse? Why on earth?
2: Wan Qing wants to clear her head, so she has gone to the mountains with her friends. She recently lost her job as a marketing manager. Now she needs to look for something new. She's studying for an exam so she can work in the insurance industry.
1: I got 8 out of 10 questions wrong. Things aren't looking good for my exam next week. There are big fish here, but I'm not sure if we can catch them.
2: This is probably something Wan Qing's parents wouldn't have done, gone fishing with friends just before an important exam. Many young Chinese people think a lot about the question of what sets them apart from their parents and grandparents.
1: I think people born in the 80s and 90s are more self-centered. They aren't as conservative as the older generation. Young people today want to get in touch with nature. Go for a jog.
2: Do you have an explanation for why this is so popular right now?
1: I reckon it's because everyone's under so much pressure. That's why they sometimes need something to relax. Pressure at work, pressure at home, existential fears. At the moment, the overall situation is bad. The economy isn't doing well. It's really lovely and quiet here. It would be even lovelier if they hadn't fleeced us out of 200 yuan.
2: Are you married? Do you have children?
3: No, not married. No children.
4: I really don't want children.
2: Why not?
4: I think everyone focuses on their career first. It's important to earn money, and then it's quite difficult to find the right partner to have a child with.
2: China has one of the lowest birth rates in the world. In China, the average number of children born per woman is now just 1.
1: Our parents don't understand when we say we're exhausted. Times are different now. Back then, they were automatically given a job and kept it for the rest of their lives.
2: She wasn't that lucky. She's determined to pass the exam in a few days' time so she doesn't have to be a burden on her parents any longer. That's what she hopes for.
1: I feel so small. The universe is so vast. The things I worry about are nothing compared to that.

After the pandemic, the wedding photography business wasn't doing so well anymore. And now fewer and fewer young people are getting married. That's why we've switched to photo shoots for tourists.

0: I got up so early because I want to take photos of the sunrise over the mountains and waters of Guilin. And I like photo shoots. That's why I don't mind getting up so early. I've taken photos like this before, but with a different backdrop. Now with the Guilin landscape, because this region is famous for its beautiful scenery.
1: She booked her appointment here several weeks ago. Demand is high, especially for this photographer, Shu Zhufeng, nicknamed Little Chili. She works a lot, even in the middle of the night.
2: What I like most about my job is the communication before the shoot, because then I know exactly what my clients want, what they like. Then I can photograph them according to their wishes. We treat our clients like friends. Young people, especially women, are so independent these days. I get the feeling that getting married isn't that important to them anymore. I'm married myself, mind you, but I've always been very strong and independent too. Are you locking up? I started working in this industry after graduating university. I've been taking photos myself for 2 years now. Before that, I just edited them. I've been in this industry for 13 years already. I was born and raised in Yangshou, a picturesque area.
1: This place, with its iconic mountains, is surely one of the most beautiful spots on Earth. So it's a bit shocking that for most people here, these mountains are just a backdrop for the perfect photo. It's now 5 o'clock, and princess after princess is waiting for the sunrise.
2: I need to put my trousers on, these fishing trousers. I'm going into the river now, like a fisher. That's why many of my clients say, you don't look anything like you do in your social media videos. You look much heavier there than you do in real life. It's because of these trousers.
0: Exactly, that's what I was just thinking. You're much slimmer.
2: Which is your best side?
0: The right one is a bit slimmer.
2: In our line of work, you need to have a bit of a thick skin and be able to chat with anyone. If you're too reserved, you won't fit in here. You can climb up here at the back. One, two, three, go! I don't sleep very much. Last night it was 2 or 3 hours. A few days ago, maybe because there was too much going on, I didn't sleep at all that night. The next day, same thing. My colleagues asked me if I was tired, but I wasn't tired. It went on like that for 2 or 3 days. I don't know what sort of chicken blood I've been doped with.
1: For many here, the ideal woman has big eyes, pale skin, and a slim waist. Every morning and every evening, the photographer's job is to make her clients look as ideal as possible for 230 euros. Even the older people in the area no longer grow rice or maize, but instead

0: promote the area online. Raft after raft is hired out by the village, cormorant included.
1: Beautiful, absolutely beautiful.
2: I don't feel tired. I'm just very happy.
0: Which means the photographer is happy too, because her job is to make her client's dreams come true. Who nurtures her dreams? She says that's her own responsibility. But even her energy runs out eventually.
1: To be honest, it's pretty exhausting. Yes, really exhausting, especially for us women. How can I put it? In the eyes of many people, photography is a man's job. If I could choose again, I wouldn't want to work so hard. Our parents' generation wanted, above all, to raise their children. They wanted enough food and clothes for their children, a good life for them. That was their dream. But our generation's dreams are quite different. My dream shouldn't be built on my children, but on myself.
3: Okay, 感谢。

I'm a bit excited. I'm starting to get really nervous. I reckon there's a 50% chance I'll pass. There were 100 questions in the mock exam. So far, I've got 60 right. At first, I thought it was pretty easy, because you just have to learn the questions by heart, but it's not that simple.

I'm completely confused right now. I'm looking at the questions again. I can't think of anything else at the moment. I don't think I'm going to pass the exam. The questions I've been looking at over the last few days are a complete mess in my head.

0: I can't believe it. I passed. The highest score.
1: I passed with the highest score I've ever had.
0: All the tests that I have did, I already did.
1: This is just a trial period to see if the job suits me. After that, I'll see if the insurance industry is where I want to work. In China, many young people joke, I want to get rich. But in reality, everyone still has to work for it. We all hope that world peace isn't just a pipe dream, because only when the world is stable can the economy develop and our lives improve.
2: Young Chinese people are dreaming more boldly, more individually, and speaking openly about it. A quiet rebellion that may well redefine the Chinese dream. No one can say yet what effect this will have on the dreams of the Chinese.

0: Why am I different from the others? I'm 33 years old, and I'm an adult too. I need a lot of support because I have Down syndrome. Next year, I'd like to have a big company.
1: Nele dances through life.
2: In 15 minutes.
3: Turkey's youth. Educated, connected, impatient. And at breaking point. Stay or build a life abroad? A generation questioning a country that limits their freedom and their future. The generation that could reshape Turkey.
2: Focus on Europe in 90 minutes.

0: J.D. Vance.
1: Behind the name, a story told from the inside.
2: Yeah, you may want to close the door.
1: A childhood overshadowed by his mother's addiction.
3: I didn't think about anything except just getting high.
1: From working class Ohio to America's elite, and for years, one of its sharpest critics.
4: Trump is a really bad candidate.
1: But sometimes politics rewrites loyalties.
5: This is incredible.
1: Is this just the beginning of something far bigger? J.D. Vance, the man after Trump, starts August 8th on DW.
6: This is DW News, and these are our top stories. Russian airstrikes have killed at least 13 people across Ukraine overnight, including at least one in the capital, Kiev. The attacks reached the western city of Lviv and sent neighboring Poland scrambling for fighter jets. The strikes occurred as Ukrainian President Volodymyr Zelensky returned from a meeting with President Donald Trump in the United States. He said Trump agreed to give Ukraine licenses for Patriot air defense missiles. The U.S. military says it carried out fresh strikes on Iran on Wednesday after President Donald Trump promised retaliations for Iranian missiles launched at American troops in the Middle East. Iranian state TV showed rescue workers scouring through rubble on the island of Kesh after the attack. A drone has meanwhile hit a U.S.-owned storage tanker at an Egyptian port. EU emergency response authorities say the threat of wildfires in the Bloc is spreading east towards Greece, Italy and Central Europe. The warning comes after three Greek firefighters died battling the blaze. Meanwhile, a fresh wildfire erupted in Spain's northwest Zamora province. Temperatures are expected to surpass 40 degrees Celsius in the parts of France and Spain already fighting catastrophic fires.
7: Couldn't be simpler. 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
8: China has been sending its vessels into disputed waters to push its sovereignty claims. Sounds like nothing new, right? But things are heating up here in Asia, and China is pushing further and harder than

0: ever. This is a clash between Chinese and Philippine Coast Guard in the South China Sea. And Japan has protested that live fire drills from these joint China-Russia exercises took place inside its own exclusive economic zone. China has also tested a submarine-launched ballistic missile that flew right across the region. And China has been conducting so-called sovereignty missions, patrolling in waters east of Taiwan. It's a lot to take in, right? Well, that's kind of the point. China is flooding the zone, and this is called gray zone warfare. Maps are redrawn, islands are built and militarized over time, drills and exercises are conducted, and slowly, very slowly, China creates a new normal. The frog sitting in the water doesn't realize that it's boiling before it's too late to jump out. So can anyone do anything to stop this? Well, someone who knows more about this than most is Ray Powell. He's a former US Air Force colonel and now runs Sea Light at Stanford University, which uses ship tracking data and satellite imagery to shine a light on exactly this sort of thing. Ray, perhaps you could set the scene for us by telling us how exactly gray zone tactics work and why you started tracking them.
1: You know, Sea Light got started because of a long time conviction of mine that I picked up over decades of service in the military and around the diplomatic space, where we were watching China in particular take advantage of this gray zone, right? This weird little space that happens between the neat little boxes that we in, you know, sort of Western countries and others like to put things in. So for us, something is either civilian or it's military, or it's legal or it's illegal. It's peace or it's war. And what China has figured out, probably better than any country that we've ever seen, is that that space in between those categories can be exploited by simply not worrying about the answers to those questions.
0: Yeah, so what does this look like in practice? What has China been doing around Japan, Taiwan, and the Philippines?
1: We were noticing that there was just all of this aggression happening in the South China Sea, for example. And we saw that China had succeeded in building these huge artificial islands into military bases, and then using their Coast Guard and their maritime militia to harass their neighbors on a very, very large scale, and was actually taking this sort of quaint little nine-dash line thing that we once talked about, where China just drew a line around the South China Sea and said, this is historically ours. And we said, well, that's kind of ridiculous. Nobody believes that. Well, they basically began to turn it into a reality because they began to control most of that space.
0: So we've seen China using this gray zone playbook across the region, but recently you've been interested in a new hotspot. It's this area here east of Taiwan, where China has been conducting patrols and challenging ships. Could you tell us about the significance here?
1: So again, here's China saying, not only are we claiming Taiwan and everything Taiwan, you know, has under international law, we're also claiming this Japan-Philippines space outside of our previous claims. So that was interesting and alarming. But then the other thing that happened was they also made kind of a big deal about issuing radio challenges to commercial vessels en route to Taiwan. And that really got our attention because for us, we have been long concerned that China's strategy for Taiwan is not really a viper strategy. It doesn't seek to strike all at once as in an invasion or an attack, but more like a constrictor, a boa constrictor. It's going to squeeze Taiwan. And so issuing radio challenges to commercial vessels seems like a step in the direction of what happens next, which is, could it be that they stop commercial vessels? Could it be that they board and inspect commercial vessels en route to Taiwan? Could they reroute them and say, you have to go and clear a port on the mainland before we allow you to go in Taiwan? Or could they simply say, I'm sorry, your cargo does not pass our inspection. You have to turn around. You're not allowed to go to Taiwan, right? Because once that starts, then it really puts teeth into China's claim to have jurisdiction over Taiwan. And it tells Taiwan, we're isolating you and we can cut you off if we want to.
0: Yeah, and this is also significant regionally, isn't it? So there's actually a name for this line that China has been crossing. Could you tell us a bit more about the first island chain and why breaching it is such a big deal?
1: So I think what I would start is the significance of what we have long referred to and what is even quoted in the United States National Defense Strategy as the first island.

0: island chain. And these are, of course, coming down from the Korean Peninsula. It's Japan, Taiwan, and the Philippines, and then, of course, around the south, the southern part of the South China Sea. But for the most part, we're talking about those three countries, Japan, Taiwan, and the Philippines. And those are three countries that China has been, you know, especially the Xi Jinping, has been very unhappy with under their current leadership and has been pushing very, very hard on. And so the national defense strategy, when the United States put it out, was basically going to say, all right, we're going to kind of make a stand at the first island chain. The national defense strategy has to do with, for the most part, military forces, right? But these are paramilitary forces. These are, you know, Coast Guard, maritime safety. So what China has essentially has done is slipped through the first island chain and said, what are you going to do about it?
1: So as you said, the first island chain is explicitly mentioned and the US has committed to defending it. But Trump is in the White House and has shown a wavering commitment to the region, particularly to Taiwan. Is this having an impact on the instability in the region?
0: Some, for sure, right? Now, words matter and actions matter. And I do see the United States doing a lot in East Asia, doing a lot to support the Philippines, for example, doing a lot with Japan. The issue that people tend to have is the things that people say, and specifically the President of the United States. Donald Trump is a unique character in our presidential history, and we are not used to people who just say whatever's on their mind at any given minute, not really thinking about how it's going to be interpreted by all of these different actors. And meanwhile, you have every U.S. ally out there listening to every single word to try to pick up on cues as to what is the U.S. commitment. And you've got the People's Republic of China, which puts tremendous value on words, and the President of the United States, who just will talk.
1: Recently, we've been seeing countries around the world as they take a second look at their relationship with the US. They've been hedging their bets and forming new alliances, particularly with friendly neighbors. How are we seeing this in the first island chain?
0: You've seen Japan drawing closer to the Philippines for some years now, and they have made security commitments to the Philippines. They've donated vessels to the Philippines. They have donated radars to the Philippines, and they now have a reciprocal access agreement. So all of these things are things that indicate that Japan is starting to see the importance of the Philippines to Japan's own defense strategy, right? And starting to think in first island chain terms when it looks at the security and the defense of Japan. So I think that that's a trend line that's going to continue. I think that we're going to see more of this.
1: So one of the main risks in this region is escalation, of course, right? So that these patrols or these challenges, these scuffles could easily escalate into a full-blown conflict or war. How can countries in this region and their allies, the US, counter this?
0: The problem that you have with a gray zone actor is the gray zone actor wants to convince you that escalation is your problem, not their problem. And so China is very good at putting all the responsibility for escalation on the other party. So the question of de-escalation is always one that is forced onto the other party. This happens in the South China Sea. And anytime something erupts, all of us are used to asking the question, how do we de-escalate? And China, again, has a long list of potential answers, but they're all your responsibility. China does not claims no responsibility to de-escalate. So they actually like to have the conversation about de-escalation because they sense that that's an opportunity for them to reset the board in their favor. So all you need to do is, you know, let us, for example, carry out these patrols and, you know, pull back and stop patrolling over here, those kinds of things, and then things will be de-escalated. But they don't pull back any of their forces at all.
1: I guess the big question still remains, which is there anything that can deter China from pushing on? Is anyone going to stop this?
0: In some ways, some degree of escalation may be not just necessary, but I'm going to say this is going to sound really, really controversial, but desirable, because China depends on keeping everybody sort of all of its actions, everybody just sort of continuing on, putting one foot in front of the other, allowing China to continue its expansion. And until the US, Japan, the Philippines, others begin to escalate their own countermeasures, then China is not paying a sufficient price.

price to get it to change its behavior. So what is it that will deter China's gray zone strategy? This is a thing that should be concerning to Tokyo and Manila and Washington, D.C. and capitals all around the region, because up until now, nothing that people have tried has been a sufficient deterrent to keep China from continuing its gray zone expansion.

0: Can an increasingly divided world unite? We all see things from a different perspective. We may argue or disagree. But if we listen, speak, and learn from one another, on the basis of facts and unbiased information, anything is possible. Only together can we find solutions to the challenges of our time. Because together, we see. A hospital in the shadow of war. Joseph Yacoub, the only surgeon in the area, works here. The region suffers from extreme poverty and decades of civil war.
1: The situation was terrible. People were desperate for food. We've only survived by the grace of God.
2: They come empty-handed. They have no food. They have no shelter. Most come here from regions that are very far away. People who fled from cities where battles are raging.
0: Dr. Yacoub and his team are the last resort for many.
3: Oh my God, this is too small.
4: A lot of us have lost children due to neglected health, disease, and malnutrition. We want a future in which we don't lose any children.
0: Sudan, a hospital in the shadow of war. Watch now on YouTube.

0: Ich heiße Nele.
1: My name is Nele.
0: Nele Buchholz.
1: Nele Buchholz.
0: Ich bin...
1: I'm a dancer and an actress.
0: Schauspieler.
2: Wir können die Spiele aus Berlin als Öffnet.
3: Nele Buchholz has a dream. She wants to work as a freelance artist, earn her own money, and perform on the big stage.
1: I'd like to create my own productions. I want to create lots of dance theater pieces. That's what I really want to do.
3: It's a journey of challenges and intense emotions.
4: What hurt you? Tell me. Oh, come here. Tell me, sweetheart.
1: Why am I different from the others? Weird people spit at me, or I don't even know.
3: Time and again, her desire for independence is tested.
1: I'm 33 years old, and I'm an adult too.
3: Nele is determined to stand on her own two feet. Can she manage it?
5: Nele was born on August 21st, 1991 in Bremen.
1: My mom was 21 then. She was really young.
0: Ganz jung. Fetch the water. Will it be your great-granddaughter?
1: I have Down syndrome. That's how I was born. My mom was surprised at first.
5: Nele, hello.
6: I'm
5: a preschool teacher myself, so Down syndrome wasn't entirely new to me. And I was only 21 at the time, which I think was a good thing. You just kind of accept it. You have that one night when you're brooding a bit, but then you're okay with it.
3: Nele's grandpa had a camera.
7: Oh, come, Nele.
3: And he captured Nele's childhood on film.
5: We had this microphone, and Nele would always talk into it. She was still really little, about 2 years old, I think. Nele always loved to sing and started dancing aged 3. Grandpa started a kind of kid's circus in the village, and Nele was always part of it.
1: My grandpa put me in that magic box there.
5: So at some point, Nele started going to school, and there was a drama club there that she joined. She really loved being on stage, acting things out and having everyone watch her. She was in school for 12 years, up through 10th grade and then 2 more years of vocational school. A careers counselor came to the school, just like they do everywhere, and he brought a form for us to sign, stating that Nele would go to the workshop when she'd finished school.
3: Nele was expected to transition to a sheltered workshop for people with disabilities, the path taken by most school graduates in Germany with Down syndrome. But Mum Daniela and stepdad Lars left the decision up to Nele.
1: I said, no, I don't want to do that, because it's boring.
5: And they all thought this was like, but he said, no, no, we can't do that.
8: And what would have happened to Nele's pension? If she didn't go to the workshop, she wouldn't have anything at all.
5: For a workshop position, she'd have earned €1.50 per hour, and that's why we didn't sign the form.
3: May 2024. Nele is 33 years old.
1: Flowers, I love them.
4: Yeah, I was thinking that would work nice.
3: Buxheim in southern Germany. 2 days of filming lie ahead. Nele is set to star in the short film Prologue to Darkness.
1: I'm excited.
6: Dann machen wir gleich,
9: let's block the scene.
1: Yes.
9: So let's go through the whole thing. The film tells a story from the Nazi era and is interspersed with current far-right statements from the AfD. It aims to highlight the danger posed by right-wing parties.
1: Mom?
5: Yes?
1: I'm a little nervous.
5: Yes, I know. But luckily you don't have any lines yet, right?
9: Mom Daniela accompanies Nela and helps her with the job, including things like getting from A to B.
5: I'm actually really glad that I'm Nela's assistant and get to accompany her every now and then. It's so nice to spend time with Nela.
1: You're my mom. And that's my brother.
9: Yes, I'm your brother.
1: Yeah. Mom, brother, me. Yeah, I'm just happy.
9: A moment of suspense, and then the filming begins. It's time for Nela to perform. She is completely focused. Nela, that was fantastic. You were really in the zone. And that was lovely. Nela won't make any money from this role. It's a volunteer-based project for everyone involved.
5: Yeah, in this case, Nela won't get paid. But since the issue is so relevant, it's important to raise awareness. You have to stay on top of things. There's competition here, too. There are quite a few actresses with Down syndrome, so it's about maintaining visibility for Nela.
9: For Nela and her mom, Daniela, it was 4 days of work, including travel. But Nela needs work that brings in an income. As a teenager, Nela loved to dance and act. Mom Daniela and stepdad Lars encouraged

0: watched her.
1: Ein bisschen wie im Himmel auf Erden fühlen sich die jungen Schauspieler bei diesem Auftritt.
2: Und das nicht nur wegen Engel Nele. Ihr Tanztheaterprojekt Vier Asse für einen Kuss wurde ausgezeichnet.
0: After graduating from high school and choosing not to go to the sheltered workshop, Nele's plan was to keep dancing. And she wanted to find a real job.
3: Yeah, Nele was looking for a job, right? That was still on the table. So I think you said something about a cafe and serving tables?
4: That was in the service and cleaning section.
0: Nele received her first internship contracts and was able to apply for funding. But was the daycare center and the cafe the right thing for Nele?
4: But that wasn't fun.
5: Für dich würde immer die Arbeit putzen und fegen.
6: You were always left with the cleaning and sweeping. Because when it comes to other jobs, our work culture isn't set up for things to be done more slowly or differently. So then, the logical conclusion was that Nele should do what she's good at.
5: Dass Nele das macht, was sie gut kann.
0: Daniela and Lars asked a dance club where Nele had been dancing for fun if they would hire Nele on a permanent basis.
3: And they said, sure, let's do it, let's give it a try.
6: That was a big deal.
3: And that's how she got into this professional dancing, so to speak.
0: So at the age of 21, Nele gained permanent employment as a performer. Nele still lives in her hometown of Bremen in a large, inclusive shared apartment. Today, she's on cooking duty with Julia. Her roommates receive a small allowance to help her with everyday tasks.
4: Yeah.
3: Could you grab a big pan for me?
4: Yeah. Which pan? Small, large?
3: I'd prefer a large one. Either that one or I'll take a look.
4: 1, 2, 3, 4, 5, 6. I moved out of my parents' house. And I've also become more independent. Yeah.
0: It's been 5 years since Nele moved out of Daniela and Lars's place. For Nele, this works thanks to the shared living arrangement that makes her everyday life easier. After a long day at work, she can recharge at the apartment.
3: Mostly, Nele is the type to say, OK, I need some peace and quiet now, and then she'll go off and take some time for herself. Though, when she's been away for a while, a few weeks or so, then you can really tell that she's just super happy to be back in the shared apartment, goofing around a bit and having fun.
0: Luckily, the weekend is coming up.
4: Friday, Saturday, Sunday, Monday. I have 4 days off. Saturday, outings with my roommates. And then Friday, Sunday, Monday, 3 days. I'm not doing anything at all. That's it.
0: In her early 20s, Nele launched her career as a professional dancer. She performed both nationally and internationally. She also appeared in TV roles. Then suddenly, the permanent position felt restrictive.
6: And at some point, Nele said she wanted some career advice from us. So we met up, and Nele said she was quitting, giving up her permanent job. I was completely dumbstruck.
7: Hello.
0: Nele is embarking on a new adventure. Very few female artists with Down syndrome dare to take such a step.
4: So I want to be self-employed.
0: First stop, professional advice at Stadthaus Bremen, the resource center for aspiring entrepreneurs.
4: So dancing, acting, the core stuff, I'll do that myself. But if there are any difficulties, I'll need work assistance.
0: And for that, you need money. The consultant assesses Nele's plan. Can she make a living as a freelance artist?
8: The business plan was well received. Good, till next time.
0: The consultant approves. Nele can now take her business plan to the integration office.
3: Super, right?
4: Yes.
9: Yeah.
0: The funding is approved. A new sense of freedom and new challenges, because now she has to land some jobs.
6: Yeah, I'm not sure if we can send that one email.
0: 2 years of self-employment have passed. Office work with stepfather Lars is now part of the daily routine. Nela needs new paid assignments.
6: A few emails have come in. You'll have to read them, or I'll translate.

0: employed also means dealing with rejections and setbacks.
1: Kind regards, Neela and Lars. All done, right?
2: Yes.
3: Hi, Neela.
4: Hi.
0: But Neela isn't going to be discouraged. She throws herself into her next project, a new dance piece. Her assistant, Anna Hetzet, accompanies her to rehearsals and picks her up from the bus stop, because Neela can only get this far on her own.
3: Can you come to the other side so I can take your hand? Okay.
0: Neela almost always takes the bus in Bremen. From the bus stop, there's a 600-meter walk to the rehearsal rooms.
3: There's no crosswalk, no traffic light. That's why she needs an assistant like me, so we can cross together and be absolutely safe.
0: At the Center for Arts, Neela has access to free rehearsal space, a welcome relief since affordable workspaces are so hard to come by.
4: So then I have to rehearse there, or in different places. I mean, the rehearsal spaces, so I can rehearse.
0: Neela and her dance partner Magali are fine-tuning their joint piece Asynchronous. They are about to film the dance piece.
4: The piece Asynchronous is being recorded for, say, guest performances, shows, No, I mean, can you help me, Anna?
3: So we can use it for applications. Often they just need a recording of a piece so they know what happens in it. And we can send it out as a video and use it for applications.
0: As a freelance dancer, Neela always has to be on the lookout for new projects, since that's how she makes her living. Back to the office, Lars is helping Neela apply for new funding. Neela uses her own special video method. She's already won an important cultural grant.
4: I need a lot of support because I have Down syndrome. Where do I start? How does this work? And what do I need?
1: Neela and Daniela are both very positive. They're always saying something will come along. And I'm more of a, well, not that I'm negative, but I'm always worrying. For example, it's been 5 months now and you still haven't found anything.
0: Without assignments, Neela's dream is in jeopardy, because the work assistants in particular have to be paid.
1: Neela can tell her assistant, take me from my home to the rehearsal space I'm not familiar with, or to Nuremberg. That's what you get an assistant for, as long as you earn enough money. If you don't earn enough, the government says, okay, it's not worth paying for your assistant. You'll just have to go to the welfare office. And that's the pressure behind it all.
0: Something has to happen. Neela's jobs and the subsidies for the self-employed aren't bringing in enough money. But Neela has a new plan.
4: Next year, I'd like to have a big company.
0: With a company, Neela could apply for higher grants and other forms of funding. For weeks, she and Lars meet regularly to plan the business.
1: It doesn't exist yet, and we don't even know yet if it can work. That's why we need lawyers. It's why we've been asking lawyers, is it even possible to do it the way we're planning?
0: Bureaucratic hurdles and legal procedures, so not the easiest project. But if it all works out, Neela would be a co-founder of the company and have a say in all decisions.
4: All of this is for my company, Lars. Here's what I'm doing next year. Pitch for a feature film, production with Tom, Asynchronous.
1: To be a freelance artist, you just have to make money. Neela loses her options without that.
0: Evening time at the shared apartment. Neela can't quite switch off. She's received a new audition offer.
4: I'm doing a

0: self-tape audition.
1: For the audition, she needs a video of herself playing the potential future role in a specified scene. She's rehearsed it with her acting teacher.
0: We're working on showing feelings and the lines and so on.
2: Here, at least tell her where you are.
0: She already knows.
2: Oh, you're a sly one, all right.
1: It's a lot of work for a short clip. Nayla hopes this can help her advance to the next round, but she's hardly ever landed a role with a self-tape audition.
0: I'm never going back there.
1: It's because of her pronunciation, Nayla thinks. Berlin, Theater unterm Dach. After all her hard work, Nayla finally hits the jackpot.
0: Hi. Hey.
1: Nayla has been cast as an actress in a play. It's a major role with 24 performances.
0: I have a leading role. I'm playing Ophelia. Ophelia has Down syndrome. Ophelia is afraid of going to the asylum.
1: The play is set during the Nazi era, when people with disabilities were murdered in asylums or so-called sanatorium and nursing homes. The role is challenging. But Nayla has fun on stage with the theatre team and her fellow actress, Maya Zecho.
3: Nayla, watch out for that part where you look up, and make sure to speak a little louder too. I should hear you clearly, okay?
0: Yeah.
1: Nayla has a lot of lines to learn, but is very proud to have her first real speaking role.
0: Before that, I said, I can't memorize lines.
1: Nayla has a hard time memorizing longer lines. A fellow actress helps her on stage.
0: Soft.
3: Nayla, can you hear Sandra?
0: Yes.
3: On the ear prompter?
0: Yes.
3: Okay, all right then, let's continue.
2: What does she look like?
0: What does she look like? I have an ear prompter. Sandra has a microphone, and if I forget something, then Sandra can speak into the mic. Speak into the microphone.
1: The theater crew has adapted the role for Nayla, simplifying the lines. For director David Stur, working with Nayla has been an exciting experience.
4: With Nayla, everything was always very direct, actually. If something wasn't right, she'd let us know. I mean, she'd cry or say so outright. And then we'd discuss it, take a brief pause, and then carry on.
1: Between rehearsals and the performance, Nayla meets up with some former colleagues in Berlin, Johanna Polai and Tonio Schneider from the TV series El Dorado KDV.
3: Nice to see you.
0: Yeah.
1: Nayla wants to know how the two of them have been landing these jobs.
3: So on a Friday evening, they'll demand something by Monday.
0: I need time. But they always want everything right away, quick, quick, quick. And I want someone to take me seriously, too.
5: In the film industry, like in so many other fields, there are still a lot of barriers. For example, assistants are either hard to find or aren't paid at all, which means the pay ends up lower.
1: The UN Convention on the Rights of Persons with Disabilities has been in effect in Germany since 2009. It guarantees the right to equal and freely chosen employment for people with disabilities. The reality, however, looks quite different.
0: And now here's my text. Rain hat, right?
5: Smell it. Smell the flower.
0: Smell the flowers.
1: The clock is ticking in Berlin. That evening, Nayla will perform in Theater unterm Dach. She rehearses her lines one last time.
0: I get nervous before performances, but once I'm on stage, I'm not nervous.
1: Mom Daniela is back as Nayla's assistant. She is there to help with everything related to the performance and traveling. And there's money to be made on this production, too.
4: We have equal pay for everyone. And on top of that, we help cover the cost of the assistant and travel costs, lodgings too in Nela's case. It's difficult for us as an independent production, but in this case, it was simply necessary.
1: One last quiet moment.
3: Is everyone here?
6: Yeah.
3: Have fun, everyone.
1: For Nela, it's 2 hours of focused acting. One scene is particularly intense for Nela.
7: Sag es! Ich kann Schuhe besorgen! Sag es!
8: Hey!
7: Sag es!

0: Shortly after the thunderous applause and euphoria, the mood in the locker room suddenly changes.
1: Was everything okay? Did something bother you? Was I too rough? What hurt you? Tell me, come here. Oh, tell me, sweetheart.
2: You held me down.
1: Did I hold you too tight around the neck? Did I? I'm sorry. Okay? Next time we won't do it like that, okay?
3: You think that was it? I think it was just a tough day today. I mean, she's been on her feet since noon. And then there was a camera crew there the whole time. And there's always the excitement before the performance. And yeah, I think once she's done, a lot of that weight just falls off. And then she cries because she can't put it into words. And the team was learning that too. And now you see it. Everyone's taking care of Nela and comforting her. Lasse already knows that she needs something tasty to drink or something like that. And it's really nice. I think it's nice for her too, with everyone coming over and taking care of her. And then she's fine again in no time. Feeling better? Yeah? Take a sip.
2: I like you.
1: Really? Well, I think I like you too.
0: That's also part of Nela's life. The intense emotions she expresses. And a few months later, a new idea is born.
2: I have almond-shaped eyes and small ears.
0: Nela wants a dance theatre piece revolving entirely around her world and her feelings.
2: I was born with Down syndrome. I can't change that.
0: A few days later, Nela is back on stage with her dance partners Tom Bunga and Anna Herzit.
4: I think for the first one, we can give ourselves a little more time.
5: Yeah.
0: Tom is Nela's artistic mentor. They've collaborated on and off ever since she started her own business.
2: I want everyone to take me seriously.
0: The texts for her piece, Open the Door, My World, are all written by Nela herself.
2: When I write poems and stories, it just comes from deep inside me. And then I just go for it.
4: So Nela always starts with a title. I mean, it's something that's on your mind, I think. And you write that down first. And then the images you write about come from your gut.
0: Disney movies play a big role in Nela's world. So of course, Beauty and the Beast shows up in the piece.
4: Well, I think we can manage to include a glimpse into your dreams.
6: Yeah.
4: But also into your thoughts, what your reality is like every day.
2: Yes. My feeling is, why am I different from the others? So I take the train and bus a lot. Drunk people sexually harass me, or weird people spit on me, or I don't know what. It makes me afraid of being touched.
0: In collaboration with Tom and Anna, Nela's texts are being translated into movements and a story.
2: I was really in it just now.
4: I noticed that, yeah. And you don't have to try so hard. That was just right.
0: Nela has very precise ideas for her costume.
2: A dark blue dress with tulle and lots of pearls and glitter. That fits my world.
1: Very nice. Wait, let me just put this in.
5: Yeah.
0: But there is a shock in store. Shortly after finishing her piece, Nayla is suddenly admitted to hospital. Diagnosis: type 1 diabetes. It affects all her plans. Nayla spends Christmas in hospital with her parents and her brother. Her hard-earned freedom is put on hold.
3: Ever since Nayla was diagnosed with diabetes, she's been living with us at home because she needs 24/7 care or assistance. That's not possible in her shared apartment right now. So Nayla is back living with us. Well, I have type 1 diabetes myself, so I know what it's like. And that was, kind of shocking.
0: Now everything has to be learned all over again.
2: And then I thought, what can I eat? What can't I eat? I was so unsure with the blood sugar and all that.
3: It's a whole new challenge now, because everything revolves around this diabetes.
5: And,
3: Nayla can't just do things spontaneously anymore.
0: Nearly 2 months later, Nayla is still living with her parents. To continue living independently, she needs a diabetes care assistant. But no one takes responsibility. Not the health insurance company, not the welfare office, nor the home care agency.
4: They have no idea, because they've no experience with such cases. It's not even that they don't want to help or anything like that. I think it's a big question mark. And ultimately, of course, it's also about money.
0: Nayla's drive to live independently has really been tested. But the new illness isn't Nayla's only problem. Lars has some bad news.
4: Dear Nayla, thank you for the email and your play submission.
0: Nayla submitted her dance theatre pieces to inclusion festivals. Were a piece performed, she would earn money.
4: I've reviewed everything and discussed it with my team, but unfortunately your pieces aren't suitable for the festivals. Not for any festival, I'm very sorry. All the best with your future plans. Best regards.
0: Living at her parents again with a diabetes diagnosis and an uncertain future. An end to Nayla's dreams?
4: I'm really disappointed with Bremen. 2 years ago, we applied with Asynchronous, and they rejected that too.
0: Plays by other inclusive theatre groups were accepted, but not Nayla's. Lars thinks it's an unfair competition.
4: Nayla might be the only freelancer in Germany who implements this so consistently, and who is always paid fairly. She takes inclusion to the next level.
0: Lars is bothered by the pay gap that still exists in the theatre world between people with and without disabilities.
4: As a rule, artists with disabilities are either in workshops or underpaid, earning the minimum wage, and the only ones who actually make good money are the artists without disabilities. When the funding goes to the artists without disabilities, it stays there. They don't voluntarily share it.
0: The problems are very real, but giving up was out of the question for Nayla. She accepted an invitation to Sarajevo in Bosnia and Herzegovina. Despite her new illness and the many uncertainties.
3: I'll check your numbers. Everything's fine, yes.
0: Later that day, Nayla goes to lead a theatre workshop for people with disabilities.
3: Nayla is just really strong when she knows what she wants. And both the diabetes advisor and the doctor, too, recommend that Nayla should basically continue living her life as normally as possible and doing everything she can. And that's what we're doing now. I'm just going to quickly make my bed.
2: Yeah.
0: Daniela keeps a constant watch on Nayla's diabetes.
3: Nayla, you still need to take your shot.
2: Yeah, the shot, yeah. 4, right?
0: Mm-hmm. For the first time since her diagnosis, Nayla is back at work, and she's doing it in a country where she doesn't speak the language. Arriving at the theatre, Nayla is visibly tense.
6: Nayla?
5: This is Selma. Want to hold it up and I can tape it?
0: Her assistant, Yui, is here to help if Nela forgets something. An interpreter also helps.
2: I'd like to bring people with disabilities to the front, onto the stage, and make them more visible. I want them to feel confident.
0: Nela always wants to encourage others, though on this day she feels insecure herself.
2: When I lead the workshop in a little while, I'll have to speak German. Everyone else speaks Bosnian or English, and I don't know if people will understand me. That's why I was shy and, I don't know, nervous, yeah.
0: Amila Terzimec is leading the workshop. She believes in Nela.
6: I see her as an example of how, you know, how everything is possible, that you can do things that you love and you can be successful. So I think she can be a great role model for all of these participants.
0: Artists and dancers with disabilities in Bosnia do not yet have the opportunity to live independently or earn their own money, as Nela has been doing in Germany for several years.
2: So the first one is over your head, and then with the left leg. And the hands, you move them.
0: The tension falls away and Nela is soon dancing away her worries.
5: I loved seeing how the dance exercises worked so well with everyone, even without words.
3: Especially with such a recent diagnosis, I mean the type 1 diabetes, I think it's just great that she can do things like this already, after such a short time, and that she gets invited to workshops like this.
0: Back at home, the next challenge awaits. In the long term, Nela doesn't want to live with her parents in her old childhood bedroom.
2: I'll pack all this, and this too. I'll pack my diabetes stuff, and I'll pack my pills. And my DVDs, which I love so much. Aladdin, Barbie, and Inside Out 2.
0: Finally, she gets to spend a night in her shared apartment again. It's an experiment.
2: I'm 33 years old, and I'm an adult too. And when I live with my parents, I feel like a toddler or a school kid. I don't know. I'd really like to move back into the shared apartment so that I feel like an adult there and can do things on my own.
0: Can that work? If Nela wants to live full-time in her shared apartment again, she'll need several support workers trained in managing diabetes. For the time being, at least, she's found two people to support her.
2: Hello.
7: Hello.
0: One of them is Jan, an old roommate.
7: So it's lovely to see you again.

0: I can sit here too.
1: Daniela is still on hand to give some last advice on what insulin to take before the meal.
2: Oh, right, 146. That's great. So are you having one serving?
0: Yeah.
2: And are you having dessert? No? Okay. I'd say two for now.
1: After that, Jan takes over.
0: Yes, done.
3: Great.
2: I'll say goodbye now. Have fun, everyone, and enjoy your meal. Bye.
1: Jan is employed as a support worker in the shared apartment and will be one of several people supporting Nela in managing her diabetes from now on.
4: So far, she's the first person I've known with diabetes, and she's an adult, so I don't have any prior experience with diabetes. I've made an arrangement with Nela that I'll sleep in the next room, and she can knock and come in at any time, or phone me, whichever she prefers.
1: Nela has a sensor under her skin that continuously measures her blood sugar. If the level is too high or too low, her watch and her phone alert her.
4: My phone doesn't beep, because the goal is for Nela to be able to handle this on her own in the future. She should realize on her own, right now my phone is beeping. I need to do something, and I still need help with it, so I'll get someone to assist me.
1: Sophie will take over the night shift. She joins them after dinner.
0: There, those are my...
5: Ah, there they are. The juice and the dextro?
0: Yes.
5: Okay, cool.
0: That's for measuring blood.
6: Mm-hmm.
5: This is such an exciting time, isn't it? We're all kind of learning this together.
4: Exactly. The checklist is for the morning, when you wake up. The key thing is that for each step as we go along, we keep a note of what happens and what challenges come up.
5: Testing things out.
4: Yeah, exactly.
5: So we can work out a routine.
4: I hope you all have a nice night. Hopefully nothing comes up. But nothing happened last night either.
1: Now Nela finally wants to settle in properly. And that also means getting organized.
0: It can't be a mess, that's why. When I hang things up, everything has to fit into the system. I'm picky about that. It'll be tidy in a minute.
1: At least for the next few hours, Nela has her independence back and can feel like an adult again in her own shared apartment.
0: Good night.
1: That night goes smoothly. And after some back and forth, the social welfare office has agreed to provide Nela with a diabetes assistant. So she can now move back into her shared apartment permanently. Getting back up time and again and ignoring conventional expectations, that's what defines Nela.
4: I've asked myself this before. How could Nela actually get away with saying, I'm going to be self-employed, and the jobs will just follow from there? By taking an interest in new things, new people, and trying out new things. Nela has those qualities already, and you encourage her. That's why Nela can follow this path.
2: Yes, I'm really proud of Nela for having come this far, for being so... well, such a fighter, and for being able to articulate her wishes so clearly.
1: Nela is, and always will be, a pioneer and a role model for others, despite all the obstacles.

0: Turkey's youth, educated, connected, impatient, and at breaking point. Stay or build a life abroad? A generation questioning a country that limits their freedom and their future. The generation that could reshape Turkey.
1: Focus on Europe.

0: 30 minutes. My mother, Gisèle Pélicot, was drugged and raped for 10 years. I'm the daughter of the victim, but also, which is even harder to bear, the daughter of the perpetrator. The story of our family is beyond belief, but I never thought it would echo around the world. Raising awareness is crucial. In 60 minutes. DW on your smart TV.
1: You are at the right place.
0: Looking for more than just entertainment? Interested in a vibrant mix from business to science to culture? Then join us. Together we see.
2: Displacement in the context of climate change is not about people moving from A to B. It's about loss.
0: Climate refugees. They've all lost something. Their homes, prospects, security. A global challenge that hits the most vulnerable the hardest. How do we all deal with it? Climate Refugees starts August 22nd on DW.
3: This is DW News, and these are our top stories. Russian airstrikes have killed at least 13 people across Ukraine overnight, including at least one in the capital Kiev. The attacks reached the western city of Lviv and sent neighboring Poland scrambling for fighter jets. The strikes occurred as Ukrainian President Volodymyr Zelensky returned from a meeting with President Donald Trump in the United States. He said Trump agreed to give Ukraine licenses for Patriot air defense missiles. The U.S. military says it carried out fresh strikes on Iran on Wednesday after President Donald Trump promised retaliations for Iranian missiles launched at American troops in the Middle East. Iranian state TV showed rescue workers scouring through rubble on the island of Kesh after the attack. A drone has meanwhile hit a U.S.-owned storage tanker at an Egyptian port. EU emergency response authorities say the threat of wildfires in the Bloc is spreading east towards Greece, Italy and Central Europe. The warning comes after three Greek firefighters died battling the blaze. Meanwhile, a fresh wildfire erupted in Spain's northwest Zamora province. Temperatures are expected to surpass 40 degrees Celsius in the parts of France and Spain already fighting catastrophic fires.
4: My name is Nozibele Kamganemayaba.
5: Don't hold back, say it loud.
4: Thank you so much for tuning in. Welcome to Don't Hold Back.
5: A lot of people do that.
6: It's all about saying it loud.
4: Things would have been different.
6: Nozibele gets everyone talking. 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
7: We begin the day with hundreds of former Israeli security leaders sending what they call a red alert to U.S. President Donald Trump. Now, Trump has been holding talks with Israeli Prime Minister Benjamin Netanyahu at the White House today. And ahead of that meeting, more than 550 former senior Israeli military, intelligence, police and diplomatic officials penned a letter to Donald Trump. In it, they warned that escalating settler violence and the weakening of the Palestinian Authority in the West Bank threaten regional stability. And they urged Trump to pressure Netanyahu to take action against what they call Jewish settler terror activity. They write, "It is no secret that certain members of our current government orchestrate much of this chaos, including by shielding their followers who are armed and driven by messianic impulses from the law and its enforcement." Well, the group behind the letter is Commanders for Israel's Security. And our next guest, Nimrod Novik, serves on the executive committee. He was a senior advisor and special envoy to former Israeli Prime Minister and President Shimon Peres.

0: Novick, it's good to have you with us. I was reading through your letter, and it says that no one but President Trump can avert this calamity. When I read that, I thought, has it lost the ability or even the will to police itself? What's your answer?
1: My answer is that it's a very sad commentary that we need to approach a foreign power in order to get our house in order. But that's the state of affairs right now, given two primary triggers. One is that much of the chaos on the West Bank is orchestrated by members of our current government. And two is that our armed forces face an impossible situation, whether to respond to their professional judgment that calls for very firm reaction to Jewish violence and terrorism, or to adhere to the guidance and the spirit of the national elected leadership as required in a democracy. So when the IDF has a problem, when the government is driving it all, and given the 2 years almost where President Trump has demonstrated that when he wants things to happen, Prime Minister Netanyahu does, we felt the need to approach him.
0: I want to go through the things you just spoke about, but first let me ask you, what exactly must President Trump tell Benjamin Netanyahu today?
1: Well, what we were hoping is that there'll be one line in his talking points with the Prime Minister, and that one line will be, get hold of the situation on the West Bank, stop the escalating violence, because your interest, but to me, President Trump, U.S. interest and regional stability are at stake.
0: You accuse, in this letter, you accuse government figures, Israeli government figures, of shielding and even encouraging Jewish extremists. Who are you accusing, and what is your evidence here?
1: Well, the evidence is in plain sight. We didn't need intelligence information in order to get there. At least two of the members of the current coalition and government trumpet their idea and ideology of changing the dynamics on the West Bank, and making sure that no future government will have an option of thinking of separating between Israelis and Palestinians there. One is a minister of finance who is also a minister in the Ministry of Defense, and controlled all activity on the West Bank of settlers and others. And he 6 years ago, almost a decade, in 2017, he published a very detailed plan that he's implementing now that he's in office. And the second fellow is our Minister of Internal Security, which is really Ministry of Police, who has been championing a provocation on Temple Mount, or what the Arabs call Haram Sharif, which is holy to 2 billion Muslims all over the world. And combined, they have accelerated that activity, both on Temple Mount and in the West Bank over the last months.
0: I mean, these gentlemen that you're identifying, I mean, this would require a reshuffling of the government, maybe new elections. But with the situation as it is right now, you say that some violent settlers or terrorists. What makes this terrorism rather than criminal violence?
1: Well, I think the distinction recognized worldwide is when groups of armed men are terrorizing defenseless civilians, that is defined as terrorism. And I must confess that for us, this is even more dramatic than any act of terrorism anywhere, because what we are witnessing

0: is something that our people, the Jewish people, have suffered for hundreds of years, and that is pogroms against defenseless Jews in communities in Eastern, Western Europe and elsewhere in the Arab world as well. And now that we are a majority, we feel that it is our responsibility to take care of a minority and defenseless minority at that.
1: Mr. Novick, you've seen the numbers. The latest INSS survey found that only 25% of Israelis support a two-state solution with the Palestinians. And among coalition voters, 50% supported annexation without granting Palestinians civil rights. Are you asking President Trump to press Israel towards a policy that its own public rejects?
0: No, not at all. We are not, we do not follow the guidance of public opinion. We try to follow our professional judgment, and we make a clear distinction between acts that undermine stability on the West Bank and therefore beyond, and the ultimate objective, whether it is a two-state solution or some variation thereof. The political objective of settling the conflict between ourselves and the Palestinians is certainly over the horizon. Positions in the Israeli public, as you quoted, hardened since October 7th, and for good reasons. And we were not an easy people before October 7th
1: Let me, just ask you, though. I mean, you point to support for separation, but separation is not Palestinian statehood. Is your plan, is it simply occupation under another name?
0: No. Our position stems from a sober appreciation of reality. The reality is that over the past years, governments have accelerated a trend towards a one-state reality. We believe, and we do call it to one-state reality, because we don't believe that there is such thing as a one-state solution. We believe that one-state reality is ever conflicted and ever bleeding on both sides. So when we call to for separation, we are calling to reverse the slide toward this disaster called one-state reality, security-based reversal of those measures. And we spelled out the measures that we believe should be enacted in order to start reversing the trend. And whether and when the Israeli public and Israeli leadership will be ready for a negotiated solution, that is certainly over the horizon.
1: You know, Mr. Novick, if people have followed events in Israel for a while, they will know that many in your organization led Israel's security establishment while these settlements expanded. Did that establishment that a lot of these people who have signed this letter were a part of, did that help create the crisis that you now condemn?
0: No, the people that are members of commanders who are all in the Israeli armed forces, in the security agencies, Mossad, Shin Bet, and the diplomatic service, they did not set national policy. They did advise. Those people, when in office and since, believed that settlements undermine Israeli security, that the need to deploy armed units
1: but they didn't
0: to
1: stop
0: protect
1: it,
0: the settlements deep in Palestinian territory is counterproductive and not contribute to Israeli security.
1: I want to ask you before we run out of time, bring things back to what's happening in Washington. Nearly half of American voters now believe that Washington supports Israel too much. It's a record high. Why should President Trump spend more political capital on another Israeli crisis?
0: Well, I think that the policy of the government, it did brought us to this point. And indeed, the

0: collapse of bipartisan support for Israel on the US is very worrisome to all of us, because our strategic relations with the US are a major pillar of Israeli security. But I believe that President Trump, at least the people around him, who may be more attuned to the issue, understand what American interests might be undermined, whatever public opinion says on the issue. And I'm not sure that many who belong to the numbers that you suggested, who wants to reduce support for Israel, that many of them will object if the president were to press the prime minister to reduce violence on the West Bank and elsewhere, and add a diplomatic leg to the security force leg that his government, Netanyahu's government, is now using exclusively. So I think American interests are at stake just as much as Israeli security.
1: Mr. Nevitt, we appreciate you taking the time to help us walk us through the way you see this situation. We will be following events to see what President Trump decides. Thank you.
2: Those who know, understand, can have a say, and make the right decisions. DW News on Instagram. For those in the know, follow us. What happens to societies where women remain invisible? They lose ideas, power, a part of their future. We showcase the daily victories of women. Brave, honest, loud, side by side, deserving to be heard and seen. We share their stories from the female point of view. Together, we see. This moment at the Paris Olympics changed Afghan breakdancer Manisha Talish's life.
3: I was thinking a lot about Afghan women, my friends back home.
2: Manisha was competing in the pre-qualifying breakdancing round for the Olympic refugee team.
3: I was thinking about burqa. Everyone knows the tall one with this. It's like a cage for Afghan women.
2: The International Olympic Committee disqualified Manisha for the gesture, saying it was against the rules of competition. Her relationship with breakdancing hasn't been the same since.
3: I couldn't practice the whole 2024.
2: Now she's fighting to rediscover her passion for breakdancing.

0: I love breaking, and it was my way to run away from my problems, and just in my mind, just be quiet and practice. But then when I was practicing after the Olympic, I had very hard time, and every time I wanted to practice, you know, I had something, you know, very stress, and I couldn't practice. So, yeah.
1: After her Olympic disqualification, Manisha lost her scholarship to study in Paris. Just 4 months ago, a friend set her up with a coach. A dancer for over 30 years, Tia Deens is trying to help Manisha rebuild her relationship with breakdancing.
2: Yeah, it's cool. But it's going to be too much split. You know, this one, you know? You need to find, like, the way to go in easily, like from nowhere.
3: Now she really need to understand the foundation. Again, you're gonna get lost, and it's really good to find yourself when you get lost. You know, like, when she gonna pass this? Of course she's gonna do battling, maybe if she wants, you know. This is her decision first.
1: Manisha discovered breakdancing, or breaking, when she was 17 years old and living in Kabul, Afghanistan.
0: I saw a video on Facebook. At first, I thought it's a filter or editing something because the boy was doing head spin and I thought it's fake. But then I spoke with him and I went to see the gymnasium. It was very difficult to hear that there's no girl and they're all boy and training breaking.
1: Against all odds, the breakdancers welcomed her into the group. It gave her a place to belong.
0: They are like my family. They helped me a lot. When I was in Afghanistan, all people
1: Laura
0: were saying
1: Phillip
0: that
1: is
0: you
1: one
0: are
1: of the world's best triathletes. For
0: you
1: years,
0: like
1: she followed a standard training plan.
0: And hijab and, you know, learn to cook
1: but
0: and
1: her...
0: clean the house. But my crew, they're always helping me and give me motivation.
1: Manisha began to spend more and more time breaking with the group called the Superiors Crew. She even inspired other young women to join up too.
0: We had a show. After that, they came a lot of girls to practice and be by my side.
1: But the club's open attitude towards women also made the dancers a target.
0: We received many threats, and because of that, we couldn't go outside or you know, hang out with our female crew or the whole crew. I saw a lot of attacks and near to our place.
1: The crew once narrowly escaped an attack at the club.
4: Here, as you see near our club, it's a bomb blast. It's a huge bomb blast.
0: After that, they closed our club and we couldn't train at the club anymore. So it was very sad for me. Breaking was my hope to continue and my motivation. But after that, I was practicing at home.
1: After the Taliban retook Kabul in 2021 and passed a series of laws, including banning dancing as un-Islamic, Manisha, her brother, and several members of the breaking crew fled across the border to Pakistan. She eventually made it to Spain and then to Paris. But the Superiors crew was split up across Europe and Asia. Since being disqualified at the Olympics, Manisha's had an ambivalent relationship to dancing and refuses to accept the IOC decision.
0: When I was in Afghanistan, I learned from young age to, you know, that the rights are not given, they are taken. So I'm here to take my right, not to change their law, but to clear what is politic and what is not.
1: With a lawyer, she sent an official complaint to the IOC.
5: We will explore what this case tells us about freedom, dignity, and justice in sport today.
1: The IOC argued her gesture violated Rule 50 of its charter. Intended to protect neutrality at the sporting event, it states no kind of demonstration or political, religious, or racial propaganda is permitted in any Olympic sites, venues, or other areas. When is a gesture or statement considered too political for a sporting event? This has proven a tricky question. Ukrainian skeleton racer Vladislav Heraskevich was disqualified from the 2026 Winter Olympics for refusing to remove this helmet depicting Ukrainian athletes and children killed in Russia's war in Ukraine. When does recognizing the dead become a political statement? Haiti had to change its 2026 FIFA World Cup jersey, which featured images from the Haitian Revolution. And what about symbols? German players were threatened with sporting sanctions by FIFA if they were to wear One Love armbands at the 2022 World Cup in Qatar. The armband symbolizes inclusion and diversity generally. 2 years prior, the IOC allowed the German field hockey captain to wear a rainbow band celebrating

0: celebrating the LGBTQ plus community at the Tokyo Games. Major sporting associations have become increasingly cautious when it comes to political gestures. For Manisha, holding up the banner was a call for peace and not a political statement.
1: I just want to, you know, to help myself and help other people, that sport should be a home for peace, not for be quiet. And when you talk about peace, they should not disqualify you.
0: According to the lawyer representing her, the case could be lengthy and the next legal steps and timeline are uncertain. Manisha took a year-long break from the sport. After getting back into breaking, she is still struggling to process what happened.
2: How do you feel?
1: Hi.
2: Sometimes you not believe in the on your process.
1: Yeah.
2: But I think it's you and only you. Because you got it, I know you got it.
1: Yeah.
0: It's spring and Manisha has returned to Spain. She's helping out family and applying for Spanish citizenship. Returning means she's able to reconnect with some of her former crew.
1: I think it was in Afghanistan, the whole crew was together and we was training. I'm excited to train together after the Paris. Every time I hear about breaking, I watch videos, everything, it feels sad inside of me. So I hope we can do it and just have fun.
0: It's raining when they finally meet, but that doesn't dampen their spirits. Once together, they head to their old practice spot, a shopping mall in central Madrid.

0: I see him as a Tai Lung and Kung Fu Panda. Is he? And she is Panda. Dragon Warrior.
1: With some old crew members still in Madrid, it was briefly like old times.
2: We dance after a long time, and it's very good, and I had a very good moment with them. It was fun, it was interesting, but also it makes me sad because in Afghanistan we was very good, like the movement that we could do it very easy, but today it's, especially for me, it's very difficult to do that. I think when I'm with my crew, I feel more safe and more confidence, and I'm myself. Breaking is my life. It was something like a medicine to leave this situation, this stressful and with problems, and just be in my world.
1: Does Manisha regret the protest in Paris?
2: I lost everything. But if we go back, I will do it again and with more passion. I want to continue this journey. I want to be that lion girl for Afghan women and always say free Afghan woman until we are really free.

0: What are sports all about? Winning? Fighting? Scoring? We say they're about never giving up. Sportsline, every weekend on DW.
1: Turkey's youth, educated, connected, impatient, and at breaking point.

point. 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

0: J.D. Vance.
1: Behind the name, a story told from the inside.
2: Yeah, you may want to close the door.
1: A childhood overshadowed by his mother's addiction.
3: I didn't think about anything except just getting high.
1: From working class Ohio to America's elite, and for years, one of its sharpest critics.
4: Trump is a really bad candidate.
1: But sometimes politics rewrites loyalties.
5: This is incredible.
1: Is this just the beginning of something far bigger? J.D. Vance, the man after Trump, starts August 8th on DW.

0: Hello and a warm welcome to Focus on Europe. Thanks for joining us today. The right to peaceful protest is widely considered a basic human right in Europe. But in Italy, this right is facing growing scrutiny. Long-standing tactics used by activists and labor unions, like blocking streets or public spaces, could now be punishable with prison time. Italian Prime Minister Giorgia Meloni argues her new security laws are needed to protect public order. For opponents like Mahmoud and Filippo, the laws risk criminalizing peaceful dissent and could have a chilling effect on public protest. Is the balance between public order and democratic freedom in Italy now at stake?
1: Over the past 2 years, I've been issued 3 exclusion orders and countless fines for demonstrating peacefully. I've been fined amounts ranging from 1,000 to 10,000 euros because I helped organize strikes.
2: Italy's right-wing government has been tightening the country's security laws for years. Most recently, it introduced 14 new criminal offenses. What are the consequences? And are democracy and the right to protest in Italy at risk? We begin our investigation in the northern Italian city of Turin. The former industrial powerhouse is now one of the centers of political protest in Italy. This group is also a familiar presence at demonstrations, the environmental group Extinction Rebellion. Some of them are with Filippo today. He's standing trial. For the 24-year-old, this is part of being an activist.
1: When we engage in civil disobedience, we know that sooner or later we may end up in court. Bringing our issues to court is also part of the strategy.
2: In March 2025, Filippo and others climbed an abandoned industrial chimney belonging to an arms manufacturer and painted the slogan, "Life, not war." He's frequently participated in similar actions, which to date have resulted in 3 exclusion orders and countless charges and fines.
1: We wanted to demonstrate directly in front of the centers of power. But in those places, it's impossible to protest legally. So we decided to break that rule and demonstrate there anyway. After all, it's a constitutional right.
2: The government is increasingly resorting to exclusion orders. These orders were originally introduced as a tool to fight the mafia, but are now being used more and more against political opponents. Those targeted can temporarily be banned from entering certain towns or other locations. The consequences of these bans can be devastating, says constitutional law expert Alessandra Agostino.
3: If someone is studying in a municipality from which they've been banned, they can no longer continue their studies there. And they can't maintain their friendships and social ties in that area. It's a measure that profoundly affects their life.
2: In the past, groups like Extinction Rebellion often staged road blockades. That's over now. Under the new security laws, such actions can result in up to 2 years in prison. Filippo and his fellow activists have changed their strategy.
1: Our methods may change, our circumstances may change, but repression won't stop us.
2: The expert is adamant that even unpopular protests

0: protests must be accepted in a democracy.
1: A democracy must tolerate protest, but that's not all. It must value protest and dissent as part of the democratic order, peacefully expressed, of course, because that is the essence of a democracy.
0: Under the stricter security laws, direct fines can be imposed instead of court proceedings, up to 10,000 euros. This is exactly what union activist Mahmoud Aboutabikh is experiencing.
2: In March 2026, we went on strike for more than 3 days. It resulted in the police filing reports against us, and we also received administrative fines ranging from 1,000 to 10,000 euros for each day of the strike.
0: Mahmoud still doesn't know how high the fine will be, but the situation weighs heavily on him.
2: What if they want 10,000 euros for each offense? That would be a total of about 30,000 euros. I couldn't pay that. I just don't have that kind of money.
0: Financial pressure can force small activist groups to give up. Mahmoud says that under the right-wing government, authorities have become increasingly harsh toward the demonstrators.
2: We used to have room to talk and negotiate. But nowadays, after just 3 days, the charges and administrative fines start rolling in.
0: The police see it differently. In Rome, we meet Felice Romano, the general secretary of Italy's largest police union. He believes that organizers of demonstrations need to be held more accountable.
2: That's the great challenge facing all modern democracies, ensuring security while also safeguarding freedom. That's why we've proposed tougher administrative penalties for those who organize demonstrations and fail to comply with the guidelines set by the public security authorities.
0: The latest security decree goes even further. Since February 2026, police can detain people for up to 12 hours before demonstrations, a preventative measure even before a crime has been committed. A senator from the ruling party Fratelli d'Italia, Salvo Salemi, defends the measure.
2: This is by no means an arrest. No one's going to be arrested because we don't like the look of their face or because they're wearing colorful pants. There must be concrete reasons which are reviewed by a prosecutor. Ultimately, it's the prosecutor who confirms the detention.
0: Back in Turin, Filippo and his fellow activists are putting up posters. Suddenly, a black car appears. It follows us slowly. It's nothing new for Filippo and his friends.
2: These aren't the regular plainclothes police. It's a special unit that monitors various political groups in Italy. They're watching us. We know them, and they know us. That's why it's so dangerous. We feel like they're constantly following us.
0: A few moments later, the police pull us over. A routine check, the officer says.
2: Could I just see your IDs? This time they were quick. It happens all the time. Especially in certain neighborhoods. We're out in the evening and the police show up and stop us to check our IDs. That's just how it is.
0: Legal scholars are warning the public of a threat to Italian democracy.
1: These laws, taken with other developments, point to a regime that's becoming increasingly authoritarian.
0: But the government's measures have not gone unchallenged. More than 250 experts on constitutional law have called for a review of the security laws. So far, without success.
3: Western and Southern Europe are experiencing one of its worst wildfire seasons in decades. Tens of thousands of residents had to be evacuated. The fires, fueled by record temperatures, prolonged drought, and strong winds, have also disrupted Spain's summer tourism season. The beaches always have been a magnet for visitors looking for sea and sun. One touristic hotspot is Valencia, the third largest Spanish city located on the east coast. But as temperatures rise and heat waves become more frequent, so does

0: just the search for relief on extremely hot days.
1: Sun, sea and relaxation. The broad shores of Valencia have been a paradise for German vacationers for decades. But do they feel the same when temperatures top 40 degrees Celsius? A few days ago, Valencia issued its first red alert for heat, the highest warning possible. But that won't stop this group from Cologne.
2: High humidity, especially at night. Even here, we're sweating constantly, and the air conditioning barely helps. I like the heat, but you really have to get in the water, otherwise it's unbearable.
1: Here at the Tourist Information Center, beachgoers can find relief from the heat and a little advice while they're at it.
3: During a red alert, we give advice to locals and adapt it for tourists, too. Stick to shade, avoid going out during peak heat, and stay in cool or air-conditioned spaces like this one, and drink plenty of water.
1: Relevant info can also be found via app, including a map of the city's 39 heat shelters. One of them is the Natural History Museum. Libraries and museums are the places to be, at least according to Spain's heat action plans. In Valencia, they're open late and entry is free.
3: It's vital this information reaches tourists too. The heat shouldn't stop them from visiting Valencia in summer. After all, we still offer a rich cultural experience.
1: The Plaza de la Virgen in Valencia's historic old town is a prime example. We join Victoria on a guided tour. Even in the mornings, the heat is stifling in these narrow streets, but our groups have been coping so far.
2: In Valencia's more humid south, at Albufera, a colleague said it was so hot that many clients had to cut their tours short because they felt unwell.
1: But the high temperatures aren't the only thing travelers are worried about. Near daily occurrences of wildfires have left communities across the country on edge. When the smoke clears, this is what's left behind. Recently, a blaze in Andalusia claimed 13 lives, a trail of destruction. A family returns to their home in Bedar, visibly shaken. The flames caught them off guard in multiple occasions.
3: Thank God we're okay. Material things can be replaced little by little, but at least we're all alive. That's what matters.
1: The region is popular among British and Belgian tourists, but who would come here now? 10 kilometers south of Valencia in Albufera Natural Park, authorities are doing all they can to prevent wildfires. During heat alerts, 16-meter-high water fountains help bring temperatures down. Still, the beach is packed. But in the future, will our group from Cologne be going elsewhere?
2: No, I love it. I want to fly to even warmer countries.
3: The Baltic Sea and our northern latitudes, they might appeal more as the weather changes.
1: For now, the Mediterranean still comes out on top. And Spain is expecting yet another record year for tourism.
0: Despite all fire safety measures, wildfires have hit the area of Valencia just recently, forcing thousands of people to flee. Now, for many young people, there is no living memory of a Turkey led by anyone else but President Recep Tayyip Erdogan. He has dominated Turkish politics for more than two decades, centralizing power in his presidency and increasingly restricting democracy and civil liberties. In addition, Turkey's economy is facing severe challenges marked by high inflation and the depreciated currency. That's why in cities like Istanbul, the mood among young people is gloomy. We met with three young Turks and asked them if they still see a future in their homeland.
4: Deniz Bensizil and her jazz band are rehearsing one last time before the concert. The 26-year-old cellist with the stage name Alaska hopes to soon be able to make a living from her music. I dream of having my own studio where I can go straight from home and compose and produce with different instruments. A place where I can improvise without being disturbed.
2: But Dennis has to be careful in public. Art and music are increasingly censored in Turkey. Musical performances are regularly cancelled over critical lyrics, or the artists are charged by the police. Alaska's lyrics aren't actually political, but the authorities use any excuse to intervene. The successful girl group Manifest was charged with indecent behaviour. And the popular comedian Deniz Göktaş was arrested for insulting the president.
4: I only feel free when I'm making music under the name Alaska. That's the only reason I do it at all. That may come to an end soon too, but I'll always fight for it.
2: Turkish President Erdogan has been in power for nearly 25 years, and his rule has become increasingly authoritarian. The younger generation is the worst affected. Teachers and students protested angrily last March. Istanbul's Bilgi University had been shut down overnight by the authorities because its operating license had allegedly expired. Batuhan Bili was about to take his final exams. He would have been left without a degree, and his game designer career would have been ruined. He and his fellow students wanted to fight back.
3: We marched from the cafe over there to the main campus. We made a public statement that it was our university and we wanted to continue our studies. Then we occupied the university for 3 days.
2: He meets a friend, also named Batuhan. Batuhan Sari. They want to talk about their future.
3: I was just talking about the university closure and the protest. The university was closed with the stroke of a pen, but then suddenly the decision was reversed.
2: They prefer not to make any broader political statements on camera. Young people here are very afraid of repression. Batuhan Sari is going to Belgium to pursue a master's degree in urban planning.
3: I'm young, and I want to have a future. Career-wise, it was an easy decision for me. But unlike there, here I am a full Turkish citizen, with social security and a passport. Abroad, it's complicated even to get my driver's license recognized.
2: Batuhan Bili is looking for a chance to go abroad. He knows that his degree in game design offers him virtually no job prospects in Turkey. Officially, unemployment stands at 31%.
3: Most people in my faculty go abroad to find work, even as freelancers. I can't even afford to go to a concert here. And it's better to avoid some events because of their political leanings.
2: A study has found that 64% of young Turks are considering emigrating. They cite fears about the future, unemployment, and a lack of freedom of expression. Most look towards Europe. Officially, Turkey is still an EU candidate country. But this now seems completely unrealistic. Nearly one in two Turks under 30 believes their standard of living will continue to decline. The official inflation rate is over 30%. In Istanbul, a metropolis of millions, many people live in economic hardship. 24-year-old Metin Aktar, for example, sells chestnuts and corn on the cob on the streets of Istanbul.
4: like most of the rest of his family. They've been living this way since he was a child.
3: When I was a kid, I used to leave my school bag up here. Sometimes I walk to school from here.
4: Like so many others, Metin came to Istanbul with his family from the poorer Anatolia area in search of work. At least he has a job. Nearly a quarter of young people in Turkey neither go to school nor work. But Metin wouldn't want to live anywhere else. He sees himself as a patriot.
3: I've never even thought about it. I love my country. I wouldn't just leave for money. There are good job opportunities here, too. Lots of people have shown that.
4: According to a study by Istanbul University, the vast majority of young Turks describe themselves as patriotic and conservative. They tend to be skeptical of LGBTQ rights and immigrants. According to a recent survey, 43% also feel that people cannot speak freely in Turkey, and they are unimpressed with official policy. The majority feel that politicians are ignoring their problems. On the Asian side of the Bosporus, high school graduate Deniz Erbaş is preparing to leave home. The 18-year-old has been accepted to a university in Lyon, France, and is now deciding what to take with him.
3: The things that matter most to me are these figurines that I've collected over the years. And I'll take this car with me.
4: Deniz talks over last details with his parents before the move. They are disappointed that he won't be studying mechanical engineering in Turkey, as his father did. But they also see young people facing increasing dangers on Istanbul's streets.
5: And how do you imagine life in France?
3: Lyon is a big city. Life there is probably not that different from life in Istanbul. I'm sure there's lots to do and see, so I won't be bored. And my money will go a lot further. A cell phone costs $1,000 here, but I can get one cheaper there.
4: The high cost of living is also a topic of conversation as singer Deniz, aka Alaska, sits down to breakfast with a friend. Breakfast in Istanbul can cost the equivalent of 15 euros. Which they can only afford if they share one. Deniz makes ends meet by giving private music lessons.
5: But fewer and fewer people can afford private lessons. There's not much interest in cello lessons either. My mum pays the rent. I work 3 days a week, which covers the basics, groceries and coffee. Just enough to get by in Istanbul.
4: Metin Aktar is more concerned with making ends meet. Every morning, he returns to his spot with fresh chestnuts and corn on the cob, lights his stove, and dreams of a different life.
3: My big dream would be to run a large company. Of course, everyone wants to make lots of money and have nice cars.
6: Hello, good morning.
4: So while some hope to find a way out of poverty, others want to stay and fight for a freer life in Turkey. Still others prefer to go abroad in search of success and greater freedom.
0: The Netherlands are one of the most bicycle-friendly countries in the world and one of the safest. Paradoxically, the country is seeing a rise in fatal bike accidents. Speeding is one of the reasons, especially when you're driving an electric bike. To reduce the danger, a Dutch municipality is now imposing a speed limit on cyclists. The pilot program in Houten is the first of its kind in the Netherlands.
2: The center of Houten is bustling despite being a car-free zone. Every day, around 3,000 cyclists, along with pedestrians and local residents, pass through here. But growing congestion means more accidents.
3: It's getting crowded, bicycles are bigger and faster, and road safety is suffering.
2: But the municipality is taking action. Houten, home to almost 51,000 residents, has twice been named the Netherlands' most bike-friendly city. Since June, they've been trialing the country's first 20-kilometer-an-hour speed limit for cyclists, with signs and a camera, but no tickets.
3: The project has significantly raised awareness of the issue. During the second week, a speed camera was set up and drivers noticeably slowed down, but there was no police officer to issue tickets.
2: For now, it's a warning. The data will be analyzed come fall. But if you believe the cyclists, it's working.
3: It's a good thing because e-bikes, scooters and the like often go quite fast, and I think this is much safer with fewer collisions.
2: If everyone is careful and really obeys the 20-kilometer-an-hour speed limit, I think it'll work. It's a serious issue. In 2025, 281 cyclists were killed in the Netherlands, accounting for more than a third of all traffic deaths. Another 81,000 accidents led to hospitalizations. As speeds rise, so does the risk of a crash.
3: The average speed for cyclists is 20, with half riding faster. E-bikes average 23, and fat bikes can even reach 25.
2: Houten is debating a ban on fat bikes, following similar actions in Amsterdam. In September, Amsterdam will introduce speed limits for bikes as well, aiming for zero traffic fatalities in the Netherlands by 2050.
0: That wraps up our show for this week. Remember to follow us on social media for more stories from across Europe. See you next time. Bye.

0: my mother, Gisèle Pélicot, was drugged and raped for 10 years. I'm the daughter of the victim, but also, which is even harder to bear, the daughter of the perpetrator. The story of our family is beyond belief, but I never thought it would echo around the world. Raising awareness is crucial. Coming up.
1: In Brazil, one city is doing what others haven't dared to. Fortaleza has turned car lanes into civic spaces. The change is long overdue.
2: Well, around 120 people die every day in traffic.
1: Across Brazil, the movement towards safer streets is gathering speed.
3: Rev. In 90 minutes.

0: 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Think ahead. Or with focus. Think outside the box. Or on your feet. But always remember to think for yourself. We are at your side.
1: This is DW News.
2: It was incredibly loud.
3: No, this is very difficult.
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0: This is DW News, and these are our top stories. Russian airstrikes have killed at least 13 people across Ukraine overnight, including at least one in the capital Kiev. The attacks reached the western city of Lviv and sent neighboring Poland scrambling for fighter jets. The strikes occurred as Ukrainian President Volodymyr Zelensky returned from a meeting with President Donald Trump in the United States. He said Trump agreed to give Ukraine licenses for Patriot air defense missiles. The U.S. military says it carried out fresh strikes on Iran on Wednesday after President Donald Trump promised retaliations for Iranian missiles launched at American troops in the Middle East. Iranian state TV showed rescue workers scouring through rubble on the island of Kesh after the attack. A drone has meanwhile hit a U.S.-owned storage tanker at an Egyptian port. EU emergency response authorities say the threat of wildfires in the Bloc is spreading east towards Greece, Italy and Central Europe. The warning comes after three Greek firefighters died battling the blaze. Meanwhile, a fresh wildfire erupted in Spain's northwest Zamora province. Temperatures are expected to surpass 40 degrees Celsius in the parts of France and Spain already fighting catastrophic fires.
1: Do you know which of these three industries has the highest CO2 emission rates? Would you have guessed that it's concrete? Transforming Business delivers answers in a nutshell. Figure out what's the real New Deal and what's just greenwashing. Watch now on YouTube. Fake news, propaganda, AI-generated lies.
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3: We encourage our audience to send us content they have spotted online where they assume it might be mis- or disinformation.
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0: devant la cour criminelle du Vaucluse. 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
2: Je me souviendrai toujours.
3: I always remember September 2024. We arrived at the court as a unit, my two brothers, myself and my mother, Gisèle Pellicot.
0: Gisèle Pellicot est la victime des viols de Mazan.
4: Entre 2011 et 2020, Gisèle était droguée par son mari qui recrutait des hommes pour la violer.
2: Je m'appelle Caroline
3: Darion. My name is Caroline Darion. I'm the daughter of the victim, but also, which is even harder to bear, the daughter of the perpetrator.
2: L'histoire de notre
3: The story of our family is beyond belief, but I never thought it would echo around the world.
5: El hombre que durante años drogó a su mujer para que otros hombres la violaran. Un caso que tiene conmocionado al país.
6: A night to France and to the trial shaking much of Europe. A woman taking the stand, testifying today against her
7: Gisèle Pellicot, que é essa senhora de 71 anos, que era dopada pelo marido.
3: Nor could I imagine that my mother would become an icon.
8: On est toutes Gisèle, on est toutes Gisèle, on est toutes Gisèle, on est toutes Gisèle.
3: Soudain, suddenly voices rang out across France.
9: Nous habitons dans ce pays où un corps, le corps d'une épouse, n'est qu'un bien qu'on offrira à d'autres hommes, un cadeau de choix.
10: Gisèle Pellicot empêche la société de fermer les yeux sur la culture du viol.
2: Ces quatre dernières années.
3: Over the past four years, up until the trial, I often felt lonely, like a whistleblower in a society that refused to listen to victims of drug rape.
2: Pour être violée.
3: Victims who are now speaking out and sharing their stories.
11: Combien ils étaient?
12: Who were they? How many? What did they do to me? I'll never know.
13: My father would go prepare the yogurt. As soon as I started eating it, I'd notice a strange taste.
3: Drug-facilitated sexual assault is the ultimate expression of male domination.
14: He's the master. He's saying to me, "You're mine. I own you."
3: Thanks to the trial, we've reached a historic turning point.
2: Historique.
3: The time has come for a complete change in thinking. Only by working together can we put a stop to drug-facilitated sexual assault.

0: We were both hoping for and dreading the trial. In a few minutes, my brothers and I are going to see our father again, and my mother is going to see her ex-husband. He stopped being part of our family 4 years ago. And there he is in the dock. He and I make eye contact. An intense moment. I feel shame, obviously, but above all, anger at all the damage he's inflicted. Our lives have been turned upside down. There's no going back. It all started on a fall evening in 2020. On Monday, November 2nd, 2020, I was working from home, and at 8:25 my phone rings. It's my mother. She says, "Caroline, sit down, you'll have to be strong and brave because..." "Because I've something very serious to tell you." And then she tells me, "Listen, I've been at the police station for most of the day, and I found out that your father has been drugging me for several years in order to have me raped by other men. That evening, everything collapsed. Everything we thought was solid, our entire world was turned upside down.
1: Tous les repères s'effondrent.
0: It began about a month and a half earlier when he was caught filming upskirting videos of three women at a supermarket.
2: Il prend des bonnes prises de vue, votre téléphone. 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
0: He was stopped by the security guards.
1: La sécurité du magasin.
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0: derrière, je vous arrache la tête. Allez, police, tu me les appelles maintenant. Madame, je compte sur vous pour porter plainte.
1: After that, the police seized his computer, hard drive, several SIM cards, camcorders. Then, for a month and a half, they worked on retrieving videos of my mother, in which she was seen totally motionless, being abused by men in the presence of her husband.

0: sur une seule affaire.
1: This was a cross-section of French society. La société française.
0: Les agresseurs de ma mère.
1: My mother's assailants were 23, 25, 30, 32, and even as old as 70 when the crimes occurred.
0: Au moment des faits, ils habitent.
1: Most of them live in the Vaucluse region. One of them lived two streets from my parents in Mazan. They're well integrated in society. Most of them have jobs, sometimes with responsibility. They have families. Some have young children. You'd think butter couldn't melt in their mouths. If there are so many ordinary-looking rapists in such a small area, the number of victims countrywide must be very high. That's what I thought when I started investigating drug-facilitated sexual assault. And heard stories like Zoe's, stories of amnesia.
2: Can you open your mouth wide like a hippo? Ooh, you have a nice case of tonsillitis. There are germs in your throat. That's why it's sore. Raise your head a bit. I'll feel your throat. I decided to be a GP. Take a deep breath so that I could be close to people's daily lives, their stories. And again, well done. Because it's the only way for me to make sense of a story that makes no sense. Health insurance card, please. Thank you.

0: C'est là.
1: It was here.
0: À chaque fois que je reviens.
1: Every time I come here, I remember how steep it is. The only memory I have of the whole thing is this spot. When I woke up, I was lying on the slope against a tree. I always wondered how he got me there. Either I fell, or he threw me and I rolled down the slope.
0: Et il m'a laissé là.
1: And he left me there. Or they left me there.
2: J'ai 15 ans, je suis en classe de seconde. Le 21 juin 2006,
1: I was 15 in the 10th grade. It was June 21st, 2006, World Music Day. There were concerts everywhere. We were at a concert on the Donjon de Nyon. It was packed.
2: Moi, je danse,
1: I was dancing, drinking a bit, but not a lot. It must have been around 11 at night.
2: Et puis, il devait être aux alentours de 23 heures, et là, d'un coup, j'ai...
1: And I don't remember anything after that.
2: Aucun.
1: Nothing.

0: where he uploaded pictures and videos of my mother to lure accomplices.
1: I'm looking for a pervert accomplice to abuse my wife, who's been put to sleep in a two-man rape at my place.
0: The setup was that they'd park a few hundred meters from the house and then walk the rest of the way.
1: Wait in the parking lot until she's properly asleep.
0: In most cases, they'd take off their clothes on the doorstep or in the kitchen before going to the bedroom. They had to rinse their hands in hot water so that they weren't too cold, which might have woken up my mother. He filmed what they did. He directed the sex acts. There was no financial reward, never. Some of the men came back several times. It sometimes lasted over 6 hours. My father drugged her with high doses of anxiolytics and sleeping pills. He crushed them and put them either in her glass or her meal without her knowing. Within a quarter of an hour, she would lose consciousness. She couldn't feel anything. Because these drugs, which are called benzodiazepines, relax your muscles. So there were no traces of sexual abuse because all the muscles in her body were totally relaxed. It's exactly the same principle as general anesthesia. The choice of drug is key. Contrary to popular belief, GHB, often called the date rape drug, is rarely involved. In a great majority of cases, the abuser gets the drugs from the family medicine cabinet. Sleeping pills, anti-anxiety medications, painkillers, anticonvulsants, antihistamines. In high doses, these drugs can induce an hours-long blackout.

0: Je reprends conscience.
1: I regained consciousness several hours later. The sun was rising. I was in pain. My whole body hurt. I'm lying on the ground, covered in twigs and dead leaves. I realize that I'm partially naked. My dress is pushed up to my chest. My bra is unhooked. I'm still wearing it, but it's unhooked and pushed up. And I'm not wearing underpants. I remember that at that moment, all I could think was that I had to find my underpants. So I spend several minutes going up and down the slope, kicking up the leaves. Then I realize where I am. I'm in a park that's about a 10-minute walk from where I last remember being. But it's a far corner of the park. I was terrified. At that moment, I was just a lost child with no underpants. That's how I felt. I tried to get dressed as best as I could. And then completely on autopilot, I went home. When I got there, I was relieved that everyone was still asleep. My first instinct was to take a shower. I realize I have bruises on my inner thighs. I have scratches on my forearms and elbows. I have bruises on my ribs. Instinctively, I start rubbing the bruises on my thighs. I remember rubbing them over and over and over again. So hard that I scraped my skin off. I was in the shower for so long that I emptied the hot water tank. And I carried on showering in cold water. After a while, I can hear everyone getting up, so I run to my bedroom. I hear my parents complaining that there's no hot water left. My mother sticks her head round my bedroom door, and I pretend to be sleeping.
2: My mother was not able to realize, to understand. Around 2015, I started noticing that she was very tired. We began to worry about her behavior. I would call her on the phone and she couldn't remember talking to me a few hours earlier. We thought she might be showing early signs of Alzheimer's. My mother is an extraordinary survivor. Not only could her heart have given out at any moment due to all the drugs, on top of that, on several occasions, she narrowly avoided what could have been fatal accidents.

0: Dans mes études de médecine,
1: in medical school, I had virtually no training about drug-facilitated sexual assault. I know nothing about it. That's something I'm going to have to keep in mind when I see patients with unusual symptoms like memory loss or sleep disorders.
2: The issue of drug-facilitated sexual assault presents a challenge. It's a relatively new phenomenon that forces all of us professionals to step outside of our comfort zone. It's easy to overlook a victim. If we have a victim with no memory who says, "I feel sleepy 20 minutes after dinner," she's describing a symptom. She feels that what she's experiencing isn't normal, and it's then our task to dig further. That's where we really need the help of all of you GPs and psychiatrists. Thank you very much.
3: Now I'm giving the floor to Caroline.
4: I'm a little emotional because this is actually the first time I've spoken to healthcare professionals. You play a vital role in supporting victims. You have the potential to save lives. My mother lost 10 kilos in 8 years. 10 kilos. We couldn't understand why. She had speech disorders. She was seeing gynecologists, she was seeing GPs. She also saw neurologists and other specialists. And not a single one of them ever realized what my mother was going through. That is a tragedy.
1: Hello.
4: Hello.
1: It's nice to meet you. I'm Zoe. I'd like to tell you a bit about myself.
4: You're the doctor.
1: That's right, exactly.
4: I'm glad you came today.
1: Of course. So it also happened to me.
4: I didn't know that.
1: So that's why I was so moved by your story, also as a doctor. Because I thought, if a woman came to see me as a doctor, accompanied by her husband,
4: right. Most of the time, I didn't mention it, but whenever she saw a doctor, of course, he was with her. That's also a psychological control tactic. As far as doctors are concerned, I mean, as long as there's no proper training, things won't change. Over the past 2 years, I've heard about many cases like my mother's. It's not an isolated case.
5: Let's go, everyone.
1: The fight goes on.
4: The fight must go on. Thank you.
1: You're welcome. And good luck.
4: No one knows how many victims of drug-facilitated sexual assault there are in France. Many never file a complaint because they feel shame or maybe don't remember anything. You only need to look at newspapers over the past 30 years to realize this is a massive, even systemic phenomenon. The basketball player was drugged with lorazepam and gang-raped. He drugs his wife with a pie to see her naked. He secretly drugged his girlfriend by sprinkling MDMA on a waffle. Up until now, no one thought to link these incidents. The very term drug-facilitated sexual assault wasn't widely used. Raising awareness is crucial. That's why I've created the association Mon Dormeur, Don't Put Me to Sleep. I've received hundreds of testimonies. I found out that not all survivors are put to sleep with drugs. Some remain conscious but paralyzed. A waking nightmare that Rénal experienced.

0: I was 17 when I realized I'm attracted to men. It's complicated. I come from Sarthe, a rural region where... Well, it's very difficult when you're gay.
1: L'homosexualité, c'est très compliqué. Donc je me cache.
0: So I hid.
1: Dans les années 90,
0: in the 1990s, the only way to meet people like me was by going to gay hangouts.
1: Les établissements gays. Et dans la boîte de nuit.
0: At the nightclub I used to go to with my friends, there was this man, about 45. He was constantly hitting on me, saying he liked me.
1: Régulièrement, me fait du rentre dedans, me disant que je lui plais. Et en fait, à chaque fois, je lui
0: disais, I'd always say, forget it, I'm too fast for you. You'll never catch me.
1: Jamais t'arriveras à me rattraper. Et un soir.
0: Then one night, we were talking and he says, okay, fine, I get it. I'm never going to go out with you. I give up. I'm going to move on. Let's be friends.
1: Passe à autre chose.
0: And then he offers to buy me a drink. So I have that fateful Malibu pineapple.
1: Je prends ce fameux Malibu ananas.
0: After about 15 to 20 minutes, my body turns to jelly. I'm not feeling well. And he says to me, come on, I'll take you outside so you can get some fresh air. And he takes me to his place. And in a couple of minutes, I'm naked. I'm completely trapped inside my body. I can feel and see everything. And for what seems an eternity, I'm subjected to sexual violence. That's what he inflicts on me. I'm unable to say or do anything. I'm screaming on the inside, but nothing is coming out. I just wanted to stop. He's in charge, he keeps saying to me. I own you. You're mine. He's the master.

0: 3 weeks after I was abused, I needed to wipe out the memory. And the only way for me to do that was by putting an end to my life.
1: D'arrêter de vivre. Et j'ai pris des médicaments.
0: So I took pills with alcohol. I threw up. My body refused to die.
1: Un corps qui n'a pas voulu mourir.
0: Then I thought, I need to talk to someone about it. But who? My mother?
1: Ma mère? Pas possible.
0: No way. My sister?
1: Pas possible.
0: No way. Because to me, I was to blame for accepting that drink.
1: Oui, j'ai accepté ce verre. J'ai rien fait.
0: But I did nothing wrong. I know that now. I am not the one to blame. Not me. I was 17.
1: J'avais 17 ans.
0: All I wanted was to have a good time.
1: Une envie, c'était de faire la fête.
0: To enjoy life. That's all.
2: I never wanted to talk to my parents about it. Because I was ashamed. Because it was so bad. And I didn't want to cause them any pain. Then about a year ago, I took the plunge and told my mom. That morning, I just didn't want you and Dad to see me. I went back to bed, and he told me I'd used up all the hot water.
3: Oh, you remember that? I don't remember it at all.
2: Because it was so normal, I guess.
3: Is it normal to use up all the hot water at 6 in the morning? Now that I think about it, maybe not. I'm not sure.
2: Honestly, I don't think you could have noticed anything.
3: You had to deal with it all by yourself.
2: I think not talking about it was very painful. But I'm not sure it would have been good for me to talk about it. I might have become known at school as the girl who got raped on World Music Day. I might have been told I shouldn't have been out drinking with friends at 15.
3: Plus, in your case, the perpetrator was never identified.

0: First of all, how are you?
1: Je vais bien.
2: I'm fine.
1: Mais j'ai très peur.
2: But I'm afraid of what's about to happen. So...
1: Et voilà, donc,
0: It's very normal to be upset when there's so much churning around in your head and you've never attended a trial.
2: That's true.
0: You don't know how things will unfold. Some videos will probably be shown. Videos of your mother. They're in the file. The magistrate has seen them, and he's been very clear. If those videos have to be shown, they will be, because it's important for the arguments. Some defendants may deny that it's them in the video. Others will say they thought she was pretending to be asleep. Really? Let's look at those videos, shall we? Let's look at them.
3: One thing is for sure, you shouldn't feel ashamed. If anyone should be ashamed, it's the people who made those videos. And you shouldn't let yourself be silenced, as is often the case with victims.
2: I have seen most of the photos taken from the videos. They're sickening. But fortunately for us, we have those 20,000 videos and photographs in my mother's file. Because without them, there would be no tangible evidence that my mother was drugged and raped for 10 years.

0: My hair means a lot to me. Even when I was little, I wanted to have really long hair. But I would never have imagined my hair would reveal so much. I was 15, in high school, in 10th grade. The sexual abuse had begun when I was 9 years old. Whenever my mother was at work, my father abused me. After my parents split up, I'd stay at his place on the weekends. He made me take naps, so-called naps. In the holidays, there was also an evening cuddle, every day. Before going to bed, I always had the same fruit-flavored yogurt. My father would go prepare the yogurt. When he brought it to me, there'd be a spoon in it. The top was removed, and I could see it had been stirred. And as soon as I started eating it, I'd notice a strange taste.
1: Dès que je le mangeais, il avait un goût très bizarre.

0: De ce que j'ai compris,
1: From what I understood, Lil Wen regularly said no.
0: Et c'était, des heures de
1: then there were long negotiations to make her feel guilty. I think it was just easy for him to give her a pill to sleep.
2: My hair sample was collected at a specialized laboratory.
1: Lil Wen wasn't allowed to blow dry or straighten her hair because of the heat. No hair dye, and most importantly, no medicines, so the molecule he was giving her could be identified.

0: 3 months after Lille Wen's hair sample was taken, I learned that high concentrations of doxylamine had been found in the sample. A sleeping drug that can easily be bought over the counter, and one that's forbidden for children under the age of 15.
1: C'est un médicament qui est interdit aux enfants de moins de 15 ans.
0: My daughter had long hair, which meant the lab could trace the drug back as far as 2018, when Lille Wen was 9. Over the years, the doses rose sharply until 2021, when the abuse was revealed. And all the periods when the doses reached peak levels match up with weekends and school holidays. We're talking about doses that are off the charts. But we finally had some evidence that supported Lille Wen's statements. Up until then, we only had her word.

0: I'm lucky to still have childhood friends from more than 30 years ago. We met when we were around 12 or 13. Inga, Carole and Marion are like family.
1: I remember going to your place all through our teens and watching films on the green couch with your dad.
2: He used to walk you to school. My father never walked me to school. I thought that was really cool.
1: I think my first reaction was, it can't be true. How could he possibly have done something like that? It's mind-boggling.
3: C'est stratosphérique, quoi. C'est...
0: My father was my daddy. He was a very loving father. My parents were young when they met. They were 18. I always believed my father was very much in love with my mother, and my mother devoted 50 years of her life to him and their three children. We looked like the perfect family. My fear with the trial is that I won't be able to hate him. That's what I'm afraid of.
4: No one expects that of you.
1: Whatever anyone says, I mean, he's your father. He brought you up. He's your brother's father. You may be able to hate him, but if you're not, that's all right.
2: That's what I've told you. You can't control your feelings.
0: There's still a very long way to go. Love you guys.
1: Love you too.
0: Love you very much. Being the daughter of a torturer, a sexual pervert, a sexual predator. To me, nothing can be worse than that.
2: A man who drugs a woman to abuse her clearly has a desire for total and absolute domination. We're not talking about sex drive or a need for affection. I think it's someone who takes pleasure in putting someone under his control and using them.
5: Looking back, I realized now that he couldn't bear to hear no. And the only way for him to not hear no was to drug me.

On the first day of the trial, everyone's heart is racing. My mother, my two brothers, and my sister-in-law are there. My childhood friends are there too. We're determined, and above all, we're there to support my mother. When I see my father in the dock, I want him to know that he can never manipulate me again, because I know who he is and what he did. Then it dawns on me that we're in a courtroom, just a meter away from my mother's abusers. And those men are totally at ease. They look us up and down, they're defiant, they despise her. My mother doesn't look down. She looks them in the eye, she doesn't flinch. It's clear that we're facing people who haven't grasped the gravity of the crimes they've committed. Extracts from the hearings. Romain, 58, unemployed. She was his wife. He can do whatever he wants to his wife. Patrice, 51, electrician. It wasn't rape because it was her husband who proposed it. Christian, 52, fireman. I knew she was unconscious and that excited me. To top it all, it excites them. Great. Amazing sex education. But it speaks for itself about the disease in our society. It reveals that a woman has no value. And to most

0: In those two photos, I'm motionless, the duvet is pulled up, they're close-ups of my behind. One of the photos was taken in my home, in my bedroom. I don't know where the other was taken. I don't know where I am. Was there touching? Was it something worse?
1: Who took those photos?
2: Not me. I'm not even convinced they're photos of my daughter.
1: Why did you drug her?
2: Why are you saying that when there's no evidence?
1: Did you rape her?
2: Caroline, I've never raped you. I've never drugged you. That's impossible. I've never done that to you.
0: You're lying. I really had to leave the room because it was unbearable. He sticks to his version because he's intellectually and psychologically incapable of admitting the facts.

0: Oh, super.
1: Great. It needs simplifying. An historic trial is currently taking place in Avignon. I think we need to simplify that.
2: Sandrine.
3: I first heard about Sandrine's story from my mother. She called me one evening and said, turn on the TV, there's an MP talking about drug-facilitated sexual assault. So I heard Sandrine Josso's testimony.
1: This is what happened to me. To celebrate the re-election of this senator, whom I've known for 10 years, I went over to his house as a friend. He was in the kitchen. He poured me a glass of champagne. And after about 15 minutes, I started having symptoms like palpitations and sweating.
3: Of course, I related to it immediately. I think she's extremely brave. At last, here's a politician, an MP, who's been through it too. Sandrine was lucky that he wasn't able to carry out his plan, but he still drugged her. My mother said, you must contact her. The two of you must work together. That's how our collaboration began.
1: Oh, my Caroline, I didn't get much sleep last night. I managed to raise the issue with the government.
4: Well, take your time. You'll make a really powerful speech. My mother will be watching you. I will be watching. All the survivors who are looked after by the association will be watching, because I published a post this morning.
1: Okay, I'll rehearse my speech and we'll go over everything in detail. We're doing it. You can count on me, Caroline.
4: Sending you lots of positive energy.
1: Thank you.
4: Lots of love.
1: Lots of love to you. Let's go over it again. Hard to find the words.
0: Over to you, Madame Josso.
1: Thank you, Madame Speaker of the National Assembly, Mr. Prime Minister, dear colleagues, to finally put an end to this crime, which devastates and destroys the lives of thousands of French women and men. Our objective is to help identify and detect cases of drug-facilitated sexual assault to improve care for victims. We must act now. Thank you.
0: Thank you very much.

This mission is a first step, but it's not enough. Policies are still lagging behind. It seems that rape culture, this form of crime inflicted by someone close to you, isn't as shocking as crime on the streets. This historic trial calls for a historic political response.

0: Today, I'm more or less a normal teenager. I say more or less because I still suffer some after effects. For example, with boys, I'm suspicious of every boy I see. They're like the bad guys in a horror movie. I'm always afraid. If one just brushes against me, I'm scared. If one gets close to me, I'm scared. I'm scared of them all.
1: Today, 30 years after that rape, I feel healed.
2: Come on, come here, jump. Good.
1: 17 years ago, I was lucky to meet the man who had become my husband. David taught me to trust people again.
2: Is this edible or medicinal?
1: Borage.
2: What's it for?
1: Eczema.
2: I don't have eczema.
1: I do. It was poison for me not to talk about it. Now I talk about it openly, because it can help, and it allows me to close the book, put it back on the bookshelf, and it's over.
3: Hello everyone, my name is Zoé.
4: I'm a GP and a feminist activist. I've made sense of what happened by becoming an activist, both at work and in my private life. And I also make podcasts. Today we're going to talk about drug-facilitated sexual assault. I do it for myself, for my daughters, and anyone who might be experiencing it.
5: Qui comparaissent libres, eux, sont arrivés ce matin avec un sac à la main, car ils savent qu'ils risquent de partir en prison à peine le verdict énoncé.
6: Écartez-vous, s'il vous plaît.

0: It is with deep emotion that I speak to you today. This trial has been a very tough ordeal, and right now, my thoughts are first and foremost with my three children, David, Caroline, and Florian. My thoughts are also with the unacknowledged victims whose stories often remain in the shadows. I want you to know that we share the same fight. Thank you.
1: Madame Pellicot, are you pleased with the sentences?
0: I respect the judge's decision and the verdict.
2: Merci, madame.
3: Merci. On va la justice! On va la justice!
4: I'm very disappointed. The sentences handed down are miles off the mark. There's still a long way to go for survivors of drug-facilitated sexual assault in France.

0: In Brazil, one city is doing what others haven't dared to. Fortaleza has turned car lanes into civic spaces. The change is long overdue.
1: Well, around 120 people die every day in traffic.
0: Across Brazil, the movement towards safer streets is gathering speed.
2: Rev. In 30 minutes. 24 hours in Young China. Their idea of the good life is more self-focused and self-determined.
3: I want to become a rock star.
2: China's youth is breaking with traditions and expectations and living its own version of the Chinese dream. How will this new mindset change the country? The Chinese Dream in 75 minutes.
4: Let's go. Let's do it.
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11: But sometimes politics rewrites loyalties.
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0: But that was before he knew me, and then he fell in love.
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4: Hey, everybody. J.D. 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
2: J.D. 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
5: This is DW News, and these are our top stories. Russian airstrikes have killed several people across Ukraine overnight, including in the capital Kiev. The attacks reached the western city of Lviv and sent neighboring Poland scrambling for fighter jets. An unidentified flying object crashed into eastern Poland during the strikes and left a 10-meter-wide crater in a field. Polish Prime Minister Donald Tusk said it appeared to be a Russian missile. The U.S. military says it carried out fresh strikes on Iran on Wednesday after President Donald Trump promised retaliations for Iranian missiles launched at American troops in the Middle East. Iranian state TV showed rescue workers scouring through rubble on the island of Kesh after the attack. A drone has meanwhile hit a U.S.-owned storage tanker at an Egyptian port. France, Spain and Greece are battling major wildfires as temperatures soar across Europe. Three firefighters died battling blazes in Greece, while Spain is fighting fires in the northwest and east of the country. France arrested two people on suspicion of arson in Bordeaux, where fires did not spread overnight and appear contained.
6: The COVID-19 pandemic was one of the most divisive times in recent American history, and for many, those wounds have yet to heal some 6 years on. They were on full display as Dr. Anthony Fauci, the face of the United States pandemic response, faced questions from some of the biggest critics of the government's pandemic policies by invoking his constitutional right to silence.
7: On the advice of counsel, I respectfully decline to answer based upon my rights under the Fifth Amendment of the Constitution. I respectfully decline to answer based upon my rights under the Fifth Amendment to the Constitution.
8: Let's try something. What day of the week is it today?
7: I respectfully decline to answer based upon my rights under the Fifth Amendment to the Constitution.
9: Given that you have a unlimited presidential pardon, what is your specific objection that you are making?
7: On the advice of counsel, I respectfully decline to answer based upon my rights under the Fifth Amendment to the Constitution.
6: Now, Dr. Fauci invoked the Fifth Amendment over 100 times to avoid answering congressional questions. During the pandemic, he faced death threats over the restrictions he championed, like lockdowns, mask mandates, and social distancing, as well as vaccines. He later clashed with Donald Trump over the government's response to the pandemic. And years later, that fight is still playing out. U.S. Senator Rand Paul, in particular, has been pursuing Fauci for years, accusing him of lying about the origin of COVID-19. He subpoenaed him to force this appearance in Washington. Now, Democrats have called the hearing politically motivated, with one committee member saying it aims to, quote, basically legitimize a predetermined conclusion that was reached years ago. For his part, Rand Paul says he wants to see Fauci behind bars. Now, over the weekend, Senator Paul also published a tranche of Fauci's journal entries, which were prepared for the public by Senator Paul himself and published without Dr. Fauci's permission. They reveal his uncertainty in the pandemic's earliest days as scientists around the world race to understand the new virus. I'm now joined by Timothy Hagel, Associate Professor of Political Science at the University of Iowa. Timothy, thanks a lot for joining us.
10: Good to be with you.
6: So how exactly would you assess what happened on Capitol Hill? What's driven us to these hearings more than 6 years after the pandemic began?
10: It's probably a combination of things. Some of it, of course, is political, but a lot of it has to do with, at least in the, I suppose, in the mind of Senator Paul, of trying to get at the truth and find out, well, what was going on and make people responsible pay the price for the lying that was occurring. Now, lying may be a little bit strong, but that's certainly Senator Paul's point of view. But it seems that there were a lot of decisions that were made that were not justified at the time. And basically, this is a little payback.

0: Now, some of the Democrats seem to indicate that Fauci is more of a symbol rather than an individual. However, you seem to think that the investigations or these hearings are legitimate. Which side do you come down on?
1: Well, it's, you know, it's always a kind of a combination of things that you sort of say, as we saw today, a lot of this was what we could consider political theater. Certainly, we didn't get any answers, but there was a show going on, and that happens. Doesn't matter which party's in control. We see a lot of that these days, unfortunately. But on the other hand, people are still unhappy. A lot of people, at least on the Republican side in particular, unhappy about some of the lockdowns and other things that occurred during COVID, and basically want to hold people responsible that they feel were taking inappropriate steps during that period.
0: Okay, I want to read part of an open letter signed by a number of scientists and public health advocates ahead of this hearing. Now, they said that the administration and its allies in Congress are waging an ongoing war against individual scientists through public harassment, arrests, criminal indictment, and ongoing threats of prosecution. Now, those are strong charges. Do you think it actually describes what's happening, or does it overstate the case?
1: It probably overstates the case a little bit, but one of the things that we saw now, at least in hindsight, was that perhaps the public and public officials rely too heavily on science. The science isn't an exact science, so to speak, that a lot of times people are making guesses and not making correct decisions. Now, a lot of times those conclusions are in hindsight, that maybe at the time when things were going on and we didn't know how bad COVID was, that the extremer measures were probably or seemingly appropriate, but in hindsight, we didn't think so. But again, it's a matter of maybe we're putting too much faith into the scientific method, or maybe the scientific method isn't adhered to as strictly as perhaps it should be, that sometimes you get scientists that are more concerned, for example, with getting grants of one sort or another. So there's some sort of scientific malfeasance of a certain sort. Now, not to criticize all science, I'm engaged in political science. So again, you see people doing good work, but some people may be not doing as good work or putting too much faith into it in one way or another. And so perhaps we need to come to a better balance. Is that going to happen through the political process? Maybe not. Maybe it will, but it doesn't hurt to some extent to ask some of these questions.
0: Sure. But for his part, Fauci and the agency he ran say they brought in the measures to prevent even more people from dying during the pandemic. So I guess from an international perspective, it's kind of hard to understand why he won't simply answer the questions put to him by these members of Congress.
1: Well, that's where you start to get into the legal side of things here, that even though he was given a very large pardon by President Biden, it still opens him up to potential state charges because the president can only pardon you for any federal crimes that you may have committed, but also any civil matters as well. And certainly there are a lot of people that were very unhappy. You know, maybe their parents were locked away in some elderly healthcare facility and ended up dying there and they didn't get to say goodbye. And so maybe it was inappropriate. We know different states had more extreme measures. New York was one that was more extreme. Other places in Iowa was fairly, the Republican governor didn't go into lockdown as much as some other places, but still initially said, well, you can't congregate at church. And she rescinded that eventually. But again, that made people unhappy. And so we're seeing a reaction to this, not just in this case of what's going on with Fauci and maybe science in general, but also maybe limiting, like we see here in Iowa, where there's the legislature wanted to limit the government or the governor's powers in an emergency situation and specifically reference what happened during COVID. So again, the public is getting a say in this through its representatives in terms of making sure, well, if something like this happens again, that it's going to be approached in perhaps a little bit different way.
0: Okay, now you mentioned the pardon that Joe Biden gave to Fauci before he left office. What does it say about the current political climate in the United States that a former government scientist needs legal protection just to appear before Congress?
1: Well, I wouldn't say it's so broad that any government scientist has to have protection of that sort to appear before Congress. But we have seen a lot of times when somebody is called before Congress because of perceived wrongdoing, and again, maybe Congress is investigating, trying to find that out. Unfortunately, the political environment is so divisive these days that usually if you are called before Congress, that whatever party is doing the calling is in the majority, Republicans now, but sometimes Democrats, that they're looking to get somebody, make some political hay out of whatever's going on, and maybe there will be criminal charges that will result. Now, in the case of Fauci, that yeah, there were people, particularly Senator Paul, who thinks that Fauci was criminally negligent or criminally responsible for things that happened, that he overstepped his authority and it was lying, basically, to not only Congress, but other public officials in terms of the advices he was giving. And so because of a lot of the problems that occurred, that basically people want to see somebody held responsible as a result. And so that's the kind of thing. Now, not all scientists or not all officials that appear before Congress have to have that kind of legal protection. But we also know that we're a very litigious society, and that means that you do have to be very careful if you are saying things in a public sphere. And of course, you're under oath when you testify before Congress. You have to be careful to protect yourself, and usually that means having a lawyer. And that also means that you're going to invoke your Fifth Amendment right against self-incrimination in many instances.
0: Now, speaking more broadly, what do you think that the pandemic did for public trust in science in the government? I mean, here in Germany and in Europe, we still see people invoking that time and time again when it comes to mistrust of the government. Is it a similar situation where you are?
1: It absolutely is. In fact, it's very strong, and that's what we're seeing in many legislatures. Again, here in Iowa, the legislature passed a law that basically, and the governor signed it, basically limiting the governor's powers to invoke the national or state emergency of various sorts, whether it's something like COVID or it could be something else as well, simply because we saw here in Iowa that other states went further than they really needed to. Now, again, hindsight, maybe 2020, that we didn't know at the time how dangerous COVID was, how quickly it would spread, how contagious it was, and so forth. But a lot of the reaction was that it was too much. And then, of course, you get into the whole thing, well, what was the origin? And people who are Fauci in particular were saying, oh, it was a, you know, a wet market kind of a thing, and it was an animal come through, as opposed to the Wuhan lab. So, you know, it's a mistrust. And now we're seeing the diary entries of Fauci, which basically seem to suggest that he was saying one thing publicly and to public officials, but another thing privately in his diary in terms of whether he believed, you know, the origin or how the spread was or whatever it happened to be. And so these kinds of things, again, make people distrust the government, and understandably so in this type of situation, especially if you've had, you know, relatives die or you've had reactions to the COVID shots and so forth, that you may say, well, you know, I'm not going to trust it anymore. And that's not necessarily a good thing. We want science to, we want to be able to follow the science. We want to be able to believe scientists and so forth. But sometimes they don't know. And if they go beyond what they do know, that it can cause problems.
0: Now, when it comes to these hearings specifically, there does seem to be kind of a hyper-focus on Fauci as a person. Do you think that's distracting, maybe from some of the more broad questions that should be asked regarding the U.S.'s pandemic response?
1: Probably does. I would say that's probably true, that you need to look at it. But again, sometimes you have to have that focal point to get information through in a way that then you can go beyond that and tackle whatever the problems are. And so you basically have to start, I suppose, and this would probably be Senator Paul's argument, is that you have to start with the point person on all of this, who was Fauci, because of course he became a national figure, an international figure, as a result of what was going on here. And because of that, because of what happened, and again, sort of to be generous, the miscommunication between what was going on, what he was saying privately and publicly, that you need to say, all right, we need to get this out in the open. We need to understand what was actually going on, and then maybe take it from there. And again, it can come through in terms of legislation at the federal level, at the state level, in terms of how are we going to handle these things if we should run into a situation like this again.
0: And that's exactly what I wanted to ask you about. How do you think these hearings, or this general mistrust in the health authorities in the United States and the government, how do you think that's going to affect America's ability to respond to the next health crisis if this is how the last one gets remembered?
1: Yeah, and that it doesn't help in that regard that Fauci, again, to protect himself, and that's perfectly understandable, took the Fifth Amendment, refused to testify. Now, maybe they'll be able to get some of this information out. And if Congress really wants to know what Fauci's feelings were on this, then they can give him additional immunity. Now, again, all they can do is do it through federal law. He's still open, perhaps, to state laws, if there any were applicable, and civil proceedings as well. So it's still going to be difficult for him. But for them to get the information, but at least they tried, they being Congress, tried to get some information, but they need at this point perhaps to go elsewhere.

0: All right, I'm afraid we have to leave it there. That was Dr. Timothy Hagel, Associate Professor of Political Science at the University of Iowa. Thanks very much for sharing your expertise with us.
1: You're very welcome.
2: She survived the Holocaust. Eva Umlauf was in Auschwitz as a 2-year-old girl. It was only much later that she dared to confront her ordeal, a life overshadowed by trauma. What made her embark on that journey? I survived Auschwitz. Watch the full story on YouTube.
3: Berlin moves fast, whether you're on two wheels or four. But in a city where streets are tight and passions run high, cyclists and drivers are battling for every inch of asphalt.
4: Hey! So I'm really an American at heart. I love having my car. I love the freedom it gives me and from getting from A to B quickly. But like most Berliners, I also love hopping on my bike. So I want to find out in this city who really rules the road, cars or bikes?
5: Spoiler alert, it's not as simple as you think.
3: Most Berliners switch between several modes of transport each day, with only a small minority relying solely on a car, a bike, or public transport. And with construction sites scattered across the city, even short trips can turn into slow, winding detours no matter which transport mode you choose.
5: So Berlin actually had big plans to build bike lanes. They promised some 60 kilometers worth of bike lanes, but only half got built. And as you can see, it's very inconsistent here with the bike lanes. Some are just lines on the regular street, and some are protected bike lanes, but not many. It's quite an obstacle course. And here, we've got a truck right in front of me, creating an obstacle.
3: But it's not just about infrastructure. It's also about emotion. In a city where space on the road feels increasingly limited, frustration is growing on all sides. The result is often outright aggression.
6: Of course, drivers and road users in general become aggressive when they feel disadvantaged, when they feel that someone else is getting an advantage they don't deserve. A typical example would be a merging situation. A road narrows from two lanes down to one. There's actually a zipper merging system, which most people follow, but then someone tries to force their way into the lane, instead of merging properly. And there are people who feel provoked by that and react aggressively.
3: Berlin has seen a sharp rise in cycling fatalities. Data from Germany's Federal Statistical Office shows that 441 cyclists died in traffic accidents nationwide in 2024, meaning one in six traffic deaths involved someone on a bike. In Berlin, their death places are often ceremonially marked with a so-called ghost bike.
4: This group of protesters has been gathering every month for about 2 years demanding better cycling paths, and everyone has a story to tell.
7: Just now there was a taxi in the bus lane, which I'm also allowed to use, trying to turn around, and the situation was unclear. There was a bus in front of me, and just when I'd figured out how to get through, someone opened a door from the side. So yeah, every day is an adventure.
6: You could tell horror stories almost every day. Getting passed too closely, run off the road, you name it. I was in a bike lane. The light was green and I was going pretty fast. Then a truck turned in front of me and just kept going. I had to slam on the brakes. Luckily, I managed to stop just in time.
3: Drivers also feel the pressure because navigating Berlin's roads safely demands more attention than ever.
4: As a driver here in Berlin, I really feel like cars are losing ground. You have bike lanes popping up everywhere. Park spots are vanishing. But the funny thing is, they're not building new bike lanes. They're taking away lanes for cars and they're giving them to bikes, but then all of a sudden the bikes are in your lane. So I really feel like as a driver, we're losing ground. We are definitely, our driving abilities are vanishing.
3: And other drivers share my opinion.
8: Drivers are definitely losing road space in Berlin. I notice it every day. More and more streets are being converted into bicycle streets. Wider bike lanes are being built, and more parking spaces are being repurposed in favor of bicycles. Right now, more bike lanes are being built and everything is being expanded. Drivers are being increasingly pushed out.
3: And as a driver, how do you feel on the road when you're out driving?
8: You definitely notice you have to be more careful, especially since cyclists are taking up more and more space. And when you're turning, you need to look over your shoulder more often, because anything can happen.
3: Experts in the German auto industry believe that there is space for both parties on the streets.
9: If you ask the people driving a car, they are often annoyed by the bike drivers and the other way around. But I think in the last years, there's been a change. More and more roads are accessible for bikes. Of course, it can always be better. But I think in the end, most importantly, is that they go along with each other. So it shouldn't be bikes against cars, cars against bikes, because most of us, like me, sometimes I drive the car, sometimes I ride my bike, and in both cases I want to be safe and I want to be comfortable. The aggression in between the people is also, I think, a major problem, because there's hardly a day where I don't see a bike driver and a car driver yelling at each other, and I think that's also something that needs to be overcome.
3: But in reality, that balance doesn't always hold.
8: Many see it as an affront to their rights. Someone else is taking an advantage that they believe belongs to them. The best approach is to stay calm and realize it really doesn't matter whether someone cuts in front of you or not, because you're only losing 5 to 10 meters, and that's nothing.
3: Views about who's winning the battle on the road are as varied as Berlin itself.
10: Maybe it could be a little bit safer.
8: It'd be nice if cyclists followed the rules, like stopping at red lights.
7: If the bike lanes are good, it's fine. Otherwise, it's often tough.
8: I've got a construction site appointment, and this is the fastest way to get there. Since I never know where I can park, I cycle.
7: Surprisingly pleasant, especially now there are lots of bike lanes. I've just gone down at least 3 streets with them, and it was quite nice.
8: It's gotten worse in the last 5 years.
4: Berlin streets are still very car-centric, but the battle for space is heating up. So who really rules the road? I feel like Berlin is still trying to figure that out.
3: How do you like to get around? Let us know in the comments, and don't forget to hit subscribe.

For a lot of people, getting from A to B is just a journey. For me, it starts with a question.

0: The lift be working?
1: Hi, my name is Lotte. I'm a 14 years old girl who lives in Berlin and uses a wheelchair, as it's pretty clear.
0: Today I'm traveling across Berlin. I'm going to Sozialhelden, which means social heroes in English. They created a project called Broken Lifts.
1: Yeah, Broken Lifts.
0: It shows which public transport lifts are working and which ones are broken. They can change my whole route.
1: I show you that all the complaining about lifts and broken lifts is really quiet. We are at the Alexander Platz, trying to get out of the station from the way.
0: Alexander Platz is one of Berlin's busiest stations. For me, it can be difficult to navigate.
1: It took me 7 minutes to go from the way to the street level, and all lifts are working. It's so annoying, it's a nightmare.
0: And that was only one station. If a lift is broken, the journey changes. I might need another station, another train, or help from someone else. Sometimes there's no easy alternative. Now I've arrived at Sozialhelden. This is where Broken Lift was created. I want to find out how it works and what could happen next. This is Holger Dieterich. He is one of the people behind Broken Lifts.
2: Broken Lifts is first of all a map. On brokenlifts.org you can see which elevators in Berlin are currently working and which ones are out of service. Elevators are essential for getting from A to B. They're basically a means of transport, so it's vital to know whether they're working.
0: This is me with Victoria Eckert. She works at Sozialhelden. She is also a wheelchair user.
3: The idea behind it was that people who depend on elevators, like me for example, I'm a wheelchair user myself, can know as close to real time as possible whether the elevators they need for their journey are working or not. If I know I want to go somewhere in Berlin, I always check Broken Lifts beforehand to see whether the elevators are working.
0: Broken Lifts began in Berlin, but the idea could work anywhere.
2: Our plans for the future aren't just limited to Berlin. We've realized that this applies to elevators worldwide. This isn't just maintenance information. It's essential info for people who use the elevators.
0: But this is not only about wheelchair users. Lifts also help older people, parents with prams, and people carrying heavy luggage. A lift is not an extra. It is part of the journey.
1: Berlin has a good public transport, but not always for people in wheelchairs.
0: Better information gives people more choice and more freedom. What is it like in your city? Has a broken lift ever stopped you from getting from A to B? Tell us in the comments.

0: In Brazil, one city is doing what others haven't dared to. Fortaleza has turned car lanes into civic spaces. The change is long overdue.
1: Well, around 120 people die every day in traffic.
0: Across Brazil, the movement towards safer streets is gathering speed.
2: Rev. Next. 24 hours in Young China. Their idea of the good life is more self-focused and self-determined.
3: I want to become a rock star.
2: China's youth is breaking with traditions and expectations and living its own version of the Chinese dream. How will this new mindset change the country? The Chinese Dream in 45 minutes.

0: displacement in the context of climate change is not about people moving from A to B. It's about loss.
1: Climate refugees, they've all lost something. Their homes, prospects, security.

0: Why do so many Brazilians die in traffic accidents? Does the country have the world's most dangerous roads?
1: Is Brazil out of step with the rest of the world?
2: A culture of leniency towards traffic violations.
0: Brazil, home to 123 million vehicles, it's the fourth deadliest country in the world when it comes to traffic fatalities. In absolute numbers, Brazil lands right behind India, China, and the European Union. To put that into perspective, four people die every hour in accidents here. While the UN has called traffic accidents in Latin America a silent pandemic, the situation on the streets of Brazil has only gotten worse since 2019.
2: We've convinced ourselves that dying or being injured in traffic is a natural occurrence. In Brazil, around 120 people die every day in traffic. Imagine a plane crash every day killing over 100 people. By day three, the aviation sector would be paralyzed.
0: In the last 6 years, Brazilian roads have become less safe, and that's even with the COVID-19 pandemic, when a lot of people stayed home, and with the National Traffic Safety Plan in place. The cost to the public health system for hospitalizations from road accidents has also gone up. Most of these accidents happen on city streets, and the number of deaths just keeps on rising, slowly, steadily, and seemingly inevitably.
3: Our legislation is considered to be among the best in the world, with a super well-structured traffic code that's over 25 years old. But we have deficiencies in the application of this legislation. People aren't aware of the risks they're taking, and on the other hand, they don't feel the effect of enforcement.
0: And that can lead to anarchy and chaos on the streets due to some people driving however they want.
1: Is Brazil out of step with the rest of the world?
4: No.
1: Brazil is similar to countries that are in similar socioeconomic situations. But Brazil also has some very particular difficulties. We have a federal democracy with a high degree of municipal autonomy. In fact, it's so high that I believe the main players in road safety in Brazil are the local authorities. Without a doubt.
0: A not untypical scene in Sao Paulo. Heavy rain, heavy traffic, and drivers trying to find a gap to get home as fast as they can. A motorcyclist taking a shortcut on the sidewalk. And a driver blocking the zebra crossing after stopping too late at a red traffic light. Sao Paulo is a sprawling metropolis of 11 million people, plus 10 million vehicles, almost one for every resident, which makes getting from A to B a daily challenge. In 2024, more than 1,000 people died in traffic here, the highest number in a decade. What explains the increase in accidents?
5: I think people not watching out more for pedestrians might be one factor. I wouldn't say that it's any single factor, but I also think that it's due to the increase in the number of motorbikes.
2: Public transport isn't cheap and the quality isn't good. That's just inviting people to buy a cheap motorbike.

0: pegar um exemplo aqui da minha cidade.
1: Let me take an example here from my city, São José dos Campos. Today, most hospital beds are occupied by motorcyclists who've been in traffic accidents. Why is that? When these people gained access to this individual means of transport, specifically motorcycles, they were brought into the traffic context without adequate preparation.
2: In São Paulo, the number of motorcycles on the road increased from 830,000 to almost 1.3 million between 2014 and 2024. The two-wheelers even now have a dedicated lane. And that's not all. People who walk around the city are also at risk when the urban planners get the street layout wrong. Architect Rosemary Leite shows us a corner in São Paulo where the problem is very obvious.
3: Take this avenue, for example. There's a steady stream of traffic. It's a relatively wide road, which makes it more unsafe. And the waiting time for pedestrians at the traffic lights is really long. There's a subway station nearby and a bus lane on one side. You really have to give priority to pedestrians because there's a constant flow of people.
2: But in many places across Brazil, it's cars that enjoy priority. And at the same time, the megacities of Rio de Janeiro and São Paulo are faced with serious congestion on a daily basis. Extreme fatal accidents are reported throughout the country. Yet nothing changes. Sergio Avaleda previously served as the Secretary of Mobility and Transportation for the city of São Paulo. He believes that for a traffic death to occur, various things have to go wrong.
4: It's not a coincidence. A fatality is the result of public policy mistakes or omissions.
2: Speed, combined with alcohol consumption, is one of the leading causes of accidents. One of the victims of this deadly combination was Marina Acoche. She was hit and killed in São Paulo in 2020 while riding her bicycle. Her death triggered a major debate about drunk driving. It became a political issue, and Marina herself became a posthumous symbol of misguided traffic policy. Her husband, Felipe Barato, is the co-founder of the Pedal Like Marina campaign, calling for better road safety.
1: Marina introduced me to both São Paulo and cycling, and I'm proud to say that even today, when I'm in some places that I don't walk around that much, her voice comes to me saying, oh, there's such and such a street that you can go up.
2: Felipe believes São Paulo has become even more dangerous since Marina Acoche's death.
1: The driver who killed her was able to live as a free man for 4 years before being convicted. So that fact also takes away some of my confidence of being on the streets. I've had the impression that anyone can do what they want, even kill me.
2: Brazil has a nationwide plan for reducing deaths and injuries on the roads. There's also a range of advertising campaigns on road safety, plus the Dry Law, which requires drivers and riders in Brazil to have a blood alcohol level of zero. But enforcement is lax, says Cauê Giannini from an association that advocates for the rights of pedestrians in São Paulo.
5: It was nice on paper, but in practice not applied, so no, it hasn't had any real results. What road safety policy also has to include is reducing speeds, which is something that has been abandoned in the city. There are many ways in which you can make drivers more careful in their movement without directly reducing speed. For example, enforcement is fundamental to any road safety policy. And perhaps because it's bad for those who are trying to get elected, enforcement has been neglected. Imposing fines isn't popular.

0: Aplica multa.
1: In a comment sent to DW, São Paulo City Hall said that it has increased the number of exclusive motorbike lanes and that where they exist, fatalities almost halved between 2023 and 2024. It also referred to the implementation of traffic calming areas and the largest cycling network in the country. The city also says it aligns its policies with the nationwide plan and that it has applied measures such as raised crossings to slow vehicles down. But nationally, the biggest problem is poor political decisions, some made by former President Jair Bolsonaro. The first blow to this set of safety rules came in 2019 during his administration. He banned new speed cameras on federal highways, prohibited the use of hidden radar cameras, and doubled the minimum number of points needed for drivers to lose their licenses.
2: A partir de segunda-feira, não pode ter no Brasil mais radar móvel. Certo? Porque, lamentavelmente, o uso desse equipamento serviu apenas, em grande parte, como caça-níquel, uma pegadinha.
1: Bolsonaro also stopped the collection of the mandatory insurance that helped traffic accident victims cover medical expenses.
3: In the past administration, we had a president who talked about traffic, except he spoke against traffic safety.
4: Só que ele falava contra o trânsito, contra a segurança.
3: We had setbacks at the institutional level with the change in the traffic code.
4: No âmbito institucional,
3: Congress did improve some points there.
4: Alguns pontos ali o Congresso conseguiu.
3: But ultimately, it was offenders who ended up benefiting.
4: Terminou sendo beneficiado.
1: But some of these measures are still in force under the current government of President Lula da Silva. Congress did not reverse all the relaxed traffic code rules and the ending of the mandatory insurance.
5: Presidente Lula sancionou a lei que cancela o retorno do seguro obrigatório para veículos, o antigo DPVAT.
1: But if the figures show there is a traffic death epidemic rivaling that of gun-related deaths, why doesn't the country address the problem?
3: Imagine hearing that in your city of 200,000 people, 170 people are killed in accidents each year, and it's far more in bigger cities. Why is that? Nobody ever stops to think. That's why no one holds the city leaders to account. And we've just had a municipal election in which this issue didn't come up.
6: There's a culture of leniency towards traffic violations. Here, when you deploy speed cameras, people say you're creating a fines industry. But like any industry, it needs raw materials. The fines industry doesn't exist because of speed cameras. It's because of traffic violations.
1: That culture of leniency and perceived impunity continues as road rage and reckless behavior continue to rule, largely unchecked. Experts say the active involvement of civil society would help.
7: O mundo precisa de paz, porque ninguém merece viver em uma zona de guerra. Merecemos poder andar em paz, sem medo. Sentindo que a vida é respeitada.
8: As instâncias participativas são
3: public committees are relatively recent and pretty fragile, and we need to fight for them to continue to exist. We need to ensure these bodies are genuinely occupied by civil society to enable qualified discussion.
1: Elsewhere in the world, cities like Bologna in Italy have invested in policies promoting slower, safer traffic and seen huge results. Further examples include Oslo in Norway or Brussels.
6: Whoever you are, one day you can leave home feeling nervous or tired. So if you combine everyone makes mistakes with the fragility of the human body, you're obliged to design streets in a way that prevents people from exceeding safe speed limits.
1: And also important are awareness-raising and education campaigns.
0: Uma morte no trânsito a cada 15 minutos no Brasil.
1: But they're not the only factor in solving the problem. And we don't have to go far to find examples. Here in Brazil, the city of Fortaleza is managing to make a difference.
9: We've had a range of intervention measures that have been widely reported throughout Brazil. Areas that have been redesigned for pedestrians, neighborhoods where traffic was chaotic and there was no proper signage, all in order to reclaim space for residents.
1: Anyone who sees vehicles moving slowly along the streets of Fortaleza might think this avenue has always been like this. But for the past decade, the state capital of Ceará has been bucking national trends with more placid traffic. The decline only reversed last year, after almost a decade of reduction. What's the secret?
9: It's a solution that doesn't start from a single factor. There's no point in just trying to educate drivers or just trying to improve roads. So it's a really multidisciplinary effort that happened in Fortaleza. City managers generally embraced road safety as a regional state issue, not a government program.
1: Safer roads don't exempt Fortaleza from facing the challenges of heavy traffic and congestion, especially during rush hour. But what worked here was simply reversing the way of thinking and prioritizing safety over vehicle speed.
10: At first, the municipal traffic authority had a very mobility-focused perspective. So the entire technical and operational team had this mindset of, above all, ensuring a smooth flow for cars. And when the traffic authority began to specifically understand this issue of road safety, there was a very radical shift in focus. Because mobility only makes sense if it's safe.
1: We visited Fortaleza's Mobility Control Center, where operations focus on reducing accident risks. A key aspect here was to intensify enforcement of laws regulating alcohol consumption and speeding.
10: One of the main factors is speeding, which is a widely accepted point around the world. Fortaleza now has a strong speed adjustment policy. The city's roads are gradually changing to 50 kilometers per hour zones. And there are traffic calming areas with even lower speed limits.
1: Speed cameras may not be popular with drivers, but here, they help to halve the number of deaths over the past decade. Among other measures to be adopted, streets that force drivers to slow down, raised sections of road, and separate lanes for cars and bicycles on busier roads. Sometimes even painting the street differently can help. These advances are part of Vision Zero, a global initiative that started in Sweden back in 1997. The concept is now part of Brazil's national plan and the strategies of cities like Fortaleza and São Paulo. The goal is to put lives first because no road death is acceptable.
11: O trânsito não se trata só de carros e motos, ele se trata de gente. E é por isso que precisamos falar sobre vidas. 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Mas para isso acontecer, todo mundo tem que fazer a sua parte, viu?
1: Making Vision Zero really work here in Brazil requires a solid plan that includes prioritizing safety, better street design, a strong focus on speed management, and all of this always seen through the lens of fairness.
9: Tactical urbanism is a relatively recent strategy for altering urban space at low cost and with interventions that can be temporary. The main elements are simply markings on the sidewalk or on the road itself, supported by landscaping elements like planters and bollards.
6: If you design streets for people to walk calmly and slowly, to protect pedestrians and cyclists, nobody will die in traffic. So with good communication and effective action, we can achieve fabulous results without it becoming a political issue for anyone.
1: Political will is a recurring demand when people talk about solutions for Brazil's 5,000-plus cities. For Vision Zero to truly take root, it needs to be part of local government plans, and even more importantly, it has to feature in the public budget.
10: None of these issues come with silver bullets. There seem to be socio-economic and urban transport infrastructure factors behind all of this. There's a level of change, including cultural change, that cities need to undergo. Otherwise, we'll continue to face this increase, which, I repeat, is not only happening in Brazil.
1: Brazil can have safer traffic, even with structural problems. Small urban interventions can make a difference here and there, provided they're combined with various factors, like a good public transport system, urban redesigning to calm traffic, improving enforcement, and encouraging community participation to turn public policy into action. São Paulo is the city where Marina Arcoche campaigned for fairer road conditions, a fight that her husband is determined to continue.
9: A city that accommodates everyone's wishes. A city that isn't just home to work and work to home. A city where a mother can take her children to school or daycare, and with a transit system where she doesn't have to walk long distances or rely on ride-hailing apps. A city where she can ride her bike in peace.
1: So how can Brazil's roads become safer? Fortaleza is leading the way. If the political will is there, improvement is always possible, as is a reduction in traffic-related fatalities. As for awareness and education, they only work if the message gets through and is backed up by enforcement. As long as citizens and policymakers follow these steps, Brazil does have the potential to reverse the current trend and become an inspiration and a global model for road safety.
10: Abdullahi Ahmad has found an innovative way to save money on his daily commute to school. The 16-year-old boy from Kano, Nigeria, has to travel 8 kilometers each way, and his solution for how to get there is quite novel. He goes on rollerblades.
9: Before, the transport cost for my schooling ranged between 200 to 300 naira, about 15 euro cents. And suddenly things changed. It now costs 500 to 600 naira, and my parents could no longer afford it. That's why I decided to utilize my skating skills as a practical solution. And I realized it's even easier because it takes time for me to find a commercial bike, and that makes me late for school.

0: Currently, no regulations apply specifically to skaters in Nigeria, and experts warn skating alongside vehicles on the road can be dangerous. That makes the challenge even greater for Abdullahi. But that doesn't stop him from pursuing his dream of becoming a doctor.
1: And more automotive tales next time on Rev.

0: 24 hours in Young China. Their idea of the good life is more self-focused and self-determined.
1: I want to become a rock star.
0: China's youth is breaking with traditions and expectations and living its own version of the Chinese dream. How will this new mindset change the country? The Chinese Dream in 15 minutes.

0: A map, a crisis area, a conflict. But when did it start? What's it really about? And how does it impact us all? Let's take a closer look. Local conflicts that send global shockwaves. Decoding Conflicts, our documentary series on YouTube.
1: Does this feel familiar?
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11: Some people don't care about me because they don't see my beauty. Some people don't care about me because they think I have nothing to give. But 2 billion people do. To them, I am everything. Their home, their food, their livelihood. But day by day, I disappear. And so does everything I give. 2 billion people care about me, need me. And now, I need you.

This is DW News, and these are our top stories. Russian airstrikes have killed several people across Ukraine overnight, including in the capital Kiev. The attacks reached the western city of Lviv and sent neighboring Poland scrambling for fighter jets. An unidentified flying object crashed into eastern Poland during the strikes and left a 10-meter-wide crater in a field. Polish Prime Minister Donald Tusk said it appeared to be a Russian missile. The U.S. military says it carried out fresh strikes on Iran on Wednesday after President Donald Trump promised retaliations for Iranian missiles launched at American troops in the Middle East. Iranian state TV showed rescue workers scouring through rubble on the island of Kesh after the attack. A drone has meanwhile hit a U.S.-owned storage tanker at an Egyptian port. France, Spain and Greece are battling major wildfires as temperatures soar across Europe. Three firefighters died battling blazes in Greece, while Spain is fighting fires in the northwest and east of the country. France arrested two people on suspicion of arson in Bordeaux, where fires did not spread overnight and appear contained.

0: They ask questions, they challenge, they expose. But journalism is under threat from violence, censorship, financial pressure, and an aggressive surge in fake news.
1: Journalism gives us perspective. Understanding the world is something we do together. Because together, we see.

0: The COVID-19 pandemic was one of the most divisive times in recent American history. And for many, those wounds have yet to heal some 6 years on. They were on full display as Dr. Anthony Fauci, the face of the United States pandemic response, faced questions from some of the biggest critics of the government's pandemic policies by invoking his constitutional right to silence.
1: On the advice of counsel, I respectfully decline to answer based upon my rights under the Fifth Amendment of the Constitution.
2: Let's try something. What day of the week is it today?
1: I respectfully decline to answer based upon my rights under the Fifth Amendment to the Constitution.
3: Given that you have a unlimited presidential pardon, what is your specific objection that you are making?
1: On the advice of counsel, I respectfully decline to answer based upon my rights under the Fifth Amendment to the Constitution.
0: Now, Dr. Fauci invoked the Fifth Amendment over 100 times to avoid answering congressional questions. During the pandemic, he faced death threats over the restrictions he championed, like lockdowns, mask mandates, and social distancing, as well as vaccines. He later clashed with Donald Trump over the government's response to the pandemic. And years later, that fight is still playing out. U.S. Senator Rand Paul, in particular, has been pursuing Fauci for years, accusing him of lying about the origin of COVID-19. He subpoenaed him to force this appearance in Washington. Now, Democrats have called the hearing politically motivated, with one committee member saying it aims to, quote, basically legitimize a predetermined conclusion that was reached years ago. For his part, Rand Paul says he wants to see Fauci behind bars. Now, over the weekend, Senator Paul also published a tranche of Fauci's journal entries, which were prepared for the public by Senator Paul himself and published without Dr. Fauci's permission. They reveal his uncertainty in the pandemic's earliest days as scientists around the world race to understand the new virus. I'm now joined by Timothy Hagel, Associate Professor of Political Science at the University of Iowa. Timothy, thanks a lot for joining us.
4: Good to be with you.
0: So how exactly would you assess what happened on Capitol Hill? What's driven us to these hearings more than 6 years after the pandemic began?
4: It's probably a combination of things. Some of it, of course, is political, but a lot of it has to do with, at least in the, I suppose, in the mind of Senator Paul, of trying to get at the truth and find out, well, what was going on and make people responsible. Pay the price for the lying that was occurring. Now, lying may be a little bit strong, but that's certainly Senator Paul's point of view. But it seems that there were a lot of decisions that were made that were not justified at the time. And basically, this is a little payback.
0: Now, some of the Democrats seem to indicate that Fauci is more of a symbol rather than an individual. However, you seem to think that the investigations or these hearings are legitimate. Which side do you come down on?

0: Well, it's always a kind of a combination of things that you sort of say, as we saw today, a lot of this was what we could consider political theater. Certainly, we didn't get any answers, but there was a show going on, and that happens. Doesn't matter which party's in control. We see a lot of that these days, unfortunately. But on the other hand, people are still unhappy. A lot of people, at least on the Republican side in particular, unhappy about some of the lockdowns and other things that occurred during COVID, and basically want to hold people responsible that they feel were taking inappropriate steps during that period.
1: Okay, I want to read part of an open letter signed by a number of scientists and public health advocates ahead of this hearing. Now, they said that the administration and its allies in Congress are waging an ongoing war against individual scientists through public harassment, arrests, criminal indictment, and ongoing threats of prosecution. Now, those are strong charges. Do you think it actually describes what's happening, or does it overstate the case?
0: It probably overstates the case a little bit, but one of the things that we saw now, at least in hindsight, was that perhaps the public and public officials rely too heavily on science. The science isn't an exact science, so to speak, that a lot of times people are making guesses and not making correct decisions. Now, a lot of times those conclusions are in hindsight, that maybe at the time when things were going on and we didn't know how bad COVID was, that the extremer measures were probably or seemingly appropriate, but in hindsight, we didn't think so. But again, it's a matter of maybe we're putting too much faith into the scientific method, or maybe the scientific method isn't adhered to as strictly as perhaps it should be. That sometimes you get scientists that are more concerned, for example, with getting grants of one sort or another. So there's some sort of scientific malfeasance of a certain sort. Now, not to criticize all science, I'm engaged in political science. So again, you see people doing good work, but some people may be not doing as good work or putting too much faith into it in one way or another. And so perhaps we need to come to a better balance. Is that going to happen through the political process? Maybe not. Maybe it will, but it doesn't hurt to some extent to ask some of these questions.
1: Sure. But for his part, Fauci and the agency he ran say they brought in the measures to prevent even more people from dying during the pandemic. So I guess from an international perspective, it's kind of hard to understand why he won't simply answer the questions put to him by these members of Congress.
0: Well, that's where you start to get into the legal side of things here, that even though he was given a very large pardon by President Biden, that still opens him up to potential state charges, because the president can only pardon you for any federal crimes that you may have committed, but also any civil matters as well. And certainly there are a lot of people that were very unhappy. You know, maybe their parents were locked away in some elderly healthcare facility and ended up dying there, and they didn't get to say goodbye. And so maybe it was inappropriate. We know different states had more extreme measures. New York was one that was more extreme. Other places in Iowa was fairly, the Republican governor didn't go into lockdown as much as some other places, but still initially said, well, you can't congregate at church. And she rescinded that eventually. But again, that made people unhappy. And so we're seeing a reaction to this, not just in this case of what's going on with Fauci and maybe science in general, but also maybe limiting, like we see here in Iowa, where there's the legislature wanted to limit the government or the governor's powers in an emergency situation and specifically reference what happened during COVID. So again, the public is getting a say in this through its representatives in terms of making sure, well, if something like this happens again, that it's going to be approached in perhaps a little bit different way.
1: Okay, now you mentioned the pardon that Joe Biden gave to Fauci before he left office. What does it say about the current political climate in the United States that a former government scientist needs legal protection just to appear before Congress?
0: Well, I wouldn't say it's so broad that any government scientist has to have protection of that sort to appear before Congress. But we have seen a lot of times when somebody is called before Congress because of perceived wrongdoing, and again, maybe Congress is investigating, trying to find that out. Unfortunately, the political environment is so divisive these days that usually if you are called before Congress, that whatever party is doing the calling is in the majority, Republicans now, but sometimes Democrats, that they're looking to get somebody, make some political hay out of whatever's going on, and maybe there will be criminal charges that will result. Now, in the case of Fauci, that, yeah, there were people, and particularly Senator Paul, who

0: thinks that Fauci was criminally negligent or criminally responsible for things that happened, that he overstepped his authority and it was lying basically to not only Congress but other public officials in terms of the advices he was giving. And so because of a lot of the problems that occurred, that basically people want to see somebody held responsible as a result. And so that's the kind of thing. Now, not all scientists or not all officials that appear before Congress have to have that kind of legal protection. But we also know that we're a very litigious society, and that means that you do have to be very careful if you are saying things in a public sphere. And of course, you're under oath when you testify before Congress. You have to be careful to protect yourself. And usually that means having a lawyer. And that also means that you're going to invoke your Fifth Amendment right against self-incrimination in many instances.
1: Now, speaking more broadly, what do you think that the pandemic did for public trust in science in the government? I mean, here in Germany and in Europe, we still see people invoking that time and time again when it comes to mistrust of the government. Is it a similar situation where you are?
0: It absolutely is. In fact, it's very strong, and that's what we're seeing in many legislatures. Again, here in Iowa, the legislature passed a law that basically, and the governor signed it, basically limiting the governor's powers to invoke the national or state emergency of various sorts, whether it's something like COVID or it could be something else as well, simply because we saw here in Iowa that other states went further than they really needed to. Now, again, hindsight, maybe 2020, that we didn't know at the time how dangerous COVID was, how quickly it would spread, how contagious it was, and so forth. But a lot of the reaction was that it was too much. And then, of course, you get into the whole thing, well, what was the origin? And people who are Fauci in particular were saying, oh, it was a wet market kind of a thing, and it was animal come through, as opposed to the Wuhan lab. So, you know, it's a mistrust. And now we're seeing the diary entries of Fauci, which basically seem to suggest that he was saying one thing publicly and to public officials, but another thing privately in his diary in terms of whether he believed, the origin or how the spread was or whatever it happened to be. And so these kinds of things, again, make people distrust the government, and understandably so in this type of situation, especially if you've had, relatives die or you've had reactions to the COVID shots and so forth, that you may say, well, I'm not going to trust it anymore. And that's not necessarily a good thing. We want science to, we want to be able to follow the science. We want to be able to believe scientists and so forth. But sometimes they don't know. And if they go beyond what they do know, that it can cause problems.
1: Now, when it comes to these hearings specifically, there does seem to be kind of a hyper-focus on Fauci as a person. Do you think that's distracting maybe from some of the more broad questions that should be asked regarding the U.S.'s pandemic response?
0: Probably does. I would say that's probably true, that you need to look at it. But again, sometimes you have to have that focal point to get information through in a way that then you can go beyond that and tackle whatever the problems are. And so you basically have to start, I suppose, and this would probably be Senator Paul's argument, is that you have to start with the point person on all of this, who was Fauci, because of course he became a national figure, an international figure, as a result of what was going on here. And because of that, because of what happened, and again, sort of to be generous, the miscommunication between what was going on, what he was saying privately and publicly, that you need to say, all right, we need to get this out in the open. We need to understand what was actually going on, and then maybe take it from there. And again, it can come through in terms of legislation at the federal level, at the state level, in terms of how are we going to handle these things if we should run into a situation like this again.
1: And that's exactly what I wanted to ask you about. How do you think these hearings, or this general mistrust in the health authorities in the United States and the government, how do you think that's going to affect America's ability to respond to the next health crisis if this is how the last one gets remembered?
0: Yeah, and that it doesn't help in that regard that Fauci, again, to protect himself, and that's perfectly understandable, took the Fifth Amendment, refused to testify. Now, maybe they'll be able to get some of this information out. And if Congress really wants to know what Fauci's feelings were on this, then they can give him additional immunity. Now, again, all they can do is do it through federal law. He's still open, perhaps, to state laws, if there any were applicable, and civil proceedings as well. So it's still going to be difficult for him. But for them to get the information, but at least they tried, they being Congress, tried to get some information, but they need at this point perhaps to go elsewhere.
1: All right, I'm afraid we have to leave it there. That was Dr. Timothy Hagel, Associate Professor of Political Science at the University of Iowa. Thanks very much for sharing your expertise with us.
0: You're very welcome.

In China, personal ambition is rarely shared publicly. The government has its Chinese dream to be a world leader by 2049. But what do the Chinese people dream of? In remote villages and mega cities alike, young people are breaking away from their parents' aspirations. They opened their hearts and invited us into their homes to share their own dreams. A night spent with people who want to change the world. People seeking their own personal happiness, exploring their darker side, and seeming to manage somehow without sleep.

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I want to become an interesting soul.

0: Skateboarding is the most important thing in my life. It makes me infinitely happy. I love standing on the board and feeling free. Mastering a new trick after a long time. That's really cool. Right now on Earth I can't do jack without the man upon my back. I was three the first time I stood on a skateboard.
1: Who put you on it?
2: My father.
1: Does he skate too?
2: No, hell no. We watching YouTube together and he teach me how to skate.
0: As a child, I was very introverted, but after I started skateboarding, I gradually became more and more outgoing. My bar is right near the skate park. After our daily skate, my friends can just walk over or skate here.
3: Wang Di just opened his bar here a few months ago. The rent at the previous location was too high, so he left. The sign isn't up yet, and he might not put it up at all, because he doesn't know how long he'll be staying here.
0: I can't make a living from this bar at the moment. I'm just trying to cover the running costs. It's not about the money. The bar has emotional value for me. I haven't thought about whether I can earn enough from selling beer. I like beer myself, and I want to chat with my friends. I just want a place where we can hang out.
3: Wang Di has stayed far from the path society expects young people to follow. At 17, he dropped out of school and moved to Shanghai.
0: My grades were poor in middle school. My family put pressure on me. You have to go to high school, go to university. That's the normal path. So I focused on school. But once I'd gotten into a good high school, I realized that if I kept studying so much, I wouldn't have any time left for my dream.
3: Skateboarding was more important to him than school, a decision he doesn't regret, even if he doesn't earn any.

0: any money from skateboarding. We'll find out later how he manages to make ends meet. Elsewhere in southern China, female athletes are training. They say they are often criticized for their sport.
1: Girls shouldn't play football, they say. You could get hurt. Your skin will darken. You'll become ugly. You won't find a boyfriend. No one will want to marry you. We want women to be allowed to do what men are allowed to do.

0: Hold on. I'll get changed. But I need to pack my scooter first. I need to charge it. Then I'll get changed.
1: 充电,对,没错。
0: My name is Cho Cho. That's my jersey.
1: My number is 99. And
0: my name sounds like the Chinese numbers 99.
1: Chinese name Jojo, 99. It's my soccer shoes.
0: In China, there are very few cleats suitable for women. Many are too large. We mostly buy children's shoes for children.
2: Kid, for kid, for young lady.
3: What size?
2: Size
0: 38.
2: 38.
0: We play football two or three times a week. Today we're playing against a male team.
2: With a boy team.
0: Our team includes lots of doctors and nurses, as well as lawyers and civil servants. They come from all sorts of sectors. There are lots of women's football clubs in Guangzhou, and I think that's great. It means people no longer think football is just for men.
4: I've always believed that the issue of equality is closely linked to football. Female players often struggle to find sponsors, and training and match venues are very scarce. So we're not just fighting for the rights of female athletes, but for women's rights in general, including in other sports. We want more attention for women's sport.
0: When we're not feeling well, we look after one another. We also go swimming together in the mornings and go hiking on the weekend. On the field, it's the right attitude and performance that count, not how old you are or how good you look.

0: I am 51 years old. As a child, I hid the fact that I played football from my family. I was born in the 1970s. In China, the status of women in the 1970s, 1980s, and even the early 1990s wasn't particularly high. When we were young, women weren't allowed in the middle of the dining table. They had to sit at the end. Today, society is much more tolerant.
1: The men's team has an advantage in terms of speed. They're quicker. Even if they play worse, they're still quicker. We need to be clever to gain an advantage.
2: Neither team kept score to see who won in the end.
3: I think it was a good match. I rarely play against women, but the atmosphere is really good.
4: It wasn't such a tough match. We held back a bit. The most important thing is that we don't get injured. We just want to work up a bit of a sweat.
1: Of course, I prefer playing against all women's teams. But in football, it's still the case that most players are men.

0: Let's raise a glass to you. Let's celebrate. Glasses up. Congratulations, Shishi. You're now a permanent member of our team. What we want is gender equality. Women are capable of doing what men do.
1: I think that as a woman you face discrimination when applying for a job because you are capable of becoming pregnant.
0: Because of maternity leave, women face greater disadvantages than men. Many women have realized this. That is why they decide against having a child. It is inevitable. I'll soon be turning 30. My mother believes that if I try hard, I'll find a husband and a secure job by then. That's her dream. My dream is to save money so I can travel and see the world. Football is just like traveling. I want to see more places, play in more places, and get to know different customs and traditions.
2: For China's younger generation, breaking away from their parents' dreams in favor of something better aligned with what they want is especially difficult. Because in many families, the hopes of grandparents, a father and mother, all rest on the shoulders of a single child.
3: I want to be a rock star. My parents were always totally against it. They forbade me from making music.
2: Criticizing one's parents in this way would have been totally unheard of in the previous generation. Still, he openly shows his feelings.
3: The reason my wife and I get on so well is that we're both rather gloomy characters. Or we aren't really gloomy people, but everyone has a dark side. We are people who want to explore that dark side in order to understand it. She is the woman of my dreams. It was love at first sight. I wanted to marry her straight away.
1: When I first met him, I was going through a phase in my life where I was completely at a loss. Then I met him online and realized, here's someone just like me. When we met for the first time, I cried the whole way there. Sorry, I'm not at my best today. He's desperate to succeed.
3: I was always first in the school singing competition, never second. But my parents still didn't support me. In secondary school, I'd finally saved up enough money for my first guitar. After I'd bought it, my parents simply returned it. And then I knew that I had to come to Beijing if I wanted to have a band.
2: Joy is originally from Zhongzhou, 700 kilometers south of Beijing. In the capital, he took on two jobs to make his dream of having his own band possible. During the day, he worked as a firefighter. In the evenings, he sang in a bar. His work days stretched from 7 in the morning until 2 the next morning.
3: We play post-punk, which is the opposite of punk. If punk is extroverted, post-punk is introverted, dark. Darkness, backstabbing, self-destruction. A big post-punk icon.

0: But I believe I can express myself through this music. That's important to me. I play the synthesizer in the band. At the moment, I teach music. And I sell second-hand musical instruments.
1: My dream is to show the world that there's a post-punk band in China that can go far. Our band, Black Brick, is pretty cool.
2: The band's next concert will take place in Joy's hometown. It's still unclear whether his family will be there. Now, Joy and his wife have to pack their instruments and catch the train. Meanwhile, 2,000 kilometers to the south. This was a construction site just 3 weeks ago. Now, Fang Jintao's restaurant is finished.
3: What's changed? I'm less stressed now, because I'm not doing it all myself anymore.
2: Until a few days ago, Fang Jintao was working as a street food vendor. Before that, he studied and had his own company in the media sector. But he went bankrupt, then helped out in the family business to pay off his debt. After years of street vending, his family has now opened this restaurant.
3: My family has a lot on their plate. In the early days, I helped with the setup and the opening. Now they don't need my help anymore. We don't need that many people. I just come by to see how things are going and to try the food. I'm trying to find a new direction. It's a bit awkward because I used to have my own income from the street store. Now that I'm unemployed, I don't anymore. Now I'm looking for a job. I have to go to interviews and find a job. A new chapter in my life is beginning. In the past, it was easy for people to be happy. They led simple lives. As long as they could eat their fill every day and earn money, they were content. But today, people want more. Enough money to live on and to be happy. What I fear most is not being satisfied with my life in 10 or 20 years' time. Dream. Dream sounds so grand. My short-term goal is money. To earn more money and give my family a good life without worries. It's a fresh start for me. I've learned my lessons from my business failure.
2: Fang Jintao doesn't want to spend his whole life working as hard as his parents did. He dreams of being the boss one day. Of having others work for him and earning good money that way. For skateboarder Wang Di, making money isn't his main concern. He's still at his bar. It has no set opening hours. As long as friends come by, he's there.
1: Hey, doggy, fancy a seat?
4: Here, you sit down.

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It's no longer just a dream for me. These things have become part of my daily life.

0: It's not that easy to make your dream come true. 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They don't have to leave their comfort zone. Let's listen to some reggae from Shanghai.
1: Real life, 他的 life， 太逗了，他的就有一些俚语的这种感觉，就像你听一些 hip hop
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0: I dropped out of school and came to Shanghai because I'd won some money at skateboarding competitions. I don't regret it. I've learned more useful things out in the real world.
1: 我都没喝过，喝啤酒。我喝啤酒一般不太吃东西。今天也是邪了门了，没有男生。其实我
0: always keep looking for something that challenges me. Skateboarding is one thing. Playing kendama is another similar process.

0: And then there's my own clothing brand.
1: 站到我前面，你看一下，你觉得哪一种好看？这种，这个店随时。This
0: bar could close at any moment. I mean it. It could be that I have to close it at any time because it doesn't make any money. But that's not a waste of money. The bar is a source of happiness.
2: 这是我的快乐的源泉。I
0: actually feel quite comfortable with the current situation. I live in my own world. I have my circle of friends, people to hang out with. That's enough for me. Exactly. That's what I want, to live in the moment.
3: That is his very own Chinese dream. A little bit of happiness in the here and now. Musician Joy and his wife have travelled to his hometown of Zhongzhou. They missed the train they had booked, but they made it just in time for their band's gig.
0: I can't forgive my parents for forbidding me to play music. That was so intrusive. My band is my life. 我的乐队是我的声音。

0: Before the gig, I usually have a cup of coffee and a smoke to calm down. I watch the band before us and check out the scene. I'm a bit nervous, excited, but we're going to rock it.
1: And then, still a bit weak in the knees, he heads on stage. Joy's family is in the audience.
2: One, two, three, one.

0: very proud of my son. I believe that the power of music can achieve anything.
1: They have now accepted that I make this kind of music, and they now understand why I'm so committed to it. We get on well now. In the past, I was constantly arguing with my parents because they were against my dream. Great atmosphere today. I found myself again.
2: Camping is really popular in China at the moment. Why did the tent just collapse? Why on earth?
3: Wan Qing wants to clear her head, so she has gone to the mountains with her friends. She recently lost her job as a marketing manager. Now she needs to look for something new. She's studying for an exam so she can work in the insurance industry.
2: I got 8 out of 10 questions wrong. Things aren't looking good for my exam next week. There are big fish here, but I'm not sure if we can catch them.
3: This is probably something Wan Qing's parents wouldn't have done, gone fishing with friends just before an important exam. Many young Chinese people think a lot about the question of what sets them apart from their parents and grandparents.
2: I think people born in the 80s and 90s are more self-centered. They aren't as conservative as the older generation. Young people today want to get in touch with nature. Go for a jog.
3: Do you have an explanation for why this is so popular right now?
2: I reckon it's because everyone's under so much pressure. That's why they sometimes need something to relax. Pressure at work, pressure at home, existential fears. At the moment, the overall situation is bad. The economy isn't doing well. It's really lovely and quiet here. It would be even lovelier if they hadn't fleeced us out of 200 yuan.
3: Are you married? Do you have children?
4: No, not married. No children.
5: I really don't want children.
3: Why not?
5: I think everyone focuses on their career first. It's important to earn money, and then it's quite difficult to find the right partner to have a child with.
3: China has one of the lowest birth rates in the world. In China, the average number of children born per woman is now just 1.
2: Our parents don't understand when we say we're exhausted. Times are different now. Back then, they were automatically given a job and kept it for the rest of their lives.
3: She wasn't that lucky. She's determined to pass the exam in a few days' time so she doesn't have to be a burden on her parents any longer. That's what she hopes for.
2: I feel so small. The universe is so vast. The things I worry about are nothing compared to that.

After the pandemic, the wedding photography business wasn't doing so well anymore. And now fewer and fewer young people are getting married. That's why we've switched to photo shoots for tourists.

0: I got up so early because I want to take photos of the sunrise over the mountains and waters of Guilin. And I like photo shoots. That's why I don't mind getting up so early. I've taken photos like this before, but with a different backdrop. Now with the Guilin landscape, because this region is famous for its beautiful scenery.
1: She booked her appointment here several weeks ago. Demand is high, especially for this photographer, Shu Zhufeng, nicknamed Little Chili. She works a lot, even in the middle of the night.
2: What I like most about my job is the communication before the shoot, because then I know exactly what my clients want, what they like. Then I can photograph them according to their wishes. We treat our clients like friends. Young people, especially women, are so independent these days. I get the feeling that getting married isn't that important to them anymore. I'm married myself, mind you, but I've always been very strong and independent too. Are you locking up? I started working in this industry after graduating university. I've been taking photos myself for 2 years now. Before that, I just edited them. I've been in this industry for 13 years already. I was born and raised in Yangshou, a picturesque area.
1: This place, with its iconic mountains, is surely one of the most beautiful spots on Earth. So it's a bit shocking that for most people here, these mountains are just a backdrop for the perfect photo. It's now 5 o'clock, and princess after princess is waiting for the sunrise.
2: I need to put my trousers on, these fishing trousers. I'm going into the river now, like a fisher. That's why many of my clients say, you don't look anything like you do in your social media videos. You look much heavier there than you do in real life. It's because of these trousers.
0: Exactly, that's what I was just thinking. You're much slimmer.
2: Which is your best side?
0: The right one is a bit slimmer.
2: In our line of work, you need to have a bit of a thick skin and be able to chat with anyone. If you're too reserved, you won't.

0: to fit in here. You can climb up here at the back. One, two, three, go. I don't sleep very much. Last night it was 2 or 3 hours. A few days ago, maybe because there was too much going on, I didn't sleep at all that night. The next day, same thing. My colleagues asked me if I was tired, but I wasn't tired. It went on like that for 2 or 3 days. I don't know what sort of chicken blood I've been doped with.
1: For many here, the ideal woman has big eyes, pale skin, and a slim waist. Every morning and every evening, the photographer's job is to make her clients look as ideal as possible for 230 euros. Even the older people in the area no longer grow rice or maize, but instead promote the area online. Raft after raft is hired out by the village, cormorant included.
0: Beautiful, absolutely beautiful.
2: I don't feel tired. I'm just very happy.
1: Which means the photographer is happy too. Because her job is to make her clients' dreams come true. Who nurtures her dreams? She says that's her own responsibility. But even her energy runs out eventually.
0: To be honest, it's pretty exhausting. Yes, really exhausting, especially for us women. How can I put it? In the eyes of many people, photography is a man's job. If I could choose again, I wouldn't want to work so hard. Our parents' generation wanted, above all, to raise their children. They wanted enough food and clothes for their children, a good life for them. That was their dream. But our generation's dreams are quite different. My dream shouldn't be built on my children, but on myself.
3: Okay. 感谢。

I'm a bit excited. I'm starting to get really nervous. I reckon there's a 50% chance I'll pass. There were 100 questions in the mock exam. So far, I've got 60 right. At first, I thought it was pretty easy, because you just have to learn the questions by heart, but it's not that simple.

I'm completely confused right now. I'm looking at the questions again. I can't think of anything else at the moment. I don't think I'm going to pass the exam. The questions I've been looking at over the last few days are a complete mess in my head.

0: believe it. I passed. The highest score.
1: I passed with the highest score I've ever had.
0: All the tests that I have did, I already did.
1: This is just a trial period to see if the job suits me. After that, I'll see if the insurance industry is where I want to work. In China, many young people joke, I want to get rich. But in reality, everyone still has to work for it. We all hope that world peace isn't just a pipe dream, because only when the world is stable can the economy develop and our lives improve.
2: Young Chinese people are dreaming more boldly, more individually, and speaking openly about it. A quiet rebellion that may well redefine the Chinese dream. No one can say yet what effect this will have on the dreams of the Chinese leadership. But one thing is certain. The dreams of this new generation will change the country.

0: women and men deserve equal treatment, but not by medicine. Because our biological sex impacts what makes us sick and what helps us heal. Research is revealing surprising discoveries. Gender medicine, a fascinating diagnostic adventure. In good shape. In 30 minutes.
1: Turkey's youth, educated, connected, impatient, and at breaking point. Stay or build a life abroad? A generation questioning a country that limits their freedom and their future. The generation that could reshape Turkey.
0: Focus on Europe in 90 minutes.

0: displacement in the context of climate change is not about people moving from A to B. It's about loss.
1: Climate refugees. They've all lost something. Their homes, prospects, security. A global challenge that hits the most vulnerable the hardest. How do we all deal with it?
2: Ya no podía más, no soportaba más. Yo soy fuerte, soy una guerrera y para antes que va, decía yo.
1: Climate Refugees starts August 22nd on DW.
3: A Russian cruise missile explodes on Polish territory. The blast leaves a 10-meter crater in Poland's east. Neighboring Ukraine was being hit by Russian airstrikes at the time. Plus, countries across southern Europe are now fighting wildfires. I'm Nicole Fröhlich in Berlin, and this is DW News.

0: Poland's prime minister says an object that came down in eastern Poland overnight appears to have been a Russian missile. That has since been confirmed by NATO. Authorities found a crater and scattered debris in a field following Russian airstrikes on neighboring Ukraine. It was the latest in a series of airspace incursions in countries on NATO's eastern flank that have fueled fears of the war in Ukraine spilling over.
1: An object explodes in a field in eastern Poland, captured on CCTV. It leaves behind a crater and scattered debris. The Polish military says the object entered its airspace in the early hours of Thursday. For residents living near the Ukrainian border, it was a night unlike any other.
2: I got up and went to the balcony. I didn't know what was happening. The sirens were going off one after another.
3: It sounded like a plane flying over the apartments.
1: Poland's prime minister said the object that landed in the field appears to have been a Russian missile.
3: According to military experts, the vast majority of the evidence, including the fragments found, point to a Russian CH-101 missile. This is a cruise missile. It is, of course, capable of carrying payloads, and it is also highly likely that an explosion occurred. The size of the crater, approximately 10 meters in diameter and up to 5 meters deep, or even deeper, shows that this was a very serious incident.
1: The incident occurred during a massive Russian missile and drone attack on Ukraine. Explosions were reported from Kiev to western Ukraine. The attacks killed at least 8 civilians and injured dozens. Ukraine says Russia launched more than 70 missiles and over 200 drones overnight.
0: Let's take a closer look at the incident in Poland with our Brussels correspondent, Terry Schulz. Terry, what is NATO saying about the incident?
4: As was mentioned, Nicole, NATO was the first to confirm that this was a Russian missile. Of course, that was the suspicion, but this was the first statement that we had a few hours ago that certainly pinned it on Russia. You know, there have been many incidents where drones that happened to be Ukrainian were pushed or somehow strayed into Polish and other NATO airspace. But this is the first time that a Russian missile has actually landed in NATO territory. So that, of course, does cross a line, so to speak, and that's why there is so much concern. Now, what the NATO military headquarters spokesman Colonel Marty O'Donnell said was that the Supreme Allied Commander Alexis Grinkiewicz had been in contact with NATO and assured, had been in contact with Poland and assured them that everything that NATO can do is being done to keep air defenses on alert. They also confirmed that it was actually two F-16s that went into the air when this missile was noticed, as well as an early warning aircraft and a refueling aircraft and another helicopter. So there certainly was a large response, but evidently they simply couldn't catch the missile with the warning time that they were given, Nicole.
0: Is there any evidence, Terry, that Poland was deliberately targeted here? And do you expect the Polish government to raise the issue at NATO headquarters there in Brussels?
4: There certainly isn't any evidence that this was a purposeful targeting, because no one would like to think that Moscow would do that, would purposely invite war with NATO. And that's what it would be if they start targeting NATO countries. And this isn't simply a missile that went off track. It is of very high concern, but it's not the same thing as a deliberate targeting, obviously. So what we expect Poland to do is actually not to raise Article 4 consultations. That's one level below Article 5, of course, when the alliance could be called to go to war. And it does happen when a country feels that its territorial integrity or sovereignty is at stake. And we don't see any signs that Poland is going to do that over this incident. If lives are lost on the ground, of course, it's another degree of concern, but that didn't happen in this case.
0: For a really long time now, Terry, Poland and other eastern flank countries have been asking NATO to step up its air defense. Would you expect to see any changes after this most recent incident?
4: I wouldn't actually think so. I think that NATO is probably reassuring Poland and the other Eastern flank countries of what they already have in place. Now, after this incident back in September, when some 20 drones crossed into Polish territory, which was definitely considered a deliberate act, NATO launched what it calls Eastern Sentry, and that is a mission to upgrade and take new assessment of what air and missile defense capabilities it already has stationed along the border. They didn't add a lot of new resources, but they certainly put everything they have there on high alert. At the same time, if you're Polish citizens, even if you're the Polish government, I can understand how you would be asking questions about how this missile was not intercepted, with NATO having what it says are the highest level of protection along the eastern flank. So I think there are a lot of questions to be answered, but I don't expect that we'll see a lot of new resources deployed along the eastern flank at this time.
0: Terry Schultz in Brussels. Thank you. Always great to have your insights.
4: Thank you.
0: Let's keep talking about this and bring in Thomas Withington. He's an associate fellow at the Royal United Services Institute in London. Welcome, Thomas. Now, first up, I'd like to get your reaction on this Russian missile coming down in Poland.
5: Thank you very much for having me. I think the most important thing to bear in mind at this point was that there was no loss of life, thank goodness. The concerning thing is, though, that these incidents have happened in the past. As Terry's package said just now, we had the incident in Poland in September last year. I was actually in that part of Poland when that incident occurred on my way to Ukraine. And as long as the war continues in Ukraine, there is the risk of these munitions straying into NATO territory. And heavens forbid, but potentially doing damage to buildings or worse. So it is a concerning incident, although on this occasion, there was no loss of life or injury.
0: Yeah. The Polish Prime Minister says there's really no reason to believe that Poland was the target. But what does it say about Russia's grip on the situation that these incursions into NATO territory keep happening?
5: That's a good question. I mean, they shouldn't be happening. That's the first thing. It says a lot about, I think, Russian fire discipline in terms of the missile attacks, in terms of airstrikes more generally, that munitions are going astray and landing in NATO territory. The Russian government of all people must realize the risk that that inherently brings and the danger of miscalculation. And the fact that this does happen indicates that they're either do not take that risk seriously, or that's a risk they're prepared to take in order to continue with their occupation of Ukraine and the ongoing aggression that Russia continues in that country.
0: Last night, Russia launched attacks on cities across Ukraine. At least 8 civilians were killed. How long can Moscow keep up the almost daily bombardment?
5: Well, firstly, Russia's losing the war. I think everybody knows that. Russia cannot win this war. Ukraine can't achieve victory. I genuinely believe that. The problem is that Russia can probably continue these attacks as long as she wishes, but it does not mean she is going to be victorious. Russia's, the end of this conflict for Russia will be one of humiliation, and it will be a grave failure. And there is no amount of air attacks that can change that. As I mentioned in my response to your earlier question, I've had the privilege of being in Ukraine on a number of occasions. I've spoken to members of the civilian population there. I myself have experienced airstrikes. And the one thing I can guarantee to you is it does not shake the resolve of the Ukrainian population. In fact, if anything, it probably makes it even more implacable. So I think in many ways, these airstrikes are sort of the last desperate attempt, the last roll of the dice, or one of the last roll of the dice for Russia to try and stay in this conflict. But I think there's an inevitability that Moscow has effectively lost this war.
0: You seem very optimistic, and as did Donald Tusk in a way today. He said that the next 100 days may decide the outcome of this war, and it's a 50-50 chance. You say this is inevitably going to end in a Russian humiliation. I'd like to know, A, what makes you so certain, and B, does that equal the just peace that Ukraine is seeking?
5: It's a really good question. 50-50, as Mr. Tuff said. I mean, I think I wouldn't necessarily like to put a percentage figure on it, but I think there's a number of things that do point of Russia's inevitable defeat, first of which Russia can no longer capture ground in any meaningful capacity. So at best, Russia can try and hang on to the territories that she occupies in Ukraine. But I think the ability to do that over the long term gets weaker and weaker by the day. All it takes really is two determined Ukrainian drives into Russian territory and encirclement of one or two major Russian positions, and Russia's defeat in the land war will be all but inevitable. In terms of the other factors, I think, that are at work is Russia's internal situation. The situation is just getting worse for Mr. Putin by the day. There's clearly domestic disquiet. The Ukrainian attacks are not going to stop. So I think that's another calculation here. And a just peace for Ukraine at the end of the day is her territory.

0: with Russia expelled from her territories. So I think that's what victory looks like, I guess.
1: That was Thomas Withington. Thank you so much for all those insights.
0: Thank you.
1: The EU's Commissioner for Crisis Management has called for more funding for efforts to combat wildfires that are raging across several countries, with more breaking out every day. Huge blazes in France and Spain have caused unprecedented evacuations of tens of thousands of people. Authorities in France have now allowed more than 80,000 people to return to their homes in a sign that firefighters there may finally be gaining the upper hand against the flames near Bordeaux. Meanwhile, more and more countries are reporting out-of-control fires, including Greece, Turkey, Portugal and the UK. TW correspondent Rosie Burchard has been speaking to the EU Commissioner for Crisis Management and sent this report from Bordeaux.
2: We're at a Bordeaux fire station, and this is the crisis room. You can see on some of these screens behind me here, they are tracking the evolution of this wildfire in the Gironde region and making strategic decisions about how to respond. These green lines here are fire breaks. Those are areas where trees have been felled or vegetation has been removed so that there's less fuel for the fire, so that it stops. The fire overall, we're told, is stabilizing, though the heat wave, which Bordeaux and the surrounding Gironde region has been experiencing, has definitely complicated firefighting efforts for those on the front line. So you also see other flags on this map. Those represent the other European countries which have sent equipment or technical teams or firefighters to help France in this battle against wildfires. Now, the European Commissioner for Crisis Management was here and she had a message. She said she was very proud of this coordination work among different European countries, but also that more resources are needed.
3: Climate change is not knocking on our door. It's there. We delivered in March 2025 a preparedness strategy addressing this kind of natural hazards, but all kind of hazards, and for that we need to have the means. And that's why we proposed a budget of 10.7 billion. I hope that member states will follow our proposal.
2: Now that might be difficult because many EU member states, including Germany, are very sceptical overall of adding more funds to the EU centralised pot, especially with strained domestic budgets at home. Now we've seen some of these aircraft that have been sent from other European countries to help out here, and France is far from the only European state that has had to call on others for help. We've also seen wildfires raging in Spain and in Greece in recent days, and the expectation is that this will be a difficult summer. Remember, the European wildfire season is still far from over. We still have all of August to get through and September, and many fear that there may be many more battles ahead for firefighters like the ones who work in this building.
1: Let's bring in Francesca Di Giuseppe. She's a scientist with the European Centre for Medium Range Weather Forecast, one of the world's leading agencies for fire forecast modelling. Welcome to DW. Now, the fires we're seeing are the most devastating blazes Spain and France have experienced in decades. According to your forecast, is it going to get better or worse?
4: Well, the risk remains really high and very widespread. The situation is not obviously the same everywhere. Conditions have become somehow more favorable for containment in France and Spain, but now we see that there are concerns in the eastern part of Europe as well, like the Mediterranean, Italy, Greece, also the Balkans, seems to develop a quite dangerous condition. In general, if we look at the long-range forecast that is issued by, is available through the EFIS website, unfortunately, also August doesn't look very promising. So anomalous heat still persists, and precipitation that is less certain doesn't look to have those anomalies that would allow really the vegetation to recover from this very long drought.
1: Yeah, you're saying it doesn't look very promising in August. Rain is, of course, what one would hope for. But why are conditions so volatile this summer?
4: Well, this summer has been really a combination of several factors. We have experienced very prolonged heat, very low humidity. Hot nights are particularly

0: particularly important because vegetation and dead fuel are very little opportunity to recover their moisture. And then, of course, we had seen very strong winds in some cases, and that these are very dangerous for wildfire because they change the direction of the flame, so make very difficult for people operating on the ground. In general, we have also seen that there were wetter conditions early in the year, and this seems a little bit counterintuitive, but they encourage vegetation growth, and then this vegetation creates an excess of biomass that creates really the perfect storm when a sequence of heat waves hit and dry all this biomass, creating an accumulation of fuel. Scientifically, we call this hydrochromatic rebound, and we are seeing this condition more often now in Europe.
1: Yeah. Your approach is very data-driven. How does the data you and your fellow forecasters gather aim to assist efforts to avoid or, once they happen, fight fires?
0: Well, we combine observation with numerical weather forecast and also fire model. And these observations, of course, are used to try to forecast where and when there is an enhanced risk for fires to occur. Recently, there have been really innovative systems, also through the use of artificial intelligence. So we go beyond a little bit weather alone, and we try to integrate also information about vegetation, fuel conditions, but also human behavior, human presence. So to try to forecast not just how flammable is the landscape, but also how more probable is the possibility for an ignition. And this, of course, is helping in terms of early warning. Early warning do not tell really firefighter exactly what every flame will do. Mm. It is more to identify where dangerous condition may develop. So agency can preposition resources and prepare a public warning or even plan evacuation.
1: That was Francesca Di Giuseppe of the European Center for Medium Range Weather Forecasts. Pleasure speaking to you today. Thank you so much.
0: Thank you.
1: The U.S. military says it carried out a, quote, heavy wave of strikes against Iran overnight. U.S. Central Command says it struck dozens of Revolutionary Guard targets in response to attempted missile attacks on U.S. forces. Iran's state TV released footage of what it claimed to be the aftermath of a strike on Qasem Island. And the fighting in the Middle East continues to widen. Egypt has now confirmed that a fire at its Mediterranean port of Damietta was caused by a drone attack. Kuwait and Jordan are also reporting being targeted by Iranian strikes. The latest escalation has dimmed hopes of a return to normal shipping in the Strait of Hormuz. Iran has rejected a proposal from Oman to jointly manage traffic through the strategic waterway. Yemen's Houthi rebels are also threatening to choke off the Bab el-Mandeb Strait into the Red Sea, another crucial Middle East trade route. Daniel is the CEO of Windward, a company that delivers maritime intelligence and risk assessment for shipping. He joins us today from Tel Aviv. Ami, welcome to DW. Now, fighting is ramping up again in the Persian Gulf. What does that mean for shipping through the Strait of Hormuz and efforts to end the blockade?
2: Well, I think it means exactly what it was, it meant in the last couple of months. I don't think fighting ever stopped in the Straits of Hormuz. I think news venues would like a headline, but in reality, we're kind of in a quagmire, I think. Shipping is really, I think, almost locked out of Hormuz. I don't think it's a short-term thing. And I think over the last few months, we went from 0 to 20 ships a day, back to 0, back to 5, back to 10. It's still really a trickle of what it was. And I think most of all, it's not really dependable. I think that's the most important point. And I think we should talk about what it means if you couple that together with Bab el-Mandeb and the Houthis.
1: We'll get to that in a second. But first, I want to zoom in on what is happening right now in the Strait of Hormuz. Are there any ships trying to sail through the strait? Anyone willing to take the risk?
2: There are. We've seen two Qatari LNG ships for the first time. And for the first time since one of the Qatari ships got hit by the Iranians. I'm sure it's not a happenstance. I'm sure it was actually coordinated with the Iranians in some way, shape, or form. I would be shocked if it isn't actually. We have seen a bit of oil come through, and really, we've seen the UAE keep trading, but it's really, again, a trickle. So yes, there is shipping in and out of Hormuz. So whoever said it's open, it is open-ish, I would say, but it's not nearly in the volume the world needs or Asia needs or Europe needs.
1: Oman, which shares part of the strait with Iran, of course, came up with a proposal for regional management of the strait. Many Gulf nations rallied behind it. Iran promptly rejected that proposal. Would Iran be open to any solutions right now, or is it all about leverage for them?
2: Well, you should ask them that. What I can tell you is even that offer or proposal by Oman, if you would have asked anybody in the world 3 months ago, is that a good end game? The answer would be absolutely not. Because as I said a few times before, or many times before, this is called a precedent. And once people entertain the idea of voluntary, obviously, fees, what happens to you if you don't pay the fees? That's a good question. That doesn't make it voluntary, I think. Then suddenly it's a very slippery slope. What about Bab al-Mandeb? You know, you should pay the Houthis. You know, what about Malacca? You should pay Malaysia. I think the Malaysians already spoke about that. What about Indonesia? And so on and so forth. So I think you run the risk of having very quickly fees for every single strait, every single passage around the world, whether you like it or not. And that is a big inflationary risk for the world. Because if you add 1% for every of fees from what you carry for every strait, and you are going into five straits in a single journey, which you are, by the way, or five choke points, then that is a 5% hike, which is called 5% inflation, which is bad for the world. Interest rates go up, and it would hit every one of ours pockets and family budgets. So I think that is the risk we are in right now.
1: You deal with a lot of international shipping companies. Do you think they would be willing to pay even nefarious actors? You know, looking at the Houthis in Yemen with the Bab al-Mandeb strike, would they throw money at the problem, so to say, just to get things moving, just to get to some sort of predictability, some sense of normalcy?
2: Yes. I think, first of all, people have been paying the Houthis for several months now. It's simply been under the radar. You could have paid. That's a well-known fact in the shipping industry. I know a lot of Greek companies and so forth and Chinese companies are paying the Houthis for safe passage. And remember, they don't really pay the bill. They just add it to the bill, right? So this is a B2B. So you would have a shipping company moving something, and then would add to their fees, you know, instead of $2 million of freight, it would be 2.1, and, you know, 100K would go to the Houthis. So my answer is absolutely yes. I've seen it being paid to the Houthis. I've seen it being paid to the Iranians and all that. These are business people who just want to have a safety of passage. However, the problem is not just the Houthis or the Iranians. The problem is, again, the precedent. You're coming into a world where everybody near a strait or bay, you know, why just do it in a strait? Why not do it near an island? You're going to go near my island. Pay me money. Why not? It's a good idea, right? You want to park near my port and wait. Pay me money. If you don't want to, I'll shoot a missile at you. Why not? There are specific rules of order principles that all of the community has agreed on, okay? One of them is safety of passage and freedom of navigation and trade across the seas. And I think that is what we're talking about here. We're not talking about Bab al-Mandeb or Hormuz or Suez. We're talking about the crumbling of that system and what does it mean. Today, the world economy is successful because effectively it's cheaper to design something in whatever, Palo Alto or in Germany, and but manufacture it in China and import it back to Europe. And I think that world, which is a super globalized world, is becoming smarter and smarter. Again, we saw it in COVID, where we went from just in time to just in case. You saw it go from offshoring to nearshoring. And I think that was just accelerated a bit more. All this uncertainty in global markets, can I get the cargo in time? Can I get the commodity in time? Can I get the container in time? Can I even get it at all? You know, if you look at the maps, the Saudis have begun exporting oil to APAC via Suez. So they would go right now from Yanbu, they would go north to Suez and around Africa, adding about 11,000 miles, and then go to Asia. So I think, yes, you can do it, but all of this raises prices and raises prices and raises prices. That is a big drag on the world economy, on our pockets, on the stock market, and on interest rates.
1: Ami Daniel, Maritime Intelligence Analyst, thank you so much for your time and all those insights.
2: Thank you very much for having me.
1: You're watching DW News from Berlin. Tune in again for more world stories at the top of the next hour. Don't forget, all the latest news are to be found around the clock on our website. That's dw.com. I'm Nicole Fröhlich in Berlin. Thanks for your company.

0: women and men deserve equal treatment, but not by medicine. Because our biological sex impacts what makes us sick and what helps us heal. Research is revealing surprising discoveries. Gender medicine, a fascinating diagnostic adventure. In good shape. Next.
1: Turkey's youth, educated, connected, impatient, and at breaking point. Stay or build a life abroad? A generation questioning a country that limits their freedom and their future. The generation that could reshape Turkey.
0: Focus on Europe in 60 minutes.
2: Estamos en medio de una guerra. Salimos, pero no sabemos si vamos a regresar a casa.
0: Mexico, corruption and violence. Who can the people trust? The boundary between organized crime and state power is dissolving. Reporter Mariel Mula travels to Sinaloa, the epicenter of Mexico's drug war. Reporter, this weekend on DW.
3: Uh-oh. Walking down the street and suddenly cardiac arrest. Your life could now depend on a passing stranger able to perform CPR and get your heart beating again. But if you're a woman, don't get your hopes up. A potentially deadly gender gap on In Good Shape.

Cardiac arrest can hit anyone at any time, but women are far less likely to survive it. Passersby are more reluctant to perform CPR on them, but why? People are more hesitant when it comes to a woman's chest, especially men. I guess there's generally more inhibition. Men might be afraid of later being accused of, say, sexual assault. A situation paramedic Sandro Witt wants to change. He teaches CPR courses for firefighters. His equipment includes something of a rarity, a female mannequin. Men have a survival rate of around 20%, but women just 12.5%. A study conducted in the Netherlands showed that women who suffer cardiac arrest die twice as frequently as men, because passers-by are less likely to try to resuscitate them. And another factor, says gender medicine

0: Wir nehmen den BH, ziehen ihn einfach nach
1: you
0: oben
1: simply
0: direkt.
1: Pull the bra up and out of the way. The area where I'm going to press has to be completely bare skin.
0: Na, nicht, dass da irgendwie was ist.
1: In a lot of cases, he says, that inhibition prevents women from receiving the help they need. People might avoid physical contact for cultural reasons. It's more a fear of someone later accusing them of inappropriate conduct. Everyone is now familiar with the Me Too movement, and people might be reluctant to touch or undress a woman and to expose the chest in order to perform CPR. Whether you're a first responder or a member of the public, the first step is to remove any clothing that's in the way, and then place your hands at the correct compression point. Zandrovitz says one question comes up repeatedly in his courses. What do I do if a woman has breast implants? The compression point is always the same, regardless of what's on either side. The breastbone runs from here down to here. You can either measure a third of the way up, or take two fingers and place your hand above them. Otherwise, there's no difference between performing CPR on a man or a woman. Firefighter Corinna Ahrens explains. Regardless of how big a woman's chest is, you're inevitably going to come into contact with her breasts. You have to ignore that and remind yourself that it's just skin with fat or muscle tissue underneath. Defibrillators are a vital aid, now available in many public places. They support resuscitation efforts by delivering electric shocks to restore the heart's rhythm. Ordinary providers of first aid like us just see someone lying on the ground who needs to be resuscitated. And whether the heart has stopped completely or is in fibrillation is something the defibrillator can detect by performing an analysis of the heart. And if it detects a cardiac arrest or fibrillation, an irregular heartbeat, the device will recommend an electric shock, which, after warning people to stay clear, it then delivers. Ideally, the shock gets the heart beating again. But CPR needs to continue until emergency crews arrive and take over. Helping more women to survive cardiac arrest starts with passers-by taking decisive action, because prompt intervention can mean the difference between life and death.
2: There's also a difference between men and women when it comes to the symptoms of a heart attack. Typical warning signs, for men at least, are pain and tightness in the chest. But for women, it's different. They often have pain in the upper abdomen or neck, nausea, vomiting, and shortness of breath. And women also face disadvantages in the CT scanner. Calcium deposits in their arteries tend to be smaller than in men and therefore appear less dangerous, but the risk of a heart attack is similarly high. In all too many cases, heart issues in women are either misdiagnosed or detected too late.
1: For Christina Schaff, light physical activities are no longer a major challenge, but just a few months ago, exertions like these would leave her short on energy and on breath. It might be while just having a chat or talking while out on a walk. There's always this moment when I feel I'm running out of breath, like right now. And then I have to take a deep breath to get enough air. Christina's been living with these troubling symptoms for the past 30 years and often feels exhausted and drained. Her family doctor couldn't provide an explanation. But then a colleague covering for him referred her to a cardiologist, who in turn sent her to hospital. There, doctors at the cardiac catheterization lab inserted a thin tube through her veins and into her heart, enabling them to detect any narrowing caused by calcium deposits in the arteries. But they found nothing unusual. The major coronary arteries weren't obstructed. Christina's symptoms persisted, and she spent the next 7 years trying and failing to find an explanation. Every single doctor said, we don't know why you're so weak, why your energy levels are so low, and why you have all these symptoms. They insisted it couldn't have anything to do with the heart. But one physician refused to give up. Michael Becker heads Germany's first dedicated women's heart center. He continued looking for the cause of Christina Schaff's shortness of breath and tight

0: tightness in her chest. The cardiologist wasn't convinced by the results from the catheterization lab. It's misleading because we've seen that you don't have any calcification, which I in any case wouldn't have expected. You are young, physically active, and have very few risk factors. So we have to keep looking. That's the crucial thing and something that doesn't occur to a lot of people. For 2 days, the doctor put his patient through a series of tests. From blood pressure monitoring to recording her heart's electrical activity and using ultrasound to examine the organ exhaustively. Like her previous cardiologists, he initially found nothing. But one thing did occur to him. With symptoms like these, chest pressure, shortness of breath, palpitations, especially in the evening or while the patient is resting, you should also be considering coronary microvascular dysfunction, that something is affecting the heart's smallest blood vessels. That suspicion prompted him to order a further examination at the catheterization lab, this time with the focus not on the major coronary arteries, but on the far smaller ones that supply oxygen to the deeper layers of the heart muscle. A provocation test is used to assess how the blood vessels respond to a specific substance. The vessel should dilate, which is how the body is supposed to react. But you can see here how it actually goes into an extreme spasm, which means far less blood reaches that area of the heart. The eventual diagnosis, vasospastic angina pectoris, involves chest pain caused by a malfunction of the small coronary vessels, due to them either not widening or dilating properly, or suddenly seizing up in a spasm. Doctors can't say why this happens, but do know that women are disproportionately affected. Over time, the condition can damage the heart muscle. And as cardiologist Christina Paitazoglu explains, it can become especially dangerous if the small arteries have already incurred damage from calcification.
1: Women with calcified vessels who are more prone to vascular spasm have a higher risk of heart attack, which is what makes early detection and treatment so important. It's the only option for heart attack prevention. She and her team set up a consultation program specifically for women's heart health. But making a diagnosis, she says, is further complicated by the fact that men and women often experience different symptoms. Typically, angina pectoris symptoms occur on the left side of the chest and can radiate into the left arm or the left side of the neck. But women more often experience pain on the right side of the body because their hearts beat differently. So you need to be aware of that difference in symptoms. The general risk factors for cardiovascular disease, however, are the same for men and women. High blood pressure, obesity, diabetes, unhealthy cholesterol levels, smoking, and stress all damage the coronary vessels. In men, the larger vessels tend to be more affected. In women, the smaller vessels are. Plus, the drop in estrogen levels during menopause causes women's blood vessels to grow less elastic. All of these factors can combine and contribute to spasms in the smaller blood vessels. But we still have no single explanation for why this is likelier among women. In Christina Scharf's case, the cause is even more perplexing, as she has none of the classic risk factors. But what she does have is a strong awareness of her own body. I knew something was wrong because the spasms in the heart area had been getting worse in recent years. And that's why I never gave up. A range of doctors had suggested her symptoms were actually psychological, which she never believed. And then she got her confirmation here at the Rhein-Maas Hospital near the city of Aachen. First up, you're not hysterical or crazy. The second bit of good news is that we've now found the cause. And third, we can treat it effectively. Christina Scharf is now taking calcium channel blockers, which improve blood flow to the heart by relaxing the blood vessels. The dosage is still being fine-tuned,

0: but she already has a lot more energy and stamina, as if a clenched fist around her heart has now finally relaxed.
1: Regular exercise is good for your heart, whatever your sex. But women's hearts benefit more from sport, which also applies if you already have heart disease. Women have stronger immune systems, which means better protection against infections, though that also means greater risk of allergies and autoimmune illnesses. Many health issues women face are linked to menstruation, but the topic remains taboo in many places, and period pain is often dismissed as something women just have to live with, allowing serious conditions to go unnoticed.
0: Celine is 27. Since she was 12, she's lived with a condition that went undiagnosed until just a year ago. Celine began menstruating at a young age, and it hurt. On some days, the pain was so intense, she had to skip school. For years, doctors didn't take it seriously. It was very difficult and also hurtful because they kept saying, they're just period pains. As a woman, it's something you simply have to live with. She started taking the contraceptive pill early on. For a while, it made the symptoms manageable. At 24, she had a child. Everything was fine until she began menstruating again afterwards, and the pain returned with a vengeance. It was so intense that I could only get through those days with painkillers. It radiated into my leg, and sometimes I could barely move it. Celine started going to a different gynecologist. During an ultrasound exam, her new doctor spotted something suspicious, a possible tumor on her ovary. It was a real shock. I was really frightened and didn't know how to deal with it. The doctors told me that, based on my age, they assumed it was benign, but that they wouldn't know for sure until they'd removed it. She was referred to Dresden University Hospital for further treatment. There, Dr. Paulina Wimberger initially suspected a cyst. But in Celine's case, only a laparoscopy, a minimally invasive surgical procedure, could provide a definitive diagnosis. I wanted the surgery because I wanted the pain to finally end. The procedure confirmed suspicions. The surgeon found a 4 centimeter wide cyst on her ovary and removed it. And that wasn't all. Wimberger also discovered more abnormal tissue that helped explain Celine's symptoms. We also found lesions on the peritoneum and on the ligaments behind the uterus that extend toward the bowel. All of these lesions were removed completely. The diagnosis was clear. Celine has endometriosis, a chronic inflammatory disease. In women with the condition, tissue similar to the lining of the uterus grows outside the organ. The rogue tissue most commonly appears in the abdominal cavity and on the ovaries. Lesions can also develop on the bladder or the bowel. Because these growths respond to hormonal cycles, they bleed during menstruation and trigger local inflammatory reactions, which can cause severe pain. The inflammation and symptoms can turn chronic and lead to bands of scar tissue called adhesions. At last, Celine knew what the cause of her suffering was. When I finally got the diagnosis, I felt relieved. I now knew I hadn't imagined it. There really was something wrong all along. The very small lesions can't be seen on ultrasound images. But when all the visible lesions are removed, patients often experience significantly fewer symptoms after the surgery. The exact causes of endometriosis are still unknown. At Leipzig University Hospital, Julia Bartley and a team of microbiologists are investigating whether infection may play a role in the development and progression of the disease. We know it's estrogen-dependent and can affect women during their reproductive years.

0: Why some develop endometriosis lesions and others don't remains a major question. And that makes it difficult to treat the root causes of the disease. But help is available. Julia Bartley emphasizes how important early diagnosis and effective treatment are for the patients affected. Chronic pain is much harder to treat than acute pain. And consistent pain management can also help prevent secondary conditions, such as depression, which can result from severe and recurring pain. It took Celine 15 years to receive proper help. She now takes medication daily containing the hormone progestin. The goal is to reduce the buildup of uterine lining tissue. That can help prevent new lesions from forming and to relieve symptoms. I used to be constantly exhausted. My partner at some point noticed that I was going to bed every evening at 8 o'clock. We hardly had any time together anymore. Since starting the medication, that's changed. I no longer feel as weak, tired, and drained. I'm much more active than before. Back then, I spent almost all my free time sleeping. Endometriosis is a chronic inflammatory condition. So, a diet rich in anti-inflammatory vegetables can also have positive effects. When I pay attention to my diet and reduce stress, I have far fewer symptoms. I'm no longer exhausted and have much more energy. Stretching helps relieve pain as well. And yoga has taught her an important lesson: to take care of herself, even when she's feeling stressed out.
1: Men and women differ when it comes to athletic performance, too. Disparities in bone and tendon strength make women more prone to injury. Men generally have more muscle mass, giving them an edge when strength is a key factor. But when it comes to skill and technique, there's precious little to separate the sexes. Women's muscles tend to tire more slowly, granting them superior endurance. For competitive athletes, this has an impact on training, as does another gender-related issue.
0: Franziska Ulrich lives and breathes sport. She's preparing for her next Hyrox competition, a demanding mix of body strength and endurance events. And her menstrual cycle is an important factor in her training regime. I started tracking my cycle 6 years ago. I see how I'm feeling and try to incorporate it depending on what phase I'm currently in. And if it's a particularly intense phase, I factor it into my training. Many women now use apps to gain insights into their cycle, and not just athletes. It's become a huge topic on social media too. The aim being to customize your workout for each phase of menstruation in order to maximize performance. But is it really that straightforward? Sports scientist Eduard Isenmann has carried out studies on the question. He's glad to see the relatively new development for cycle-based training getting so much attention. When it comes to research, women remain significantly underrepresented in both sports medicine and sports science. So we have relatively little data on the potential effects of the menstrual cycle, for example, and there are also inconsistencies in that data. The menstrual cycle typically lasts 28 days. It begins with menstruation, when levels of estrogen and progesterone are relatively low and many women experience unpleasant symptoms. The follicular phase sees a rise in estrogen and in most women in their strength and energy levels too. During ovulation, those physical performance levels peak. And during the luteal phase, the estrogen level falls while progesterone rises and energy levels can drop. The sports scientist says that training regimes need to be flexible and focus more on how the athlete actually feels. Instead of cycle-based programs, he recommends cycle syncing. A better approach is cycle-aware training, because there's enormous variation, both from one cycle to the next and also between different women. So you really have to treat things on an individual basis. For Franziska Ulrich, that currently means shifting down a gear. She's in the second half of her cycle and isn't feeling 100%.

0: wenn ich direkt vor meiner Periode bin,
1: when my period is about to start, I might take an extra rest day if I feel my body needs it, because it's working incredibly hard and burning a lot of energy. I do less strength training and run shorter distances and do more cycling to give my ligaments some relief. I do more repetitions, but with lighter weights.
0: Und mache einfach mehr Wiederholung, dafür mit weniger Gewicht.
1: Which all means adapting her training program. That HYROX meet is coming up soon. The 8 disciplines awaiting her include strength and endurance challenges. Can athletes use their cycle to prepare more effectively? A question that new studies aim to answer. People used to insist on strength training in the first phase of the cycle due to the expected greater benefits. But newer studies suggest that's oversimplified. What we do know is strength training is generally important and that training needs to be consistent. Knowing her cycle also helps Franziska on the mental front. When her performance fluctuates, she's not as tough on herself. Sometimes I'll feel weaker or I feel like things just aren't going well that day, even though I'm doing the same workout as the week before. But because I know which phase of my cycle I'm in, I try to be a bit gentler with myself. Sports psychologist Jana Strahler understands that situation. Psychological factors also play a huge role in both our performance and motivation. Monitoring our cycle and understanding when our strong days are and when we might need more recovery gives us more self-confidence. During weaker phases, we can be kinder to ourselves and adjust our routine accordingly. Football coach Julia Simic also says it's important to raise awareness about the issue. She used to be a professional player herself, including an 8-year stint at Bayern Munich. I now see things from a coach's perspective. In under-20 teams and at the professional level, in fact in virtually all teams, players' cycles get tracked via data collection. And the issue is regularly discussed with the players. We've come a long way, and above all, there's much less of a taboo. The assistant coach of the Switzerland women's team says the subject is becoming increasingly relevant in team sports. At the moment, it's more about seeing how the players are feeling, including mentally. Sometimes it means someone might need pushing, but also sometimes saying, if that's all you've got today, then that's okay. Just do what makes sense for you. As a coach, that also helps you put a player's performance into context. There are a growing number of studies on the subject, and understanding your cycle is always beneficial, says researcher Zaba Shakalio. The menstrual cycle is an extremely sensitive indicator of an athlete's health. One of the first things to be affected when something isn't right is ovulation. Missed periods are another sign. That's why it's important to track your cycle, even if you can't necessarily base your training around it. So the menstrual cycle is one important factor alongside sleep, stress and diet, and one that's always worth incorporating into your daily routine.
2: No doubt, in good shape is an essential part of your schedule. That's a winning routine, whatever your gender, keeping you up to speed on all things health-related. See you next time.

0: Turkey's youth, educated, connected, impatient, and at breaking point. Stay or build a life abroad? A generation questioning a country that limits their freedom and their future. The generation that could reshape Turkey.
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1: 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J.D. 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
18: A Russian cruise missile explodes on Polish territory. The blast leaves a 10-meter crater in Poland's east. Neighboring Ukraine was being hit by Russian airstrikes at the time. Plus, all European states vote to boycott the next World Cup in protest of FIFA's plans to bring in private investors. I'm Nicole Fröhlich in Berlin, and this is DW News.

0: Poland's prime minister says an object that came down in eastern Poland overnight appears to have been a Russian missile. That's since been confirmed by NATO. Authorities found a crater and scattered debris in a field following Russian airstrikes on neighboring Ukraine. It was the latest in a series of airspace incursions in countries on NATO's eastern flank that have fueled fears of the war in Ukraine spilling over.
1: An object explodes in a field in eastern Poland, captured on CCTV. It leaves behind a crater and scattered debris. The Polish military says the object entered its airspace in the early hours of Thursday. For residents living near the Ukrainian border, it was a night unlike any other.
2: I got up and went to the balcony. I didn't know what was happening. The sirens were going off one after another.
3: It sounded like a plane flying over the apartments.
1: Poland's prime minister said the object that landed in the field appears to have been a Russian missile.
3: According to military experts, the vast majority of the evidence, including the fragments found, point to a Russian CH-101 missile. This is a cruise missile. It is, of course, capable of carrying payloads, and it is also highly likely that an explosion occurred. The size of the crater, approximately 10 meters in diameter and up to 5 meters deep, or even deeper, shows that this was a very serious incident.
1: The incident occurred during a massive Russian missile and drone attack on Ukraine. Explosions were reported from Kiev to western Ukraine. The attacks killed at least 8 civilians and injured dozens. Ukraine says Russia launched more than 70 missiles and over 200 drones overnight.
0: I asked DW correspondent Terry Schultz what NATO has been saying about the incident in Poland.
4: As was mentioned, Nicole, NATO was the first to confirm that this was a Russian missile. Of course, that was the suspicion, but this was the first statement that we had a few hours ago that certainly pinned it on Russia. You know, there have been many incidents where drones that happened to be Ukrainian were pushed or somehow strayed into Polish and other NATO airspace. But this is the first time that a Russian missile has actually landed in NATO territory. So that, of course, does cross aligned, so to speak, and that's why there is so much concern. Now, what the NATO military headquarters spokesman Colonel Marty O'Donnell said was that the Supreme Allied Commander Alexis Grinkiewicz had been in contact with NATO and assured, had been in contact with Poland and assured them that everything that NATO can do is being done to keep air defenses on alert. They also confirmed that it was actually two F-16s that went into the air when this missile was noticed, as well as an early warning aircraft and a refueling aircraft and another helicopter. So there certainly was a large response, but evidently they simply couldn't catch the missile with the warning time that they were given, Nicole.
0: Is there any evidence, Terry, that Poland was deliberately targeted here? And do you expect the Polish government to raise the issue at NATO headquarters there in Brussels?
4: There certainly isn't any evidence that this was a purposeful targeting, because no one would like to think that Moscow would do that, would purposely invite war with NATO. And that's what it would be if they start targeting NATO countries. And this isn't simply a missile that went off track. It is of very high concern, but it's not the same thing as a deliberate targeting, obviously. So what we expect Poland to do is actually not to raise Article 4 consultations. That's one level below Article 5, of course, when the alliance could be called to go to war. And it does happen when a country feels that its territorial integrity or sovereignty is at stake. And we don't see any signs that Poland is going to do that over this incident. If lives are lost on the ground, of course, it's another degree of concern, but that didn't happen in this case.
0: For a really long time now, Terry, Poland and other eastern flank countries have been asking NATO to step up its air defense. Would you expect to see any changes after this most recent incident?
4: I wouldn't actually think so. I think that NATO is probably reassuring Poland and the other Eastern flank countries of what they already have in place. Now, after this incident back in September, when some 20 drones crossed into Polish territory, which was definitely considered a deliberate act, NATO launched what it calls Eastern Sentry, and that is a mission to upgrade and take new assessment of what air and missile defense capabilities it already has stationed along the border. They didn't add a lot of new resources, but they certainly put everything they have there on high alert. At the same time, if you're Polish citizens, even if you're the Polish government, I can understand how you would be asking questions about how this missile was not intercepted, with NATO having what it says are the highest level of protection along the eastern flank. So I think there are a lot of questions to be answered, but I don't expect that we'll see a lot of new resources deployed along the eastern flank at this time.
0: Terry Schultz in Brussels. Thank you. Always great to have your insights. Thomas Withington is with the Royal United Services Institute, and he gave us his reaction to the Russian missile coming down in Poland.
5: I think the most important thing to bear in mind at this point was that there was no loss of life, thank goodness. The concerning thing is, though, that these incidents have happened in the past. As Terry's package said just now, we had the incident in Poland in September last year. I was actually in that part of Poland when that incident occurred on my way to Ukraine. And as long as the war continues in Ukraine, there is the risk

0: of these munitions straying into NATO territory, and heavens forbid, but potentially doing damage to buildings or worse. So it is a concerning incident, although on this occasion there was no loss of life or injury.
1: Yeah, the Polish Prime Minister says there's really no reason to believe that Poland was the target, but what does it say about Russia's grip on the situation that these incursions into NATO territory keep happening?
0: That's a good question. I mean, they shouldn't be happening. That's the first thing. It says a lot about, I think, Russian fire discipline in terms of the missile attacks, in terms of airstrikes more generally, that munitions are going astray and landing in NATO territory. The Russian government, of all people, must realize the risk that that inherently brings and the danger of miscalculation. And the fact that this does happen indicates that they're either do not take that risk seriously, or that's a risk they're prepared to take in order to continue with their occupation of Ukraine and the ongoing aggression that Russia continues in that country.
1: Last night, Russia launched attacks on cities across Ukraine. At least 8 civilians were killed. How long can Moscow keep up the almost daily bombardment?
0: Well, firstly, Russia's losing the war. I think everybody knows that. Russia cannot win this war. Ukraine can achieve victory. I genuinely believe that. The problem is that Russia can probably continue these attacks as long as she wishes, but it does not mean she is going to be victorious. Russia's, the end of this conflict for Russia will be one of humiliation, and it will be a grave failure. And there is no amount of air attacks that can change that. As I mentioned in my response to your earlier question, I've had the privilege of being in Ukraine on a number of occasions. I've spoken to members of the civilian population there. I myself have experienced airstrikes. And the one thing I can guarantee to you is it does not shake the resolve of the Ukrainian population. In fact, if anything, it probably makes it even more implacable. So I think in many ways, these airstrikes are sort of the last desperate attempt, the last roll of the dice, or one of the last roll of the dice for Russia to try and stay in this conflict. But I think there's an inevitability that Moscow has effectively lost this war.
1: You seem very optimistic, and as did Donald Tusk in a way today. He said that the next 100 days may decide the outcome of this war, and it's a 50-50 chance. You say this is inevitably going to end in a Russian humiliation. I'd like to know, A, what makes you so certain, and B, does that equal the just peace that Ukraine is seeking?
0: It's a really good question. 50-50, as Mr. Tusk said. I mean, yeah, I think I wouldn't necessarily like to put a percentage figure on it, but I think there's a number of things that do point to Russia's inevitable defeat. First of which, Russia can no longer capture ground in any meaningful capacity. So at best, Russia can try and hang on to the territories that she occupies in Ukraine. But I think the ability to do that over the long term gets weaker and weaker by the day. All it takes really is 2 determined Ukrainian drives into Russian territory, an encirclement of 1 or 2 major Russian positions, and Russia's defeat in the land war will be all but inevitable. In terms of the other factors, I think, that are at work is Russia's internal situation. The situation is just getting worse for Mr. Putin by the day. This clearly domestic disquiet. The Ukrainian attacks are not going to stop. So I think that's another calculation here. And a just peace for Ukraine at the end of the day is her territories, with Russia expelled from her territories. So I think that's what victory looks like, I guess.
1: That is Thomas Withington. Thank you so much for all those insights.
0: Thank you.
1: Hundreds of migrants swam from Morocco in an attempt to reach the Spanish enclave of Ceuta, sparking fresh tensions along Europe's southern border. Video footage from Ceuta shows large groups of people coming across the frontier, making their way around the breakwaters to gain entry into the Spanish territory. Most of those crossing appear to be young men, but families, women and children were also among the arrivals. Some migrants were heard shouting support for Spain as they entered the enclave. Ceuta is a small Spanish territory on the northern coast.

0: of Africa bordering Morocco and has long been an entry point for migrants seeking to reach Europe. Local authorities have asked Madrid to declare a national emergency and provide military assistance to help manage the growing number of arrivals. We'll have more on that developing story next hour. There are calls for more EU funds for efforts to combat wildfires raging across several countries, with more breaking out every day. Huge blazes in France and Spain have caused unprecedented evacuations of tens of thousands of people. Authorities in France have now allowed more than 80,000 people to return to their homes in a sign that firefighters there may finally be gaining the upper hand against the flames near Bordeaux. Meanwhile, more and more countries are reporting out-of-control fires, including Greece, Turkey, Portugal, and the UK. DW correspondent Rosie Burchard has been speaking to the EU Commissioner for Crisis Management and reports from Bordeaux.
1: We're at a Bordeaux fire station, and this is the crisis room. You can see on some of these screens behind me here, they are tracking the evolution of this wildfire in the Gironde region and making strategic decisions about how to respond. These green lines here are fire breaks. Those are areas where trees have been felled or vegetation has been removed so that there's less fuel for the fire, so that it stops. The fire overall, we're told, is stabilizing, though the heat wave, which Bordeaux and the surrounding Gironde region has been experiencing, has definitely complicated firefighting efforts for those on the front line. So you also see other flags on this map. Those represent the other European countries which have sent equipment or technical teams or firefighters to help France in this battle against wildfires. Now, the European Commissioner for Crisis Management was here and she had a message. She said she was very proud of this coordination work among different European countries, but also that more resources are needed.
2: Climate change is not knocking on our door, it's there. We delivered in March 2025 a preparedness strategy addressing this kind of natural hazards, but all kind of hazards, and for that we need to have the means. And that's why we proposed a budget of 10.7 billion. I hope that member states will follow our proposal.
1: Now that might be difficult because many EU member states, including Germany, are very sceptical overall of adding more funds to the EU centralised pot, especially with strained domestic budgets at home. Now we've seen some of these aircraft that have been sent from other European countries to help out here, and France is far from the only European state that has had to call on others for help. We've also seen wildfires raging in Spain and in Greece in recent days, and the expectation is that this will be a difficult summer. Remember, the European wildfire season is still far from over. We still have all of August to get through and September, and many fear that there may be many more battles ahead for firefighters like the ones who work in this building.
0: That's Rosie Burchard reporting from Bordeaux. The U.S. military says it carried out a heavy wave of strikes against Iran overnight. U.S. Central Command says it struck dozens of Revolutionary Guard targets in response to attempted missile attacks on U.S. forces. Iran's state TV released footage of what it claimed to be the aftermath of a strike on Qasem Island. And the fighting in the Middle East continues to widen. Egypt has now confirmed that a fire at its Mediterranean port of Damietta was caused by a drone attack. Kuwait and Jordan are also reporting being targeted by Iranian strikes. The latest escalation has dimmed hopes of a return to normal shipping in the Strait of Hormuz. Iran has rejected a proposal from Oman to jointly manage traffic through the strategic waterway. Yemen's Houthis are also threatening to choke off the Bab el-Mandeb Strait into the Red Sea, another crucial Middle East trade route. A short while ago, I asked maritime intelligence expert Ami Daniel about the consequences for shipping in the Persian Gulf.
3: Well, I think it means exactly what it was, it meant in the last couple of months. I don't think fighting ever stopped in the Straits of Hormuz. I think news venues would like a headline, but in reality, we're kind of in a quagmire. I think shipping is really, I think, almost locked out of Hormuz. I don't think it's a short-term thing. And I think over the last few months, we went from zero to 20 ships a day, back to zero, back to five, back to 10. It's still a really a trickle of what it was. And I think most of all, it's not really dependable. I think that's the most important point. And I think we should talk about what it means if you couple that together with Bab al-Mandab and the Houthis.
0: Yeah, we'll get to that in a second. But first, I want to zoom in on what is happening right now in the Strait of Hormuz. Are there any ships trying to sail through the strait? Anyone willing to take the risk?
3: There are. We've seen two Qatari LNG ships for the first time. And for the first time since one of the Qatari ships got hit by the Iranians. I'm sure it's not a happenstance. I'm sure it was actually coordinated with the Iranians in some way, shape, or form. I would be shocked if it isn't, actually. We have seen a bit of oil come through, and really, we've seen the UAE keep trading, but it's really, again, a trickle. So, yes, there is shipping in and out of Hormuz. So, whoever said it's open, it is open-ish, I would say. But it's not nearly in the volume the world needs, or Asia needs, or Europe needs.
0: Mm-hmm. Oman, which shares part of the strait with Iran, of course, came up with a proposal for regional management of the strait. Many Gulf nations rallied behind it. Iran promptly rejected that proposal. Would Iran be open to any solutions right now, or is it all about leverage for them?
3: Well, you should ask them that. What I can tell you is even that offer or proposal by Oman, if you would have asked anybody in the world 3 months ago, is that a good end game? The answer would be absolutely not. Because as I said a few times before, or many times before, this is called a precedent. And once people entertain the idea of voluntary, obviously, fees, what happens to you if you don't pay the fees? That's a good question. That doesn't make it voluntary, I think. Then suddenly it's a very slippery slope. What about Bab al-Mandab? You know, you should pay the Houthis. You know, what about Malacca? You should pay Malaysia. I think the Malaysians already spoke about that. What about Indonesia and so on and so forth? So I think you run the risk of having very quickly fees for every single strait, every single passage around the world, whether you like it or not. And that is a big inflationary risk for the world. Because if you add 1% for every of fees from what you carry for every strait, and you are going into five straits in a single journey, which you are, by the way, or five choke points, then that is a 5% hike, which is called 5% inflation, which is bad for the world. Interest rates go up, and it would hit every one of ours pockets and family budgets. So I think that is the risk we are in right now.
0: You deal with a lot of international shipping companies. Do you think they would be willing to pay even nefarious actors? You know, looking at the Houthis in Yemen with the Bab al-Mandab strike, would they throw money at the problem, so to say, just to get things moving, just to get to some sort of predictability, some sense of normalcy?
3: Yes. I think, first of all, people have been paying the Houthis for several months now. It's simply been under the radar. You could have paid. That's a well-known fact in the shipping industry. I know a lot of Greek companies and so forth, and Chinese companies are paying the Houthis for safe passage. And remember, they don't really pay the bill. They just add it to the bill, right? So this is a B2B. So you would have a shipping company moving something, and then would add to their fees, you know, instead of $2 million of freight, it would be 2.1, and, you know, 100K would go to the Houthis. So my answer is absolutely yes. I've seen being paid to the Houthis. I've seen being paid to the Iranians and all that. These are business people who just want to have a safety of passage. However, the problem is not just the Houthis or the Iranians. The problem is, again, the precedent. You're coming into a world where everybody near a strait or bay, you know, why just do it in a strait? Why not do it near an island? You're going to go near my island, pay me money. Why not? It's a good idea, right? You want to park near my port and wait, pay me money. If you don't want to, I'll shoot a missile at you. Why not? There are specific rules of order principles that all of the community has agreed on, okay? One of them is safety of passage and freedom of navigation and trade across the seas. And I think that is what we're talking about here. We're not talking about Bab al-Mandab or Hormuz or Suez. We're talking about the crumbling of that system and what does it mean. Today, the world economy is successful because effectively it's cheaper to design something in whatever, Palo Alto or in Germany, and but manufacture it in China and import it back to Europe. And I think that world, which is a super globalized world, is becoming smarter and smarter. Again, we saw it in COVID, where we went from just in time to just in case. You saw it go from offshoring to nearshoring. And I think that was just accelerated a bit more. All this uncertainty in global markets, can I get the cargo in time? Can I get the commodity in time? Can I get the container in time? Can I even get it at all? You know, if you look at the maps, the Saudis have begun exporting oil to APAC via Suez. So they would go right now from Yanbu, they would go north to Suez and around Africa, adding about 11,000 miles, and then go to Asia. So I think, yes, you can do it, but all of this raises prices and raises prices and raises prices. That is a big drag on the world economy, on our pockets, on the stock market, and on interest rates.
0: Ami Daniel, Maritime Intelligence Analyst, thank you so much for your time and all those insights.
3: Thank you very much for having me.
0: European nations have voted unanimously to boycott the World Cup. That is, if world football's governing body, FIFA, goes ahead with its plan to sell stakes in the tournament to private investors. The project, floated by FIFA President Gianni Infantino, would be financed by a company with family ties to Donald Trump's advisor and son-in-law, Jared Kushner.
4: Defending his plan to sell investors part of the World Cup's commercial rights, FIFA President Gianni Infantino described it as a golden opportunity.
5: More revenue returned to the member associations means more investment in better pitches, stronger national teams, and more pathways for young girls and young boys everywhere in the world.
4: He has set a deadline of September 19 for FIFA's 211 member associations to support the scheme, promising them millions in additional funding. The strongest opposition is coming from Europe's association, UEFA. It sent most of the quarter-finalists to the recent World Cup, including the champions, Spain. UEFA said it was against FIFA's attempt to enrich itself and its friends. The head of Germany's Football Association, which manages the national team, said the plan would fail without European support.
6: I believe it sends a disastrous signal to open the FIFA World Cup to outside investors. Football depends on the acceptance and support of society, and we must not allow it to become a plaything for investors.
4: But smaller associations like here in Cape Verde could be tempted by more money to boost their facilities. The head of the Confederation of African Football has told its members to consider the offer. Associations from Asia and North and Central America were upset about the lack of consultation, but haven't rejected the idea. South America's governing body is yet to comment. There's a Trump family connection too. One of the potential World Cup investors is owned by Joshua Kushner, brother of Jared Kushner, Donald Trump's son-in-law. US media reported the president could nominate Infantino as the next United Nations Secretary General, prompting this response from the White House.
7: I don't know if he and the president have discussed that. I haven't been present for all their conversations. I know they speak quite frequently, and the president has a lot of respect for Gianni and what he has done with FIFA.
4: Others have less respect. Some fans fear the recent World Cup, with its political interference and advertising-friendly breaks, may have kicked off a new era of commercially controlled football.
0: And before we go, a quick reminder of our top stories. NATO has confirmed that a Russian missile has crashed into Polish territory. The military alliance says it's in close contact with Warsaw over the airspace violation. The missile was part of a large-scale Russian assault on Ukraine. Wildfires continue to burn in southern Europe as a new heat wave sweeps the continent. Firefighters in Spain, France, and Greece appear to be getting some blazes under control, but say the danger is far from over. And European states have voted unanimously to boycott the World Cup. That is if Gianni Infantino, chief of world football's governing body, FIFA, goes ahead with plans to sell stakes in the competition and other events to private investors. you're watching DW News from Berlin. Tune in again for more world stories at the top of the next hour. Don't forget, you can get all the latest news and information around the clock on our website. That's DW.com. And make sure to also follow us on social media. Our handle there is @DW News. I'm Nicole Frilly. Thank you so much for your company.

0: Turkey's youth, educated, connected, impatient, and at breaking point. Stay or build a life abroad? A generation questioning a country that limits their freedom and their future. The generation that could reshape Turkey.
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1: What's it to you?
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6: Estamos en medio de una guerra. Salimos, pero no sabemos si vamos a regresar a casa.
7: Mexico, corruption and violence. Who can the people trust? The boundary between organized crime and state power is dissolving. Reporter Mariel Mula travels to Sinaloa, the epicenter of Mexico's drug war. Reporter, this weekend on DW.

0: Hello and a warm welcome to Focus on Europe. Thanks for joining us today. The right to peaceful protest is widely considered a basic human right in Europe. But in Italy, this right is facing growing scrutiny. Long-standing tactics used by activists and labor unions, like blocking streets or public spaces, could now be punishable with prison time. Italian Prime Minister Giorgia Meloni argues her new security laws are needed to protect public order. For opponents like Mahmoud and Filippo, the laws risk criminalizing peaceful dissent and could have a chilling effect on public protest. Is the balance between public order and democratic freedom in Italy now at stake?
1: Over the past 2 years, I've been issued 3 exclusion orders and countless fines for demonstrating peacefully. I've been fined amounts ranging from 1,000 to 10,000 euros because I helped organize strikes.
2: Italy's right-wing government has been tightening the country's security laws for years. Most recently, it introduced 14 new criminal offenses. What are the consequences? And are democracy and the right to protest in Italy at risk? We begin our investigation in the northern Italian city of Turin. The former industrial powerhouse is now one of the centers of political protest in Italy. This group is also a familiar presence at demonstrations, the environmental group Extinction Rebellion. Some of them are with Filippo today. He's standing trial. For the 24-year-old, this is part of being an activist.
1: When we engage in civil disobedience, we know that sooner or later we may end up in court. Bringing our issues to court is also part of the strategy.
2: In March 2025, Filippo and others climbed an abandoned industrial chimney belonging to an arms manufacturer and painted the slogan, "Life, not war."

0: there anyway. After all, it's a constitutional right.
1: The government is increasingly resorting to exclusion orders. These orders were originally introduced as a tool to fight the mafia, but are now being used more and more against political opponents. Those targeted can temporarily be banned from entering certain towns or other locations. The consequences of these bans can be devastating, says constitutional law expert Alessandra Agostino.
2: If someone is studying in a municipality from which they've been banned, they can no longer continue their studies there, and they can't maintain their friendships and social ties in that area. It's a measure that profoundly affects their life.
1: In the past, groups like Extinction Rebellion often staged road blockades. That's over now. Under the new security laws, such actions can result in up to 2 years in prison. Filippo and his fellow activists have changed their strategy.
0: Our methods may change, our circumstances may change, but repression won't stop us.
1: The expert is adamant that even unpopular protests must be accepted in a democracy.
2: A democracy must tolerate protest, but that's not all. It must value protest and dissent as part of the democratic order, peacefully expressed, of course, because that is the essence of a democracy.
1: Under the stricter security laws, direct fines can be imposed instead of court proceedings, up to 10,000 euros. This is exactly what union activist Mahmoud Aboutabikh is experiencing.
3: In March 2026, we went on strike for more than 3 days.
0: It resulted in the police filing reports against us, and we also received administrative fines ranging from 1,000 to 10,000 euros for each day of the strike.
1: Mahmoud still doesn't know how high the fine will be, but the situation weighs heavily on him.
0: What if they want 10,000 euros for each offense? That would be a total of about 30,000 euros. I couldn't pay that. I just don't have that kind of money.
1: Financial pressure can force small activist groups to give up. Mahmoud says that under the right-wing government, authorities have become increasingly harsh toward the demonstrators.
0: We used to have room to talk and negotiate. But nowadays, after just 3 days, the charges and administrative fines start rolling in.
1: The police see it differently. In Rome, we meet Felice Romano, the general secretary of Italy's largest police union. He believes that organizers of demonstrations need to be held more accountable.
0: That's the great challenge facing all modern democracies, ensuring security while also safeguarding freedom. That's why we've proposed tougher administrative penalties for those who organize demonstrations and fail to comply with the guidelines set by the public security authorities.
1: The latest security decree goes even further. Since February 2026, police can detain people for up to 12 hours before demonstrations, a preventative measure even before a crime has been committed. A senator from the ruling party Fratelli d'Italia, Salvo Salemi, defends the measure.
0: This is by no means an arrest. No one's going to be arrested because we don't like the look of their face or because they're wearing colorful pants. There must be concrete reasons which are reviewed by a prosecutor. Ultimately, it's the prosecutor who confirms the detention.
1: Back in Turin, Filippo and his fellow activists are putting up posters. Suddenly, a black car appears. It follows us slowly. It's nothing new for Filippo and his friends.
0: These aren't the regular plainclothes police. It's a special unit that monitors various political groups in Italy. They're watching us. We know them, and they know us. That's why it's so dangerous. We feel like they're constantly following us.
1: A few moments later, the police pull us over. A routine check, the officer says.
0: Could I just see your IDs? This time they were quick. It happens all the time, especially in certain neighborhoods.

0: We're out in the evening and the police show up and stop us to check our IDs. That's just how it is.
1: Legal scholars are warning the public of a threat to Italian democracy.
2: These laws, taken with other developments, point to a regime that's becoming increasingly authoritarian.
1: But the government's measures have not gone unchallenged. More than 250 experts on constitutional law have called for a review of the security laws. So far, without success.
3: Western and Southern Europe are experiencing one of its worst wildfire seasons in decades. Tens of thousands of residents had to be evacuated. The fires, fueled by record temperatures, prolonged drought, and strong winds, have also disrupted Spain's summer tourism season. The beaches always have been a magnet for visitors looking for sea and sun. One touristic hotspot is Valencia, the third largest Spanish city located on the east coast. But as temperatures rise and heat waves become more frequent, so does the search for relief on extremely hot days.
4: Sun, sea, and relaxation. The broad shores of Valencia have been a paradise for German vacationers for decades. But do they feel the same when temperatures top 40 degrees Celsius? A few days ago, Valencia issued its first red alert for heat, the highest warning possible. But that won't stop this group from Cologne.
2: High humidity, especially at night. Even here, we're sweating constantly, and the air conditioning barely helps. I like the heat, but you really have to get in the water, otherwise it's unbearable.
4: Here at the Tourist Information Center, beachgoers can find relief from the heat and a little advice while they're at it.
1: During a red alert, we give advice to locals and adapt it for tourists, too. Stick to shade, avoid going out during peak heat, and stay in cool or air-conditioned spaces like this one. And drink plenty of water.
4: Relevant info can also be found via app, including a map of the city's 39 heat shelters. One of them is the Natural History Museum. Libraries and museums are the places to be, at least according to Spain's heat action plans. In Valencia, they're open late and entry is free.
1: It's vital this information reaches tourists, too. The heat shouldn't stop them from visiting Valencia in summer. After all, we still offer a rich cultural experience.
4: The Plaza de la Virgen in Valencia's historic old town is a prime example. We join Victoria on a guided tour. Even in the mornings, the heat is stifling in these narrow streets, but our groups have been coping so far.
2: In Valencia's more humid south, at Albufera, a colleague said it was so hot that many clients had to cut their tours short because they felt unwell.
4: But the high temperatures aren't the only thing travelers are worried about. Near daily occurrences of wildfires have left communities across the country on edge. When the smoke clears, this is what's left behind. Recently, a blaze in Andalusia claimed 13 lives, a trail of destruction. A family returns to their home in Bedar, visibly shaken. The flames caught them off guard in multiple occasions.
1: Thank God we're okay. Material things can be replaced little by little, but at least we're all alive. That's what matters.
4: The region is popular among British and Belgian tourists, but who would come here now? 10 kilometers south of Valencia in Albufera Natural Park, authorities are doing all they can to prevent wildfires. During heat alerts, 16-meter-high water fountains help bring temperatures down. Still, the beach is packed. But in the future, will our group from Cologne be going elsewhere?
2: No, I love it. I want to fly to even warmer countries.
1: The Baltic Sea and our northern latitudes, they might appeal more as the weather changes.
4: For now, the Mediterranean still comes out on top, and Spain is expecting yet another record year for tourism.
3: Despite all fire safety measures, wildfires have hit the area of Valencia just recently, forcing thousands of people to flee. Now, for many young people, there is no living memory of a Turkey led by anyone else but President Recep Tayyip Erdogan. He has dominated Turkish politics for more than two decades, centralizing power in his presidency and increasingly restricting democracy and civil liberties. In addition, Turkey's economy is facing severe challenges marked by high inflation and a depreciated currency. That's why in cities like Istanbul, the mood among young people is gloomy. We met with three young Turks and asked them if they still see a future in their homeland.
2: Deniz Bensetzil and her jazz band are rehearsing one last time before the concert. The 26-year-old cellist with the stage name Alaska hopes to soon be able to make a living from her music.
5: I dream of having my own studio where I can go straight from home and compose and produce with different instruments. A place where I can improvise without being disturbed.
2: But Deniz has to be careful in public. Art and music are increasingly censored in Turkey. Musical performances are regularly cancelled over critical lyrics, or the artists are charged by the police. Alaska's lyrics aren't actually political, but the authorities use any excuse to intervene. The successful girl group Manifest was charged with indecent behaviour. And the popular comedian Deniz Güktaş was arrested for insulting the president.
5: I only feel free when I'm making music under the name Alaska. That's the only reason I do it at all. That may come to an end soon too, but I'll always fight for it.
2: Turkish President Erdogan has been in power for nearly 25 years, and his rule has become increasingly authoritarian. The younger generation is the worst affected. Teachers and students protested angrily last March. Istanbul's Bilgi University had been shut down overnight by the authorities because its operating license had allegedly expired. Batuhan Bili was about to take his final exams. He would have been left without a degree, and his game designer career would have been ruined. He and his fellow students wanted to fight back.
1: We marched from the cafe over there to the main campus. We made a public statement that it was our university and we wanted to continue our studies. Then we occupied the university for 3 days.
2: He meets a friend, also named Batuhan. Batuhan Sari. They want to talk about their future.
1: I was just talking about the university closure and the protest. The university was closed with the stroke of a pen, but then suddenly the decision was reversed.
2: They prefer not to make any broader political statements on camera. Young people here are very afraid of repression. Batuhan Sari is going to Belgium to pursue a master's degree in urban planning.
1: I'm young, and I want to have a future. Career-wise, it was an easy decision for me. But unlike there, here I am a full Turkish citizen, with social security and a passport. Abroad, it's complicated even to get my driver's license recognized.
2: Batuhan Bili is looking for a chance to go abroad. He knows that his degree in game design offers him virtually no job prospects in Turkey. Officially, unemployment stands at 31%.
1: Most people in my faculty go abroad to find work, even as freelancers. I can't even afford to go to a concert here. And it's better to avoid some events because of their political leanings.
2: A study has found that 64% of young Turks are considering emigrating. They cite fears about the future, unemployment, and a lack of freedom of expression. Most look towards Europe. Officially, Turkey is still an EU candidate country, but this now seems completely unrealistic. Nearly one in two Turks under 30 believes their standard of living will continue to decline. The official inflation rate is over 30%. In Istanbul, a metropolis of millions, many people live in economic hardship. 24-year-old Metin Aktar, for example, sells chestnuts and corn on the cob on the streets of Istanbul, like most of the rest of his family. They've been living this way since he was a child.
1: When I was a kid, I used to leave my school bag up here. Sometimes I walk to school from here.
2: Like so many others, Metin came to Istanbul with his family from the poorer Anatolia area in search of work. At least he has a job. Nearly a quarter of young people in Turkey neither go to school nor work. But Metin wouldn't want to live anywhere else. He sees himself as a patriot.
1: I've never even thought about it. I love my country. I wouldn't just leave for money. There are good job opportunities here, too. Lots of people have shown that.
2: According to a study by Istanbul University, the vast majority of young Turks describe themselves as patriotic and conservative. They tend to be skeptical of LGBTQ rights and immigrants. According to a recent survey, 43% also feel that people cannot speak freely in Turkey, and they are unimpressed with official policy. The majority feel that politicians are ignoring their problems. On the Asian side of the Bosporus, high school graduate Deniz Erbaş is preparing to leave home. The 18-year-old has been accepted to a university in Lyon, France, and is now deciding what to take with him.
1: The things that matter most to me are these figurines that I've collected over the years. And I'll take this car with me.
2: Deniz talks over last details with his parents before the move. They are disappointed that he won't be studying mechanical engineering in Turkey, as his father did. But they also see young people facing increasing dangers on Istanbul's streets.
5: And how do you imagine life in France?
1: Lyon is a big city. Life there is probably not that different from life in Istanbul. I'm sure there's lots to do and see, so I won't be bored. And my money will go a lot further. A cell phone costs $1,000 here, but I can get one cheaper there.
2: The high cost of living is also a topic of conversation as singer Deniz, aka Alaska, sits down to breakfast with a friend. Breakfast in Istanbul can cost the equivalent of 15 euros. Which they can only afford if they share one. Deniz makes ends meet by giving private music lessons.
5: But fewer and fewer people can afford private lessons. There's not much interest in cello lessons either. My mum pays the rent. I work 3 days a week, which covers the basics, groceries and coffee. Just enough to get by in Istanbul.
2: Metin Aktar is more concerned with making ends meet. Every morning, he returns to his spot with fresh chestnuts and corn on the cob, lights his stove, and dreams of a different life.
1: My big dream would be to run a large company. Of course, everyone wants to make lots of money and have nice cars.
6: Hello, good morning.

0: So while some hope to find a way out of poverty, others want to stay and fight for a freer life in Turkey. Still others prefer to go abroad in search of success and greater freedom.
1: The Netherlands are one of the most bicycle-friendly countries in the world and one of the safest. Paradoxically, the country is seeing a rise in fatal bike accidents. Speeding is one of the reasons, especially when you're driving an electric bike. To reduce the danger, a Dutch municipality is now imposing a speed limit on cyclists. The pilot program in Houten is the first of its kind in the Netherlands.
2: The center of Houten is bustling despite being a car-free zone. Every day, around 3,000 cyclists, along with pedestrians and local residents, pass through here. But growing congestion means more accidents.
3: It's getting crowded, bicycles are bigger and faster, and road safety is suffering.
2: But the municipality is taking action. Houten, home to almost 51,000 residents, has twice been named the Netherlands' most bike-friendly city. Since June, they've been trialing the country's first 20-kilometer-an-hour speed limit for cyclists, with signs and a camera, but no tickets.
3: The project has significantly raised awareness of the issue. During the second week, a speed camera was set up and drivers noticeably slowed down, but there was no police officer to issue tickets.
2: For now, it's a warning. The data will be analyzed come fall. But if you believe the cyclists, it's working.
3: It's a good thing because e-bikes, scooters and the like often go quite fast, and I think this is much safer with fewer collisions.
2: If everyone is careful and really obeys the 20-kilometer-an-hour speed limit, I think it'll work. It's a serious issue. In 2025, 281 cyclists were killed in the Netherlands, accounting for more than a third of all traffic deaths. Another 81,000 accidents led to hospitalizations. As speeds rise, so does the risk of a crash.
3: The average speed for cyclists is 20, with half riding faster. E-bikes average 23, and fat bikes can even reach 25.
2: Houten is debating a ban on fat bikes, following similar actions in Amsterdam. In September, Amsterdam will introduce speed limits for bikes as well, aiming for zero traffic fatalities in the Netherlands by 2050.
1: That wraps up our show for this week. Remember to follow us on social media for more stories from across Europe. See you next time. Bye.

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1: What's new? We'll tell you.
2: We are happy. We are happy that we are back home.
1: What's the story? We have it.
3: Getting a visa is more difficult than finding gold, really.
1: What's it to you?
4: They have dreams for here and beyond for their future.
1: In-depth stories and issues that are being discussed across the continent. DW News Africa. In 30 minutes.
5: Fighting against climate change and corruption. In Manila, the capital.

0: of the Philippines, resistance is growing against the country's elites.
1: Those people in power will determine who gets to live and who gets to be killed.
0: We're introducing the people committed to environmental protection and social justice.
2: Global Us. In 90 minutes.

0: Displacement in the context of climate change is not about people moving from A to B. It's about loss.
1: Climate refugees. They've all lost something. Their homes, prospects, security. A global challenge that hits the most vulnerable the hardest. How do we all deal with it?
2: Ya no podía más, no soportaba más. Yo soy fuerte, soy una guerrera y para antes que va, decía yo.
1: Climate Refugees starts August 22nd on DW. 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
10: From Greece to the UK, wildfires are raging across Europe. The destruction is exceeding even that of last summer, which was a record year in the EU, and officials are demanding more resources so that they can keep pace with climate change. Plus, all European states have voted to boycott the next World Cup in protest of FIFA's plans to bring in private investors. I'm Brent Goff in Berlin. DW News starts right now.

0: Well, first, the fires, now the money. Calls are growing for more European Union funds to support efforts to combat wildfires raging across several countries, with more breaking out every day. Huge blazes in France and Spain have caused unprecedented evacuations of tens of thousands of people. Authorities in France have now allowed more than 80,000 people to return to their homes in a sign that firefighters there may finally be gaining the upper hand against the flames near Bordeaux. Meanwhile, more and more countries are reporting out-of-control fires, including Greece, Turkey, Portugal, and the UK. All right, we want to go now to DW's Rosie Burchard. She is close to Bordeaux in France. Rosie, it sounds like good news in this terrible situation that finally thousands of people can return to their homes. What are you hearing?
1: Absolutely good news for the tens of thousands of people who will now be able to return home, although tens of thousands do remain evacuated. Some of the ways officials have tried to tackle these fires is through kind of what I'm standing in now. This is known as a fire break. You can see behind me here all sorts of trees that have been cut down. The idea here is to create a barrier to stop and contain these wildfires. That's part of the reason why the flames did not reach the city of Bordeaux, which was one of the big concerns here. Now, that being said, you might also see behind me some firefighters and police officers from what's known as the gendarmerie in France. They have told us we're not allowed to pass any further today because over in that direction there has been smoke rising, and apparently we're told a fire there is now no longer under control. And we were able to pass through this road until now with our press cards, despite the fact this area is evacuated. And I think that may just be a reminder of how quickly things can change, especially when winds pick up.
0: Now, these wildfires, they have forced the question, Rosie, is the EU, is it earmarking enough money to help deal with these types of blazes?
1: We put that question directly to the EU's Crisis Management Commissioner, and she made an appeal to member states to heed her call for a bigger sum of money to tackle crises jointly across this European Union. Now, the EU is currently negotiating its next long-term budget, and that call may be difficult to heed because member states in general, including Germany, are very sceptical of funneling any more funds to the centralised EU funding pot because of strained domestic budgets at home. But of course, these kind of crises events do tend to really focus minds here. And scientists are telling us that climate change is fueling more frequent extreme weather events. And therefore, that may lead member states to indeed heed her call eventually and dedicate more funds to this, because we've seen many more of them asking for help from other countries.
0: I mean, so much scorched earth there that we're seeing in this video. The wildfire season is far from over. What are firefighters and the many volunteers expecting in the next few days and weeks?
1: Priority here is definitely to stop any areas that have already been scorched from reigniting. But of course, the wildfires are far beyond the borders of France. We've seen firefighters lose their life in the Greek island of Crete in the last few days, and as blazes have also been underway in Spain. So the wildfire season, as you said, far from over. We've got all of August to get through and still September yet. Yeah. So it seems like this is still a long battle ahead for firefighters.
0: Right. Our correspondent, Rosie Burchard, there with the latest from France. Rosie, thank you. Well, European nations have just voted unanimously to boycott the World Cup. Now, that's if world football's governing body, FIFA, goes ahead with a plan to sell stakes in the tournament to private investors. The project, which has been floated by FIFA president Gianni Infantino, would be financed by a company with family ties to Donald Trump's advisor and son-in-law, Jared Kushner.
2: Defending his plan to sell investors part of the World Cup's commercial rights, FIFA president Gianni Infantino described it as a golden opportunity.
3: More revenue returned to the member associations means more investment in better pitches, stronger national teams, and more pathways for young girls and young boys everywhere in the world.
2: He has set a deadline of September 19 for FIFA's 211 member associations to support the scheme, promising them millions in additional funding. The strongest opposition is coming from Europe's association, UEFA. It sent most of the quarter-finalists to the recent World Cup, including the champions, Spain. UEFA said it was against FIFA's attempt to enrich itself and its friends. The head of Germany's Football Association, which manages the national team, said the plan would fail without European support.
4: I believe it sends a disastrous signal to open the FIFA World Cup to outside investors. Football depends on the acceptance and support of society, and we must not allow it to become a plaything for investors.
2: But smaller associations like here in Cape Verde could be tempted by more money to boost their facilities. The head of the Confederation of African Football has told its members to consider the offer. Associations from Asia and North and Central America were upset about the lack of consultation, but haven't rejected the idea. South America's governing body is yet to comment. There's a Trump family connection too. One of the potential World Cup investors is owned by Joshua Kushner, brother of Jared Kushner, Donald Trump's son-in-law. U.S. media reported the president could nominate Infantino as the next United Nations Secretary General, prompting this response from the White House.
5: I don't know if he and the president have discussed that. I haven't been present for all their conversations. I know they speak quite frequently, and the president has a lot of respect for Gianni and what he has done with FIFA.
2: Others have less respect. Some fans fear the recent World Cup, with its political interference and advertising-friendly breaks, may have kicked off a new era of commercially controlled football.
0: Well, joining me now is Miguel Maduro. He's the former chairman of FIFA's Governance and Independent Review Committees. Mr. Maduro, it's good to have you with us. You've seen the news.
6: Thanks,
0: just like
6: buddy.
0: We have. UEFA just voted 55-0, unanimous, to boycott all FIFA tournaments, including the World Cup. Now, this is unprecedented, and it sends a clear message. What's FIFA going to do?
6: I think that there is a real good chance of being able to block this project of Gianni Infantino and the current leadership of FIFA. I think this position by UEFA is the right position, is an unprecedented position, but I think there's a good possibility, not because by itself the number of football associations that compose UEFA will be enough to block the decision to go ahead with such a project, but because of the economic importance of having the European teams in the World Cup. Without the European teams, the World Cup decreases its value, and so even the object of this project will see, in terms of commercial value, being damaged. And as such, I think UEFA may have indeed taken a step that will be sufficient to block this initiative.
0: Mr. Maduro, UEFA is, of course, the wealthiest part of FIFA. With this vote today and with what you're saying, the message here is when it comes to world football, money talks. What UEFA wants here, it's going to get.
6: Well, there's two readings of the position of UEFA. There's a more benign one. UEFA is standing up for the good of the game, for the integrity of the game, putting a limit to the hyper-commercialization of football. Football and the World Cup should not be only about maximizing profits. There are other interests, such as the well-being of athletes in terms of calendars, such as making the competition accessible in terms of ticket prices to as many fans as possible. And so UEFA can say that they are taking this position to protect that, or there's a less benign, a more cynical reading of the position of UEFA, that is to say what UEFA is concerned with is with the commercial value of its own competitions and its own commercial projects. UEFA, together with the EFC, ran, for example, the Champions League, that is the most profitable competition of clubs, and the project of FIFA was certainly going to put into question the economic value of that initiative of UEFA itself. So it may be that in part too.
0: Is there a fear maybe here in Europe within UEFA that if this plan does go ahead, then you're going to have other regions of the world, other members of FIFA that will become wealthier with this private investment and that you may have a shift of power within FIFA?
6: There may be that, but I think the main concern from that perspective will be that of the impact on the commercial value of UEFA's own competitions, from the Euro Championship to the Champions League. They are the most valuable, and particularly the club competition are the most valuable. And if FIFA will go ahead, for example, the World Cup of Clubs that FIFA is promoting probably will become much more competitive with respect to UEFA. So UEFA may be concerned with that. And that's why I want to make a point, if you allow me, that it's very important. I think it's very important, the indignation and outrage that this initiative of FIFA has raised in Europe. But it is important that the outcome is not simply blocking this initiative. I would hope that this will be the step that is necessary to introduce genuine reforms in our Sports Governing Bodies Act, including FIFA, but UEFA itself.
0: Well, I want to talk about that in just a moment, but let me ask you, the fact that this plan with private investors is connected in some way to U.S. President Donald Trump and Jared Kushner, his son-in-law, is that what has generated this very allergic reaction here in Europe? I mean, if this was a plan... Yeah, I mean, if this was a plan that had nothing to do with Trump, would it go through easily? Yeah.
6: It has contributed to it, for sure. But it's not the only thing. I think in itself, opening to private investors the commercialization of the World Cup was going to be an additional step on something that unfortunately is already taking place, that is the prioritization of the World Cup as a profit-making

0: activity, and ignoring or not paying as much importance to other interests, such as those I mentioned before. But in addition to that, the way the entire process took place, the lack of consultation, the lack of transparency, and the apparent conflict of interests on giving at least a priority in negotiating this deal with people that are close to Mr. Trump certainly has contributed to the additional backlash and to the opposition to this project.
1: Mr. Mead, let me ask you before we run out of time. You know, you say that you would like for this to trigger general reforms within FIFA. You know, you were brought in after FIFA's corruption scandal to help enforce reforms, and you know how that went. I think, you know, you were there, what, about less than a year?
0: Less than a year.
1: I mean, I've got 30 seconds left. Are you confident that reform, basic reform, within FIFA is possible right now, particularly under the current leadership?
0: Not from within. It will have to be imposed from the outside. My hope is that the European Union and the European Union institutions will use this opportunity to introduce real reform as is necessary, separating the regulatory role from the commercial role of FIFA and introducing genuine checks and balances.
1: Okay, well, we will be watching, and hopefully we can speak with you again, because I think this story is going to have some long legs on it. Mr. Madeiro, thank you. You're watching DW News. Here's a reminder now of our top stories. Wildfires continue to burn across Europe as a new heat wave sweeps the continent. Firefighters in Spain, France, and Greece appear to be getting some blazes under control, but they say the danger is far from over. And European states have voted unanimously to boycott the World Cup. That's if Gianni Infantino, chief of World Football's governing body FIFA, goes ahead with plans to sell stakes in the World Cup to private investors. This is DW News. We'll be back at the top of the hour with more world news. Hope to see you then.

0: What happens to societies where women remain invisible? They lose ideas, power, a part of their future. We showcase the daily victories of women. Brave, honest, loud, side by side, deserving to be heard and seen. We share their stories from the female point of view. Because perspectives matter. Together, we see.
1: Berlin moves fast, whether you're on two wheels or four. But in a city where streets are tight and passions run high, cyclists and drivers are battling for every inch of asphalt.
2: Hey! So I'm really an American at heart. I love having my car. I love the freedom it gives me and from getting from A to B quickly. But like most Berliners, I also love hopping on my bike. So I want to find out in this city who really rules the road, cars or bikes?
3: Spoiler alert, it's not as simple as you think.
1: Most Berliners switch between several modes of transport each day, with only a small minority relying solely on a car, a bike, or public transport. And with construction sites scattered across the city, even short trips can turn into slow, winding detours no matter which transport mode you choose.
3: So Berlin actually had big plans to build bike lanes. They promised some 60 kilometers worth of bike lanes, but only half got built. And as you can see,

0: 60 kilometers worth of bike lanes, but only half got built. And as you can see, it's very inconsistent here with the bike lanes. Some are just lines on the regular street, and some are protected bike lanes, but not many. It's quite an obstacle course. And here we've got a truck right in front of me creating an obstacle.
1: But it's not just about infrastructure. It's also about emotion. In a city where space on the road feels increasingly limited, frustration is growing on all sides. The result is often outright aggression.
2: Of course, drivers and road users in general become aggressive when they feel disadvantaged, when they feel that someone else is getting an advantage they don't deserve. A typical example would be a merging situation. A road narrows from two lanes down to one. There's actually a zipper merging system, which most people follow, but then someone tries to force their way into the lane, instead of merging properly. And there are people who feel provoked by that and react aggressively.
1: Berlin has seen a sharp rise in cycling fatalities. Data from Germany's Federal Statistical Office shows that 441 cyclists died in traffic accidents nationwide in 2024, meaning one in six traffic deaths involved someone on a bike. In Berlin, their death places are often ceremonially marked with a so-called ghost bike.
0: This group of protesters has been gathering every month for about 2 years, demanding better cycling paths, and everyone has a story to tell.
3: Just now there was a taxi in the bus lane, which I'm also allowed to use, trying to turn around, and the situation was unclear. There was a bus in front of me, and just when I'd figured out how to get through, someone opened a door from the side. So yeah, every day is an adventure.
2: You could tell horror stories almost every day. Getting passed too closely, run off the road, you name it. I was in a bike lane. The light was green and I was going pretty fast. Then a truck turned in front of me and just kept going. I had to slam on the brakes. Luckily, I managed to stop just in time.
1: Drivers also feel the pressure because navigating Berlin's roads safely demands more attention than ever.
0: As a driver here in Berlin, I really feel like cars are losing ground. You have bike lanes popping up everywhere. Park spots are vanishing. But the funny thing is, they're not building new bike lanes. They're taking away lanes for cars and they're giving them to bikes. But then all of a sudden, the bikes are in your lane. So I really feel like as a driver, we're losing ground. We are definitely our driving abilities are vanishing.
1: And other drivers share my opinion.
2: Drivers are definitely losing road space in Berlin. I notice it every day. More and more streets are being converted into bicycle streets. Wider bike lanes are being built, and more parking spaces are being repurposed in favor of bicycles. Right now, more bike lanes are being built and everything is being expanded. Drivers are being increasingly pushed out.
1: And as a driver, how do you feel on the road when you're out driving?
2: You definitely notice you have to be more careful, especially since cyclists are taking up more and more space. And when you're turning, you need to look over your shoulder more often because anything can happen.
1: Experts in the German auto industry believe that there is space for both parties on the streets.
4: If you ask the people driving a car, they are often annoyed by the bike drivers and the other way around. But I think in the last years, there's been a change. More and more roads are accessible for bikes. Of course, it can always be better. But I think in the end, most importantly, is that they go along with each other. So it shouldn't be bikes against cars, cars against bikes, because most of us, like me, sometimes I drive the car, sometimes I ride my bike, and in both cases I want to be safe and I want to be comfortable. The aggression in between the people is also, I think, a major problem, because there's hardly a day where I don't see a bike driver and a car driver yelling at each other, and I think that's also something that needs to be overcome.
1: But in reality, that balance doesn't always hold.
2: Many see it as an affront to their rights.

0: rights. Someone else is taking an advantage that they believe belongs to them. The best approach is to stay calm and realize it really doesn't matter whether someone cuts in front of you or not, because you're only losing 5 to 10 meters, and that's nothing.
1: Views about who's winning the battle on the road are as varied as Berlin itself.
2: Maybe it could be a little bit safer.
0: It'd be nice if cyclists followed the rules, like stopping at red lights.
3: If the bike lanes are good, it's fine. Otherwise, it's often tough.
0: I've got a construction site appointment, and this is the fastest way to get there. Since I never know where I can park, I cycle.
3: Surprisingly pleasant, especially now there are lots of bike lanes. I've just gone down at least 3 streets with them, and it was quite nice.
0: It's gotten worse in the last 5 years.
4: Berlin streets are still very car-centric, but the battle for space is heating up. So who really rules the road? I feel like Berlin is still trying to figure that out.
1: How do you like to get around? Let us know in the comments, and don't forget to hit subscribe.
5: For a lot of people, getting from A to B is just a journey. For me, it starts with a question. Will the lift be working?
6: Hi, my name is Lotte. I'm a 14-year-old girl who lives in Berlin and uses a wheelchair, as it's pretty clear.
5: Today I'm traveling across Berlin. I'm going to Sozialhelden, which means social heroes in English. They created a project called Broken Lifts.
6: Yeah, Broken Lifts.
5: It shows which public transport lifts are working and which ones are broken. They can change my whole route.
6: I'll show you that all the complaining about lifts and broken lifts is really quiet. We are at the Alexander Platz, trying to get out of the station from the way.
5: Alexanderplatz is one of Berlin's busiest stations. For me, it can be difficult to navigate.
6: It took me 7 minutes to go from the UAA to the street level. And all lifts are working. It's so annoying, it's a nightmare.
5: And that was only one station. If a lift is broken, the journey changes. I might need another station, another train, or help from someone else. Sometimes there's no easy alternative. Now I've arrived at Sozialhelden. This is where Broken Lift was created. I want to find out how it works and what could happen next. This is Holger Dieterich. He is one of the people behind Broken Lifts.
0: Broken Lifts is first of all a map. On brokenlifts.org you can see which elevators in Berlin are currently working and which ones are out of service. Elevators are essential for getting from A to B. They're basically a means of transport, so it's vital to know whether they're working.
5: This is me with Victoria Eckert. She works at Sozialhelden. She is also a wheelchair user.
3: The idea behind it was that people who depend on elevators, like me for example, I'm a wheelchair user myself, can know as close to real time as possible whether the elevators they need for their journey are working or not. If I know I want to go somewhere in Berlin, I always check Broken Lifts beforehand to see whether the elevators are working.
5: Broken Lifts began in Berlin, but the idea could work anywhere.
0: Our plans for the future aren't just limited to Berlin. We've realized that this applies to elevators worldwide. This isn't just maintenance information. It's essential info for people who use the elevators.
5: But this is not only about wheelchair users. Lifts also help older people, parents with prams, and people carrying heavy luggage. A lift is not an extra. It is part of the journey.
6: Berlin has a good public transport, but not always for people in wheelchairs.
5: Better information gives people more choice and more freedom. What is it like in your city? Has a broken lift ever stopped you from getting from A to B? Tell us in the comments.

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1: What's new? We'll tell you.
2: We are happy. We are happy that we are back home.
1: What's the story? We have it.
3: Getting a visa is more difficult than finding gold, really.
1: What's it to you?
4: They have dreams for here and beyond for their future.
1: In-depth stories and issues that are being discussed across the continent. DW News Africa. Next.
5: Fighting against climate change and corruption. In Manila, the capital of the Philippines, resistance is growing against the country's elites.
6: Those people in power will determine who gets to live and who gets to be killed.
5: We're introducing the people committed to environmental protection and social justice.
1: Global Us. In 60 minutes.
7: Estamos en medio de una guerra. Salimos, pero no sabemos si vamos a regresar a casa.
8: Mexico, corruption and violence. Who can the people trust? The boundary between organized crime and state power is dissolving. Reporter Mariel Muller travels to Sinaloa, the epicenter of Mexico's drug war. Reporter, this weekend on DW.
9: JD Vance.
8: Behind the name, a story told from the inside.
10: Yeah, you may want to close the door.
8: A childhood overshadowed by his mother's addiction.
11: I didn't think about anything except just getting high.
8: From working class Ohio to America's elite, and for years, one of its sharpest critics.
12: Trump is a really bad candidate.
8: But sometimes politics rewrites loyalties.
12: This is incredible.
8: Is this just the beginning of something far bigger? J.D. Vance, the man after Trump, starts August 8th on DW.
0: This is DW News Africa. Coming up on the show, the discovery of Nigeria's largest ever methamphetamine laboratory. What does it tell us about Africa's role in the global drug trade? The lab was found hidden deep inside a forest with production valued at hundreds of millions of dollars.
13: Behind me, you can see some of the machines that were used to process the drugs. We have been told not to get too close to them because toxic chemicals are still stored inside, and I can perceive an unpleasant metallic odor in the air.
0: And with women's AFCON underway in Morocco, we visit the football academy that has produced some of Nigeria's best female soccer stars. They are an inspiration to the young girls who want to follow their path.
14: For many of these girls, this is exactly where big dreams begin, on the football field. Some of Nigeria's top women's players have come through the ranks, playing right here on this very pitch, and still visit often. And so for the players here, they don't have to look too far off.

0: Hello, I'm Christine Mundwa. Welcome to the show. What does the discovery of Nigeria's largest ever methamphetamine laboratory tell us about the changing nature of the global drug trade? Well, the facility, uncovered in May, led to the arrest of 10 suspects. They included 3 Mexican nationals. Now, the case is raising questions about whether international drug cartels are expanding their footprint in West Africa and whether they could have broader security implications, including possible links with insurgents and bandits operating in northern Nigeria. Now, we begin with the meth lab itself. Hidden deep inside a forest, investigators said they seized more than 2.5 tons of methamphetamine and the chemicals used to produce it. A haul, authorities say, could translate into hundreds of millions of euros or dollars worth of street doses. Now, the lab has since been dismantled. Our West Africa correspondent, Azizat Olaolua, will take us inside the alleged site of operations. And in an extraordinary court session, she joined court officials and investigators at the remote forest location where the facility was uncovered, gaining rare access to the evidence.
1: Tucked away deep inside a forested area, this is the largest industrial-scale meth laboratory ever uncovered in the country. The National Drug Law Enforcement Agency, NDLEA, discovered it in Nigeria's southwest Ogun State.

0: Behind me, you can see some of the machines that were used to process the drugs. We have been told not to get too close to them because toxic chemicals are still stored inside. And I can perceive an unpleasant metallic odor in the air.
1: And the NDLEA also netted crystal meth worth more than 300 million euros.
2: The volume of what was recovered here, that's enough to cause a lot of issues, public health issues, security challenges, not only in our country, Nigeria, but even in the sub-region.
1: In a rare move, the NDLEA took the court officials, the suspects, and the media to the clandestine facility for a special court hearing.
0: I'm sure the three Mexicans just right behind me, who have now been tagged suspects in the alleged production of large-scale meth in Nigeria, did not expect this moment will ever come in their lives. They have been brought back to the alleged scene of the crime, and a court hearing will take place here for the exhibits to be assessed and taken into evidence.
1: The suspects have pleaded not guilty to all charges against them.
3: The defendants are charged for being in possession of methamphetamine. But what the society is showing us today is the process of production, not production itself, not the end product.
1: A second meth lab was busted barely 4 weeks after this facility was shut down in May, with one Mexican among the suspects arrested. But this is just one recent discovery. The NDLEA told DW it uncovered the first meth lab in 2016, evidencing early attempts to transfer production expertise to local partners. Since then, the agency has dismantled up to 30 of such labs in the country. This has raised concerns that transnational drug cartels from Latin America are turning Nigeria from a single transit route for drugs to a production hub for international markets. The latest World Drug Report by the United Nations Office on Drugs and Crime, UNODC, shows that meth production took root in West Africa in the early 2010s, particularly in Nigeria. It notes that meth from West and Central Africa mainly supplies other markets. The NDLEA says international drug cartels are now focused on setting up labs in the country's southwest, a region close to the seacoast.
2: It's a challenge the agency has risen up to ensure that we don't allow them to have a hold, not only in the southwest, but in the entire country.
1: Recently, the U.S. Africa Command's statement that there is a growing connection between international drug cartels and terrorism in West Africa indicates a multi-layered threat for Nigeria.
4: The relationship between cartels and drug use and terrorism is very, very symbiotic. What they do is the terrorists give the cartels protection, while the cartels give the terrorists financing. We have porous borders. We have a large part of our forests ungoverned. We also have a situation where you have cheap labor. And once you see that, and also the transatlantic route for their shipping.
1: The judge and prosecution have agreed that this crystal meth lab will be dismantled, but the concerns it raises are still present. Although authorities say they are intensifying the fight against organized criminal drug networks, one question remains unanswered. How many more clandestine facilities like this are operating undetected in Nigeria and elsewhere in the continent?
5: Olumayowa Olani is a researcher in Abuja who has written about the illicit drug trade in Nigeria. I asked him why he describes the country as a haven for drug cartels from Latin America.
6: Before we started with the drug cartels, we've always spoken in Nigeria, we've always discussed on the ungoverned spaces. We have a lot of places, we have a lot of forest area in the country that is ungoverned. And this provides the fertile ground, the opportunity for drug cartels or for any other crime to happen there. Let me tell you,

0: that before we started seeing cartels in these deep forests, we know that these are deep forest houses, terrorist organization, if it's ISWAP, if it's Boko Haram, if it's JNIM, any of them, you will find them in these places because that place is so large and it gives them opportunity to do their business with nobody knowing. And that's why we call it ungoverned spaces, because there's no form of governance there. So it provides them the opportunity to do their business. And I can tell you for quick example, like the one in Ogun State, the meth lab that was busted in Ogun State, it was deep in the forest, very deep in the forest, where it's outside of the purview of governance. I want to believe that before you will see the closest police station to that particular place, which is the form of governance we're talking about, it can take you more than 4 kilometers, it can take you more than 5 to 10 kilometers. So this gives these guys opportunity to do their business with little or no check, with nobody checking them, with nobody even knowing that they are there. So Nigeria could provide such. And again, if I follow the theory I mentioned earlier about crime displacement, you will see that because they also know that we have weak laws, there are gaps in our laws, there are gaps. And you know, for a country who is welcoming to investment, we welcome everybody. We welcome anybody without necessarily carrying out the due diligence on them to know what their intention is for coming into the country. So this has given opportunity to these guys to do the kind of business that they're doing.
1: You talked about the armed insurgencies that Nigeria is also battling with. And you talked about the fact that they typically need the same conditions, right? Ungoverned spaces where they can operate off the radar, so to say. But has any other other link emerged between these groups and the drug networks?
0: Well, what we have seen so far, especially if you look at the level of arrest or the number of arrests that has been made in the northeastern part of the country, in the northeastern part of Nigeria, where you have the insurgency, you see that there's a high usage of drugs, of synthetic drugs along that corridor. And again, this shows the nexus, the connection. But coming to where you have this meth lab, suddenly, recently, there was an abduction in Oyo State, the southwestern part of the country. There was an abduction of school students there. And one of the things that I was arguing in that article is to say that if you have an armed group, having a connection with a drug fund, it is a higher risk for the country. It poses a more severe danger to the very fragile security that we have in Nigeria. It's just as simple as that, because what you have now is that you have funds that these insurgents can use to buy ammunition, to buy weapons, that they can use to inflict pain on the country, like what we've been facing in the country for over a decade. So basically, it's to argue or it's to state that the connection between the two is there until the government or unless the government finds something to do about it to ensure that that doesn't happen. And again, what we have seen so far, I'm trying to link something here. What we have seen before is that most of the insurgency or most of the crisis and terrorism that we have has been on the northern part of the country. But we have started to see a steady move towards the south, where this meth lab was actually busted. So again, what we are finding or what is we are confronting right now is the possibility of having both the meth lab, the drug, and of course the insurgents merging together in that part of the country. And it's just going to be very catastrophic, more than whatever we have seen before in the past decade.
1: So are the drugs fueling the conflict?
0: Yes. Yes, it's a very heavy connector, the drug and, of course, the conflict. Most of the crimes, most of the atrocities that these guys have done so far in the country, it goes beyond normal imagination. It beats imagination if you see the kind of atrocities that have been committed by these guys. And it would take somebody who is very high on such drugs, on meth, to do, or any kind of synthetic drugs whatsoever, to do those kind of things. And what you see, you can check online, you see so many arrests of dealers in Tramadol, any of those products, which they take straight where these insurgents actually say, especially in the northeast of the country. So there's a very

0: strong connector between drugs and the crisis that we have in the country.
1: Right. And is there any indication of how many other crystal meth labs might be in Nigeria?
0: We don't know. We don't know. But we know that there will be others. After the reported one in Ogun, there's Oyo in Ibarapa. There's another not too far away from Oyo. Is very close to Ogun. So there was another one that was busted in Ogun, not as big in terms of the size, not as big as that of Ogun, but it's there. And that simply shows that there could be other labs across the country. We've only seen these ones, and we are talking about these ones. Mm-hmm. I think the unique thing about this Ogun, the one in Ogun State, is because of the size, yeah. Like 2.4 ton. So it's the size. And you can imagine if a production of meth that can run to like 460 billion naira, like over $300 million, can be in a single location, you can just imagine the possibility of having such scattered across the country. And again, because of the other one, which was busted not too long after the one in Ogun State, in Oyo State, shows that there could be, the possibility is very high, the chances are there that there will be other labs across the country.
1: Well, fascinating stuff. Oluma Yowa Olani, thanks so much for your insights there, helping us understand this particular development in Nigeria. We appreciate your time.
0: Thank you so much.
1: Now, football excitement in Africa continues with the Women's AFCON tournament underway in Morocco. This follows the continent's impressive showing at the FIFA Men's World Cup. But in Nigeria, the country who are defending WAFCON champions and 10-time winners, young girls are dreaming big, hoping to follow in the footsteps of the nation's women's team. DW's Olisa Chukwumar explains more from Lagos.
2: Honing their skills in a beautiful game and trying out new tricks on this pitch in Lagos, these young girls are hoping to become professional players in the future. Football is Nigeria's most popular sport, and girls are determined not to be left out of the action.
3: For many of these girls, this is exactly where big dreams begin, on the football field. Some of Nigeria's top women's players have come through the ranks, playing right here on this very pitch, and still visit often. And so for the players here, they don't have to look too far off.
4: My dream is to play football, that they will know me in Africa, in America, in worldwide. I'll play it, that I'll become a star. That's my dream.
5: I feel so excited whenever I'm watching Super Falcon football. And most of their players, I really love them. I really love the way they play. Like Monday Gift, Rashida Tajibade, Sidibe Okeke. I really love them, the way they play. They have confidence for football.
6: When I watch Oladipo Shukurat, she makes me feel happy, as the way she usually plays, I really love it. She makes me feel inspired that I need to work hard, more harder. Because they say the key to success is to work hard and put more effort. No pain, no gain.
2: It is that dream that keeps them going here at the Robo Queens Academy. But there are many challenges, like the lack of financial support and very basic training facilities.
7: You can imagine where we're team, a team that has produced a lot of stars. Look at team. So there are so many things to talk about. But the dream is actualizing. At least we have produced a lot of players. But you know, in female football, it's a developmental thing. The money does not come the way people expect the money to come. It's just the glory that is going here and there. But we thank God. It's not easy.
2: The academy has produced several players who have gone on to play for the country. They include five stars currently competing in the Women's African Cup of Nations in Morocco. One of them is Asisat Oshola, who has been Africa's best women's player six times. She says young girls who want to play football need female role models.
8: I'm really happy that, I mean, people, I get to have young kids across Africa looking up to me, especially where I grew up from, which is like Lagos State. You know, I train in Mushi, that's my grassroots team, FC Robo. So each time I'm home, I take my time to go there to train with the girls, to be around them, you know, just to like

0: just to be around them, you know. I enjoy being there basically because that's where I started from, and I enjoy seeing these kids as well, you know, growing. And also, like, it's also good to be around these girls as well sometimes, so they know that there's really nothing out there if they really put their mind into it. There's nothing out there to stop them.
1: Back at the academy, that connection makes them proud to be associated with the Super Falcons' dominance of women's football on the continent.
2: It's a joyful thing that you train players, she succeeds in her engagement and she come back home. It's a joyful thing. And it's an inspirational thing to motivate these upcoming ones.
3: I like to play in Super Falcons, and I'll train more other so that I can get to that Super Falcons stage and play.
1: Nigeria is aiming to win more trophies in the women's game, and that journey begins on pitches like this. Underlining the aim of these young girls in love with a beautiful game.
4: And we have invited Biola Solis Chukwu back onto the program. She is a sportscaster and content creator in Lagos. It's good to have you back on the show, Biola. So the Super Falcons are Africa's most successful international women's football team. So it's no surprise to see young girls in Nigeria aspiring to be soccer players. But why is it still a struggle to secure funding to develop women's football, even when the women's football national team has been so successful? There's a real tangible example in Nigeria.
5: To be honest, I think there is a big funding problem in Nigerian football as a whole, and not just the women's game. And sadly, with the little funding that does come, most of it is channeled into the men's football, because like it is almost everywhere in the world, men's football gets more eyes, more attention, maybe because it's been here longer than women's football. So yeah, that has been a major issue here in Nigeria. I think another major problem really is that the federations rely heavily on government funding. And to be honest, that is not enough. And the women's game obviously suffers for it. So that is one of the major issues we have here in Nigeria.
4: Yeah, and as you point out, it's not just unique to Nigeria, the priority of men's football versus women's football. I know I just said that the Super Falcons are Africa's most successful international women's football team, but can you just tell us why that is? Because I read a little bit into this and it is impressive.
5: Well, I think there is, to an extent, an early mover issue, an early mover advantage that Nigeria has. I think Nigeria started playing women's football earlier than many other African teams, and that played, you know, a major part as well. I think participating internationally has also helped the growth of Nigerian women's football, you know, playing at the World Cups. And by that reason, many players moving to play in Europe, the NWSL, some of the biggest leagues in the world. So they get better training there, they get better exposure there. And of course, they bring that into the national team and translate that to the general growth of the Super Falcons, the women's national teams as a whole. So that has been major, really, when it comes to the growth of women's football here. And that is why the Super Falcons are as successful as they are here in Nigeria. That hasn't quite translated to the world stage yet, but one step at a time, right?
4: Yeah, yeah, absolutely. But we have to point out that WAFCON has started with a bit of an upset for the Super Falcons, losing to Malawi 3-2. I know you have a lot to say about that. Anybody following you on social media heard your take, but just give me your sense of what you think about that game and what the result was.
5: Amazing. Of course, it's been shocking to Nigerians and to everyone in Africa, everyone in the world. Considering Nigeria 10-time champions, defending champions, and Malawi playing in this competition for the first time. So as Nigerian, I will say, yes, it has been painful and Nigerians are grieving. But also as a women's football enthusiast, I'll say it shows the growth that women's football has been experiencing in Africa in the last few years. Malawi, I think many of us knew that they deserved to be playing in the Women's Africa Cup of Nations, considering the names that they had, the Chawinga sisters that were very instrumental to that win against Nigeria last night. So yes, I think it shows the growth women's football is experiencing.

0: experiencing in Africa, and it shows there are really no minnows anymore. You really cannot underestimate any team anymore, whether they have played in the WAFCON or not, whether they are facing some of the biggest teams or not. We also saw South Africa, one of the biggest teams in Africa, lose to Tanzania. That shows growth in women's football in Africa.
1: And I guess one final one for you, Biola. I might be putting you in a tight spot, but I want to get your predictions. Who are the ones to watch this tournament? And I know your heart is probably with the Super Falcons, but if we were taking them off the table, who should we be looking at and who do you have your money on?
0: Of course, taking Nigeria off the table, you cannot look past Morocco. They have invested so much in women's football in the last few years, and it is showing. They reached the final in back-to-back WAFCONs in 2022 and in 2024 edition, which was played last year. So they're hosting again, by the way. Playing at home is also a big advantage. Knowing there's World Cup qualification at stake as well is really big on their mind, and knowing that the next step for them really is to win that first continental title. They are really just very close. They beat Nigeria. I mean, Nigeria beat them from two goals down last time, so they were really close. So, of course, Morocco. I will never look past South Africa as well. The 2022 champions are one of the most experienced sides in African women's football. I will not look past Zambia as well, because they have grown also in the last few years, came third place in 2022. So yeah, I would say Morocco, South Africa, and of course Zambia are those to look out for.
1: All right. Well, perhaps you can come back and we can discuss how it really went down in the end, at the end of the tournament. But thank you for the moment. Biola Solis Chukwu, we appreciate that.
0: Thank you for having me.
1: Yeah, we should absolutely have her back on to see how that tournament played out in the end. Well, that is it for now. Be sure to check out our other stories on dw.com/Africa. We are also on social media. I'll see you next time. Bye-bye.

0: fighting against climate change and corruption. In Manila, the capital of the Philippines, resistance is growing against the country's elites.
1: Those people in power will determine who gets to live and who gets to be killed.
0: We're introducing the people committed to environmental protection and social justice.
2: Global Us. In 30 minutes.
3: This is where I grew up. This is where I'll stay. My dream job is right here. It's simply great.
2: The Kiel Canal in Germany is the busiest artificial waterway in the world. It's a lifeline, workplace, and home. Yet pressure is mounting. With ongoing repairs, costs have reached their limit. Can this man-made marvel be saved? In 90 minutes.

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1: You know, on this channel, we are not afraid to touch on delicate topics.
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0: The future belongs to you.

0: 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It starts with a moment witnessed, impossible to ignore. And suddenly, a story unfolds. We tell stories that take shape under pressure.
1: The only thing I have left is a VHS tape that my dad filmed for me.
0: Stories where saving lives means risking your own. We examine conflict from up close.
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0: We watch words become power.
3: I went out alone to protest. It's Russia against Putin Day.
4: They imprisoned my child for his opinion.
0: And we witness the consequences of division.
5: Forgiveness for me was freedom.
0: Some voices divide the world. Our stories create connections.

It's chaos as thousands of migrants enter a Spanish enclave in North Africa. The government in Madrid has decided to send in the army to assist local authorities restore a border they say has collapsed. Also coming up, all European states vote to boycott the next World Cup in protest at FIFA's plan to bring in private investors. I'm Nicole Furley here in Berlin, and this is DW News.

0: Chaos in the Spanish territory of Ceuta today as hundreds of migrants swam in from Morocco in an attempt to reach European soil. Local authorities have asked the government to declare a national emergency over what they call a total collapse of the border. Spain says it's going to send in troops. Video footage shows large groups of people coming across the border, making their way around the breakwaters to gain entry into the Spanish territory. Most of those crossing appear to be young men, but families, women and children were also among the arrivals. Some migrants were heard shouting support for Spain, Viva España, as they entered the enclave. Ceuta is a small Spanish territory on the northern coast of Africa, bordering Morocco, and has long been an entry point for migrants seeking to reach Europe. Earlier this month, the Spanish Supreme Court ruled that migrants who arrive by sea cannot be immediately sent back without due process. Earlier, we asked journalist Stephen Burgin if there had been a political change in Morocco that helped set off the influx.
1: I think, the other side of the border in Morocco, there are hundreds, possibly thousands of people who are looking for a chance to cross. Many of them are fleeing conflicts as far away as Afghanistan or in Western Africa. But as you see in the pictures, most of these people are young Moroccan men. And apparently there's a rumor that the word went out that the gates were open and they could get in, that there'd be no problem getting into Morocco. And this seems to have triggered this sort of avalanche of people. The situation of young people in Morocco is very bad at the moment. There are about 1.5 million young people aged 15 to 25 who are neither in education nor in work. And they seem to be make up, from their pictures, seem to make up the bulk of the people crossing.
0: That's journalist Stephen Burgin. Poland's prime minister says an object that came down in eastern Poland overnight appears to have been a Russian missile that's since been confirmed by NATO. Authorities found a crater and scattered debris in a field following Russian airstrikes on neighboring Ukraine. It was the latest in a series of airspace incursions in countries on NATO's eastern flank that have fueled fears of the war in Ukraine spilling over.
2: An object explodes in a field in eastern Poland, captured on CCTV. It leaves behind a crater and scattered debris. The Polish military says the object entered its airspace in the early hours of Thursday.

0: residents living near the Ukrainian border, it was a night unlike any other.
1: I got up and went to the balcony. I didn't know what was happening. The sirens were going off one after another.
2: It sounded like a plane flying over the apartments.
0: Poland's prime minister said the object that landed in the field appears to have been a Russian missile.
2: According to military experts, the vast majority of the evidence, including the fragments found, point to a Russian CH-101 missile. This is a cruise missile. It is, of course, capable of carrying payloads, and it is also highly likely that an explosion occurred. The size of the crater, approximately 10 meters in diameter and up to 5 meters deep, or even deeper, shows that this was a very serious incident.
0: The incident occurred during a massive Russian missile and drone attack on Ukraine. Explosions were reported from Kiev to western Ukraine. The attacks killed at least 8 civilians and injured dozens. Ukraine says Russia launched more than 70 missiles and over 200 drones overnight.
3: TW correspondent Terry Schultz told me what NATO has been saying about the incident.
4: As was mentioned, Nicole, NATO was the first to confirm that this was a Russian missile. Of course, that was the suspicion, but this was the first statement that we had a few hours ago that certainly pinned it on Russia. You know, there have been many incidents where drones that happened to be Ukrainian were pushed or somehow strayed into Polish and other NATO airspace. But this is the first time that a Russian missile has actually landed in NATO territory. So that, of course, does cross a line, so to speak, and that's why there is so much concern. Now, what the NATO military headquarters spokesman Colonel Marty O'Donnell said was that the Supreme Allied Commander Alexis Grinkiewicz had been in contact with NATO and assured, had been in contact with Poland and assured them that everything that NATO can do is being done to keep air defenses on alert. They also confirmed that it was actually two F-16s that went into the air when this missile was noticed, as well as an early warning aircraft and a refueling aircraft and another helicopter. So there certainly was a large response, but evidently they simply couldn't catch the missile with the warning time that they were given, Nicole.
3: Is there any evidence, Terry, that Poland was deliberately targeted here? And do you expect the Polish government to raise the issue at NATO headquarters there in Brussels?
4: There certainly isn't any evidence that this was a purposeful targeting, because no one would like to think that Moscow would do that, would purposely invite war with NATO. And that's what it would be if they start targeting NATO countries. And this isn't simply a missile that went off track. It is of very high concern, but it's not the same thing as a deliberate targeting, obviously. So what we expect Poland to do is actually not to raise Article 4 consultations. That's one level below Article 5, of course, when the alliance could be called to go to war. And it does happen when a country feels that its territorial integrity or sovereignty is at stake. And we don't see any signs that Poland is going to do that over this incident. If lives are lost on the ground, of course, it's another degree of concern, but that didn't happen in this case.
3: For a really long time now, Terry, Poland and other eastern flank countries have been asking NATO to step up its air defense. Would you expect to see any changes after this most recent incident?
4: I wouldn't actually think so. I think that NATO is probably reassuring Poland and the other eastern flank countries of what they already have in place. Now, after this incident back in September, when some 20 drones crossed into Polish territory, which was definitely considered a deliberate act, NATO launched what it calls Eastern Sentry, and that is a mission to upgrade and take new assessment of what air and missile defense capabilities it already has stationed along the border. They didn't add a lot of new resources, but they certainly put everything they have there on high alert. At the same time, if you're Polish citizens, even if you're the Polish government, I can understand how you would be asking questions about how this missile was not intercepted, with NATO having what it says are the highest level of protection along the eastern flank. So I think there are a lot of questions to be answered, but I don't expect that we'll see a lot of new resources deployed along the eastern flank at this time.
3: Terry Schultz in Brussels, thank you. Always great to have your insights. And Thomas Withington is with the Royal United Services Institute. He also gave us his reaction to the Russian missile coming down in Poland.
5: I think the most important thing to bear in mind at this point was that there was no loss of life, thank goodness. The concerning thing is, though, that these incidents have happened in the past. As Terry's package said just now, we had the incident in Poland in September last year. I was actually in that part of Poland when that incident occurred on my way to Ukraine. And as long as the war continues in Ukraine, there is the risk of these munitions straying into NATO territory. And heavens forbid, but potentially doing damage to buildings or worse. So it is a concerning incident, although on this occasion, there was no loss of life or injury.
3: Yeah. The Polish Prime Minister says there's really no reason to believe that Poland was the target. But what does it say about Russia's grip on the situation that these incursions into NATO territory keep happening?
5: That's a good question. I mean, they shouldn't be happening. That's the first thing. It says a lot about, I think, Russian fire discipline in terms of the missile attacks, in terms of airstrikes more generally, that munitions are going astray and landing in NATO territory. The Russian government, of all people, must realize the risk that that inherently brings and the danger of miscalculation. And the fact that this does happen indicates that they're either do not take that risk seriously, or that's a risk they're prepared to take in order to continue with their occupation of Ukraine and the ongoing aggression that Russia continues in that country.
3: Last night, Russia launched attacks on cities across Ukraine. At least 8 civilians were killed. How long can Moscow keep up the almost daily bombardment?
5: Well, firstly, Russia's losing the war. I think everybody knows that. Russia cannot win this war. Ukraine can achieve victory. I genuinely believe that. The problem is that Russia can probably continue these attacks as long as she wishes, but it does not mean she is going to be victorious. Russia's, the end of this conflict for Russia will be one of humiliation, and it will be a grave failure. And there is no amount of air attacks that can change that. As I mentioned in my response to your earlier question, I've had the privilege of being in Ukraine on a number of occasions. I've spoken to members of the civilian population there. I myself have experienced airstrikes. And the one thing I can guarantee to you is it does not shake the resolve of the Ukrainian population. In fact, if anything, it probably makes it even more implacable. So I think in many ways, these airstrikes are sort of the last desperate attempt, the last roll of the dice, or one of the last roll of the dice for Russia to try and stay in this conflict. But I think there's an inevitability that Moscow has effectively lost this war.
3: That was Thomas Withington of the Royal United Services Institute. There are calls for more EU funds for efforts to combat wildfires raging across several countries now, with more breaking out every day. Huge blazes in France and Spain have caused unprecedented evacuations of tens of thousands of people. Authorities in France have now allowed more than 80,000 people to return to their homes in a sign that firefighters there may finally be gaining the upper hand against the flames near Bordeaux. Meanwhile, more and more countries are reporting out-of-control fires, including Greece, Turkey, Portugal, and the UK. Our correspondent Rosie Burchard has been speaking to the EU Commissioner for Crisis Management and reports from Bordeaux.
6: We're at a Bordeaux fire station, and this is the crisis room. You can see on some of these screens behind me here, they are tracking the evolution of this wildfire in the Gironde region and making strategic decisions about how to respond. These green lines here are fire breaks. Those are areas where trees have been felled or vegetation has been removed so that there's less fuel for the fire so that it stops. The fire overall, we're told, is stabilizing, though the heat wave, which Bordeaux and the surrounding Gironde region has been experiencing, has definitely complicated firefighting efforts for those on the front line. So you also see other flags on this map. Those represent the other European countries which have sent equipment or technical teams or firefighters to help France in this battle against wildfires. Now, the European Commissioner for Crisis Management was here and she had a message. She said she was very proud of this coordination work among different European countries, but also that more resources are needed.

0: needed.
1: Climate change is not knocking on our door. It's there. We delivered in March 2025 a preparedness strategy addressing this kind of natural hazards, but all kind of hazards, and for that we need to have the means. And that's why we proposed a budget of 10.7 billion. I hope that member states will follow our proposal.
0: Now that might be difficult because many EU member states, including Germany, are very sceptical overall of adding more funds to the EU centralised pot, especially with strained domestic budgets at home. Now, we've seen some of these aircraft that have been sent from other European countries to help out here, and France is far from the only European state that has had to call on others for help. We've also seen wildfires raging in Spain and in Greece in recent days, and the expectation is that this will be a difficult summer. Remember, the European wildfire season is still far from over. We still have all of August to get through and September, and many fear that there may be many more battles ahead for firefighters like the ones who work in this building.
2: The US military says it carried out a heavy wave of strikes against Iran overnight. US Central Command says it struck dozens of Revolutionary Guard targets in response to attempted missile attacks on US forces. Iran's state TV released footage of what it claimed to be the aftermath of a strike on Qasem Island. And the fighting in the Middle East continues to widen. Egypt has now confirmed that a fire at its Mediterranean port of Damietta was caused by a drone attack. Kuwait and Jordan are also reporting being targeted by Iranian strikes. The latest escalation has dimmed hopes of a return to normal shipping in the Strait of Hormuz. Iran has rejected a proposal from Oman to jointly manage traffic through the strategic waterway. Yemen's Houthi rebels are also threatening to choke off the Bab el-Mandeb Strait into the Red Sea, another crucial Middle East trade route. Earlier, I asked maritime intelligence expert Ami Daniel about the consequences for shipping in the Persian Gulf.
3: Well, I think it means exactly what it was, it meant in the last couple of months. I don't think fighting ever stopped in the Straits of Hormuz. I think news venues would like a headline, but in reality, we're kind of in a quagmire, I think. Shipping is really, I think, almost locked out of Hormuz. I don't think it's a short-term thing. And I think over the last few months, we went from 0 to 20 ships a day, back to 0, back to 5, back to 10. It's still really a trickle of what it was. And I think most of all, it's not really dependable. I think that's the most important point. And I think we should talk about what it means if you couple that together with Bab el-Mandeb and the Houthis.
2: Yeah, we'll get to that in a second. But first, I want to zoom in on what is happening right now in the Strait of Hormuz. Are there any ships trying to sail through the strait? Anyone willing to take the risk?
3: There are. We've seen two Qatari LNG ships for the first time. And for the first time since one of the Qatari ships got hit by the Iranians. I'm sure it's not a happenstance. I'm sure it was actually coordinated with the Iranians in some way, shape, or form. I would be shocked if it isn't, actually. We've seen a bit of oil come through, and really, we've seen the UAE keep trading, but it's really, again, a trickle. So yes, there is shipping in and out of Hormuz, so whoever said it's open, it is open-ish, I would say, but it's not nearly in the volume the world needs, or Asia needs, or Europe needs.
2: Oman, which shares part of the strait with Iran, of course, came up with a proposal for regional management of the strait. Many Gulf nations rallied behind it. Iran promptly rejected that proposal. Would Iran be open to any solutions right now, or is it all about leverage for them?
3: Well, you should ask them that. What I can tell you is even that offer or proposal by Oman, if you would have asked anybody in the world 3 months ago, is that a good end game? The answer would be absolutely not. Because as I said a few times before, or many times before, this is called a precedent. And once people entertain the idea of voluntary, obviously, fees, what happens to you if you don't pay the fees? That's a good question. That doesn't make it voluntary, I think. Then suddenly it's a very slippery slope. What about Bab el-Mandeb? You know, you should pay the Houthis. You know, what about Malacca? You should pay Malaysia. I think the Malaysians already spoke about that. What about Indonesia? And so on and so forth. So I think you run the risk of having very quickly fees for every single strait, every single passage around the world. whether you like it or not. And that is a big inflationary risk for the world. Because if you add 1% for every of fees from what you carry for every straight, and you are going into five straights in a single journey, which you are, by the way, or five choke points, then that is a 5% hike, which is called 5% inflation, which is bad for the world. Interest rates go up, and it would hit every one of ours pockets and family budgets. So I think that is the risk we are in right now.
2: You deal with a lot of international shipping companies. Do you think they would be willing to pay even nefarious actors? You know, looking at the Houthis in Yemen with the Bab el-Mandeb strike, would they throw money at the problem, so to say, just to get things moving, just to get to some sort of predictability, some sense of normalcy?
3: Yes. I think, first of all, people have been paying the Houthis for several months now. It's simply been under the radar. You could have paid. That's a well-known fact in the shipping industry. I know a lot of Greek companies and so forth, and Chinese companies are paying the Houthis for safe passage. And remember, they don't really pay the bill. They just add it to the bill, right? So this is a B2B. So you would have a shipping company moving something, and then would add to their fees, you know, instead of $2 million of freight, it would be 2.1, and, you know, 100K would go to the Houthis. So my answer is absolutely yes. I've seen being paid to the Houthis. I've seen being paid to the Iranians and all that. These are business people who just want to have a safety of passage. However, the problem is not just the Houthis or the Iranians. The problem is, again, the precedent. You're coming into a world where everybody near a strait or bay, you know, why just do it in a strait? Why not do it near an island? You want to go near my island, pay me money. Why not? It's a good idea, right? You wanna park near my port and wait, pay me money. If you don't want to, I'll shoot a missile at you. Why not? There are specific rules of order principles that all of the community has agreed on, okay? One of them is safety of passage and freedom of navigation and trade across the seas. And I think that is what we're talking about here. We're not talking about Bab el-Mandeb or Hormuz or Suez. We're talking about the crumbling of that system and what does it mean. Today, the world economy is successful because effectively it's cheaper to design something in whatever, Palo Alto or in Germany, and but manufacture it in China and import it back to Europe. And I think that world, which is a super globalized world, is becoming smarter and smarter. Again, we saw it in COVID, where we went from just in time to just in case. You saw it go from offshoring to nearshoring. And I think that was just accelerated a bit more. All this uncertainty in global markets, can I get the cargo in time? Can I get the commodity in time? Can I get the container in time? Can I even get it at all? You know, if you look at the maps, the Saudis have begun exporting oil to APAC via Suez. So they would go right now from Yanbu, they would go north to Suez and around Africa, adding about 11,000 miles, and then go to Asia. So I think, yes, you can do it, but all of this raises prices and raises prices and raises prices. That is a big drag on the world economy, on our pockets, on the stock market, and on interest rates.
2: Ami Daniel, Maritime Intelligence Analyst, thank you so much for your time and all those insights.
3: Thank you very much for having me.
2: European nations have voted unanimously to boycott the World Cup. That is, if world football's governing body FIFA goes ahead with its plan to sell stakes in the tournament to private investors. The project, floated by FIFA President Gianni Infantino, would be financed by a company with family ties to Donald Trump's advisor and son-in-law, Jared Kushner.
4: Defending his plan to sell investors part of the World Cup's commercial rights, FIFA President Gianni Infantino described it as a golden opportunity.
5: More revenue returned to the member associations means more investment in better pitches, stronger national teams, and more pathways for young girls and young boys everywhere in the world.
4: He has set a deadline of September 19 for FIFA's 211 member associations to support the scheme, promising them millions in additional funding. The strongest opposition is coming from Europe's association, UEFA. It sent most of the quarter-finalists to the recent World Cup, including the champions, Spain. UEFA said it was against FIFA's attempt to enrich itself and its friends. The head of Germany's Football Association, which manages the national team, said the plan would fail without

0: European support.
1: I believe it sends a disastrous signal to open the FIFA World Cup to outside investors. Football depends on the acceptance and support of society, and we must not allow it to become a plaything for investors.
0: But smaller associations like here in Cape Verde could be tempted by more money to boost their facilities. The head of the Confederation of African Football has told its members to consider the offer. Associations from Asia and North and Central America were upset about the lack of consultation, but haven't rejected the idea. South America's governing body is yet to comment. There's a Trump family connection too. One of the potential World Cup investors is owned by Joshua Kushner, brother of Jared Kushner, Donald Trump's son-in-law. US media reported the president could nominate Infantino as the next United Nations Secretary General, prompting this response from the White House.
2: I don't know if he and the president have discussed that. I haven't been present for all their conversations. I know they speak quite frequently, and the president has a lot of respect for Gianni and what he has done with FIFA.
0: Others have less respect. Some fans fear the recent World Cup, with its political interference and advertising-friendly breaks, may have kicked off a new era of commercially controlled football.
3: Miguel Maduro is the former chairman of FIFA's Governance and Independent Review Committees, and he gave us his reaction to UEFA's unprecedented vote.
4: I think that there is a real good chance of being able to block this project of Gianni Infantino and the current leadership of FIFA. I think this position by UEFA is the right position, is an unprecedented position, but I think there's a good possibility, not because by itself the number of football associations that compose UEFA will be enough to block the decision to go ahead with such a project, but because of the economic importance of having the European teams in the World Cup. Without the European teams, the World Cup decreases its value, and so even the object of this project will see in terms of commercial value being damaged. And as such, I think UEFA may have indeed taken a step that will be sufficient to block this initiative.
3: That was Miguel Maduro. Before we go, a quick reminder of our top stories at this hour. Thousands of migrants have entered the Spanish enclave of Ceuta in North Africa. The government in Madrid has decided to send in the army to assist local authorities restore a border they say has collapsed. And European states have voted unanimously to boycott the World Cup. That's if Gianni Infantino, chief of world football's governing body FIFA, goes ahead with plans to sell stakes in the World Cup and other events to private investors. You're watching DW News from Berlin. I'm Nicole Fröhlich from all of us here in the newsroom. Thank you so much for your company.

0: fighting against climate change and corruption. In Manila, the capital of the Philippines, resistance is growing against the country's elites.
1: Those people in power will determine who gets to live and who gets to be killed.
0: We're introducing the people committed to environmental protection and social justice.
2: Global Us. Next.
3: This is where I grew up. This is where I'll stay. My dream job is right here. It's simply great.
2: The Kiel Canal in Germany is the busiest artificial waterway in the world. It's a lifeline, workplace, and home. Yet pressure is mounting. With ongoing repairs, costs have reached their limit. Can this man-made marvel be saved? In 60 minutes,

0: Can you guess what old car tires have to do with steel production? Here's a hint.
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2: Estamos en medio de una guerra. Salimos, pero no sabemos si vamos a regresar a casa.
3: Mexico, corruption and violence. Who can the people trust? The boundary between organized crime and state power is dissolving. Reporter Mariel Muller travels to Sinaloa, the epicenter of Mexico's drug war. Reporter, this weekend on DW.
4: Built in a day. Modular homes in Bangladesh. How the humble bee is protecting Kenya's coastline. And in the Philippines, Manila's fight against recurring floods.
5: When Typhoon Ondoy struck in 2009, it left most of Metro Manila submerged. It dumped an entire month's worth of rain in just a few hours. More than 200 people died, and hundreds of thousands of families were displaced from their homes.
6: We were victims of Typhoon Ondoy in 2009. So this is the first time I was able to see yung ganong magnitude ng flooding in Metro Manila. And I keep on wondering why.
5: That question became Professor Timothy James Cipriano's life's work. Today he studies why floods keep coming and why prevention isn't working. It's vital work as rainfall grows heavier and more erratic due to climate change, overwhelming defenses and putting millions at risk.
6: Based on evidence, there is an increase in temperature, therefore there is an increase of level of rainfall because of yun nga, because of global warming and then since there's a capacity for air to absorb more water vapor, mas lumalakas yung ulan.
5: From 1950 to 2024, annual precipitation in the Philippines increased by roughly 37%. What makes this trend even worse for Manila is its geography. The city sits on one of the country's widest floodplains. When storms strike, water has nowhere to go. This geographic disadvantage highlights the importance of natural defenses. High above Metro Manila's floodplain lies Musungi Geo Reserve, a lush landscape that acts like a natural sponge, absorbing rain before it can flow into the city below. Sisters Billy and Anne Dumaliang have made it their mission to protect this critical watershed, a lifeline against worsening floods. Today they're meeting a group of young visitors and seizing the moment to explain why preserving this area is vital for Manila.
7: The water that flows down these very steep mountains end up in the waterways in the Marikina and Pasig River before it ends up out in Manila Bay. And that's why, if you look at the geology, the topography of the area, it's naturally important to protecting the city from all of these flood that happens downstream.
5: When flooding occurs, it's the poorest people who are the hardest hit. Residents of informal settlements, like here in Sitio San Roque, a low-income neighborhood squeezed between skyscrapers, highways, and malls. This is where 16-year-old Eloisa lives. Flooding and its aftermath are part of her everyday life. Various urban development projects are supposed to

mitigate the impact, but not for Eloisa's community. Water from higher-end neighborhoods is diverted to keep those areas dry, but at the expense of Sitio San Roque.

0: As the leader of Kadame Youth, the youth arm of the country's largest urban poor movement, she advocates for housing rights and fights to eradicate poverty.
1: I'm worried. I fear for our safety, especially when the water in Sitio San Roque gets really high. Sometimes it even enters the houses here.
0: Nearly 40% of Metro Manila's population live in informal settlements, often in low-lying areas with little drainage. When the water rises, there is no escape. The flimsy houses, built from wood and scrap metal, offer almost no protection. For many, flooding is no longer a rare occurrence. It shapes daily life.
1: We don't leave the house unattended, especially in the rainy season.
0: She aims to graduate high school in 2027. But floods make studying harder. Students can lose weeks of classes when schools close or are used as evacuation centers.
1: It affects my studies. One reason is that I can't concentrate properly when I keep thinking about it, wondering what will happen when the next flooding hits.
0: A fear made worse by the very people who should be protecting her community. There was outrage across the country when a vast corruption scheme was revealed inside the nation's flood control program that drained hundreds of billions of pesos from public funds. Investigations show that politicians, government officials, and contractors colluded to inflate costs and systematically divert public money through kickbacks. In the latest corruption index, the Philippines has fallen to its worst position ever, 120th out of 182. Underscoring how severely the country now lags behind other countries in the region.
2: What really frustrates me is they swore to the people that they're going to do their work, they will support and defend the constitution, they swore to serve the people, but they make decisions that did not benefit the people.
0: Timothy shows us what he means. Just outside the capital, flood defenses tell a troubling story. Projects declared complete that were never started, left unfinished, or built so poorly they failed to work. The result? Broken barriers and communities left exposed when the waters rise.
3: It is declared completed, but in reality, it's not really that complete. Kasi may mga unfinished pang mga structures na kailangan pang gawin. And doon sa banda doon, kita natin na may mga nasirang flood wall. Perhaps this is due to the previous flash floods that happened along Marikina River. So, kailangan ayusin din yon.
0: Since the scandal came to light, hundreds of thousands of Filipinos have taken to the streets, demanding accountability, justice, and an end to systemic corruption. The demonstrations have grown into one of the largest civic movements of recent years, challenging the political establishment and dominating headlines. Protesters march under the banner of transparency, calling for reforms that could reshape the country's future. Like countless others, Timothy refuses to stay silent. For him, protesting is not just a choice, it is his duty. A fight for integrity in a system that has failed its people.
2: We cannot really afford to become silent in these kinds of issues, because you're all taxpayers, and then all of a sudden, you see government officials, contractors, and other key players in this corruption scandal. For me, as a science researcher, a protest is a form of my extension of expertise.
0: When heavy rain comes and the downed

0: Poor lasts for days on end, Manila starts to flood. Water pools in LA's creeping into homes. For evacuation teams, this is when the work begins.
1: Escort this one first. We are transporting people for rescue, ma'am.
0: Pink works for the Barangay Disaster Team. It wasn't her dream job, but she's found purpose in it.
1: I really want to be helpful. So this is where I ended up, becoming a rescuer. This is what I do now. I help other people.
0: When the monsoon approaches, Pink goes from house to house, guiding residents to the nearest evacuation center. The rain is relentless, and when the wind picks up speed, every minute counts. It's a job that can be dangerous and stressful, especially when small children are involved. For Pink, a mother of three, that can be emotionally challenging.
1: I picked someone up here in Tangupay Extension. Because the water was already up to here. I was also carrying a baby. It was a difficult experience because I kept thinking of everything that could happen while I was carrying that baby.
0: When the waters rise, this is where people find refuge. During heavy monsoon rains in 2025, tens of thousands sought shelter in evacuation centers across the Philippines. For Pink, however, that's no comfort, but rather a stark reminder of the systemic failures of those in power.
1: If they weren't corrupt, maybe there would be fewer incidents. There wouldn't be as many accidents and so on. There wouldn't be situations that claim so many victims.
0: Pink keeps moving. She knows every second makes a difference for those who need urgent help. But while people like Pink struggle on the front lines, the roots of the crisis lie further upstream. What happens in the mountains decides how violently the floods hit the city. With healthy forest cover, only 20% of rainfall becomes surface runoff. Strip away that cover, and water cascades unchecked into rivers, overwhelming Metro Manila's defenses. Illegal resorts and unchecked construction threaten to wipe out this natural shield.
2: There's the threat of illegal and unauthorized development, such as swimming pool resorts inside a critical watershed. And unfortunately, some of those behind these private compounds are people in power or who were in power.
0: Power and privilege are often used to evade accountability.
2: It was really hard to promote enforcement because, in fact, the law is clear that if it's within the waterway easement, you have to demolish it and or penalize the perpetrators.
0: Despite lawsuits and intimidation, the sisters refuse to back down. Their weapon? Communication. With hundreds of thousands of followers online, they've turned Misungi Geo Reserve into a symbol of successful environmental stewardship and a destination for sustainable tourism.
2: A key part of our community is being able to bring people here, and that's why the geotourism component is very important, because if a tree falls in Misungi, people will hear about it.
0: Raising awareness is fundamental for the sisters, and with momentum building, they see a real opportunity.
2: Now we have the unique chance to turn things around, to reverse the trend, because Filipinos are getting more aware, they're getting more concerned, they are feeling the effects of bad governance and bad land use planning. People are dying.
0: In Manila, the rain will keep falling. But whether it brings disaster or not is up to those in power to decide.

0: In the Kenyan archipelago of Lamu, a visit to the beehives involves first crossing the sea, the Indian Ocean to be precise. For centuries, residents of these islands off Africa's east coast have lived from farming, fishing, and the sale of mangrove wood.
1: People were cutting to make limestone. That was the traditional cement used to construct most of our houses in Lamu. So, and with the extraction and burning of limestone, they need a very high calorific firewood. Of course, that is mangroves. And with that, there is no selective harvesting. So they just chop down a whole area. They make sure they have tons and tons of firewood.
0: Rassam Mansour is a community leader who oversees projects in Lamu aimed at managing the mangrove forest sustainably. The beekeeping program is designed to provide an alternative source of income for people who have traditionally made a living from selling mangrove wood. The aim is to protect the mangroves from uncontrolled deforestation. Just how densely they grow becomes clear when we take a shortcut to Pate Island. At low tide, the water virtually disappears. To protect the propeller and outboard motor from hitting the bottom, we have to push the boat. Until even that becomes impossible, the boat is stuck. The only option, to wait for the tide to come in. Everyday life for people here, where the tides dictate all of life. Fish use the protection of the mangroves to spawn along the coast. The mangroves themselves have also adapted to work with the tides. They literally plant their own young shoots to reproduce and spread. Rassam demonstrates how their long seeds fall from the branches onto the damp sand, where they either take root immediately or they get washed away to another location by the high tide, only to sink into the sand there as the water recedes. Mangroves are hardy and adaptable, meaning they can grow in areas where other tree species couldn't survive, areas with tidal waters, sandbars, or even on old coral reefs. Thanks to their rapid growth, they also sequester significantly more carbon than other tree species. 60% of Kenya's mangroves grow in Lamu County. As the tide comes in, we're suddenly able to resume our journey. We're off to Pate Island. There we're met by Mohammed. For the past 4 years, he's overseen a kind of beekeeping cooperative in his village. He wants to show us the most remote bee colonies in the mangroves. He's heading out for one of his regular inspection trips. For a beekeeper, his commute to work is certainly a little different. Eventually, we reach the point where we can only continue on foot. Mohammed then reveals that he's actually allergic to bees.
2: When I'm bitten by bees, so I have to swell my body. So before I go there, I have to protect myself with the bee suit. So, but we have our colleagues, he can just go on without the protections.
0: It's all the more impressive that Mohammed still became a beekeeper, earning his living from honey rather than wood. He only goes near the beehives when fully covered. He says protecting the mangroves is worth the risk.
2: We have understanding now the mangrove is very important. Normally, it's blocking the current of the sea to block to the town, current the wind to block to the town. So then we come to know all this need of the mangrove to be protected for the future and the generations.
0: It's now high tide, and the waters of the Indian Ocean are up to our thighs in the forest. When the beekeepers arrive at the hives, they discover that one colony has chosen to build its combs on the outside of the hive. They harvest only capped combs of stored honey that are ready to eat. The bees provide the beekeepers with honey and deter loggers who would otherwise cut down the mangroves here.
1: We are all protected with the suits, so we cannot come here just like that. So it means anyone else who wants to come here

0: Yeah, and do some form of degradation or just deforest these mangroves will be beaten by the bees and be chased away by the bees. So they serve as a source of protection and again as a source of income.
1: Here, während der Flut.
2: Walking through this deep water at high tide through a mangrove forest like this is not easy. Everywhere you look, there are dead mangrove trunks and roots underwater. It's really difficult going. It's certainly not the most convenient place to keep bees. But harvesting wood wouldn't be easy here either.
3: Back home, Mohammed presses and filters the freshly harvested honeycombs. The honey is sold mainly to local residents. That's partly because not everyone is yet convinced by the new source of income. Some would rather still make a living from harvesting mangrove wood.
4: We have to secure to the community so that they appreciate on what they are doing, so that in feeling that they are benefiting. So to remove the enemies in our project, so that if they didn't benefit, they will be very easy to destroy your project.
3: For Rassam, the priority is to align beekeeping with the needs of the local people, both as a new source of income and as a way of protecting the mangroves.
0: It is very important and very crucial to scale it up and create more awareness within the communities, because some of the communities fear bees. We are sure that with more awareness and education for the young people, where you can teach a child that it's not optional to depend on the mangroves for survival, especially through cutting.
3: More than 70 bee colonies are already protecting the mangrove forests of Lamu, and 100 more are now planned for the future.

0: It's taken just a few days to put up the house this Bangladeshi family ordered for themselves. They bought it here, at a huge display home centre cum construction site. Here in the south of the country, they build houses that can be assembled and dismantled in a single day. Mobile prefab homes.
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1: 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They're Bangladeshis who live abroad. People who buy these houses abroad don't have someone dependable back home who can look after the construction of a house like this for a month and more. So they come to us, and we install the house at their designated location within 2 to 3 days.
0: This woman's husband is one of those who lives abroad. He sent her to choose a house, and she has very specific ideas about what she wants.
2: Here there'll be a bedroom.

0: There'll be another bedroom on the other side. And this part will be decorated with a sofa and other furniture to be used as a drawing room. On one side, there'll be a bathroom, washroom, and kitchen.
1: She's chosen a simple house for $4,000. The dealer has been able to steadily expand his business. While his father used only wood from Bangladesh, he now also orders it from Malaysia or Nigeria.
2: The main attraction of our traditional house is this veranda. Craftsmen from other parts of Bangladesh can't build houses with this veranda. Only craftsmen from here can. This ceiling protects residents from the summer heat. People can sit here and enjoy tea or coffee. To keep the railing strong, we always use ironwood. This Nigerian ironwood doesn't decay. It's guaranteed for 70 or 80 years.
1: The craftsmen also deliver the houses themselves, sometimes driving hundreds of kilometers across the country. Within a single day, the house is almost completely rebuilt. And the family is delighted.

0: This is where I grew up. This is where I'll stay. My dream job is right here. It's simply great.
1: The Kiel Canal in Germany is the busiest artificial waterway in the world. It's a lifeline, workplace, and home. Yet pressure is mounting. With ongoing repairs, costs have reached their limit. Can this man-made marvel be saved? In 30 minutes.

0: displacement in the context of climate change is not about people moving from A to B. It's about loss.
1: Climate refugees, stories of loss. A global challenge that affects us all. How do we deal with it? Climate refugees starts August 22nd on DW.
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1: What's new? 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
1: What's the story? We have it.
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1: What's it to you?
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0: 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Food producers are the ones primarily responsible for the safety of the food you buy. 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
1: This is DW News, our top stories. Poland says a missile that struck its east was likely fired by Russia in its latest mass attack on Ukraine. Poland scrambled a fighter jet in response to the weapon, which left a 10-meter crater. It hit as Russian airstrikes killed several people across Ukraine overnight, including in the capital Kyiv. An apartment block in the western city of Lviv was destroyed. The EU has called for more funding for efforts to combat wildfires that are raging across France, Spain and other countries, with more breaking out every day. Authorities in France have now allowed more than 80,000 people to return home, in a sign that firefighters may finally be gaining the upper hand against the flames near Bordeaux. European nations have voted unanimously to boycott the World Cup. That's if world football's governing body FIFA goes ahead with its plan to bring private investors into the football tournament. The project, floated by FIFA chief Gianni Infantino, could be financed by a company with ties to the family of US President Donald Trump.

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1: Well, 4 months from now, U.S. voters will go to the polls in crucial midterm elections that could reshape the final 2 years of the Trump presidency. In Congress, the Democratic Party is hoping to take control of the House of Representatives, but the topic of Israel and its war in Gaza is becoming one of the Democratic Party's biggest fault lines. DW's Enos Pohl traveled across the country to meet the people at the heart of the divide and ask whether the party can hold itself together.
2: For decades, support for Israel was one of the few issues that united Democrats. Today, it has become one of the party's deepest political fault lines.
3: Benjamin Netanyahu is a war criminal, the architect of a horrific genocide against the Palestinian people.
4: I will always ensure Israel has the ability to defend itself.
2: Those two voices capture a struggle reshaping one of America's two major political parties. The war in Gaza accelerated a shift that had already begun. What started as a foreign policy debate has become a question about the Democratic Party's future.
5: When people just saw the human toll of what was happening in the Middle East, you saw a lot of people start to shift. I also think that Israel has become very closely identified with the Republican Party and with the Trump administration. So you're seeing more pushback from Democrats now beginning to question some of their strategy and approach for what's happened in Gaza.
2: The shift didn't happen overnight. Years of growing criticism of Israeli government policies were amplified by the war in Gaza. What was once a bipartisan consensus has become one of the biggest generational divides inside the Democratic Party. Support for Israel has fallen sharply among Democratic voters, especially among younger Americans. That shift is increasingly reflected in Washington. For the first time, nearly half of House Democrats voted to block this year's military aid package to Israel.
6: Partyless, politically homeless, abandoned. I would say those are pretty accurate descriptions.
2: Rachel has been a Democrat her entire life. She asked us to not reveal her identity and even alter her voice. She fears speaking publicly about Israel could cost her her job.
6: I had a very uncomfortable moment.

0: moment about 2 weeks ago on the metro riding to work with my Star of David very visible and a Free Palestine plastered younger person sat opposite corner to me, and I just felt the weight eyes boring into me. The things that I used to just walk around comfortably wearing or demonstrating Judaism, more and more I don't feel comfortable. And at the same time, I don't want to back down because I am proud of my Judaism.
1: Around probably 4 years ago, Israel was bipartisan. That wasn't the case anymore. And now it's getting very extreme. And there are fractions within the Democratic Party that are strictly anti-Israel.
2: I think that there are real questions about the way that the Jewish people are talked about, certainly. But I think that people are trying to, I think, make distinctions between you can oppose Israel but not be anti-Semitic. So I think some of it is in the details, but certainly there is a lot of anti-Semitic discourse online. You see that in some of the far right. You see it from some of the far left.
3: For many younger Democrats, the war in Gaza has fundamentally changed how they see Israel and what they expect from their party. We joined a protest in Los Angeles, California.
4: I'm Jewish American and grew up in a household where I was told that sort of Israel would protect Jewish people, and I've seen this not to be the case. It means a lot to me to be coming out here and demanding that people recognize Palestinians' rights and the crimes that have been committed against Palestinians by Israel and backed by the U.S.
5: I've always voted Democratic except the last election. I couldn't vote for Kamala Harris. I didn't vote for anybody. I voted uncommitted. It's the first time in my life that I couldn't vote. I think I lost my home too, you know, because they were supporting a genocide.
3: Just across the street, a small group has come to defend Israel.
6: The Democratic Party has to, number one, make it very clear that anti-Semitism is not okay. Already many people in the Democratic Party and in the Republican Party both are normalizing anti-Semitism.
3: As the discussion continues, emotions rise.
7: You guys are terrorists. All of that, just terror flag. Every one of us is a terrorist flag.
8: You are holding a sign, who needs Israel? Do you think Israel has the right to exist?
9: Do you think the United States has the right to exist? Do you think Germany has the right to exist? What does right to exist mean, Ines? What do you mean when you say right to exist? What does that mean? Does a genocidal state like Israel have a right to exist?
3: The debate reaches the Democratic leadership.
10: Without question, the alliance is at a crossroads. The most important thing a friend can do is to tell truth to a friend. The Prime Minister and his government have led Israel into a dead end.
3: Inside the party, another debate is unfolding.
1: The base of the Democratic Party became adamant that we needed to break our alliance with Israel, but the majority of the party elected officials, whose elections are bolstered largely by money arrayed against the wishes of the base in terms of policy, they will not break with money that is very heavily still connected to support for Israel. How do you get to a majority in Congress?
3: The next question being, can Democrats remain a coalition that houses the viewpoints of both Rachel and the protests as we met in Los Angeles?
2: I think what's uniting the Democratic Party the most right now going into the midterm elections is President Trump. And so while some people may say that they may not vote for a Democratic candidate, I think ultimately the motivation to have a backlash against Trump is what's motivating voters more than anything.
11: But that's not a long-term solution.
2: No, I think it's one that the party is continuing to wrestle with. And I think, you know, we've certainly seen more candidates that are opposed to Israel aid winning, but the Israel lobby is still a very powerful one, even among Democratic and Republican politics. So I think that this election cycle is going to could really reshape the Congress.
3: For decades, Israel helped unite Democrats. Today, it is testing what kind of party they want to become.
12: Well, joining me now is Sarah Yerkes. She's a senior fellow at the Carnegie Endowment and a former State Department official who worked on Israeli-Palestinian Affairs. Sarah, it's good to have you with us to discuss what the debate over Gaza is revealing about the Democratic Party. So let me ask you, is it exposing divisions within the Democratic Party, or is it creating new ones?
13: It's really accelerating existing divisions. You know, these divisions have existed for quite some time, but the Gaza war, the way the Israeli government has handled the Gaza war and U.S. support thereof, has really kind of sped up what were already existing cracks within the party.
12: And what is shifting or driving this shift most? Is it the war itself or changing political values among younger Democrats?
13: It's a combination of things. I mean, certainly these debates are being led by the younger group within the party. You know, you were seeing the younger groups who are really embracing the progressive candidates more. But it's also a broader issue about military fatigue, about the economy. You know, one thing that is uniting the party right now is actually the party is very much against the Iran war. And so you're seeing it's not just about Israel per se. It's about broader issues that the progressive wing of the party has adopted.
12: Can it still hold together when parts of its base feel politically homeless on the same issue?
13: You know, I think one of the things that's interesting is that there are parts of the party on both sides that feel, as you said, homeless within the party. And what we're seeing is this shift, you know, between the party leadership and the party base, between the older generation, between the younger generation. And all of this, you know, leads to a series of divisions. And I think we can see this play out most clearly in the recent vote, where we saw, you know, the minority leader, but the head of the Democratic Party, Hakeem Jeffries, who basically said he's not going to try to convince the member of his party to vote along one line. Mm-hmm. So he's recognizing this division. And rather than trying to connect people, he's kind of letting them voice their own views on this, which just shows how divided the party really is. Yeah.
12: How significant is it that anti-establishment voices on Israel are now winning Democratic primaries?
13: It's quite important, but I think there has to be one big caveat that we need to remember about all this, which is that in general, Americans don't vote on foreign policy. So what we're seeing play out at a sort of more micro level at these primaries at the local level are not necessarily going to translate at the national level. Mm-hmm. The other important piece of this is the connection of Netanyahu himself and the Israeli government to Donald Trump. So it's very easy for these more progressive candidates to kind of show, you know, if you vote for someone who's in bed with Israel, you're voting for Trump. You know, that can play out again at the local level. But at the end of the day, the Democratic Party needs to remember that it's a party for the American people, not for the Israeli people, not for the Palestinian people. And it's going to need to be able to deliver on the economy, on housing, education, all these issues that are what Americans actually go to the polls for.
12: Yeah, I'm going to ask you, how much of this debate is about Israel and how much is about identity and values in America?
13: I think a lot of that is much broader than Israel. I mean, it is really about this idea of support for marginalized people, about the growing economic divide within the United States. There's also an anti-Semitic element to this. You know, the Trump administration has unleashed these waves of anti-Semitism that we haven't seen in decades in this country. And so, you know, Israel is kind of where this is all playing out, but it's a much bigger issue than just Israel.
12: You know, speaking of anti-Semitism, can Democrats draw a clear line between criticism of Israel and anti-Semitism?
13: I think this has been very difficult for the party. I honestly don't think they've done a great job so far at doing this. You know, there is a real serious argument to be made about rejection of support for Israel, about rejection of unfettered U.S. military support for Israel. But that has often bled into rhetoric that is very much against the right of Israel to exist as a state, the right of a Jewish state to exist, which we don't see playing out, you know, when it comes to other groups and to other states. And so the party has really struggled with how do you balance this? And this is where, you know, we've seen the Trump administration really kind of double down. It's been sort of harmful to the Democratic Party in some ways.
12: And has this debate contributed to this feeling? I mean, we hear it now all the time that the Democratic Party has lost touch with its working class base in the United States.
13: I think that is accurate to say. And again, I think it's not just about Israel. It's about marginalization in general. It's about, you know, the Palestinian people represent a community of marginalized people that have not been given the same rights, have not been given the same access, and, you know, now have suffered under this military conflict. But at the same time, it's really about what happens at home. And in the United States, we have seen this real push from the young women.

0: wing of the Democratic Party to try to adopt more equality, more equitable housing policy, education, you know, welfare policies that the party had originally was sort of built on and has kind of gotten away from over the past several years.
1: So 4 months before voters head to the polls, let me ask you, are Democratic voters, are they now further from their elected leaders on Israel than at any point in recent memory?
0: I would say parts of the party are, but others, you know, we have seen a shift within the party itself. You know, the top leadership of the party is very slowly shifting, but there are large swaths of the Democratic Party, you know, within Congress and others that have really, you know, shared the same views as much of the base. And there are other parts of the base that very much reject this shift as well. So I think it's still an open question at this point.
1: Sarah Yerkes, as always, good to have you on the program. Good to get your analysis, Sarah. Thank you.
2: Berlin moves fast, whether you're on two wheels or four. But in a city where streets are tight and passions run high, cyclists and drivers are battling for every inch of asphalt.
3: Hey! So I'm really an American at heart. I love having my car. I love the freedom it gives me and from getting from A to B quickly. But like most Berliners, I also love hopping on my bike. So I want to find out in this city who really rules the road, cars or bikes?
4: Spoiler alert, it's not as simple as you think.
2: Most Berliners switch between several modes of transport each day, with only a small minority relying solely on a car, a bike, or public transport. And with construction sites scattered across the city, even short trips can turn into slow, winding detours no matter which transport mode you choose.
4: So Berlin actually had big plans to build bike lanes. They promised some 60 kilometers worth of bike lanes, but only half got built. And as you can see, it's very inconsistent here with the bike lanes. Some are just lines on the regular street, and some are protected bike lanes, but not many. It's quite an obstacle course. And here we've got a truck right in front of me creating an obstacle.
2: But it's not just about infrastructure, it's also about emotion. In a city where space on the road feels increasingly limited, frustration is growing on all sides. The result is often outright aggression.
5: Of course, drivers and road users in general become aggressive when they feel disadvantaged, when they feel that someone else is getting an advantage they don't deserve. A typical example would be a merging situation. A road narrows from two lanes down to one. There's actually a zipper merging system, which most people follow, but then someone tries to force their way into the lane instead of merging properly. And there are people who feel provoked by that and react aggressively.
2: Berlin has seen a sharp rise in cycling fatalities. Data from Germany's Federal Statistical Office shows that 441 cyclists died in traffic accidents nationwide in 2024, meaning one in six traffic deaths involved someone on a bike. In Berlin, their death places are often ceremonially marked with a so-called ghost bike.
4: This group of protesters has been gathering every month for about 2 years demanding better cycling paths, and everyone has a story to tell.
6: Just now there was a taxi in the bus lane, which I'm also allowed to use, trying to turn around, and the situation was unclear. There was a bus in front of me, and just when I'd figured out how to get through, someone opened a door from the side, so yeah, every day is an adventure.
5: You could tell horror stories almost every day, getting passed too closely, run off the road, you name it. I was in a bike lane. The light was green and I was going pretty fast. Then a truck turned in front of me and just kept going. I had to slam on the brakes. Luckily, I managed to stop just in time.
2: Drivers also feel the pressure because navigating Berlin's roads safely demands more attention than ever.
3: As a driver here in Berlin, I really feel like cars are losing ground. You have bike lanes popping

0: up everywhere. Park spots are vanishing. But the funny thing is, they're not building new bike lanes. They're taking away lanes for cars and they're giving them to bikes. But then all of a sudden, the bikes are in your lane. So I really feel like as a driver, we're losing ground. We are definitely, our driving abilities are vanishing.
1: And other drivers share my opinion.
2: Drivers are definitely losing road space in Berlin. I notice it every day. More and more streets are being converted into bicycle streets. Wider bike lanes are being built, and more parking spaces are being repurposed in favor of bicycles. Right now, more bike lanes are being built and everything is being expanded. Drivers are being increasingly pushed out.
1: And as a driver, how do you feel on the road when you're out driving?
2: You definitely notice you have to be more careful, especially since cyclists are taking up more and more space. And when you're turning, you need to look over your shoulder more often, because anything can happen.
1: Experts in the German auto industry believe that there is space for both parties on the streets.
3: If you ask the people driving a car, they are often annoyed by the bike drivers and the other way around. But I think in the last years, there's been a change. More and more roads are accessible for bikes. Of course, it can always be better, but I think in the end, most importantly, is that they go along with each other. So it shouldn't be bikes against cars, cars against bikes, because most of us, like me, sometimes I drive the car, sometimes I ride my bike, and in both cases I want to be safe and I want to be comfortable. The aggression in between the people is also, I think, a major problem, because there's hardly a day where I don't see a bike driver and a car driver yelling at each other, and I think that's also something that needs to be overcome.
1: But in reality, that balance doesn't always hold.
2: Many see it as an affront to their rights. Someone else is taking an advantage that they believe belongs to them. The best approach is to stay calm and realize it really doesn't matter whether someone cuts in front of you or not, because you're only losing 5 to 10 meters, and that's nothing.
1: Views about who's winning the battle on the road are as varied as Berlin itself.
4: Maybe it could be a little bit safer.
2: It'd be nice if cyclists followed the rules, like stopping at red lights.
5: If the bike lanes are good, it's fine. Otherwise, it's often tough.
2: I've got a construction site appointment, and this is the fastest way to get there. Since I never know where I can park, I cycle.
5: Surprisingly pleasant, especially now there are lots of bike lanes. I've just gone down at least 3 streets with them, and it was quite nice.
2: It's gotten worse in the last 5 years.
0: Berlin streets are still very car-centric, but the battle for space is heating up. So who really rules the road? I feel like Berlin is still trying to figure that out.
1: How do you like to get around? Let us know in the comments, and don't forget to hit subscribe.

0: A lot of people getting from A to B is just a journey. For me, it starts with a question. Will the lift be working?
1: Hi, my name is Lotte. I'm a 14 years old girl who lives in Berlin and uses a wheelchair, as it's pretty clear.
0: Today I'm traveling across Berlin. I'm going to Sozialhelden, which means social heroes in English. They created a project called Broken Lifts.
1: Yeah, Broken Lifts.
0: It shows which public transport lifts are working and which ones are broken. They can change my whole route.
1: I show you that all the complaining about lifts and broken lifts is really punished. We are at the Alexanderplatz, trying to get out of the station from the rain.
0: Alexanderplatz is one of Berlin's busiest stations. For me, it can be difficult to navigate.
1: It took me 7 minutes to go from the UA to the street level. And all lifts are working. It's so annoying, it's a nightmare.
0: And that was only one station. If a lift is broken, the journey changes. I might need another station, another train, or help from someone else. Sometimes there's no easy alternative. Now I've arrived at Sozialhelden. This is where Broken Lift was created. I want to find out how it works and what could happen next. This is Holger Dieterich. He is one of the people behind Broken Lifts.
2: Broken Lifts is first of all a map. On brokenlifts.org you can see which elevators in Berlin are currently working and which ones are out of service. Elevators are essential for getting from A to B. They're basically a means of transport, so it's vital to know whether they're working.
0: This is me with Victoria Eckert. She works at Sozialhelden. She is also a wheelchair user.
3: The idea behind it was that people who depend on elevators, like me for example, I'm a wheelchair user myself, can know as close to real time as possible whether the elevators they need for their journey are working or not. If I know I want to go somewhere in Berlin, I always check Broken Lifts beforehand to see whether the elevators are working.
0: Broken Lifts began in Berlin, but the idea could work anywhere.
2: Our plans for the future aren't just limited to Berlin. We've realized that this applies to elevators worldwide. This isn't just maintenance information. It's essential info for people who use the elevators.
0: But this is not only about wheelchair users. Lifts also help older people, parents with prams, and people carrying heavy luggage. A lift is not an extra. It is part of the journey.
1: Berlin has a good public transport, but not always for people in wheelchairs.
0: Better information gives people more choice and more freedom. What is it like in your city? Has a broken lift ever stopped you from getting from A to B? Tell us in the comments.

0: This is where I grew up. This is where I'll stay. My dream job is right here. It's simply great.
1: The Kiel Canal in Germany is the busiest artificial waterway in the world. It's a lifeline, workplace, and home. Yet pressure is mounting. With ongoing repairs, costs have reached their limit. Can this man-made marvel be saved? Next. 24 hours in Young China. Their idea of the good life is more self-focused and self-determined.
2: I want to become a rock star.
1: China's youth is breaking with traditions and expectations and living its own version of the Chinese dream. How will this new mindset change the country? The Chinese Dream in 2 hours.

0: JD Vance.
1: Behind the name, a story told from the inside.
2: Yeah, you may want to close it.

0: door.
1: A childhood overshadowed by his mother's addiction.
2: I didn't think about anything except just getting high.
1: From working class Ohio to America's elite, and for years, one of its sharpest critics.
3: Trump is a really bad candidate.
1: But sometimes politics rewrites loyalties.
4: This is incredible.
1: Is this just the beginning of something far bigger? J.D. Vance, the man after Trump, starts August 8th on DW.

0: The Kiel Canal is the world's busiest man-made waterway. Traffic can get pretty hectic here.
1: We're sometimes just 50 meters away from other ships.
0: The canal connects the North Sea with the Baltic Sea and is of huge economic importance, including in the tourism sector. And the locals love it.
2: This is where I grew up. This is where I'll stay. My dream job is right here. It's great.
0: And it's true what they say. On either side of the waterway, it's as if time passes a little slower.
3: This nature, just beautiful, helps you unwind from your day.

0: One sailboat, two sailors, and both of them are called Powell. Today will be the first time the two Powells cross through the Kiel Canal.
1: Powell?
2: Powell, could you go down and see what they have to say on the radio?
3: They're not saying anything. Uh-oh, they're already heading in.
0: Into the Kiel Harbour Lock, the eastern gateway to the Kiel Canal.
2: Can you toss on a third fender, Powell?
1: Yeah.
3: Sure.
0: Neither of them has ever been here before. Now that they're in the lock chamber, they first have to get their bearings.
3: This place is off limits. You have to keep going.
2: Oh, it's not allowed, okay.
0: They finally find a small gap for Little Ida, their 8-meter-long sailboat. While they might not have any experience in this lock, they did read up on it beforehand.
2: We try to avoid the ships in the center, where the pull is apparently the strongest. Pay attention to the signals and don't enter before the professional seafarers.
3: If we get anything wrong, I'm sure they'll let us know, either on the radio or the speakers.
0: While the lock lifts the ships to the same water level as the canal, the two friends ask experienced skippers for advice for their 100-kilometer-long adventure from the Baltic Sea to the North Sea. After just a few minutes, they're ready to set out to the next leg of their journey.
3: We aren't the last ones to leave.
0: The small craft are much quicker to leave the lock than the large freighters. One after the other, they head out.
2: It's certainly nice to be out of the lock, but you remain uncertain what with the other boats passing through here. We've just got to make sure not to get too close. And the big ones are pulling up behind us right now.
0: Big ones like the MS Elbskipper, nearly 135 meters long and over 22 meters wide, it's also on its way to the North Sea via the canal, rather than having to circle around Denmark. On board are containers from Scandinavia. Each year, up to 30,000 ships pass through the canal. Navigating it is no easy feat, which is why the big rigs always need to take a marine navigator and so-called helmsman, responsible for steering the ship, aboard.
4: We're coming up on the narrowest section of the canal. This could get interesting.
0: Senior navigator Marcus Boom knows the canal well, but each pass-through demands his full attention. The steel giants often get quite close to one another, while small vessels like Little Ida are easy to overlook.

0: Die Segler können schon ausweichen. Wir nur bedingt.
1: Sailboats can swerve out of harm's way, but our ability to do so is limited. The clear guideline is to try to avoid accidents, collisions, or any kind of damage.

0: passing through the canal. That way, they can quickly correct course in an emergency. The two Powells are slowly chugging westward at 6 knots. Large tankers like this are not allowed to go any faster.
1: What a whopper.
0: It's even more impressive from below. The two sailors have never got this close to such behemoths. During their apprenticeship on the Baltic Sea to become boat builders, the two decided to go on a grand adventure once their training was complete. Ideally, they'd love to make it to the Canary Islands, maybe further. But for now, they need a place to drop anchor for the night.
2: Rendsburg, da.
3: There, look, Rendsburg.
4: But we wanted to go down here somewhere.
3: Yeah, that's Rendsburg. We can't miss it.
0: Not everyone feels at home on the water. Some along the canal prefer solid ground under their feet. On both shores, there are paths ideal for bike tours. Elke, Lucia, Helmut and Karl Heinz are also travelling along the canal, from east to west.
5: If we see anything we like, we take a break and go take a look. No matter if it's a museum or a raised pew, a church, anything, we don't have a fixed schedule. We just see what the day brings. That's the beauty of it.
4: Even if it's just stopping for a coffee.
5: Exactly.
0: The friends from the Bremen region have taken a week to bike along the entire canal, from one end to the other, including several mandatory detours.
4: The road's blocked up ahead. We'll have to check the map to see how to get around. The service road's closed.
5: Restricted for pedestrians and vehicles of any kind, including bicycles. Too bad.
4: No way to turn around. Let's consult the map.
0: There are lots of construction sites along the canal at the moment. It's easy to get disorientated.
4: That must be the Levensau High Bridge up there. So we'll need to take a right up there. We're heading to Knorp Manor. It should be up this way. All right, let's keep going.
0: A fair bit away from the canal, the four slowly make their way towards the town of Brunsbüttel, along trails where time seems to have stood still. The many construction sites mean that things are also getting tight for the Elbskipper. They're currently widening the canal at this spot, digging up some 30,000 cubic meters of dirt each week. In 2024, the ships along this canal transported nearly 80 million tons of goods. That takes its toll. What state is the waterway connecting the northern Baltic seas in?
6: Schlecht.
3: Poor. Just look. We've had to reduce our speed because the structure is in such bad shape. That's surely due in part to the size of the ships, which has steadily increased over the years. But just as with streets, bridges and railways, they've also saved a considerable amount of funds on waterways. In other words, far too little is being done to maintain waterways relative to what's being transported along them.
0: Each colourful container that a ship carries from Scandinavia to the large international ports in Hamburg, Bremerhaven or Rotterdam means one fewer truck on the roads. That saves gas and improves the goods' carbon footprints. But for too long, politicians have been running the waterway into the ground. In the town of Brunsbüttel, the canal meets the North Sea. Each ship that wants to enter or exit the canal has to pass through this lock.

0: About 1,200 tons of steel are set in motion each time the lock gates open or close. It's a finely tuned interplay between electric motors, transmissions, cogwheels, and chains, orchestrated to separate the sea from the canal countless times a day. The technology is over a century old, so maintaining it is crucial to freight shipping.
1: There's a storm brewing in the North Sea, so conditions at sea are not as pleasant

0: as on the canal. We also help save time by providing a shortcut to the Baltic Sea. That saves ships a day and many kilometers of extra travel.
1: But the aging technology constantly requires repair and maintenance work. In the spring of 2024, the rail plates for the sliding gates were so worn that one of the lock's chambers had to be closed for months. Most of the repairs took place under difficult conditions underwater. A job for divers, operating in the decommissioned chamber with zero visibility.
2: There was no other way than to feel around. You need to know how things look down there, to know what to expect, and then adjust accordingly.
1: The people in Brunsbüttel credit the fact that the old machinery has held up for as long as it has to their ancestors, of whom they are mightily proud.
0: What they managed to build here over a century ago is really great stuff. We can still keep it running with simple fixes, and I think we're doing a good job.
1: A new lock gate has just gone into operation. Another one is soon to follow. Up here, the mood is best when the canal is busy. The waterway has long become part of the scenery. Restaurants attract day trippers with clear views of the big rigs passing by, complimenting their coffee and cake. Admiring the canal is a perfect addition to an excursion in the state of Schleswig-Holstein.
3: Perfect North German weather, and then this view of the beautiful canal.
4: This nature and all the fruit trees here, if you look to your right, just beautiful, helps you unwind from your day to day.
0: How's your cake?
4: Very tasty.
3: Baked with love, just like grandma's.
1: Rainer Schmidt is a campsite warden. He too can credit his job to the canal. He's constantly battling with the campsite's hedges. If he doesn't trim them short enough, the guests can't watch the ships.
5: I'm busy year round, even in the winter. Makes you think, what's that guy got to do in the winter? Well, he's busy too. We're always busy, aren't we?
1: Rendsburg marks roughly the midway point of the canal. Guests normally only spend one night at this RV site. Here they can get up really close to ships on the canal. Rainer is like the good spirit of the campsite.
5: Hey there, you two.
4: Hello, Rainer.
5: You doing all right?
4: Yes, and you?
5: Doing great. Everyone's happy. Weather is lovely, the sun is shining.
4: What more could one want?
5: Plenty of ships.
1: Estrid and Edgar live on the North Sea, but they're often on the move with their motorhome. Each time, they like to take a couple of days to visit Rainer. Camping and ship watching is a common pastime up here.
5: Two-masted sailboats aren't very big, but I'd say they're somewhat uncommon. And whenever anything bigger comes by, then what happens is people's mouths keep getting wider and wider, and then they start taking pictures. We're always asking ourselves, do they really need to take pictures of everything? But that's just what people like.
1: On average, three large freighters pass by here every hour, so there's plenty to see for enthusiastic ship spotters. Here, at the edge of the waterway, the warden Rainer has found his own little paradise.
5: This is where I grew up. This is where I'll stay. My dream job is right here. It's simply great.
1: The Elbskipper has now also reached Rendsburg. And there's a special highlight here for each passing. Right by the rail bridge, there's a cafe that has a sound system for welcoming ships. Right now, the national anthem of Cyprus, where the Elbskipper is registered, is floating over the water. Senior pilot Markus Böhm has almost completed his leg of the journey. A boat is already bringing his colleague, who will guide the Elbskipper the rest of the way, to the Brunsbüttel Lock.
6: Moin. Guten Tag.
1: Captain Sergei from St. Petersburg has come to the bridge specifically for the change.

0: range of pilots. The handover is typically North German. Short and sweet. Markus Böhm is in a hurry.
1: Bye. Have a good trip.
0: The pilot boat is still waiting alongside.
2: Are you done for the day?
1: No, I'm going to take the pilot boat back to the pilot station and then take the next ship to Kiel.
0: The pilot disembarks. He managed to navigate the ship through the waterway without incident. To him, a perfect summer day on the canal.

0: Thomas Philipson likes the summertime best when the sun rises early over the little harbor near Rade. Thomas is one of the last remaining professional fishermen here. What he catches with his nets, he can later smoke or serve to restaurant guests. His working day always begins at 5 a.m.
1: The early hours are just something to get accustomed to. You just have to go to bed early, so you can wake up early.
0: He just recently took over the business from his father-in-law. A safe distance from the shipping lanes where the large freight has passed through, he's cast his nets. These used to be very rich fishing grounds.
1: Listening to the stories, you can tell things have changed over the years. Catching eel is a big issue everywhere. That's gotten much harder.
2: And then
1: there's the amount of herring being caught that has also gone down significantly.
0: Instead, he finds himself increasingly dealing with foreign species that are making a new home here as the climate in northern Germany shifts. The Chinese mitten crab is actually native to East Asia.
1: They mostly damage our nets. They migrate around September and October. That's their spawning season, when they occur in higher numbers. Now there's not as many around, so it's going back into the canal.
0: The municipality of Seehestedt straddles both banks of the canal. One single ferry, free of charge, connects residents on either shore. Fritz and Eva live on opposite sides of the waterway. Friendships like theirs can only work in the long run if the ferry is reliable.
3: On the one hand, it's a meeting point. We've been friends for years and we'll always meet on the ferry and agree to either head to one side or the other, where we have something to do together or some nice activity to pursue. It's basically just a meeting point.
0: Separated by the canal, but who cares about that when you like each other? That's how they see it here.
1: I'd say it's more connecting, actually, because it's such a big deal. We're Seestedt, the community separated by the canal. So I think it's actually more of a connecting factor for us.
0: Ever since Eva and Fritz met in kindergarten, they've crossed the canal countless times to get to school, to go to the youth center, or whenever something was happening on the other side. The ferry is almost like the town square. And when the crowds get larger, it's also a bit of a bottleneck. Whenever the choir group Canal 75.3 Seehestedt meets to rehearse, waiting for the ferry at times can interfere with their schedule.
4: Sometimes we rehearse here, sometimes there. At times we'll be wondering why one of us is missing and then realize that they're late because they're on the other side. It's always an issue. We even performed a piece that mentions us wanting a second ferry. We really want one because it's always a thing.

This is how this culturally enthusiastic community has relied on a single ferry to reliably connect Seehofstedt residents on either side of the canal with one another. So far, they seem to have managed to stay connected across the waterway quite well. And even if saying goodbye is hard, it's also an opportunity to look forward to the next encounter. And that's nice too. Little Ida, with both poles aboard, has already passed Seehofstedt. The water on the canal is so calm that handling hot water to make coffee is refreshingly uncomplicated. But the two Powells have bigger plans. They want to travel to the Canary Islands. The stormy Atlantic Ocean still lies ahead, a challenge for the young sailors, and with a boat this small, not an entirely safe one.

0: Also ich habe am meisten Angst natürlich vor den Orcas.
1: Of course, I'm most afraid of the orcas. They can get pretty violent. Otherwise, it also wouldn't be great if a mast snapped or something similar. But I'm not expecting that. Everything is pretty sturdy. I'm more apprehensive than I am afraid. It'll certainly be hardcore with high waves and lots of wind, 3 days in a row. That certainly commands respect.
0: Das schafft schon Respekt.
2: The two won't make it all the way to Brunsbüttel today. All small vessels have to be out of the canal by sundown. After, the risk of being overlooked by a freighter is simply too high. The two powers have found a place to drop anchor for the night in a shallow sidearm of the Eider River.
3: Fits like a glove.
1: How deep is it?
3: 2 meters 20.
1: Ah, then we better go a bit slower.
2: There's barely any water under the keel, but they've made it through this stage of their adventure along the canal safe and sound.
1: It's not like we'd planned a big, arduous journey. Up to now, we've just been keeping the motor running and the course straight. It's been pretty laid back, but it's still nice being here and knowing we can have a quiet night's rest instead of being tossed around by waves at the open sea.
2: The Elbe skipper, on the other hand, is due to reach the North Sea by the end of the day. It's ploughing through the marshy landscape at 12 kilometers an hour. That's as fast as it's allowed to go. Right before it reaches its destination, it suddenly has to cut the engines and make way for an even bigger ship coming through. The Hermitage, with its unusual setup, is currently the most modern freighter on the canal.

0: The Klein Vesterland camping grounds are right next to where the large ships wait. This bay is one of the few areas in the inland where people can swim next to ocean liners. Later that evening, the Elbskipper's crew has finally cleared the canal. They've navigated all bottlenecks without any dangerous encounters with overconfident captains of smaller vessels, just the way it should be. Now the behemoths are lined up like beads on a string for one last difficult maneuver before they reach the open sea. There's just one hurdle remaining, entering the North Sea.
1: Navigating the locks is always a unique experience. You have to determine in advance how you'd like to initiate the maneuver, and sometimes you'll rehearse the steps in your head beforehand. You're navigating a very tight space. From a nautical perspective, it's pretty challenging. Seafarers certainly respect it, and the captains that come here do too. But the way I see it, that's what the colleagues here are trained for.
0: Captain Sergei carefully steers the Elbskipper himself. The last thing he

he wants is to damage the ship or the lock this close to the end of the line. Then, finally, they've completed their 100-kilometer-long journey through the heart of Schleswig-Holstein. Passing through the canal saves the crew 250 kilometers of detour around Denmark, along with all the fuel money. Now they set course for Rotterdam. The two Powells also get in touch again to update us on their adventure of a lifetime. They're doing well and hope to reach the Canary Islands soon. By the time they do, the MS Elbskipper will have crossed through the Kiel Canal, the world's busiest artificial waterway, several times over.

0: 24 hours in Young China. Their idea of the good life is more self-focused and self-determined.
1: I want to become a rock star.
0: China's youth is breaking with traditions and expectations and living its own version of the Chinese dream. How will this new mindset change the country? The Chinese dream in 75 minutes.
2: You know what no one ever taught us how to talk about?
3: Yes.
4: Yes.
2: Love, sex, relationships.
5: Yeah.
2: This season, we're going deeper.
3: If I feel like that on an occasion, I'll masturbate.
5: Exactly.
2: No shame, no filters. Just honest conversations about what we really think, but rarely get to say out loud. I'm Lisa Mangaldas, and I'm back with a brand new season of Love Matters. Okay. Tune in wherever you get your podcasts.
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19: Estamos en medio de una guerra. Salimos, pero no sabemos si vamos a regresar a casa.
0: Mexico, corruption and violence. Who can the people trust? The boundary between organized crime and state power is dissolving. Reporter Mariel Muller travels to Sinaloa, the epicenter of Mexico's drug war. Reporter, this weekend on DW.
1: Chaos as thousands of

migrants storm a Spanish enclave in North Africa. The government in Madrid is deploying the army to help local authorities in Ceuta restore a border that they say has collapsed. Plus, all of Europe and North America voting to boycott the next World Cup. I'm Brent Goff in Berlin. DW News starts right now.

0: Spain's government says that it will deploy the military to help resecure the border between its enclave Ceuta and Morocco. On Thursday, there were scenes of chaos as hundreds of migrants broke through the border fences into the city. Video footage shows large groups of people coming across the border, making their way around the breakwaters to gain entry into the Spanish territory. Most of those crossing appeared to be young men, but families, women, and children were also among the arrivals. Some migrants were heard shouting support for Spain. Ceuta is a small Spanish territory on the northern coast of Africa, bordering Morocco, and has long been an entry point for migrants seeking to reach Europe. Earlier this month, the Spanish Supreme Court ruled that migrants who arrive by sea cannot be immediately sent back without due process. Well, journalist Stephen Bergen told me more about the situation at the border and whether people are still trying to reach Ceuta.
1: There are still dozens, possibly hundreds of migrants crossing the breakwater and then running along inside the wall that separates Ceuta from Morocco proper. Something like 1,500 people have crossed over in the past few days. And it doesn't seem the authorities say at the moment that all they can do is attend to the people who are wounded mm-hmm. in the crossing or injured, but they're not able to do anything to stop it.
0: And do we know why is this happening now? Is this mainly about calm summer conditions, or has something changed politically?
1: I think, the other side of the border in Morocco, there are hundreds, possibly thousands of people who are looking for a chance to cross. Many of them are fleeing conflicts as far away as Afghanistan or in Western Africa. But as you see in the pictures, most of these people are young Moroccan mm-hmm. men. And apparently there's a rumor that the word went out that the gates were open and they could get in, and there'd be no problem getting into Morocco. And this seemed to have triggered this sort of avalanche of people. Mm-hmm. The situation of young people in Morocco is very bad at the moment. There are about 1.5 million young people aged 15 to 25 who are neither in education nor in work. And they seem to be make up, from your pictures, seem mm-hmm. to make up the bulk of the people crossing.
0: Spain says that Morocco is cooperating, but Ceuta depends on Moroccan forces stopping people before they reach the water. Has it lost control, or has it loosened control?
1: It isn't clear. Morocco says it is cooperating. It is doing what it always does to try to prevent this. But it's obvious that they have lost control because of the sheer numbers of people who are going across and just on rubber dinghies or even, toy floats just to get around this one breakwater.
0: Spain's Supreme Court has said that migrants intercepted at sea must be brought ashore and processed. You've got local officials claiming that ruling has encouraged these crossings. Is that credible?
1: Yes, it is. I think what they've agreed some time ago, that before they used to basically just send everyone back, even throw them back in the water, and this resulted in, not in Ceuta, but in the other enclave, Melilla, a few years ago in a disaster in which 37 migrants died, apparently at the hands of the security forces. Mm-hmm. Basically, these people, once they're in Ceuta, they're in Spain, and there's the options for sending them back are very limited.
0: I understand that.
1: And they know that.
0: Ceuta's leader wants a national emergency declared. Madrid so far has refused. Is this...

0: here a legal distinction that we're talking about, or is this a political denial that we're seeing?
1: I'm not sure what a national emergency would amount to. I think that what they obviously need is more as reinforcements, you know, just to actually block the entry of people. Mm-hmm. I don't think that the government is inclined to announce a national emergency, but obviously it has a big problem on its hands because these people will eventually, quite soon, enter the Spanish mainland and mm-hmm. become illegal immigrants.
0: Back in 2021, Morocco was accused of using migration pressure during a dispute with Spain. Is there any evidence that migration is again being used as leverage?
1: There isn't any evidence at the moment, but it's true. It has happened various times, particularly because of Morocco has a dispute with Spain over the territory of the Sahel. And mm-hmm. they have certainly in the past used immigration as a tool in their diplomatic war.
0: You know, what we're seeing, does this expose the weakness of Europe's border policy that Europe depends so heavily on Morocco?
1: Obviously it does if this, you know, this is a chaotic situation and it's not clear, you know, really how it can be controlled, except perhaps, you know, extending the fence that goes down to the sea, right into the sea, to make it harder. But I think, you know, you're up against people who are very desperate, who will do anything to get into Europe. And mm-hmm. as we've seen, you know, thousands drowning in the Mediterranean over recent years to escape poverty and conflict. Mm.
0: That was journalist Stephen Bergen speaking with us earlier. Poland's prime minister says an object that came down in eastern Poland overnight appears to have been a Russian missile. Well, that's since been confirmed by NATO. Authorities found a crater and scattered debris in a field following Russian airstrikes on neighboring Ukraine. It was the latest in a series of airspace incursions in countries on NATO's eastern flank that have fueled fears of the war in Ukraine spilling over.
2: An object explodes in a field in eastern Poland, captured on CCTV. It leaves behind a crater and scattered debris. The Polish military says the object entered its airspace in the early hours of Thursday. For residents living near the Ukrainian border, it was a night unlike any other.
3: I got up and went to the balcony. I didn't know what was happening. The sirens were going off one after another.
4: It sounded like a plane flying over the apartments.
2: Poland's prime minister said the object that landed in the field appears to have been a Russian missile.
4: According to military experts, the vast majority of the evidence, including the fragments found, point to a Russian CH-101 missile. This is a cruise missile. It is, of course, capable of carrying payloads, and it is also highly likely that an explosion occurred. The size of the crater, approximately 10 meters in diameter and up to 5 meters deep, or even deeper, shows that this was a very serious incident.
2: The incident occurred during a massive Russian missile and drone attack on Ukraine. Explosions were reported from Kiev to western Ukraine. The attacks killed at least 8 civilians and injured dozens. Ukraine says Russia launched more than 70 missiles and over 200 drones overnight.
0: All right, I want to bring in now Domitila Zagromoso. She's an expert on Russian foreign and security policy at King's College London. Domitila, it's good to have you with us. As it stands now, there is no reason to believe that this crash on Polish soil was intentional. But Poland is a NATO member. So what does this mean for how Warsaw will probably respond?
5: Yes, I think what is interesting is that the Prime Minister of Poland said that this was an unintended attack. So it's clear that he's trying to lower the temperature and not sort of start some kind of retaliation. I think this is really part of the way in which NATO countries have generally responded. Mm-hmm. They don't want to escalate the tension. They don't want to get involved directly in the war. What they do try is to see if they can, to a certain extent, shoot down the incoming missiles, which is not this case, or the incoming drones, as happens in Romania. At the same time, to see if they can help and support Ukraine. I mean, that's what the Prime Minister of Poland said, this idea that they have to cooperate more closely with Ukraine and support Ukraine with air defense systems so that the missiles are hit previously, so that the defense system operates already in Ukraine. But this is clearly a very serious violation. Mm-hmm. It is, to me, it is not clear whether this is some kind of signaling or whether instead it is, as the Prime Minister of Poland noted, just a sort of an unexpected and inadvertent attack, which is not intended to send any clear message to Poland or to NATO as an alliance.
0: It looks like last night Russia used a North Korean missile in Ukraine for the first time this year. What can you tell us about the extent of military cooperation between these two countries?
5: Yes, well, in contrast to what happened in Poland, where luckily the missile, hit just the land and nobody was injured, mm-hmm. There was a massive attack on a building in Ukraine, and apparently many members of a single family were killed. And that was a result of apparently a North Korean ballistic missile. And this clearly indicates that there might be, again, tighter cooperation between Russia and North Korea over, short-range ballistic missiles, which has occurred in the past. The Hwasong 11A, 11B short-range ballistic missiles have been used in the past. Mm-hmm. But the problem with these missiles is that they're not very accurate. And this maybe explains why we had this hit in a residential building. But we must remember that North Korea and Russia have developed very tight military cooperation. North Korea has been a substantial provider of artillery to Russia. Also in the past, as I mentioned, short-range missiles and also manpower. North Korean soldiers have been fighting Ukrainian troops that had entered Russian territory in the area around Kursk. Mm-hmm. And a few days ago, I think President Zelensky also noted that maybe around 30,000 North Korean soldiers might be coming in to fight together with Russians in the coming months. Yeah. So this clearly indicates that there is sort of a new potential pipeline of missiles and of weaponry coming in, which is a very concerning development.
0: Domitila Sagramoso, as always, we appreciate your time and your analysis tonight. Thank you.
5: Thank you.
0: Well, there are calls for more European Union funds for efforts to combat wildfires that are raging across several countries, with more breaking out every day. Huge blazes in France and Spain have caused unprecedented evacuations of tens of thousands of people. Authorities in France have now allowed more than 80,000 people to return to their homes in a sign that firefighters there may finally be gaining the upper hand against the flames near Bordeaux. Meanwhile, more and more countries are reporting out-of-control fires, including Greece, Turkey, Portugal, and the UK. DW's Rosie Burchard is near Bordeaux in France, and she told me if fire crews there are finally getting the upper hand.
6: Absolutely good news for the tens of thousands of people who will now be able to return home, although tens of thousands do remain evacuated. Some of the ways officials have tried to tackle these fires is through kind of what I'm standing in now. This is known as a fire break. You can see behind me here all sorts of trees that have been cut down. The idea here is to create a barrier to stop and contain these wildfires. That's part of the reason why the flames did not reach reach the city of Bordeaux, which was one of the big, big concerns.

0: concerns here. Now, that being said, you might also see behind me some firefighters and police officers from what's known as the gendarmerie in France. They have told us we're not allowed to pass any further today because over in that direction there has been smoke rising, and apparently we're told a fire there is now no longer under control. And we were able to pass through this road until now with our press cards, despite the fact this area is evacuated. And I think that may just be a reminder of how quickly things can change, especially when winds pick up.
1: These wildfires, they have forced the question, Rosie, is the EU, is it earmarking enough money to help deal with these types of blazes?
0: We put that question directly to the EU's Crisis Management Commissioner, and she made an appeal to member states to heed her call for a bigger sum of money to tackle crises jointly across this European Union. Now, the EU is currently negotiating its next long-term budget, and that call may be difficult to heed because member states in general, including Germany, are very sceptical of funneling any more funds to the centralised EU funding pot because of strained domestic budgets at home. But of course, these kind of crises events do tend to really focus minds here. And scientists are telling us that climate change is fueling more frequent extreme weather events, and therefore that may lead member states to indeed heed her call eventually and dedicate more funds to this, because we've seen many more of them asking for help from other countries.
1: I mean, so much scorched earth there that we're seeing in this video. The wildfire season is far from over. What are firefighters and the many volunteers expecting in the next few days and weeks?
0: Priority here is definitely to stop any areas that have already been scorched from reigniting. But of course, the wildfires are far beyond the borders of France. We've seen firefighters lose their life in the Greek island of Crete in the last few days, and as blazes have also been underway in Spain. So the wildfire season, as you said, far from over. We've got all of August to get through and still September yet. Yeah. So it seems like this is still a long battle ahead for firefighters.
1: Right. Our correspondent Rosie Burchard there with the latest from France. Rosie, thank you. European nations have voted unanimously to boycott the World Cup if world football's governing body, FIFA, goes ahead with its plan to sell stakes in the tournament to private investors. Now, the project, floated by FIFA President Gianni Infantino, would be financed by a company with family ties to Donald Trump's advisor and son-in-law, Jared Kushner.
2: Defending his plan to sell investors part of the World Cup's commercial rights, FIFA President Gianni Infantino described it as a golden opportunity.
3: More revenue returned to the member associations means more investment in better pitches, stronger national teams, and more pathways for young girls and young boys everywhere in the world.
2: He has set a deadline of September 19 for FIFA's 211 member associations to support the scheme, promising them millions in additional funding. The strongest opposition is coming from Europe's association, UEFA. It sent most of the quarter-finalists to the recent World Cup, including the champions, Spain. UEFA said it was against FIFA's attempt to enrich itself and its friends. The head of Germany's Football Association, which manages the national team, said the plan would fail without European support.
4: I believe it sends a disastrous signal to open the FIFA World Cup to outside investors. Football depends on the acceptance and support of society, and we must not allow it to become a plaything for investors.
2: But smaller associations like here in Cape Verde could be tempted by more money to boost their facilities. The head of the Confederation of African Football has told its members to consider the offer. South America's governing body is yet to comment. There's a Trump family connection too. One of the potential World Cup investors is owned by Joshua Kushner, brother of Jared Kushner, Donald Trump's son-in-law. U.S. media reported the president could nominate Infantino as the next United Nations Secretary General, prompting this response from the White House.
5: I don't know if

0: He and the president have discussed that. I haven't been present for all their conversations. I know they speak quite frequently, and the president has a lot of respect for Gianni and what he has done with FIFA.
1: Others have less respect. Some fans fear the recent World Cup, with its political interference and advertising-friendly breaks, may have kicked off a new era of commercially controlled football.
2: Well, I spoke with Miguel Maduro. He's the former chairman of FIFA's Governance and Independent Review Committees. He gave us his reaction to UEFA's unprecedented vote.
3: I think that there is a real good chance of being able to block this project of Gianni Infantino and the current leadership of FIFA. I think this position by UEFA is the right position, is an unprecedented position. But I think there's a good possibility, not because by itself the number of football associations that compose UEFA will be enough to block the decision to go ahead with such a project, but because of the economic importance of having the European teams in the World Cup. Without the European teams, the World Cup decreases its value, and so even the object of this project will see, in terms of commercial value, being damaged. And as such, I think UEFA may have indeed taken a step that will be sufficient to block this initiative.
2: Mr. Maduro, UEFA is, of course, the wealthiest part of FIFA. With this vote today and with what you're saying, the message here is when it comes to world football, money talks. What UEFA wants here, it's going to get.
3: Well, there's two readings of the position of UEFA. There's a more benign one. UEFA is standing up for the good of the game, for the integrity of the game, putting a limit to the hyper-commercialization of football. Football and the World Cup should not be only about maximizing profits. There are other interests, such as the well-being of athletes in terms of calendars, such as making the competition accessible in terms of ticket prices to as many fans as possible. And so UEFA can say that they are taking this position to protect that, or there's a less benign, a more cynical reading of the position of UEFA, that is to say what UEFA is concerned with is with the commercial value of its own competitions and its own commercial projects. UEFA, together with the EFC, ran, for example, the Champions League, that is the most profitable competition of clubs, and the project of FIFA was certainly going to put into question the economic value of that initiative of UEFA itself. So it may be that in part too.
2: Is there a fear maybe here in Europe within UEFA that if this plan does go ahead, then you're going to have other regions of the world, other members of FIFA that will become wealthier with this private investment and that you may have a shift of power within FIFA?
3: There may be that, but I think the main concern from that perspective will be that of the impact on the commercial value of UEFA's own competitions, from the Euro Championship to the Champions League. They are the most valuable, and particularly the club competition are the most valuable. And if FIFA will go ahead, for example, the World Cup of Clubs that FIFA is promoting probably will become much more competitive with respect to UEFA. So UEFA may be concerned with that. And that's why I want to make a point, if you allow me, that it's very important. I think it's very important, the indignation and outrage that this initiative of FIFA has raised in Europe. But it is important that the outcome is not simply blocking this initiative. I would hope that this will be the step that is necessary to introduce genuine reforms in how sports governing bodies act, including FIFA, but UEFA itself.
2: Well, I want to talk about that in just a moment, but let me ask you, the fact that this plan with private investors is connected in some way to U.S. President Donald Trump and Jared Kushner, his son-in-law, is that what has generated this very allergic reaction here in Europe?
3: I mean, if this was a plan...
2: Yeah, I mean, if this was a plan that had nothing to do with Trump, would it go through easily?
3: Yeah. It has contributed to it, for sure. But it's not the only thing. I think in itself, opening to private investors the commercialization of the World Cup was going to be an additional step on something that, unfortunately, is already taking place, that is the prioritization of the World Cup as a profit-making activity, and ignoring or not paying as much importance to other interests, such as those I mentioned before.
2: Yeah.
3: But in addition to that, the way the entire process took place, the lack of consultation, the lack of transparency, and the apparent conflict of interests on giving at least a priority in negotiating this deal with people that are close to Mr. Trump certainly has contributed to the additional backlash and to the opposition to this project.
2: Ms. Mead, let me ask before we run out of time. You know, you say that you would like for this to trigger general reforms within FIFA. You know, you were brought in after FIFA's corruption scandal to help enforce reforms, and you know how that went. I think, you know, you were there, what, about less than a year?
3: Less than a year.
2: Yeah, I mean, I've got 30 seconds left. Are you confident that reform, basic reform, within FIFA is possible right now, particularly under the current leadership?
3: Not from within. It will have to be imposed from the outside. My hope is that the European Union and the European Union institutions will use this opportunity to introduce real reform as is necessary, separating the regulatory role from the commercial role of FIFA and introducing genuine checks and balances.
2: Okay, well, we will be watching, and hopefully we can speak with you again, because I think this story is going to have some long legs on it. Mr. Madeiro, thank you. And here's a reminder now of our top story. Spain's government will send in the army to help authorities in Ceuta to resecure a border that hundreds of migrants violated earlier today. You're watching DW News. After a short break, I'll be back to take you through the day. Tonight, Republican senators demanding pandemic confessions from Dr. Fauci, the doctor who isn't talking. We'll be right back.

0: 24 hours in Young China. Their idea of the good life is more self-focused and self-determined.
1: I want to become a rock star.
0: China's youth is breaking with traditions and expectations and living its own version of the Chinese dream. How will this new mindset change the country? The Chinese dream in 45 minutes. They ask questions, they challenge, they expose. But journalism is under threat from violence, censorship, financial pressure, and an aggressive surge in fake news.
2: Journalism gives us perspective. Understanding the world is something we do together, because together we see.
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0: over how it began and who's to blame. A group of outspoken U.S. lawmakers are pointing the finger at this man, Dr. Anthony Fauci, the scientist who helped lead America's pandemic response. This week, they tried to get Dr. Fauci to talk. This is what they got instead.
1: On the advice of counsel, I respectfully decline to answer based upon my rights under the Fifth Amendment of the Constitution.
0: I'm Brent Goff in Berlin. To our viewers watching on PBS in the United States, streaming on YouTube, and to all of you around the world, welcome. We begin the day in our recent pandemic past. Back in 2020, as the coronavirus began spreading around the world, Dr. Anthony Fauci became the face of America's pandemic response. This week, he was back in the public eye as U.S. senators demanded that he explain what he did and why he did it. Fauci spent decades as the top U.S. official for infectious diseases, advising seven U.S. presidents. But the pandemic made him a household name as he appeared in daily briefings with U.S. President Trump. It also made him the target of intense criticism and even death threats as deep political divides emerged over mask mandates, vaccines, and school closures. Fauci was called to testify by Republican Senator Rand Paul, who accuses him of covering up the origins of the pandemic. Rand is a vocal proponent of the theory that COVID-19 originated from high-risk research in a Chinese lab. Well, since the early days of the pandemic, Fauci and many other scientists have publicly rejected that theory, contending that the virus jumped from an animal to people naturally. Neither theory has been definitively proven. During the hearing, Dr. Fauci accused Senator Paul of having a, quote, unhinged obsession with him, and he invoked the Fifth Amendment over 100 times, arguing that answering questions could expose him to new legal risks.
2: Can you explain to the committee why you chose to fund this dangerous research in China?
1: On the advice of counsel, I respectfully decline to answer based upon my rights under the Fifth Amendment of the Constitution.
3: Well, nothing says honesty like taking the Fifth, huh, Doc? Let's try something. What day of the week is it today?
1: On the advice of counsel, I respectfully decline to answer.
2: Given that you have a unlimited presidential pardon, what is your specific objection that you are making?
1: On the advice of counsel, I respectfully decline to answer based upon my rights under the Fifth Amendment to the Constitution.
0: And that was the confrontation on Capitol Hill. Anthony Fauci invoked the Fifth Amendment repeatedly, Republicans accusing him of obstruction. Fauci saying that the hearing was designed to build a criminal case against him. The hearing produced little new testimony, but it exposed something larger. 6 years after COVID changed the world, America still cannot agree on what happened, who was responsible, or whom to trust. Well, I want to pull in now Dr. Arthur Kaplan. He's a professor emeritus and former head of the Division of Medical Ethics at NYU School of Medicine. During the pandemic, he advised the World Health Organization, as well as the vaccine manufacturer Moderna. Dr. Kaplan, it's good to have you back on the program. Let me just ask you, I'm sure you saw those hearings. What did we witness on Capitol Hill? Was this legitimate congressional oversight, or was this a political prosecution?
4: Well, thanks for having me, Brent. We witnessed kind of a political theater. The supporters of Trump and the MAHA, Make America Healthy Again, the spin out of the MAGA movement, want to lay blame for COVID on Fauci, Biden, the former administration. They don't want to take any responsibility for the million plus deaths that occurred in the U.S., not to speak of the many other millions that occurred worldwide. And there is a kind of backlash or retribution. Many of the people who were at this hearing, including Rand Paul, were marginalized by Fauci as not responsible sources of information. They are now getting their revenge.
0: Dr. Fauci had the constitutional right to remain silent, but after exercising enormous influence during what was a national emergency, did he also have an ethical obligation to answer legitimate questions?

does have an obligation, I think, to be clear about what happened, what are the facts, what decisions did he make, what does he regret. This was, however, not the right forum. Here, they're out to get him. They're out to play gotcha, as we say, trying to catch him in a lie, trying to find an inconsistency, because they really want to bring the blame for COVID.

0: image or at least weakened his credibility in the court of public opinion?
1: Well, American politicians love to jump up and down when someone invokes the Fifth Amendment right not to testify against oneself. I have to point out that Donald Trump has done this in court hundreds of times when he has been on trial, and the same people yelling about Fauci were not yelling about Trump. I don't think it's a presumption one way or the other, but I think what we can say is this. People will want to know, well, okay, not in this setting. You're not going to give us the answers to what you did, why you did it, what you would have done differently, but let's make sure we understand where you are going to do that.
0: Dr. Deborah Birx, we all remember her. She helped lead the same pandemic response with Dr. Fauci. We remember seeing her and Dr. Fauci at those White House briefings during the pandemic. She now says that Fauci is at the center of the unanswered questions. At the same time, she says that she and others should be held accountable. I mean, it feels like a little bit that she may be throwing Dr. Fauci under the bus a little bit here. Is she?
1: I think she is a little bit. I think, look, the answers to the questions, if we took the hearing and Rand Paul's directorship of it seriously, how did COVID get going? A leak? A jump from infected animals into humans? Or something made in a lab in Wuhan, China, partly with American, let's say, support, cooperation, trying to understand how to make more powerful viruses? The actual answer to this is not going to be had unless the Chinese cooperate. The people you really want at the hearing are authorities from China who know what was going on in the wet market, what did they release, what didn't they release. You might remember, Brent, there was a time period there where the Chinese were covering up.
0: That's right.
1: And that's crucial to getting the answer to how this pandemic got going. If they won't play ball, I don't think we're going to get an answer.
0: Yeah, I don't think the confidence level is you know, very high that we'll ever get everything from them. Let me ask you about your role here a little bit. You advised the WHO and Moderna, and I know we talked many times during the pandemic. You defended vaccine mandates. What did the public health establishment, including people on your side of the debate, what did they get seriously wrong?
1: Two big mistakes. One, they promised that if you got the vaccine, you would never get infected, much less get sick or die. They didn't explain that if the virus mutated, the vaccine might prove to be far less effective. That is exactly what happened. Remember, we had that Omicron strain and then other strains appear, and those viruses, those types, worked their way around the vaccine. So that was miscommunication, leaving at least many Americans bitterly disappointed. The other thing they failed to explain, if you will, is that vaccination mandates were great, but they weren't the only tool to prevent, if you will, viral transmission. Not everybody responds to a vaccine. There are plenty of elderly people with weak immune systems who don't, and other people with diseases. They needed protection too, and that often involved isolation and masking. Sounded, if you went back and listened to the authorities, including Fauci, and even Trump, vaccines were the be-all and end-all.
0: Right.
1: Once we had one, this thing was over. I think the American people felt a little betrayed, and I might say some of the German people, too. They basically felt we'd been promised an answer, and it didn't deliver, and all of a sudden that undermined public health expertise.
0: Yeah, you know, we were told, and we're still told today, you know, to trust the science. But did officials, did they fear that if they told the truth about how uncertain they were about COVID-19, were they afraid then that that would weaken public compliance with social distancing, wearing masks, and getting vaccinated? I mean, were they afraid that people just would stop listening to them?
1: I think they were. I think that's exactly right and well put. They basically feared if they showed doubt, if they showed hesitancy. First of all, people wouldn't follow the recommendations. It was a pain in the neck for many people to stay at home or not go to work or lose recreation, not have their kids in school. You had to speak with

0: certainty, I think they felt, to get people to do those things. There's a lot of Americans who are dubious about vaccination. I think they worried if they spoke in probabilities, maybe the people wouldn't go out and get the vaccine.
1: Mm-hmm.
0: And for the most part, what that did was damage science because, look, science responds to evolving facts. It's ideology, it's religion that speaks in certainties.
1: Yeah.
0: Science, unfortunately, can only do as much as it knows given the facts that it has. And oftentimes, as with COVID in the early days in particular, they just didn't know. So false authority is not the way to communicate.
1: Well, you know, we were told at the beginning of the pandemic, we weren't told that we should wear masks. And we're looking at video right now of these early day briefings with Dr. Fauci and the president. No one's wearing a mask then. So the mandate for masks, it kind of took a life of its own, it feels like. And people today will still ask you, why did it make a difference? I mean, I guess for public health, though, you don't want people to have those types of questions lingering, do you?
0: You don't want uncertainties about why we're asking you to do something that people don't want to do.
1: Yeah.
0: Remember, part of the reason people said don't bother with a mask was we were trying to hoard them for the healthcare workers. We didn't have enough. They weren't straightforward about that. They weren't honest about that. They were telling the healthcare workers, mask. They were telling the average citizen, don't need to.
1: Mm-hmm.
0: That message didn't make any sense. Again, when you have inconsistencies like that, you're chipping away at trust.
1: Yeah. You know, Dr. Kaplan, you and I talked numerous times about vaccine mandates, and I remember you telling me that these mandates could be ethical and necessary. With hindsight, did mandates deepen distrust by turning a medical decision into maybe a test of political obedience?
0: Well, I like to think that people would choose the right thing, and in particular, protect children. But what we see in the post-mandate era, both here and in Europe, is a unwillingness to get kids vaccinated against all sorts of diseases now.
1: Yeah.
0: Measles and mumps and many, maybe even polio.
1: Mm-hmm.
0: So I think you have to be tough on the vaccine mandates when it is to protect people who can't choose for themselves, kids. Mm-hmm. That's the strongest mandate that you want to hear about. If you get into other diseases, shingles, there may be more room for choice. But at the end of the day, public health relies on people doing things for their neighbor, helping the community.
1: Mm-hmm.
0: What we got as a backlash is selfishness and egoism. I'm going to do what I want. Sadly, that's a big part of the ethic of the MAGA movement.
1: You know, I'm going to get back to Dr. Fauci. You know, the questions surrounding COVID's origins, research funding, laboratory safety in China, you know, those are all legitimate questions. Did Dr. Fauci's silence leave Republicans free to present their version of events almost entirely unchallenged?
0: Give him a big platform, there's no doubt about that. On the other hand, I watched the hearings and I felt Fauci came away with a strong amount of dignity. His critics looked a little bit unhinged.
1: Yeah.
0: They looked a little bit crazy almost in terms of yelling at him, swearing at him, trying to deprecate him. People know that this is one of the leading scientists of our times. To see him get sort of dragged around, if you will, in the mud, they may have undercut their own legitimacy a bit by the way they conducted themselves at the hearing. You can attack him, but you don't have to try and smear him, berate him, and insult him.
1: You know, when I look at public health in the United States now, I see measles cases, as you mentioned, on the rise. There are all of these food contamination problems right now, outbreaks, one outbreak after another. I mean, the list just goes on and on and on. Public health took a big hit in the pandemic, and it still hasn't fully recovered. Is it even worse today than it was 6 years ago when the pandemic began?
0: I think it is worse today. I think we've seen terrible cuts in our public health infrastructure. Tens of thousands of scientists let go at our Centers for Disease Control, the main public health agency. A lot of research cut back, you know, even surveillance for diseases like

0: this outbreak we've had associated with lettuce. Those people, the unit that monitors agricultural outbreaks, maybe a quarter of the size that it was. So one way in which the fringe during COVID struck back was to go after science, go after the mainstream, declare a total war on science. What that's done is left us far less able to contend with current outbreaks, and we're not in a good position to deal with the next pandemic viral outbreak. So I think things got worse.
1: Dr. Arthur Kaplan, it's always good to have you on the show. Good to get your insights on this. And let's hope that pandemic, if it does happen, happens later rather than sooner.
0: Thank you very much so.
1: All right.
0: Thanks,
1: Take care. Brent. Thank you. Well, hundreds of migrants have swum from Morocco to the Spanish enclave of Ceuta, sparking fresh tensions along Europe's southern border. Video footage from Ceuta shows large groups of people coming across the frontier, making their way around the breakwaters to gain entry into the Spanish territory. Now, most of those crossing appeared to be young men, but families, women, and children were also among the arrivals. Some migrants were heard shouting support for Spain as they entered the enclave. Ceuta is a small Spanish territory on the northern coast of Africa, bordering Morocco, and has long been an entry point for migrants seeking to reach Europe. Local authorities have asked Madrid to declare a national emergency and provide military assistance to help manage the growing number of arrivals. Well, I'm joined now by journalist Stephen Bergen. He has reported on Spain for more than two decades. Mr. Bergen, it's good to have you with us. What is happening at the border right now?
2: Very much what you've shown in your pictures, that there are still dozens, possibly hundreds of migrants crossing the breakwater and then running along inside the wall that separates Ceuta from Morocco proper. Something like 1,500 people have crossed over in the past few days, and it doesn't seem the authorities say at the moment that all they can do is attend to the people who are wounded in the crossing or injured. But they're not able to do anything to stop it.
1: And do we know why is this happening now? Is this mainly about calm summer conditions, or has something changed politically?
2: I think, the other side of the border in Morocco, there are hundreds, possibly thousands of people who are looking for a chance to cross. Many of them are fleeing conflicts as far away as Afghanistan or in Western Africa. But as you see in the pictures, most of these people are young Moroccan men. And apparently there's a rumor that the word went out that the gates were open and they could get in, and there'd be no problem getting into Morocco. And this seems to have triggered this sort of avalanche of people. The situation of young people in Morocco is very bad at the moment. There are about 1.5 million young people aged 15 to 25 who are neither in education nor in work. And they seem to be make up, from your pictures, seem to make up the bulk of the people crossing.
1: Spain says that Morocco is cooperating, but Ceuta depends on Moroccan forces stopping people before they reach the water. Has it lost control, or has it loosened control?
2: It isn't clear. Morocco says it is cooperating. It is doing what it always does to try to prevent this. But it's obvious that they have lost control because of the sheer numbers of people who are going across on rubber dinghies or even, toy floats just to get around this one breakwater.
1: Spain's Supreme Court has said that migrants intercepted at sea must be brought ashore and processed. You've got local officials claiming that ruling has encouraged these crossings. Is that credible?
2: Yes, it is. I think what they've agreed some time ago, that before they used to basically just send everyone back, even throw them back in the water. And this resulted in, not in Ceuta, but in the other enclave, Melilla, a few years ago in a disaster in which 37 migrants died, apparently at the hands of the security forces.

0: And so basically these people, once they're in the same token, they're in Spain. And there's the options for sending them back are very limited.
1: I understand that.
0: And they know that.
1: Theota's leader wants a national emergency declared. Madrid so far has refused. Is this here a legal distinction that we're talking about, or is this a political denial that we're seeing?
0: I'm not sure what a national emergency would amount to. I think that what they obviously need is more as reinforcements, you know, just to actually block the entry of people. Mm-hmm. I don't think that the government is inclined to announce a national emergency, but obviously it has a big problem on its hands because these people will eventually, quite soon, enter the Spanish mainland and mm-hmm. become illegal immigrants.
1: Back in 2021, Morocco was accused of using migration pressure during a dispute with Spain. Is there any evidence that migration is again being used as leverage?
0: There isn't any evidence at the moment, but it's true. It has happened various times, particularly because of Morocco has a dispute with Spain over the territory of the Sahel. And mm-hmm. they have certainly in the past used immigration as a tool in their diplomatic war.
1: You know, what we're seeing, does this expose the weakness of Europe's border policy, that Europe depends so heavily on Morocco?
0: It does. If this, you know, this is a chaotic situation, and it's not clear, you know, really how it can be controlled, except perhaps, you know, extending the fence that goes down to the sea, right into the sea, to make it harder. But I think, you know, you're up against people who are very desperate, who will do anything to get into Europe. And mm-hmm. as we've seen, you know, thousands drowning in the Mediterranean over recent years to escape poverty and conflict.
1: Mm. Mr. Bergen, you know, you have covered Spain extensively. You've seen things like this happen before. These images of all of these young men trying to get into Europe, do people there at the border in Spain, do they ask, where are the women? Where are the wives? Where are the mothers?
0: Well, I think most of them are actually much too young to they have mothers, but
1: or
0: have
1: sisters.
0: Wives.
1: Yeah.
0: I mean, well, sisters, well, I think there's there are a lot of religious and political reasons of why it'd be more difficult for women, young women particularly, to do this. But it is mostly young men. Many of these men will be in fact underage, and the Spanish state has an obligation to look after them until they're 18. Mm-hmm. And the services that offer that are already hugely overwhelmed in cities like Barcelona and Madrid and Valencia.
1: So what happens next? Is there any reason to think that Spain and Morocco will be able to regain control quickly of the border?
0: I think they will. I think, you know, whatever forces or resources are necessary to stop this, I would imagine would be in place both by Morocco and the Spanish quite quickly. But, you know, it remains an open border. And as I said, if people are that desperate about their conditions and hope for anything resembling a better life in Europe, they will do anything to get there.
1: Journalist Stephen Bergen, we appreciate you taking the time to talk with us and sharing your insights on this. Thank you. Well, the day continues online. You'll find us on YouTube and other social media at DW News. You can follow me at Brent Goff TV. And remember, whatever happens between now and then, tomorrow is another day. Tomorrow is Friday. We'll see you then, everybody.

0: 24 hours in Young China. Their idea of the good life is more self-focused and self-determined.
1: I want to become a rock star.
0: China's youth is breaking with traditions and expectations and living its own version of the Chinese dream. How will this new mindset change the country? The Chinese Dream in 15 minutes.
2: This is where I grew up. This is where I'll stay. My dream job is right here. It's simply great.
0: The Kiel Canal in Germany is the busiest artificial waterway in the world. It's a lifeline, workplace, and home. Yet pressure is mounting. With ongoing repairs, costs have reached their limit. Can this man-made marvel be saved? In 90 minutes.

0: displacement in the context of climate change is not about people moving from A to B. It's about loss.
1: Climate refugees. They've all lost something. Their homes, prospects, security. A global challenge that hits the most vulnerable the hardest. How do we all deal with it?
2: Ya no podía más, no soportaba más. Yo soy fuerte, soy una guerrera y para antes que va, decía yo.
1: Climate Refugees starts August 22nd on DW.
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2: Estamos en medio de una guerra. Salimos, pero no sabemos si vamos a regresar a casa.
1: Mexico, corruption and violence. Who can the people trust? The boundary between organized crime and state power is dissolving. Reporter Mariel Muller travels to Sinaloa, the epicenter of Mexico's drug war. Reporter, this weekend on DW.
6: This is DW News, our top stories. Poland says a missile that struck its east was likely fired by Russia in its latest mass attack on Ukraine. Poland scrambled a fighter jet in response to the weapon, which left a 10-meter crater. It hit as Russian airstrikes killed several people across Ukraine overnight, including in the capital Kyiv. An apartment block in the western city of Lviv was destroyed. The EU has called for more funding for efforts to combat wildfires that are raging across France, Spain and other countries, with more breaking out every day. Authorities in France have now allowed more than 80,000 people to return home, in a sign that firefighters may finally be gaining the upper hand against the flames near Bordeaux. European nations have voted unanimously to boycott the World Cup. That's if world football's governing body FIFA goes ahead with its plan to bring private investors into the football tournament. The project, floated by FIFA chief Gianni Infantino, could be financed by a company with ties to the family of US President Donald Trump.

0: Maps help us understand the world. We just need to know how to read them. Crises, conflicts, and their histories. Mapped Out brings maps to life and helps you make sense of our world. Mapped Out.
1: The COVID-19 pandemic was one of the most divisive times in recent American history. And for many, those wounds have yet to heal some 6 years on. They were on full display as Dr. Anthony Fauci, the face of the United States pandemic response, faced questions from some of the biggest critics of the government's pandemic policies by invoking his constitutional right to silence.
2: On the advice of counsel, I respectfully decline to answer based upon my rights under the Fifth Amendment of the Constitution. I respectfully decline to answer based upon my rights under the Fifth Amendment to the Constitution.
3: Let's try something. What day of the week is it today?
2: I respectfully decline to answer based upon my rights under the Fifth Amendment to the Constitution.
4: Given that you have a unlimited presidential pardon, what is your specific objection that you are making?
2: On the advice of counsel, I respectfully decline to answer based upon my rights under the Fifth Amendment to the Constitution.
1: Now, Dr. Fauci invoked the Fifth Amendment over 100 times to avoid answering congressional questions. During the pandemic, he faced death threats over the restrictions he championed, like lockdowns, mask mandates, and social distancing, as well as vaccines. He later clashed with Donald Trump over the government's response to the pandemic. And years later, that fight is still playing out. U.S. Senator Rand Paul, in particular, has been pursuing Fauci for years, accusing him of lying about the origin of COVID-19. He subpoenaed him to force this appearance in Washington. Now, Democrats have called the hearing politically motivated, with one committee member saying it aims to, quote, basically legitimize a predetermined conclusion that was reached years ago. For his part, Rand Paul says he wants to see Fauci behind bars. Now, over the weekend, Senator Paul also published a tranche of Fauci's journal entries, which were prepared for the public by Senator Paul himself and published without Dr. Fauci's permission. They reveal his uncertainty in the pandemic's earliest days as scientists around the world race to understand the new virus. I'm now joined by Timothy Hagel, Associate Professor of Political Science at the University of Iowa. Timothy, thanks a lot for joining us.
5: Good to be with you.
1: So how exactly would you assess what happened on Capitol Hill? What's driven us to these hearings more than 6 years after the pandemic began?
5: It's probably a combination of things. Some of it, of course, is political, but a lot of it has to do with, at least in the mind of Senator Paul, of trying to get at the truth and find out, well, what was going on and make people responsible. Pay the price for the lying that was occurring. Now, lying may be a little bit strong, but that's certainly Senator Paul's point of view. But it seems that there were a lot of decisions that were made that were not justified at the time. And basically, this is a little payback.
1: Now, some of the Democrats seem to indicate that Fauci is more of a symbol rather than an individual. However, you seem to think that the investigations or these hearings are legitimate. Which side do you come down on?
5: Well, it's always a kind of a combination of things that you sort of say, as we saw today, a lot of this was what we could consider political theater. Certainly, we didn't get any answers, but there was a show going on, and that happens. Doesn't matter which party's in control. We see a lot of that these days, unfortunately. But on the other hand, people are still unhappy, a lot of people, at least on the Republican side in particular, unhappy about some of the lockdowns and other things that occurred during COVID. And

0: basically want to hold people responsible that they feel were taking inappropriate steps during that period.
1: Okay, I want to read part of an open letter signed by a number of scientists and public health advocates ahead of this hearing. Now, they said that the administration and its allies in Congress are waging an ongoing war against individual scientists through public harassment, arrests, criminal indictment, and ongoing threats of prosecution. Now, those are strong charges. Do you think it actually describes what's happening, or does it overstate the case?
0: It probably overstates the case a little bit, but one of the things that we saw now, at least in hindsight, was that perhaps the public and public officials rely too heavily on science. The science isn't an exact science, so to speak, that a lot of times people are making guesses and not making correct decisions. Now, a lot of times those conclusions are in hindsight, that maybe at the time when things were going on and we didn't know how bad COVID was, that the extremer measures were probably or seemingly appropriate, but in hindsight, we didn't think so. But again, it's a matter of maybe we're putting too much faith into the scientific method, or maybe the scientific method isn't adhered to as strictly as perhaps it should be, that sometimes you get scientists that are more concerned, for example, with getting grants of one sort or another. So there's some sort of scientific malfeasance of a certain sort. Now, not to criticize all science, I'm engaged in political science. So again, you see people doing good work, but some people may be not doing as good work or putting too much faith into it in one way or another. And so perhaps we need to come to a better balance. Is that going to happen through the political process? Maybe not. Maybe it will, but it doesn't hurt to some extent to ask some of these questions.
1: Sure. But for his part, Fauci and the agency he ran say they brought in the measures to prevent even more people from dying during the pandemic. So I guess from an international perspective, it's kind of hard to understand why he won't simply answer the questions put to him by these members of Congress.
0: Well, that's where you start to get into the legal side of things here, that even though he was given a very large pardon by President Biden, that still opens him up to potential state charges because the president can only pardon you for any federal crimes that you may have committed, but also any civil matters as well. And certainly there are a lot of people that were very unhappy. You know, maybe their parents were locked away in some elderly healthcare facility and ended up dying there and they didn't get to say goodbye. And so maybe it was inappropriate. We know different states had more extreme measures. New York was one that was more extreme. Other places in Iowa was fairly, the Republican governor didn't go into lockdown as much as some other places, but still initially said, well, you can't congregate at church. And she rescinded that eventually. But again, that made people unhappy. And so we're seeing a reaction to this, not just in this case of what's going on with Fauci and maybe science in general, but also maybe limiting, like we see here in Iowa, where there's the legislature wanted to limit the government or the governor's powers in an emergency situation and specifically reference what happened during COVID. So again, the public is getting a say in this through its representatives in terms of making sure, well, if something like this happens again, that it's going to be approached in perhaps a little bit different way.
1: Okay, now you mentioned the pardon that Joe Biden gave to Fauci before he left office. What does it say about the current political climate in the United States that a former government scientist needs legal protection just to appear before Congress?
0: Well, I wouldn't say it's so broad that any government scientist has to have protection of that sort to appear before Congress. But we have seen a lot of times when somebody is called before Congress because of perceived wrongdoing, and again, maybe Congress is investigating, trying to find that out. Unfortunately, the political environment is so divisive these days that usually if you are called before Congress, that whatever party is doing the calling is in the majority, Republicans now, but sometimes Democrats, that they're looking to get somebody, make some political hay out of whatever's going on, and maybe there will be criminal charges that will result. Now, in the case of Fauci, that yeah, there were people, particularly Senator Paul, who thinks that Fauci was criminally negligent or criminally responsible for things that happened, that he overstepped his authority and it was lying, basically, to not only Congress, but other public officials in terms of the advices he was giving. And so because of a lot of the problems that occurred, that basically people want to see somebody held responsible as a result. And so that's the kind of thing. Now, not all scientists or not all officials that appear before Congress have to have that kind of legal protection,

0: But we also know that we're a very litigious society, and that means that you do have to be very careful if you are saying things in a public sphere. And of course, you're under oath when you testify before Congress. You have to be careful to protect yourself. And usually that means having a lawyer. And that also means that you're going to invoke your Fifth Amendment right against self-incrimination in many instances.
1: Now, speaking more broadly, what do you think that the pandemic did for public trust in science in the government? I mean, here in Germany and in Europe, we still see people invoking that time and time again when it comes to mistrust of the government. Is it a similar situation where you are?
0: It absolutely is. In fact, it's very strong, and that's what we're seeing in many legislatures. Again, here in Iowa, the legislature passed a law that basically, and the governor signed it, basically limiting the governor's powers to invoke the national or state emergency of various sorts, whether it's something like COVID or it could be something else as well, simply because we saw here in Iowa that other states went further than they really needed to. Now, again, hindsight, maybe 2020, that we didn't know at the time how dangerous COVID was, how quickly it would spread, how contagious it was, and so forth. But a lot of the reaction was that it was too much. And then, of course, you get into the whole thing, well, what was the origin? And people who are Fauci in particular were saying, oh, it was a wet market kind of a thing, and it was animal come through, as opposed to the Wuhan lab. So, you know, it's a mistrust. And now we're seeing the diary entries of Fauci, which basically seem to suggest that he was saying one thing publicly and to public officials, but another thing privately in his diary in terms of whether he believed, the origin or how the spread was or whatever it happened to be. And so these kinds of things, again, make people distrust the government, and understandably so in this type of situation, especially if you've had, relatives die or you've had reactions to the COVID shots and so forth, that you may say, well, I'm not going to trust it anymore. And that's not necessarily a good thing. We want science to, we want to be able to follow the science. We want to be able to believe scientists and so forth. But sometimes they don't know. And if they go beyond what they do know, that it can cause problems.
1: Now, when it comes to these hearings specifically, there does seem to be kind of a hyper-focus on Fauci as a person. Do you think that's distracting maybe from some of the more broad questions that should be asked regarding the U.S.'s pandemic response?
0: It probably does. I would say that's probably true, that you need to look at it. But again, sometimes you have to have that focal point to get information through in a way that then you can go beyond that and tackle whatever the problems are. And so you basically have to start, I suppose, and this would probably be Senator Paul's argument, is that you have to start with the point person on all of this, who was Fauci, because, of course, he became a national figure, an international figure, as a result of what was going on here. And because of that, because of what happened, and again, sort of to be generous, the miscommunication between what was going on, what he was saying privately and publicly, that you need to say, all right, we need to get this out in the open. We need to understand what was actually going on, and then maybe take it from there. And again, it can come through in terms of legislation at the federal level, at the state level, in terms of how are we going to handle these things if we should run into a situation like this again.
1: And that's exactly what I wanted to ask you about. How do you think these hearings, or this general mistrust in the health authorities in the United States and the government, how do you think that's going to affect America's ability to respond to the next health crisis if this is how the last one gets remembered?
0: Yeah, and that it doesn't help in that regard that Fauci, again, to protect himself, and that's perfectly understandable, took the Fifth Amendment, refused to testify. Now, maybe they'll be able to get some of this information out. And if Congress really wants to know what Fauci's feelings were on this, then they can give him additional immunity. Now, again, all they can do is do it through federal law. He's still open, perhaps, to state laws, if any were applicable, and civil proceedings as well. So it's still going to be difficult for him. But for them to get the information, but at least they tried, they being Congress, tried to get some information, but they need at this point perhaps to go elsewhere.
1: All right, I'm afraid we have to leave it there. That was Dr. Timothy Hagel, Associate Professor of Political Science at the University of Iowa. Thanks very much for sharing your expertise with us.
0: You're very welcome.

In China, personal ambition is rarely shared publicly. The government has its Chinese dream to be a world leader by 2049. But what do the Chinese people dream of? In remote villages and mega cities alike, young people are breaking away from their parents' aspirations. They opened their hearts and invited us into their homes to share their own dreams. A night spent with people who want to change the world. People seeking their own personal happiness, exploring their darker side, and seeming to manage somehow without sleep.

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0: Skateboarding is the most important thing in my life. It makes me infinitely happy. I love standing on the board and feeling free. Mastering a new trick after a long time. That's really cool. Right now on Earth I can't do jack without the man upon my back. I was three the first time I stood on a skateboard.
1: Who put you on it?
2: My father.
1: Does he skate too?
2: No, hell no. We watching YouTube together and he teach me how to skate.
0: As a child, I was very introverted, but after I started skateboarding, I gradually became more and more outgoing. My bar is right near the skate park. After our daily skate, my friends can just walk over or skate here.
3: Wang Di just opened his bar here a few months ago. The rent at the previous location was too high, so he left. The sign isn't up yet, and he might not put it up at all, because he doesn't know how long he'll be staying here.
0: I can't make a living from this bar at the moment. I'm just trying to cover the running costs. It's not about the money. The bar has emotional value for me. I haven't thought about whether I can earn enough from selling beer. I like beer myself, and I want to chat with my friends. I just want a place where we can hang out.
3: Wang Di has stayed far from the path society expects young people to follow. At 17, he dropped out of school and moved to Shanghai.
0: My grades were poor in middle school. My family put pressure on me. You have to go to high school, go to university. That's the normal path. So I focused on school. But once I'd gotten into a good high school, I realized that if I kept studying so much, I wouldn't have any time left for my dream.
3: Skateboarding was more important to him than school. A decision he doesn't regret, even if he doesn't earn any money from skateboarding. We'll find out later how he manages to make ends meet. Elsewhere in southern China, female athletes are training. They say they are often criticized for their sport.
4: Girls shouldn't play football, they say. You could get hurt. Your skin will darken. You'll become ugly. You won't find a boyfriend. No one will want to marry you. We want women to be allowed to do what men are allowed to do.

0: Hold on. I'll get changed. But I need to park my scooter first. I need to charge it. Then I'll get changed.
1: 充电,对,没错。
0: My name is Cho Cho. That's my jersey.
1: My number is 99. And
0: my name sounds like the Chinese numbers 99.
1: Chinese name Jojo, 99. It's my soccer shoes.
0: In China, there are very few cleats suitable for women. Many are too large. We mostly buy children's shoes for children.
2: Kid, for kid, for young lady.
3: What size?
2: Size
0: 38. We play football two or three times a week. Today we're playing against a male team.
2: With a boy team.
0: Our team includes lots of doctors and nurses, as well as lawyers and civil servants. They come from all sorts of sectors. There are lots of women's football clubs in Guangzhou, and I think that's great. It means people no longer think football is just for men.
4: I've always believed that the issue of equality is closely linked to football. Female players often struggle to find sponsors, and training and match venues are very scarce. So we're not just fighting for the rights of female athletes, but for women's rights in general, including in other sports. We want more attention for women's sport.
0: When we're not feeling well, we look after one another. We also go swimming together in the mornings and go hiking on the weekend. On the field, it's the right attitude and performance that count, not how old you are or how good you look.

0: I am 51 years old. As a child, I hid the fact that I played football for my family. I was born in the 1970s. In China, the status of women in the 1970s, 1980s, and even the early 1990s wasn't particularly high. When we were young, women weren't allowed in the middle of the dining table. They had to sit at the end. Today, society is much more tolerant.
1: The men's team has an advantage in terms of speed. They're quicker. Even if they play worse, they're still quicker. We need to be clever to gain an advantage.
2: Neither team kept score to see who won in the end.
3: I think it was a good match. I rarely play against women, but the atmosphere is really good.
4: It wasn't such a tough match. We held back a bit. The most important thing is that we don't get injured. We just want to work up a bit of a sweat.
1: Of course, I prefer playing against all women's teams. But in football, it's still the case that most players are men.

0: Let's raise a glass to you. Let's celebrate. Glasses up. Congratulations, Shishi. You're now a permanent member of our team. What we want is gender equality. Women are capable of doing what men do.
1: I think that as a woman you face discrimination when applying for a job because you are capable of becoming pregnant.
0: Because of maternity leave, women face greater disadvantages than men. Many women have realized this. That is why they decide against having a child. It is inevitable. I'll soon be turning 30. My mother believes that if I try hard, I'll find a husband and a secure job by then. That's her dream. My dream is to save money so I can travel and see the world. Football is just like traveling. I want to see more places, play in more places, and get to know different customs and traditions.
2: For China's younger generation, breaking away from their parents' dreams in favor of something better aligned with what they want is especially difficult. Because in many families, the hopes of grandparents, a father and mother, all rest on the shoulders of a single child.
3: I want to be a rock star. My parents were always totally against it. They forbade me from making music.
2: Criticizing one's parents in this way would have been totally unheard of in the previous generation. Still, he openly shows his feelings.
3: The reason my wife and I get on so well is that we're both rather gloomy characters. Or we aren't really gloomy people, but everyone has a dark side. We are people who want to explore that dark side in order to understand it. She is the woman of my dreams. It was love at first sight. I wanted to marry her straight away.
1: When I first met him, I was going through a phase in my life where I was completely at a loss. Then I met him online and realized, here's someone just like me. When we met for the first time, I cried the whole way there. Sorry, I'm not at my best today. He's desperate to succeed.
3: I was always first in the school singing competition, never second. But my parents still didn't support me. In secondary school, I'd finally saved up enough money for my first guitar. After I'd bought it, my parents simply returned it. And then I knew that I had to come to Beijing if I wanted to have a band.
2: Joy is originally from Zhongzhou, 700 kilometers south of Beijing. In the capital, he took on two jobs to make his dream of having his own band possible. During the day, he worked as a firefighter. In the evenings, he sang in a bar. His work days stretched from 7 in the morning until 2 the next morning.
3: We play post-punk, which is the opposite of punk. If punk is extroverted, post-punk is introverted, dark. Darkness, backstabbing, self-destruction. A big post-punk icon comes from the UK, the band called Joy Division. That's where my nickname, Joy, comes from.

0: I have no problem with him liking that sort of music. It's not my sort of music. But I believe I can express myself through this music. That's important to me. I play the synthesizer in the band. At the moment, I teach music. And I sell second-hand musical instruments.
1: My dream is to show the world that there's a post-punk band in China that can go far. Our band, Black Brick, is pretty cool.
2: The band's next concert will take place in Joy's hometown. It's still unclear whether his family will be there. Now, Joy and his wife have to pack their instruments and catch the train. Meanwhile, 2,000 kilometers to the south. This was a construction site just 3 weeks ago. Now, Fang Jintao's restaurant is finished.
3: What's changed? I'm less stressed now, because I'm not doing it all myself anymore.
2: Until a few days ago, Fang Jintao was working as a street food vendor. Before that, he studied and had his own company in the media sector. But he went bankrupt, then helped out in the family business to pay off his debt. After years of street vending, his family has now opened this restaurant.
3: My family has a lot on their plate. In the early days, I helped with the setup and the opening. Now they don't need my help anymore. We don't need that many people. I just come by to see how things are going and to try the food. I'm trying to find a new direction. It's a bit awkward because I used to have my own income from the street store. Now that I'm unemployed, I don't anymore. Now I'm looking for a job. I have to go to interviews and find a job. A new chapter in my life is beginning. In the past, it was easy for people to be happy. They led simple lives. As long as they could eat their fill every day and earn money, they were content. But today, people want more. Enough money to live on and to be happy. What I fear most is not being satisfied with my life in 10 or 20 years' time. Dream. Dream sounds so grand. My short-term goal is money. To earn more money and give my family a good life without worries. It's a fresh start for me. I've learned my lessons from my business failure.
2: Fang Jintao doesn't want to spend his whole life working as hard as his parents did. He dreams of being the boss one day. Of having others work for him and earning good money that way. For skateboarder Wang Di, making money isn't his main concern. He's still at his bar. It has no set opening hours. As long as friends come by, he's there.
1: Hey, doggy, fancy a seat?
4: Here, you sit here. Hey!

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1: Oh,

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3: 没有。Actually, what I do every day is part of pursuing my dream. It's no longer just a dream for me. These things have become part of my daily life.

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3: Out of school and came to Shanghai. Because I'd won some money at skateboarding competitions, I don't regret it. I've learned more useful things out in the real world. I'll always keep looking for something that challenges me. Skateboarding is one thing. Playing kendoma is another similar process.

0: And then there's my own clothing brand. This bar could close at any moment. I mean it. It could be that I have to close it at any time because it doesn't make any money. But that's not a waste of money. The bar is a source of happiness. I actually feel quite comfortable with the current situation. I live in my own world. I have my circle of friends, people to hang out with. That's enough for me. Exactly. That's what I want, to live in the moment.
1: That is his very own Chinese dream. A little bit of happiness in the here and now. Musician Joy and his wife have travelled to his hometown of Zhongzhou. They missed the train they had booked, but they made it just in time for their band's gig.
0: I can't forgive my parents for forbidding me to play music. That was so intrusive. My band is my life. 我的乐队是我的生命。

0: Before the gig, I usually have a cup of coffee and a smoke to calm down. I watch the band before us and check out the scene. I'm a bit nervous, excited, but we're going to rock it.
1: And then, still a bit weak in the knees, he heads on stage. Joy's family is in the audience.
2: 1, 2, 3.

0: very proud of my son. I believe that the power of music can achieve anything.
1: They have now accepted that I make this kind of music, and they now understand why I'm so committed to it. We get on well now. In the past, I was constantly arguing with my parents because they were against my dream. Great atmosphere today. I found myself again.
2: Camping is really popular in China at the moment. Why did the tent just collapse? Why on earth?
3: Wan Qing wants to clear her head, so she has gone to the mountains with her friends. She recently lost her job as a marketing manager. Now she needs to look for something new. She's studying for an exam so she can work in the insurance industry.
2: I got 8 out of 10 questions wrong. Things aren't looking good for my exam next week. There are big fish here, but I'm not sure if we can catch them.
3: This is probably something Wan Qing's parents wouldn't have done, gone fishing with friends just before an important exam. Many young Chinese people think a lot about the question of what sets them apart from their parents and grandparents.
2: I think people born in the 80s and 90s are more self-centered. They aren't as conservative as the older generation. Young people today want to get in touch with nature. Go for a jog.
3: Do you have an explanation for why this is so popular right now?
2: I reckon it's because everyone's under so much pressure. That's why they sometimes need something to relax. Pressure at work, pressure at home, existential fears. At the moment, the overall situation is bad. The economy isn't doing well. It's really lovely and quiet here. It would be even lovelier if they hadn't fleeced us out of 200 yuan.
3: Are you married? Do you have children?
4: No, not married. No children.
5: I really don't want children.
3: Why not?
5: I think everyone focuses on their career first. It's important to earn money, and then it's quite difficult to find the right partner to have a child with.
3: China has one of the lowest birth rates in the world. In China, the average number of children born per woman is now just 1.
2: Our parents don't understand when we say we're exhausted. Times are different now. Back then, they were automatically given a job and kept it for the rest of their lives.
3: She wasn't that lucky. She's determined to pass the exam in a few days' time so she doesn't have to be a burden on her parents any longer. That's what she hopes for.

0: 就是感觉自己很
1: I feel so small.
0: 然后感觉
1: The universe is so vast. The things I worry about are nothing compared to that.
0: 前面前好像都挺无所谓的。

After the pandemic, the wedding photography business wasn't doing so well anymore. And now fewer and fewer young people are getting married. That's why we've switched to photo shoots for tourists.

0: I got up so early because I want to take photos of the sunrise over the mountains and waters of Guilin. And I like photo shoots. That's why I don't mind getting up so early. I've taken photos like this before, but with a different backdrop. Now with the Guilin landscape, because this region is famous for its beautiful scenery.
1: She booked her appointment here several weeks ago. Demand is high, especially for this photographer, Shu Zhufeng, nicknamed Little Chili. She works a lot, even in the middle of the night.
2: What I like most about my job is the communication before the shoot, because then I know exactly what my clients want, what they like. Then I can photograph them according to their wishes. We treat our clients like friends. Young people, especially women, are so independent these days. I get the feeling that getting married isn't that important to them anymore. I'm married myself, mind you, but I've always been very strong and independent too. Are you locking up? I started working in this industry after graduating university. I've been taking photos myself for 2 years now. Before that, I just edited them. I've been in this industry for 13 years already. I was born and raised in Yangshou, a picturesque area.
1: This place, with its iconic mountains, is surely one of the most beautiful spots on Earth. So it's a bit shocking that for most people here, these mountains are just a backdrop for the perfect photo. It's now 5 o'clock, and princess after princess is waiting for the sunrise.
2: I need to put my trousers on, these fishing trousers. I'm going into the river now, like a fisher. That's why many of my clients say, you don't look anything like you do in your social media videos. You look much heavier there than you do in real life. It's because of these trousers.
0: Exactly, that's what I was just thinking. You're much slimmer.
2: Which is your best side?
0: The right one is a bit slimmer.
2: In our line of work, you need to have a bit of a thick skin and be able to chat with anyone. If you're too reserved, you won't fit in here. You can climb up here at the back. One, two, three, go! I don't sleep very much. Last night it was 2 or 3 hours. A few days ago, maybe because there was too much going on, I didn't sleep at all that night. The next day, same thing. My colleagues asked me if I was tired, but I wasn't tired. It went on like that for 2 or 3 days. I don't know what sort of chicken blood I've been doped with.
1: For many here, the ideal woman has big eyes, pale skin, and a slim waist. Every morning and every evening, the photographer's job is to make her clients look as ideal as possible for 230 euros. Even the older people in the area no longer grow rice or maize, but instead promote the area online. Raft after raft is hired out by the village, cormorant included.
3: Wow.
2: Beautiful, absolutely beautiful.
0: I don't feel tired. I'm just very happy.
1: Which means the photographer is happy too, because her job is to make her client's dreams come true. Who nurtures her dreams? She says that's her own responsibility. But even her energy runs out eventually.
2: To be honest, it's pretty exhausting. Yes, really exhausting, especially for us women. How can I put it? In the eyes of many people, photography is a man's job. If I could choose again, I wouldn't want to work so hard. Our parents' generation wanted, above all, to raise their children. They wanted enough food and clothes for their children, a good life for them. That was their dream. But our generation's dreams are quite different. My dream shouldn't be built on my children, but on myself.

I'm a bit excited. I'm starting to get really nervous. I reckon there's a 50% chance I'll pass. There were 100 questions in the mock exam. So far, I've got 60 right. At first, I thought it was pretty easy, because you just have to learn the questions by heart, but it's not that simple.

I'm completely confused right now. I'm looking at the questions again. I can't think of anything else at the moment. I don't think I'm going to pass the exam. The questions I've been looking at over the last few days are a complete mess in my head.

0: can't believe it. I passed. The highest score.
1: I passed with the highest score I've ever had.
0: All the tests that I have did, I already did.
1: This is just a trial period to see if the job suits me. After that, I'll see if the insurance industry is where I want to work. In China, many young people joke, I want to get rich. But in reality, everyone still has to work for it. We all hope that world peace isn't just a pipe dream, because only when the world is stable can the economy develop and our lives improve.
2: Young Chinese people are dreaming more boldly, more individually, and speaking openly about it. A quiet rebellion that may well redefine the Chinese dream. No one can say yet what effect this will have on the dreams of the Chinese leadership. But one thing is certain: the dreams of this new generation will change the country.

0: This is where I grew up. This is where I'll stay. My dream job is right here. It's simply great.
1: The Kiel Canal in Germany is the busiest artificial waterway in the world. It's a lifeline, workplace, and home. Yet pressure is mounting. With ongoing repairs, costs have reached their limit. Can this man-made marvel be saved? In 30 minutes.
2: When headlines get louder,
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1: Estamos en medio de una guerra. Salimos, pero no sabemos si vamos a regresar a casa.
2: Mexico, corruption and violence. Who can the people trust? The boundary between organized crime and state power is dissolving. Reporter Mariel Mula travels to Sinaloa, the epicenter of Mexico's drug war. Reporter, this weekend on DW.
3: This is DW News, our top stories. Poland says a missile that struck its east was likely fired by Russia in its latest mass attack on Ukraine. Poland scrambled a fighter jet in response to the weapon, which left a 10-meter crater. It hit as Russian airstrikes killed several people across Ukraine overnight, including in the capital Kyiv. An apartment block in the western city of Lviv was destroyed. The EU has called for more funding for efforts to combat wildfires that are raging across France, Spain and other countries, with more breaking out every day. Authorities in France have now allowed more than 80,000 people to return home, in a sign that firefighters may finally be gaining the upper hand against the flames near Bordeaux. European nations have voted unanimously to boycott the World Cup. That's if world football's governing body FIFA goes ahead with its plan to bring private investors into the football tournament. The project, floated by FIFA chief Gianni Infantino, could be financed by a company with ties to the family of US President Donald Trump.

0: More than 6 years since the start of the coronavirus pandemic, and we are still guessing, debating, and arguing over how it began and who's to blame. A group of outspoken U.S. lawmakers are pointing the finger at this man, Dr. Anthony Fauci, the scientist who helped lead America's pandemic response. This week, they tried to get Dr. Fauci to talk. This is what they got instead.
1: On the advice of counsel, I respectfully decline to answer based upon my rights under the Fifth Amendment of the Constitution.
0: I'm Brent Goff in Berlin. To our viewers watching on PBS in the United States, streaming on YouTube, and to all of you around the world, welcome. We begin the day in our recent pandemic past. Back in 2020, as the coronavirus began spreading around the world, Dr. Anthony Fauci became the face of America's pandemic response. This week, he was back in the public eye as U.S. senators demanded that he explain what he did and why he did it. Fauci spent decades as the top U.S. official for infectious diseases, advising seven U.S. presidents. But the pandemic made him a household name as he appeared in daily briefings with U.S. President Trump. It also made him the target of intense criticism and even death threats as deep political divides emerged over mask mandates, vaccines, and school closures. Fauci was called to testify by Republican Senator Rand Paul, who accuses him of covering up the origins of the pandemic. Well, Rand is a vocal proponent of the theory that COVID-19 originated from high-risk research in a Chinese lab. Well, since the early days of the pandemic, Fauci and many other scientists have publicly rejected that theory, contending that the virus jumped from an animal to people naturally. Neither theory has been definitively proven. During the hearing, Dr. Fauci accused Senator Paul of having a, quote, unhinged obsession with him, and he invoked the Fifth Amendment over 100 times, arguing that answering questions could expose him to new legal risks.
2: Can you explain to the committee why you chose to fund this dangerous research in China?
1: On the advice of counsel, I respectfully decline to answer based upon my rights under the Fifth Amendment of the Constitution.
3: Well, nothing says honesty like taking the Fifth, huh, Doc? Let's try something. What day of the week is it today?
1: On the advice of counsel, I respectfully decline to answer.
2: Given that you have a unlimited presidential pardon, what is your specific objection that you are making?
1: On the advice of counsel, I respectfully decline to answer based upon my rights under the Fifth Amendment to the Constitution.
0: And that was the confrontation on Capitol Hill. Anthony Fauci invoked the Fifth Amendment repeatedly, Republicans accusing him of obstruction. Fauci saying that the hearing was designed to build a criminal case against him. The hearing produced little new testimony, but it exposed something larger. 6 years after COVID changed the world, America still cannot agree on what happened, who was responsible, or whom to trust. Well, I want to pull in now Dr. Arthur Kaplan. He's a professor emeritus and former head of the Division of Medical Ethics at NYU School of Medicine. During the pandemic, he advised the World Health Organization, as well as the vaccine manufacturer Moderna. Dr. Kaplan, it's good to have you back on the program. Let me just ask you, I'm sure you saw those hearings. What did we witness on Capitol Hill? Was this legitimate congressional oversight, or was this a political prosecution?
4: Well, thanks for having me, Brent. We witnessed kind of a political theater. The supporters of Trump and the MAHA, Make America Healthy Again, the spin out of the MAGA movement, want to lay blame for COVID on Fauci, Biden, the former administration. They don't want to take any responsibility for the million plus deaths that occurred in the U.S., not to speak of the many other millions that occurred worldwide. And there is a kind of backlash or retribution. Many of the people who were at this hearing, including Rand Paul, were marginalized by Fauci as not responsible sources of information. And they are now getting their revenge.
0: Dr. Fauci had the constitutional right to remain silent, but after exercising enormous influence during what was a national emergency, Did he also have an ethical obligation to answer legitimate questions?

0: an obligation, I think, to be clear about what happened, what are the facts, what decisions did he make, what does he regret. This was, however, not the right forum. Here, they're out to get him. They're out to play gotcha, as we say, trying to catch him in a lie, trying to find an inconsistency, because they really want to bring the blame for COVID right to his doorstep. There are many forums for him to write about what happened or answer questions from other journalists or whoever, but this forum was really not the right one. I agreed with his decision to stay silent.
1: Yeah. Do you think, though, that by invoking the Fifth, he maybe destroyed his image or at least weakened his credibility in the court of public opinion?
0: Well, American politicians love to jump up and down when someone invokes the Fifth Amendment right not to testify against oneself. I have to point out that Donald Trump has done this in court hundreds of times when he has been on trial, and the same people yelling about Fauci were not yelling about Trump. I don't think it's a presumption one way or the other, but I think what we can say is this. People will want to know, well, okay, not in this setting. You're not going to give us the answers to what you did, why you did it, what you would have done differently, but let's make sure we understand where you are going to do that.
1: Dr. Deborah Birx, we all remember her. She helped lead the same pandemic response with Dr. Fauci. We remember seeing her and Dr. Fauci at those White House briefings during the pandemic. She now says that Fauci is at the center of the unanswered questions. At the same time, she says that she and others should be held accountable. I mean, it feels like a little bit that she may be throwing Dr. Fauci under the bus a little bit here. Is she?
0: I think she is a little bit. I think, look, the answers to the questions, if we took the hearing and Rand Paul's directorship of it seriously, how did COVID get going? A leak, a jump from infected animals into humans, or something made in a lab in Wuhan, China, partly with American, let's say, support, cooperation, trying to understand how to make more powerful viruses. The actual answer to this is not going to be had unless the Chinese cooperate. The people you really want at the hearing are authorities from China who know what was going on in the wet market, what did they release, what didn't they release. You might remember, Brent, there was a time period there where the Chinese were covering up.
1: That's right.
0: And that's crucial to getting the answer to how this pandemic got going. If they won't play ball, I don't think we're going to get an answer.
1: Yeah, I don't think the confidence level is you know, very high that we'll ever get everything from them. Let me ask you about your role here a little bit. You advised the WHO and Moderna, and I know we talked many times during the pandemic. You defended vaccine mandates. What did the public health establishment, including people on your side of the debate, what did they get seriously wrong?
0: Two big mistakes. One, they promised that if you got the vaccine, you would never get infected, much less get sick or die. They didn't explain that if the virus mutated, the vaccine might prove to be far less effective. That is exactly what happened. Remember, we had that Omicron strain and then other strains appear, and those viruses, those types, worked their way around the vaccine. So that was miscommunication, leaving at least many Americans bitterly disappointed. The other thing they failed to explain, if you will, is that vaccination mandates were great, but they weren't the only tool to prevent, if you will, viral transmission. Not everybody responds to a vaccine. There are plenty of elderly people with weak immune systems who don't, and other people with diseases. They needed protection too, and that often involved isolation and masking. Sounded, if you went back and listened to the authorities, including Fauci and even Trump, vaccines were the be-all and end-all.
1: Right.
0: Once we had one, this thing was over. I think the American people felt a little betrayed, and I might say some of the German people, too. They basically felt we'd been promised an answer, and it didn't deliver, and all of a sudden that undermined public health expertise.
1: Yeah, you know, we were told, and we're still told,

0: today, you know, to trust the science. But did officials, did they fear that if they told the truth about how uncertain they were about COVID-19, were they afraid then that that would weaken public compliance with social distancing, wearing masks, and getting vaccinated? I mean, were they afraid that people just would stop listening to them?
1: I think they were. I think that's exactly right and well put. They basically feared if they showed doubt, if they showed hesitancy. First of all, people wouldn't follow the recommendations. It was a pain in the neck for many people to stay at home or not go to work or lose recreation, not have their kids in school. You had to speak with certainty, I think they felt, to get people to do those things. There's a lot of Americans who are dubious about vaccination. I think they worried if they spoke in probabilities, maybe the people wouldn't go out and get the vaccine. Mm-hmm. And for the most part, what that did was damage science because, look, science responds to evolving facts. It's ideology, it's religion that speaks in certainties. Yeah. Science, unfortunately, can only do as much as it knows given the facts that it has. And oftentimes, as with COVID in the early days in particular, they just didn't know. So false authority is not the way to communicate.
0: Well, you know, we were told at the beginning of the pandemic, we weren't told that we should wear masks. And we're looking at video right now of these early day briefings with Dr. Fauci and the president. No one's wearing a mask then. So the mandate for masks, it kind of took a life of its own, it feels like. And people today will still ask you, why did it make a difference? I mean, I guess for public health, though, you don't want people to have those types of questions lingering, do you?
1: You don't want uncertainties about why we're asking you to do something that people don't want to do. Yeah. Remember, part of the reason people said don't bother with a mask was we were trying to hoard them for the healthcare workers. We didn't have enough. They weren't straightforward about that. They weren't honest about that. They were telling the healthcare workers, mask. They were telling the average citizen, don't need to. Mm-hmm. That message didn't make any sense. Again, when you have inconsistencies like that, you're chipping away at trust.
0: Yeah. You know, Dr. Kaplan, you and I talked numerous times about vaccine mandates, and I remember you telling me that these mandates could be ethical and necessary. With hindsight, did mandates deepen distrust by turning a medical decision into maybe a test of political obedience?
1: Well, I like to think that people would choose the right thing and in particular protect children. But what we see in the post-mandate era, both here and in Europe, is a unwillingness to get kids vaccinated against all sorts of diseases now. Yeah. Measles and mumps and maybe even polio. Mm-hmm. So I think you have to be tough on the vaccine mandates when it is to protect people who can't choose for themselves, kids. Mm-hmm. That's the strongest mandate that you want to hear about. If you get into other diseases, shingles, there may be more room for choice. But at the end of the day, public health relies on people doing things for their neighbor, helping the community. Mm-hmm. What we got as a backlash is selfishness and egoism. Mm-hmm. I'm going to do what I want. Sadly, that's a big part of the ethic of the MAGA movement.
0: You know, I'm going to get back to Dr. Fauci. You know, the questions surrounding COVID's origins, research funding, laboratory safety in China, you know, those are all legitimate questions. Did Dr. Fauci's silence leave Republicans free to present their version of events almost entirely unchallenged?
1: Give him a big platform, there's no doubt about that. On the other hand, I watched the hearings and I felt Fauci came away with a strong amount of dignity. His critics looked a little bit unhinged.
0: Yeah.
1: They looked a little bit crazy almost in terms of yelling at him, swearing at him, trying to deprecate him. People know that this is one of the leading scientists of our times. To see him get sort of dragged around if you will, in the mud, they may have undercut their own legitimacy a bit by the way they conducted themselves at the hearing. You can attack him, mm-hmm. but you don't have to try and smear him, berate him, and insult him.
0: You know, when I look at public health in the United States now, I see measles cases, as you mentioned, on the rise. There are all of these food contamination problems right now, outbreaks, one outbreak after another. I mean, the list just goes on and on and on. Public health took a big hit in the pandemic, and it still hasn't fully recovered. Is it even worse today than it was 6 years ago when the pandemic began?
1: I think it is worse today. I think we've seen terrible cuts in our public health infrastructure. Tens of thousands of scientists let go at our Centers for Disease Control, the main public health agency. A lot of research cut back, you know, even surveillance for diseases like this outbreak we've had associated with lettuce. Those people, the unit that monitors agricultural outbreaks, maybe a quarter of the size that it was. So one way in which the fringe during COVID struck back was to go after science, go after the mainstream, declare a total war on science. What that's done is left us far less able to contend with current outbreaks, and we're not in a good position to deal with the next pandemic viral outbreak. So I think things got worse.
0: Dr. Arthur Kaplan, as always, good to have you on the show. Good to get your insights on this, and let's hope that pandemic, if it does happen, happens later rather than sooner.
1: Thank you. Very much so.
0: All right.
1: Thanks,
0: take care.
1: Brent.
0: Thank you. Well, hundreds of migrants have swum from Morocco to the Spanish enclave of Ceuta, sparking fresh tensions along Europe's southern border. The video footage from Ceuta shows large groups of people coming across the frontier, making their way around the breakwaters to gain entry into the Spanish territory. Now, most of those crossing appeared to be young men, but families, women, and children were also among the arrivals. Some migrants were heard shouting support for Spain as they entered the enclave. Ceuta is a small Spanish territory on the northern coast of Africa, bordering Morocco, and has long been an entry point for migrants seeking to reach Europe. Local authorities have asked Madrid to declare a national emergency and provide military assistance to help manage the growing number of arrivals. Well, I'm joined now by journalist Stephen Bergen. He has reported on Spain for more than two decades. Mr. Bergen, it's good to have you with us. What is happening at the border right now?
2: Very much what you've shown in your pictures, that there are still dozens, possibly hundreds of migrants crossing the breakwater and then running along inside the wall that separates Ceuta from Morocco proper. Something like 1,500 people have crossed over in the past few days, and it doesn't seem the authorities say at the moment that all they can do is attend to the people who are wounded mm-hmm. in the crossing or injured, but they're not able to do anything to stop it.
0: And do we know why is this happening now? Is this mainly about calm summer conditions, or has something changed politically?
2: I think you know, the other side of the border in Morocco, there are hundreds, possibly thousands of people who are looking for a chance to cross. Many of them are fleeing conflicts from far away as Afghanistan or in Western Africa. But as you see in the pictures, most of these people are young Moroccan mm-hmm. men. And apparently there's a rumor that the word went out that the gates were open and they could get in, and there'd be no problem getting into Morocco. And this seemed to have triggered this sort of avalanche of people. Mm-hmm. The situation of young people in Morocco is very bad at the moment. There are about 1.5 million young people aged 15 to 25 who are neither in education nor in work. And they seem to be make up, from your pictures, mm-hmm. seem to make up the bulk of the people crossing.
0: Spain says that Morocco is cooperating, but Ceuta depends on Moroccan forces stopping people before they reach the water. Has Morocco, has it lost control, or has it loosened control?
2: It isn't clear. Morocco says it is cooperating. It is doing what it always does to try to prevent this. But it's obvious that they have lost control because of the sheer numbers of people who are

0: going across in, you know, just in, on rubber dinghies or even, you know, toy floats just to get around this one breakwater.
1: Spain's Supreme Court has said that migrants intercepted at sea must be brought ashore and processed. You've got local officials claiming that that ruling has encouraged these crossings. Is that credible?
0: Yes, it is. I think what they've agreed some time ago, that before they used to basically just send everyone back, even throw them back in the water. And this resulted in, not in Ceuta, but in the other enclave, Melilla, a few years ago in a disaster in which 37 migrants died, apparently at the hands of the security forces. And so basically these people, once they're in Ceuta, they're in Spain, and the options for sending them back are very limited.
1: I understand that.
0: And they know that.
1: Ceuta's leader wants a national emergency declared. Madrid so far has refused. Is this here a legal distinction that we're talking about, or is this a political denial that we're seeing?
0: I'm not sure what a national emergency would amount to. I think that what they obviously need is more reinforcements, you know, just to actually block the entry of people. Mm-hmm. I don't think that the government is inclined to announce a national emergency, but obviously it has a big problem on its hands because these people will eventually, quite soon, enter the Spanish mainland and mm-hmm. become illegal immigrants.
1: Back in 2021, Morocco was accused of using migration pressure during a dispute with Spain. Is there any evidence that migration is again being used as leverage?
0: There isn't any evidence at the moment, but it's true. It has happened various times, particularly because of Morocco has a dispute with Spain over the territory of the Sahel. And mm-hmm. they have certainly in the past used immigration as a tool in their diplomatic war.
1: You know, what we're seeing, does this expose the weakness of Europe's border policy, that Europe depends so heavily on Morocco?
0: Obviously it does, if this, you know, this is a chaotic situation, and it's not clear, you know, really how it can be controlled, except perhaps, you know, extending the fence that goes down to the sea, right into the sea, to make it harder. But I think, you know, you're up against people who are very desperate, who will do anything to get into Europe. And mm-hmm. as we've seen, you know, thousands drowning in the Mediterranean over recent years to escape poverty and conflict.
1: Mr. Bergin, you know, you have covered Spain extensively. You've seen things like this happen before. These images of all of these young men trying to get into Europe, do people there at the border in Spain, do they ask, where are the women? Where are the wives? Where are the mothers?
0: Well, I think most of them are actually much too young to have mothers, but to
1: or
0: have
1: sisters.
0: Wives.
1: Yeah.
0: I think there's there are a lot of religious and political reasons of why it would be more difficult for women, young women particularly, to do this. But it is mostly young men. Many of these men will be, in fact, underage, and the Spanish state has an obligation to look after them until they're 18. Mm-hmm. And the services that offer that are already hugely overwhelmed in cities like Barcelona and Madrid and Valencia.
1: So what happens next? Is there any reason to think that Spain and Morocco will be able to regain control quickly of the border?
0: I think they will. I think, you know, whatever forces or resources are necessary to stop this, I would imagine would be in place both by Morocco and the Spanish quite quickly. But, you know, it remains an open border. And as I said, if people are that desperate about their conditions and hope for anything resembling a better life in Europe, they will do anything to get there.
1: Journalist Stephen Bergin, we appreciate you taking the time to talk with us and sharing your insights on this. Thank you. Well, the day continues online. You'll find us on YouTube and other social media at DW News. You can follow me at Brent Goff TV. And remember, what

0: This is where I grew up. This is where I'll stay. My dream job is right here. It's simply great.
1: The Kiel Canal in Germany is the busiest artificial waterway in the world. It's a lifeline, workplace, and home. Yet pressure is mounting. With ongoing repairs, costs have reached their limit. Can this man-made marvel be saved? Next.
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1: Berlin Briefing. In 60 minutes.

Can an increasingly divided world unite? We all see things from a different perspective. We may argue or disagree. But if we listen, speak, and learn from one another, on the basis of facts and unbiased information, anything is possible. Only together can we find solutions to the challenges of our time. Because together, we see.

0: The Kiel Canal is the world's busiest man-made waterway. Traffic can get pretty hectic here.
1: We're sometimes just 50 meters away from other ships.
0: The canal connects the North Sea with the Baltic Sea and is of huge economic importance, including in the tourism sector. And the locals love it.
2: This is where I grew up. This is where I'll stay. My dream job is right here. It's great.
0: And it's true what they say. On either side of the waterway, it's as if time passes a little slower.
3: This nature, just beautiful, helps you unwind from your day.

0: One sailboat, two sailors, and both of them are called Powell. Today will be the first time the two Powells cross through the Kiel Canal.
1: Powell?
2: Powell, could you go down and see what they have to say on the radio?
3: They're not saying anything. Uh-oh, they're already heading in.
0: Into the Kiel Harbour Lock, the eastern gateway to the Kiel Canal.
2: Can you toss on a third fender, Powell?
1: Yeah.
3: Sure.
0: Neither of them has ever been here before. Now that they're in the lock chamber, they first have to get their bearings.
3: This place is off limits. You have to keep going.
2: Oh, it's not allowed, okay.
0: They finally find a small gap for Little Ida, their 8-meter-long sailboat. While they might not have any experience in this lock, they did read up on it beforehand.
2: We try to avoid the ships in the center, where the pull is apparently the strongest. Pay attention to the signals and don't enter before the professional seafarers.
3: If we get anything wrong, I'm sure they'll let us know, either on the radio or the speakers.
0: While the lock lifts the ships to the same water level as the canal, the two friends ask experienced skippers for advice for their 100-kilometer-long adventure from the Baltic Sea to the North Sea. After just a few minutes, they're ready to set out to the next leg of their journey.
3: We aren't the last ones to leave.
0: The small craft are much quicker to leave the lock than the large freighters. One after the other, they head out.
2: It's certainly nice to be out of the lock, but you remain uncertain what with the other boats passing through here. We've just got to make sure not to get too close. And the big ones are pulling up behind us right now.
0: Big ones like the MS Elbskipper, nearly 135 meters long and over 22 meters wide, it's also on its way to the North Sea via the canal, rather than having to circle around Denmark. On board are containers from Scandinavia. Each year, up to 30,000 ships pass through the canal. Navigating it is no easy feat, which is why the big rigs always need to take a marine navigator and so-called helmsman, responsible for steering the ship, aboard.
4: We're coming up on the narrowest section of the canal. This could get interesting.
0: Senior navigator Marcus Boom knows the canal well, but each pass-through demands his full attention. The steel giants often get quite close to one another, while small vessels like Little Ida are easy to overlook.
5: Die Segler können schon ausweichen.
3: Sailboats can swerve out of harm's way, but our ability to do so is limited. The clear guideline is to try to avoid accidents, collisions, or any kind of damage. We must always keep in mind that up here, we probably wouldn't notice if we hit a sailboat, but in the end, there are people down there. And when in doubt, I'd say it's better to hit a bank than a person.
5: Man muss im Zweifelsfall dann auch sagen, lieber in die Böschung fahren als jemand umfahren.
0: To avoid such a disaster, small vessels need to keep their engines on at all times when passing through the canal. That way, they can quickly correct course in an emergency. The two Powells are slowly chugging westward at 6 knots. Large tankers like this are not allowed to go any faster.
3: What a whopper.
0: It's even more impressive from below. The two sailors have never got this close to such behemoths. During their apprenticeship on the Baltic Sea to become boat builders, the two decided to go on a grand adventure once their training was complete. Ideally, they'd love to make it to the Canary Islands, maybe further. But for now, they need a place to drop anchor for the night.
1: Rendsburg,
3: there, look, Rendsburg.
2: But we wanted to go down here somewhere.
3: Yeah, that's Rendsburg. We can't miss it.
0: Not everyone feels at home on the water. Some along the canal prefer solid ground under their feet. On both shores, there are paths ideal for bike tours. Elke, Lucia, Helmut, and Karl-Heinz are also traveling along the canal, from east to west.
6: If we see anything we like, we take a break and go take a look. No matter if it's a museum or a raised pew, a church, anything, we don't have a fixed schedule. We just see what the day brings. That's the beauty of it.
2: Even if it's just stopping for a coffee.
6: Exactly.
0: The friends from the Bremen region have taken a week to bike along the entire canal, from one end to the other, including several mandatory detours.

0: Take a right up there. We're heading to Knorp Manor. It should be up this way. Yeah. All right, okay. Let's keep going.
1: Weiter geht's.
2: A fair bit away from the canal, the four slowly make their way towards the town of Brunsbüttel, along trails where time seems to have stood still. The many construction sites mean that things are also getting tight for the Elbskipper. They're currently widening the canal at this spot, digging up some 30,000 cubic meters of dirt each week. In 2024, the ships along this canal transported nearly 80 million tons of goods. That takes its toll. What state is the waterway connecting the northern Baltic seas in?
1: Schlecht.
3: Poor. Just look. We've had to reduce our speed because the structure is in such bad shape.
1: Das Bauwerk in so einem schlechten Zustand ist. Sicherlich auch bedingt durch die.
3: That's surely due in part to the size of the ships, which has steadily increased over the years. But just as with streets, bridges and railways, they've also saved a considerable amount of funds on waterways. In other words, far too little is being done to maintain waterways relative to what's being transported along them.
2: Each colourful container that a ship carries from Scandinavia to the large international ports in Hamburg, Bremerhaven or Rotterdam means one fewer truck on the roads. That saves gas and improves the goods' carbon footprints. But for too long, politicians have been running the waterway into the ground. In the town of Brunsbüttel, the canal meets the North Sea. Each ship that wants to enter or exit the canal has to pass through this lock.

0: About 1,200 tons of steel are set in motion each time the lock gates open or close. It's a finely tuned interplay between electric motors, transmissions, cogwheels, and chains, orchestrated to separate the sea from the canal countless times a day. The technology is over a century old, so maintaining it is crucial to freight shipping.
1: There's a storm brewing in the North Sea, so conditions at sea are not as pleasant as on the canal. We also help save time by providing a shortcut to the Baltic Sea. That saves ships a day and many kilometers of extra travel.
0: But the aging technology constantly requires repair and maintenance work. In the spring of 2024, the rail plates for the sliding gates were so worn that one of the lock's chambers had to be closed for months. Most of the repairs took place under difficult conditions underwater. A job for divers, operating in the decommissioned chamber with zero visibility.
2: There was no other way than to feel around. You need to know how things look down there, to know what to expect, and then adjust accordingly.
0: The people in Brunsbüttel credit the fact that the old machinery has held up for as long as it has to their ancestors, of whom they are mightily proud.
1: What they managed to build here over a century ago is really great stuff. We can still keep it running with simple fixes, and I think we're doing a good job.
0: A new lock gate has just gone into operation. Another one is soon to follow. Up here, the mood is best when the canal is busy. The waterway has long become part of the scenery. Restaurants attract day trippers with clear views of the big rigs passing by, complimenting their coffee and cake. Admiring the canal is a perfect addition to an excursion in the state of Schleswig-Holstein.
3: Perfect North German weather, and then this view of the beautiful canal.
4: This nature and all the fruit trees here, if you look to your right, just beautiful, helps you unwind from your day to day.
1: How's your cake?
4: Very tasty.
3: Baked with love, just like grandma's.
0: Rainer Schmidt is a campsite warden. He too can credit his job to the canal. He

0: He's constantly battling with the campsite's hedges. If he doesn't trim them short enough, the guests can't watch the ships.
1: I'm busy year-round, even in the winter. Makes you think, what's that guy got to do in the winter? Well, he's busy too. We're always busy, aren't we?
0: Rendsburg marks roughly the midway point of the canal. Guests normally only spend one night at this RV site. Here they can get up really close to ships on the canal. Rainer is like the good spirit of the campsite.
1: Hey there, you two.
2: Hello, Rainer.
1: You doing all right?
2: Yes, and you?
1: Doing great. Everyone's happy. Weather is lovely, the sun is shining.
2: What more could one want?
1: Plenty of ships.
0: Estrid and Edgar live on the North Sea, but they're often on the move with their motorhome. Each time, they like to take a couple of days to visit Rainer. Camping and ship watching is a common pastime up here.
1: Two-masted sailboats aren't very big, but I'd say they're somewhat uncommon. And whenever anything bigger comes by, then what happens is people's mouths keep getting wider and wider, and then they start taking pictures. We're always asking ourselves, do they really need to take pictures of everything? But that's just what people like.
0: On average, three large freighters pass by here every hour, so there's plenty to see for enthusiastic ship spotters. Here, at the edge of the waterway, the warden Rainer has found his own little paradise.
1: This is where I grew up. This is where I'll stay. My dream job is right here. It's simply great.
0: The Elbe skipper has now also reached Rendsburg. And there's a special highlight here for each passing. Right by the rail bridge, there's a cafe that has a sound system for welcoming ships. Right now, the national anthem of Cyprus, where the Elbe skipper is registered, is floating over the water. Senior pilot Markus Böhm has almost completed his leg of the journey. A boat is already bringing his colleague, who will guide the Elbe skipper the rest of the way, to the Brunsbüttel Lock. Captain Sergei from St. Petersburg has come to the bridge specifically for the change of pilots. The handover is typically North German. Short and sweet. Markus Böhm is in a hurry.
1: Bye. Have a good trip.
0: The pilot boat is still waiting alongside.
3: Are you done for the day?
1: No, I'm going to take the pilot boat back to the pilot station and then take the next ship to Kiel.
0: The pilot disembarks. He managed to navigate the ship through the waterway without incident. To him, a perfect summer day on the canal.

0: Thomas Philipson likes the summertime best when the sun rises early over the little harbor near Rade. Thomas is one of the last remaining professional fishermen here. What he catches with his nets, he can later smoke or serve to restaurant guests. His working day always begins at 5 a.m.
1: The early hours are just something to get accustomed to. You just have to go to bed early, so you can wake up early.
0: He just recently took over the business from his father-in-law. A safe distance from the shipping lanes where the large freight has passed through, he's cast his nets. These used to be very rich fishing grounds.
1: Listening to the stories, you can tell things have changed over the years. Catching eel is a big issue everywhere. That's gotten much harder.
2: And then
1: there's the amount of herring being caught that has also gone down significantly.
2: Die ist deutlich zurückgegangen.

0: Instead, he finds himself increasingly dealing with foreign species that are making a new home here as the climate in northern Germany shifts. The Chinese mitten crab is actually native to East Asia.
1: They mostly damage our nets. They migrate around September and October. That's their spawning season, when they occur in higher numbers. Now there's not as many around, so it's going back into the canal.
0: The municipality of Seehestedt straddles both banks of the canal. One single ferry, free of charge, connects residents on either shore. Fritz and Eva live on opposite sides of the waterway. Friendships like theirs can only work in the long run if the ferry is reliable.
2: On the one hand, it's a meeting point. We've been friends for years and we'll always meet on the ferry and agree to either head to one side or the other, where we have something to do together or some nice activity to pursue. It's basically just a meeting point.
0: Separated by the canal, but who cares about that when you like each other? That's how they see it here.
3: I'd
1: say it's more connecting, actually, because it's such a big deal. We're Seehestedt, the community separated by the canal. So I think it's actually more of a connecting factor for us.
0: Ever since Eva and Fritz met in kindergarten, they've crossed the canal countless times to get to school, to go to the youth center, or whenever something was happening on the other side. The ferry is almost like the town square. And when the crowds get larger, it's also a bit of a bottleneck. Whenever the choir group Canal 75.3 Seehestedt meets to rehearse, waiting for the ferry at times can interfere with their schedule.
4: Sometimes we rehearse here, sometimes there. At times we'll be wondering why one of us is missing and then realize that they're late because they're on the other side. It's always an issue. We even performed a piece that mentions us wanting a second ferry. We really want one because it's always a thing.

This is how this culturally enthusiastic community has relied on a single ferry to reliably connect Seehofstedt residents on either side of the canal with one another. So far, they seem to have managed to stay connected across the waterway quite well. And even if saying goodbye is hard, it's also an opportunity to look forward to the next encounter. And that's nice too. Little Ida, with both poles aboard, has already passed Seehofstedt. The water on the canal is so calm that handling hot water to make coffee is refreshingly uncomplicated. But the two Powells have bigger plans. They want to travel to the Canary Islands. The stormy Atlantic Ocean still lies ahead, a challenge for the young sailors. And with a boat this small, not an entirely safe one.

0: Also ich habe am meisten Angst natürlich vor den Orcas.
1: Of course, I'm most afraid of the orcas. They can get pretty violent. Otherwise, it also wouldn't be great if a mast snapped or something similar. But I'm not expecting that. Everything is pretty sturdy. I'm more apprehensive than I am afraid.
0: Sonst habe ich eher Respekt als Angst.
1: It'll certainly be hardcore with high waves and lots of wind, 3 days in a row.
0: Viel Wind.
1: That certainly commands respect.
0: Das schafft schon Respekt.
2: The two won't make it all the way to Brunsbüttel today. All small vessels have to be out of the canal by sundown. After, the risk of being overlooked by a freighter is simply too high. The two powers have found a place to drop anchor for the night in a shallow sidearm of the Eider River.
3: Fits like a glove.
1: How deep is it?
3: 2 meters 20.
1: Ah, then we better go a bit slower.
2: There's barely any water under the keel, but they've made it through this stage of their adventure along the canal safe and sound.
1: It's not like we'd planned a big, arduous journey. Up to now, we've just been keeping the motor running and the course straight. It's been pretty laid back, but it's still nice being here and knowing we can have a quiet night's rest instead of being tossed around by waves at the open sea.
2: The Elbe skipper, on the other hand, is due to reach the North Sea by the end of the day. It's ploughing through the marshy landscape at 12 kilometers an hour. That's as fast as it's allowed to go. Right before it reaches its destination, it suddenly has to cut the engines and make way for an even bigger ship coming through. The Hermitage, with its unusual setup, is currently the most modern freighter on the canal.

0: The Klein Vesterland camping grounds are right next to where the large ships wait. This bay is one of the few areas in the inland where people can swim next to ocean liners. Later that evening, the Elbskipper's crew has finally cleared the canal. They've navigated all bottlenecks without any dangerous encounters with overconfident captains of smaller vessels, just the way it should be. Now the behemoths are lined up like beads on a string for one last difficult maneuver before they reach the open sea. There's just one hurdle remaining, entering the North Sea.
1: Navigating the locks is always a unique experience. You have to determine in advance how you'd like to initiate the maneuver, and sometimes you'll rehearse the steps in your head beforehand. You're navigating a very tight space. From a nautical perspective, it's pretty challenging. Seafarers certainly respect it, and the captains that come here do too. But the way I see it, that's what the colleagues here are trained for.
0: Captain Sergei carefully steers the Elbskipper himself. The last thing he wants is to damage the ship or the lock this close to the end of the line. Then finally, they've completed their 100-kilometer long journey through the heart of Schleswig-Holstein. Passing through the canal saves the crew 250 kilometers of detour around Denmark, along with all the fuel money. Now they set course for Rotterdam. The two Powells also get in touch again to update us on their adventure of a lifetime. They're doing well and hope to reach the Canary Islands soon. By the time they do, the MS Elbskipper will have crossed through the Kiel Canal, the world's busiest artificial waterway, several times over.

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0: We decode what it means for you.
1: From Berlin to right where you are.
4: Berlin Briefing. In 30 minutes.
5: This is where I grew up. This is where I'll stay. My dream job is right here. It's simply great.
4: The Kiel Canal in Germany is the busiest artificial waterway in the world. It's a lifeline, workplace, and home. Yet pressure is mounting. With ongoing repairs, costs have reached their limit. Can this man-made marvel be saved? In 90 minutes.

0: displacement in the context of climate change is not about people moving from A to B. It's about loss.
1: Climate refugees. They've all lost something. 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A global challenge that hits the most vulnerable the hardest. How do we all deal with it?
2: Ya no podía más, no soportaba más. Yo soy fuerte, soy una guerrera y para antes que va, decía yo.
1: Climate Refugees starts August 22nd on DW. It really couldn't be simpler. 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
3: Estamos en medio de una guerra. Salimos, pero no sabemos si vamos a regresar a casa.
4: Mexico, corruption and violence. Who can the people trust? The boundary between organized crime and state power is dissolving. Reporter Mariel Müller travels to Sinaloa, the epicenter of Mexico's drug war. Reporter, this weekend on DW.
5: This is DW News, our top stories. Poland says a missile that struck its east was likely fired by Russia in its latest mass attack on Ukraine. Poland scrambled a fighter jet in response to the weapon, which left a 10-meter crater. It hit as Russian airstrikes killed several people across Ukraine overnight, including in the capital Kyiv. An apartment block in the western city of Lviv was destroyed. The EU has called for more funding for efforts to combat wildfires that are raging across France, Spain and other countries, with more breaking out every day. Authorities in France have now allowed more than 80,000 people to return home, in a sign that firefighters may finally be gaining the upper hand against the flames near Bordeaux. European nations have voted unanimously to boycott the World Cup. That's if world football's governing body FIFA goes ahead with its plan to bring private investors into the football tournament. The project, floated by FIFA chief Gianni Infantino, could be financed by a company with ties to the family of US President Donald Trump.

0: Why do hummingbirds not get drunk? Why do gravitational waves squeeze our bodies? How much water do we need per day? Do stressed out plants scream for help? Find the answers. Get smart on DW Science, our TikTok channel.
1: Thailand is pressing ahead with a permanent fence along parts of its border with Cambodia. Tensions continue to run high between the two Southeast Asian neighbors nearly a year after their worst border clashes in decades. Thailand and Cambodia have been in a long-lasting territorial dispute centering around colonial-era maps and ancient religious sites, most important being the Prea Vihear Temple. The frontier remains heavily militarized and crossings remain shut as fears mount that fighting could flare up again. DW's Georg Mattis was given rare access to the Cambodian side of the border.
2: Watching every move their Thai neighbors make, I have been given permission to visit Cambodian forces at their positions along the border with Thailand. Tensions remain high despite a ceasefire. The Thai side has established what it calls a safety perimeter to protect its citizens from Cambodian snipers. But the soldiers here tell my translator that Thailand is illegally occupying Cambodian land.
3: If you see, this is Thai side. This is what used to be Cambodian here. And now they have to move almost 2 kilometers from here.
2: Close to 150 people were killed and at least 300,000 displaced during two rounds of fighting between Thailand and Cambodia last year. Each country accused the other of starting the clashes. Cambodian soldiers, many of them wearing civilian clothes, show me the destruction. The area remains closed to civilians.
4: The 155mm artillery shells exploded all around this house. They kept firing and firing. It just didn't stop.
2: Much of the border still looks like a battlefield, with bunkers everywhere. At another border crossing, soldiers show me what they say is a Thai truck left behind during the last offensive. Both sides frequently accuse each other of violating the ceasefire. Right here, this is as far as you can get on the Cambodian side of the border. I was here in exactly the same location last year after the first round of fighting. And back then, this Thai military post was 400 meters down the road. So that means since the second round of fighting in December last year, it has shifted. Thailand says the military posts form the new safety perimeter, and its troop deployment line is exactly where it should be under the ceasefire signed by both parties. Cambodia disagrees. It says more than 20,000 of its citizens are now living in shelters because they are unable to return home. One of them is 74-year-old Eul Yuen, who says she lost her house to Thailand. A few months ago, she moved into this waiting village with 8 of her children and grandchildren.
5: Thousands of people now live in these so-called waiting villages that have sprung up along the Thai-Cambodian border. Officially, they're temporary settlements. But with little hope of the conflict being resolved anytime soon, people are starting to build new lives here.
2: Yuen has planted a mango tree in her front yard. She has little hope of returning home anytime soon. She and her husband settled close to the border around 30 years ago. Now she says she will never forget the day she had to flee and seek shelter at a temple.
6: They asked me, "Where have you come from? Why don't you have a sleeping mat, a mosquito net, or a blanket?" I told them I couldn't bring anything. My husband and I only had about 1 euro with us. Then I sat down and started crying.
2: Thailand is the stronger country, both militarily and economically. Much of the local economy here depended on the open border. Now just clearing the unexploded ammunition will take a long time, officials say. Demining teams are concentrating first on hospitals and schools.
5: This is just one of many factories along the 800-kilometer border between the two countries that is now closed down. And it's a good example for the kind of economic pain this border conflict is inflicting, particularly for Cambodia.
2: Like many younger people here, Er Yuen's daughter used to work as an agricultural laborer on the Thai side of the border. Now she is unemployed. The waiting villages, each housing thousands of people, are safe. But they have been built in the middle of nowhere, far from jobs and basic infrastructure.
7: I want our leaders to help me find work so I can earn some money and send my children to school. But I can't go anywhere. I just stay at home and look after my children. My parents are also getting very old.
2: On our final day, we want to visit a key contested area, a remote temple deep in the mountains facing Thailand. But the soldiers are concerned that new fighting could break out at any moment, so we are stopped.
5: The conflict is hurting both countries economically, and it's also damaging politically. It makes cooperation inside ASEAN, the Association of Southeast Asian Nations, much harder, where Cambodia and Thailand are supposed to work together as partners and neighbors. And until this conflict is resolved, it is the people here in the border region on both sides who will keep paying the highest price.
1: I had the chance to speak to Cambodian human rights activist and opposition politician in exile Mu So Chua, who heads the advocacy group the Khmer Movement for Democracy. And I asked her how serious the situation along the Thai-Cambodian border was.
8: Very serious, because it has tremendous impact, economically speaking, on the, and also on the lives of the people. And Cambodia is losing at least 60 sites to Thailand. Very serious also because of the situation of cybercrime and cyber security for the region.
1: Mm-hmm. And we're talking about ancient temples, colonial borders that are at the heart of this dispute. Explain to those who are maybe not as familiar with this dispute as you certainly are, how deep does the animosity run between Cambodia and Thailand when it comes to this dispute?
8: It's really a combination of history, a combination of internal politics, of nationalism, security in the region, and now cybercrime, as I said. In the border between Cambodia and Thailand, the maps have been well drawn by the French during the colonial years. In between 1907, 1908, the French have, the surveyors, French surveyors, totally have given a detailed map for, and the border, including the Prevenir temples, ancient temples that are truly inside Cambodia, it was also in on the maps of the, by the French, that it is inside Cambodia and other areas inside Cambodia. And this is now still a dispute contested by Thailand, because Thailand has a much stronger position, militarily speaking. The sovereignty of Cambodia today is totally at risk, mainly because of cybercrime. Cambodia has become the epicenter of cybercrime.
1: Are the governments in Cambodia and Thailand actually trying to resolve this conflict? Is dialogue taking place right now?
8: Absolutely not. Thailand now is taking and using this position, it has the upper hand. Militarily speaking, they are much strong. Thailand is much stronger than Cambodia. Economically speaking, and also politically, on the political scene, because Cambodia has a very weak position right now because of cybercrime.
1: Returning to this border dispute, what do you think needs to happen to achieve durable peace in the region?
8: ASEAN is the mechanism for the in the region to reduce the tension between Cambodia and Thailand. However, ASEAN has not played. ASEAN is tied to its culture of non-interference. But this cannot be a solution unless ASEAN takes a stronger role than just to come to the border and monitor and report on the conflict. Whenever there are real, true evidence of invasion, for example, Cambodia has lost 60 sites to Thailand. This is total invasion of Thailand on Cambodia, especially the Prevehier temples in the area. The Thai military, the Thai people are inside Cambodia on our land. This is so clear. And the Cambodia has not taken the international mechanism, which is the International Court of Justice, that the ICJ or the ICC or the International Criminal Court, which can provide solution to this conflict, because ICJ and ICC have clear rules and can investigate, can make decisions, and ICJ has made decision on Prevehier on Cambodia, and Cambodia has regained some of these of Prevehier in 1962 and in 2013. So there are all mechanisms, international
1: mechanisms.
8: We'll
1: have to leave it there.
8: To resolve this.
1: Cambodian politician and human rights activist Mun Soe Chua, thank you so much for your time.
0: Those who know, understand, can have a say, and make the right decisions. DW News on Instagram. For those in the know, follow us. East Asia, the world's most important economic region. Japan is preparing for conflict. South Korea is arming itself. Taiwan is fortifying its defenses. Former enemies are now allies as China tests the boundaries. How strong is this new alliance, given the history of mistrust? And what role does the US play? Old enmities, new friendships. Watch the full story on YouTube.
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10: Behind the name, a story told from the inside.
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10: From working class Ohio to America's elite, and for years, one of its sharpest critics.
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10: But sometimes politics rewrites loyalties.
14: He said some bad things about me, but that was before he knew me, and then he fell in love.
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10: Is this just the beginning of something far bigger?
16: He said, you're going to be the president of the United States.
17: Hey, everybody. J.D. Vance here.
10: J.D. Vance, the man after Trump, starts August 8th on DW.
18: Berlin moves fast, whether you're on two wheels or four. But in a city where streets are tight and passions run high, cyclists and drivers are battling for every inch of asphalt.
19: Hey! So I'm really an American at heart. I love having my car. I love the freedom it gives me and from getting from A to B quickly. But like most Berliners, I also love hopping on my bike. So I want to find out in this city who really rules the road, cars or bikes?
18: Spoiler alert, it's not as simple as you think. Most Berliners switch between several modes of transport each day, with only a small minority relying solely on a car, a bike, or public transport. And with construction sites scattered across the city, even short trips can turn into slow, winding detours, no matter which transport mode you choose.
19: So Berlin actually had big plans to build bike lanes. They promised some 60 kilometers worth of bike lanes, but only half got built. And as you can see, it's very inconsistent here with the bike lanes. Some are just lines on the regular street, and some are protected bike lanes, but not many. It's quite an obstacle course. And here we've got a truck right in front of me, creating an obstacle.
18: But it's not just about infrastructure. It's also about emotion. In a city where space on the road feels increasingly limited, frustration is growing on all sides. The result is often outright aggression.
20: Of course, drivers and road users

0: in general become aggressive when they feel disadvantaged, when they feel that someone else is getting an advantage they don't deserve. A typical example would be a merging situation. A road narrows from two lanes down to one. There's actually a zipper merging system, which most people follow, but then someone tries to force their way into the lane, instead of merging properly. And there are people who feel provoked by that and react aggressively.
1: Berlin has seen a sharp rise in cycling fatalities. Data from Germany's Federal Statistical Office shows that 441 cyclists died in traffic accidents nationwide in 2024, meaning one in six traffic deaths involved someone on a bike. In Berlin, their death places are often ceremonially marked with a so-called ghost bike.
2: This group of protesters has been gathering every month for about 2 years demanding better cycling paths, and everyone has a story to tell.
3: Just now there was a taxi in the bus lane, which I'm also allowed to use, trying to turn around, and the situation was unclear. There was a bus in front of me, and just when I'd figured out how to get through, someone opened a door from the side, so yeah, every day is an adventure.
0: You could tell horror stories almost every day. Getting passed too closely, run off the road, you name it. I was in a bike lane. The light was green and I was going pretty fast. Then a truck turned in front of me and just kept going. I had to slam on the brakes. Luckily, I managed to stop just in time.
1: Drivers also feel the pressure because navigating Berlin's roads safely demands more attention than ever.
2: As a driver here in Berlin, I really feel like cars are losing ground. You have bike lanes popping up everywhere. Park spots are vanishing. But the funny thing is, they're not building new bike lanes. They're taking away lanes for cars and they're giving them to bikes. But then all of a sudden, the bikes are in your lane. So I really feel like as a driver, we're losing ground. We are definitely, our driving abilities are vanishing.
1: And other drivers share my opinion.
0: Drivers are definitely losing road space in Berlin. I notice it every day. More and more streets are being converted into bicycle streets. Wider bike lanes are being built, and more parking spaces are being repurposed in favor of bicycles. Right now, more bike lanes are being built and everything is being expanded. Drivers are being increasingly pushed out.
1: And as a driver, how do you feel on the road when you're out driving?
0: You definitely notice you have to be more careful, especially since cyclists are taking up more and more space. And when you're turning, you need to look over your shoulder more often because anything can happen.
1: Experts in the German auto industry believe that there is space for both parties on the streets.
4: If you ask the people driving a car, they are often annoyed by the bike drivers and the other way around. But I think in the last years, there's been a change. More and more roads are accessible for bikes. Of course, it can always be better. But I think in the end, most importantly, is that they go along with each other. So it shouldn't be bikes against cars, cars against bikes, because most of us, like me, sometimes I drive the car, sometimes I ride my bike, and in both cases I want to be safe and I want to be comfortable. The aggression in between the people is also, I think, a major problem, because there's hardly a day where I don't see a bike driver and a car driver yelling at each other, and I think that's also something that needs to be overcome.
1: But in reality, that balance doesn't always hold.
0: Many see it as an affront to their rights. Someone else is taking an advantage that they believe belongs to them. The best approach is to stay calm and realize it really doesn't matter whether someone cuts in front of you or not, because you're only losing 5 to 10 meters, and that's nothing.
1: Views about who's winning the battle on the road are as varied as Berlin itself.
5: Maybe it could be a little bit safer.
0: It'd be nice if cyclists followed the rules, like stopping at red lights.
3: If the bike lanes are good, it's fine. Otherwise, it's often tough.
6: I've got a construction site appointment, and this is the fastest way to get there. Since I never know where I can park, I cycle.
3: Surprisingly pleasant, especially now there are lots of bike lanes. I've just gone down at least three streets with them, and it was quite nice.
6: It's gotten worse in the last 5 years.
2: Berlin streets are still very car-centric, but the battle for space is heating up. So who really rules the road? I feel like Berlin is still trying to figure that out.
1: How do you like to get around? Let us know in the comments, and don't forget to hit subscribe.

0: For a lot of people, getting from A to B is just a journey. For me, it starts with a question. Will the lift be working?
1: Hi, my name is Lotte. I'm a 14-year-old girl who lives in Berlin and uses a wheelchair, as it's pretty clear.
0: Today I'm traveling across Berlin. I'm going to Sozialhelden, which means social heroes in English. They created a project called Broken Lifts.
1: Yeah, Broken Lifts.
0: It shows which public transport lifts are working and which ones are broken. They can change my whole route.
1: Show you that all the complaining about lifts and broken lifts is really quiet. We are at the Alexander Platz, trying to get out of the station from the way.
0: Alexander Platz is one of Berlin's busiest stations. For me, it can be difficult to navigate.
1: It took me 7 minutes to go from the way to the street level, and all lifts are working. It's so annoying, it's a nightmare.
0: And that was only one station. If a lift is broken, the journey changes. I might need another station, another train, or help from someone else. Sometimes there's no easy alternative. Now I've arrived at Sozialhelden. This is where Broken Lift was created. I want to find out how it works and what could happen next. This is Holger Dieterich. He is one of the people behind Broken Lifts.
2: Broken Lifts
3: is first of all a map. On brokenlifts.org, you can see which elevators in Berlin are currently working and which ones are out of service. Elevators are essential for getting from A to B. They're basically a means of transport, so it's vital to know whether they're working.
0: This is me with Victoria Eckert. She works at Sozialhelden. She is also a wheelchair user.
4: The idea behind it was that people who depend on elevators, like me for example, I'm a wheelchair user myself, can know as close to real time as possible whether the elevators they need for their journey are working or not. If I know I want to go somewhere in Berlin, I always check Broken Lifts beforehand to see whether the elevators are working.
0: Broken Lifts began in Berlin, but the idea could work anywhere.
3: Our plans for the future aren't just limited to Berlin. We've realized that this applies to elevators worldwide. This isn't just maintenance information. It's essential info for people who use the elevators.
0: But this is not only about wheelchair users. Lifts also help

0: older people, parents with prams, and people carrying heavy luggage. A lift is not an extra. It is part of the journey.
1: Berlin has a good public transport, but not always for people in wheelchairs.
0: Better information gives people more choice and more freedom. What is it like in your city? Has a broken lift ever stopped you from getting from A to B? Tell us in the comments.

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1: we go deeper.
2: Say hello to Berlin Briefing,
1: your guide to Germany's impact on the world. Between East and West, autocrats and democrats, Germany's whole system is under stress.
3: Politics, power plays,
2: pressure from all sides.
0: We decode what it means for you.
1: From Berlin to right where you are.
4: Berlin Briefing. Next.
5: This is where I grew up. This is where I'll stay. My dream job is right here. It's simply great.
4: The Kiel Canal in Germany is the busiest artificial waterway in the world. It's a lifeline, workplace, and home. Yet pressure is mounting. With ongoing repairs, costs have reached their limit. Can this man-made marvel be saved? In 60 minutes.
6: I tried several times. I went more than six times to Greece. Each travel I have to spend like from 500 to 600 euros.
4: Currently, more than 100 million people worldwide are fleeing, more than ever before.
6: You know, this is a very difficult journey. And when Greek army caught you, it's very hard. They beat you, they take all everything, all your stuff.
4: Find out about Salman's story. Info Migrants, reliable news for migrants, wherever they may be.
0: It's Berlin Briefing time. On that last stretch towards the summer break, Germany just got to watch something like a political car crash in slow motion. Chancellor Friedrich Merz wanted to mark a fresh start through a cabinet reshuffle. Instead, there were hurt political egos, they went flying publicly, there was solidarity against the Chancellor. All this inside drama could threaten the stability of the government, which makes it all the more important here to separate the Shakespearean drama of it all from the political facts. With me here to do just that is Andreas Rinke, the chief correspondent for Reuters, and our very own chief political correspondent, Nina Haase. And Andreas, I want to start with you because as we're recording this on Thursday, we're getting reports that there's a letter by East German state premiers from Friedrich Merz, his conservative party, who now want to roll back some policy. What kind of threat is all of this for the authority of Friedrich Merz himself?
7: Well, this letter is not a threat. He is in a very difficult position after what you just described. It was not very helpful that he tried to change so many posts in his government. I think he should have limited that to some key figures, but that three Eastern German prime ministers write a letter making clear that positions in East Germany are not the same as in West Germany, in fact, because that's the debate, is pretty normal in the German political landscape.
0: Nina, now we have regional elections coming up in Saxony-Anhalt. Sven Schulze, he's the top candidate. He's also one of those state premiers. He is fighting neck and neck with the far-right Alternative for Germany. That's the first place in Germany where they could come to power. And it's looking very close indeed. He's now campaigning on what sounds like a differentiation against the German Chancellor.
8: Yeah.
0: How
8: you stay away from here, please, because you're not benefiting me at all.
0: Yeah, and let's think back the Merkel days. It was good to have Angela Merkel show up for your election campaign. So how difficult is this in the long term for Friedrich Merz's standing in his own party?
8: You know, we've talked about the Saxony-Anhalt

0: elections that are coming up a lot.
1: And we'll
0: on
1: keep
0: this
1: doing
0: podcast,
1: it for the next
0: we'll
1: couple of weeks until the 6th of September.
0: They are crucial. Yeah. And that is so striking in itself, I find, that out of 16 regions, this one region could mark a watershed moment, really, for the democratic landscape in this country. And what we're seeing there is that the local Conservatives, who are trying to campaign against a very strong far-right AFD that is very firmly rooted in the villages, in the communities, they're having a hard time anyway. But now, with all the discussions happening in Berlin, of course, people are getting the feeling on the ground in Saxony-Anhalt, you're just confirming what the far-right AfD keeps telling us, that the people in Berlin have no idea what's going on in the countryside, that they're only concerned about their own positions. And so, please, can we get back to talking about content, about policy, about where to address the issues that the far-right AfD have put on the table, where they are wrong, where they're making promises they will not be able to fulfill. So all of this is really not very helpful for the local candidates. Having said that, it does remind me very much of what happened with the former Chancellor Olaf Scholz, who became toxic to the SPD candidates when all the discussions in Berlin were happening, and, you know, communities that were run by the SPD at the time said, okay, please stay away. Remember the Brandenburg elections, where Dietmar Woidke really didn't want to be associated at all with the then Chancellor.
2: Yeah, just step in and underline that, because it reminds me not only of Scholz, but it reminds me of Merkel and Schröder, the former chancellors as well, because in some periods of their chancellorship, they were not welcomed by local campaigners, because sometimes regions do election campaigns against Berlin. I mean, that's a typical pattern, not only in Germany, it's always the capital versus the regions. And that's what some parties actually look for. That's the AfD, but also the BSW, which campaigns with posters saying this is an election against Merz.
0: And the BSW actually being the far left party here that pops
2: exactly.
0: up.
2: Exactly. So the Prime Minister, Sven Schulze, and his Conservatives have to do more or less the same, because that's the local mood there. But since we talked about Merz, it's not particularly a Merz problem in this case. He has some particular problems, but not in this case.
1: What is a Merz problem, though, is that he defined as a key task for his government to keep the far right out of power, which is very much campaigning on an anti-party establishment platform. So it's not about issues, it's not about the individual image, it's about the established center parties versus the far right, which describes itself as the alternative for Germany. And we were at this press conference together yesterday, where the new parliamentary group leader, Thorsten Frey, was presented. He was elected. Then there was a press conference. And then Merz did point out that the conservative CDU, despite trailing in the polls behind the AfD, is one of the few remaining conservative big tent parties in Europe. And but let's first of all get to the fact of what this cabinet is going to look like and the stability of it. And you asked Friedrich Merz the question that everybody was asking themselves, which is basically whether he's now done with his cabinet reshuffle. Let's just take a listen to that.
3: Are the changes now complete, or do you expect further changes within your coalition or your coalition partners following the state elections in September?
4: There are still a few vacancies that need to be filled within the parliamentary caucus and the government. These are already known. I do not plan any further changes.
1: So no other changes expected, but what are the changes, Andreas? Which are the ones that stick out for you that will be relevant for how Germany will feel abroad to other countries?
2: Big question. I think the most important change for himself is the chief of the chancellery. That's Nina Wagen, who's the successor of Thorsten Frey, which who is changing to the head of the party group in the parliament. So she's the key figure for Friedrich Merz now. I think that's most important, that their relationship actually works. She won't appear in public very

0: it has to run smoothly.
1: And this is really also interesting because Thorsten Frey, he's a softly spoken, incredibly diplomatic person. He's not abrasive at all.
2: You know.
1: Yeah, and not the kind of power broker that you would expect as a chief of staff. That's why there had been months of criticism, particularly of him. Now Nina Wagen coming in, the head of the women's union within the conservative CDU-CSU party. And actually just a couple of months ago, none of us in the room would have suspected that that would happen, right? Were you very surprised?
0: Yeah. But that's one of the astonishing things with Mads, that sometimes he's reacting in a way nobody expects him to act. And he's, in my view, much more open than his the people criticizing him are actually saying, because he also appointed for his party a CDU general secretary who is also in the Frauenunion. In the women's group, and she's also part of the social wing of the party, because there was a complaint before.
2: Friedrich Merz is not.
0: His man group, I would call that, is rather liberal, very economic friendly, conservative, and he has chosen people who are different. And I think he understood after 1 year of chancellorship, he understood that it's important for him to have people around him who don't think as he thinks. That's making him stronger.
2: But that is not the only reason, I think, right, why Nina Wagen got chosen for this position. It was also because she was very effective. I mean, she was the one who had to push through one of those crucial reforms that we also have debated here on this podcast many times, when Friedrich Merz promised that there was going to be the autumn of reforms last year that never came. But one of the people who actually was working diligently and very thoroughly at her ministerial desk was definitely the health minister, Nina Wagen, and she managed to get these reforms quite far in her sector.
1: Yes, and now Carsten Linnemann, the former party general secretary, was parachuted into that role. Let's just take a listen to what he himself said about him in that potential role just a couple of months ago. Let's take a listen.
3: But just to be a minister once, so it says so on Wikipedia, that's not for me. I also wouldn't have been successful. If they had appointed me, say, as Minister of Health, I probably wouldn't have succeeded in that role. People would have asked, why is he becoming health minister? What does he have to do with that? So as they say, cobbler, stick to your last, do what you're good at, and I'm doing fine.
1: So this is the man who's now exactly
2: I'm
1: the
2: suffering.
1: Health minister. Yes. Very unfortunate, right?
0: Archives are deadly.
2: And social media is too. Yeah.
1: Is this just one of those things, or is he going to get into trouble? Will Mads face more trouble over this cabinet reshuffle, which, and I just need to remind us again, because it went so badly, was supposed to be a fresh start. It was really supposed to be something that could infuse new energy into his government.
0: I don't know how Linnemann is going to act. I mean, we just talked about Wagen, and nobody would have expected her, without any experience in health policy, to be fairly successful after 1 year only. So we don't know. I mean, give Linnemann a chance. I think his biggest problem might be that he's very outspoken, as we have just seen. He's considered to be conservative, so he has no problems with this wing. At the same time, he's now dealing with health issues who are very controversial. We'll see. It's really too early to say. And I would also say, as a trained historian, let's wait. I mean, if this excitement we have at the moment is still an excitement in 2 weeks' time or 4 weeks' time or 2 months' time, I mean, there are no new problems coming up, and then this reshuffle will be not forgotten, but won't have that much an influence.
1: But there was a lot of anger, and there was a lot of public anger vented from within Friedrich Merz's own party over the past 10 days. And I just want to recap very briefly what set this all in motion. Jens Spahn, the former parliamentary group leader of the CDU, he saw himself having to resign over using a surrogate mother in the United States to have a child with his partner. And that is illegal in Germany. So he stumbled over that. It was a very sudden resignation. So Friedrich Merz didn't get any information from one of his closest party allies.
2: Can I just say that it's not illegal to have a child that comes from a surrogate mother in Germany, but to actually get into the

0: process of having a child.
1: It would not be possible,
0: right? It's not. That is not possible. But that is Jens Spahn's excuse. Yeah.
1: So Friedrich Merz was kind of blindsided. He didn't see that coming. He then used the opportunity to have his cabinet reshuffle, and that went really badly wrong. There was a letter coming. Okay, tell us how badly did it go wrong?
2: Well, we have a reshufflement now. We have new ministers. That is fine. There was one issue which didn't work, and as I mentioned at the very beginning, I personally would have done it slightly differently. Spahn had to go, so it was clear that you have to have a new person at the head of the party group. That is now Thorsten Frey. And then you had to need a successor for Thorsten Frey. That's now Nina Wagen. And you had to have a successor for Nina Wagen. That's now Linnemann. Okay, that went pretty fine and actually very smooth. Within 3 days, Spahn was gone. Within 3 days, Thorsten Frey was appointed. Within 3 days, the others were appointed. The problem started afterwards. So that was fine. Perfect management, I would say, more or less. That he had the idea, well, if I'm doing that, my reshuffle will be slightly bigger. And he changed other positions. And the most controversial one was the transport minister, Patrick Schnieder from Rheinland-Pfalz. And the problem for Merz started when he had chosen a person. This person said yes, to my information, twice.
1: Twice, yeah.
2: And then in the morning before the press conference at
1: 4 a.m.,
2: Merz got a no, I'm not doing it. So, I mean, every politician would have a big problem with that because nobody of us was aware of what was happening. And he went to the press conference presenting his new cabinet members, and there was one missing, one new one. And we, as we do in media, correctly and wisely so, we talk about what doesn't work. So it's a bit that overshadowed more or less everything.
1: But it wasn't just the press, though. There were huge complaints, letters written from within his own party ranks. No,
2: that's what we described then.
1: Yeah. He lost discipline within his own party. There were really a lot of hurt feelings, which many felt they could vent publicly.
0: And to this day, nobody really knows the reason, right? Correct me if I'm wrong, Andreas, why Patrick Schnieder?
2: Well, Patrick Schnieder, I mean, just a reminder. I mean, if we go back 6 months, there was a lot of criticism of Patrick Schnieder that he was not the best minister. I don't know what was the main reason for replacing it, but he was not considered to be one of the best ministers, to be fair. If there was a personal issue as well, I don't know if it was one, because he was criticizing Merz and the coalition partner that he can't actually fulfill his tasks as transport minister if money is taken away from his budget. And actually, most of the conservatives would agree with him. And they applauded him when they had a meeting with Merz. He spoke after Merz, and the applause went not to the chancellor, but to him, to the transport minister, which is considered to be a slight blow to a chancellor. And that could have been one of the personal, emotional reasons for replacing him as well.
0: But he does have a very big budget. I mean, he's got, you know, he's one of the two ministers that are essentially in charge of a special budget, together with Boris Pistorius, the defence minister. There's also a special budget for infrastructure,
2: but
0: right?
2: The finance minister took away some billions from his normal budget with the explanation, well, you have a new budget as well, so you don't need it in the old budget. But the new budget is only for repairing streets and bridges and so on, and the normal budget is for new construction, where he actually was missing money.
1: So, bottom line is, this government has a 12-vote majority in parliament. How much danger does this pose for all this disgruntlement, for the stability of Friedrich Merz's own political camp in parliament?
2: That's a big and most important question, I would say, as well. We will see. I mean, yesterday he... I'm sorry to say it this way, but I had asked him this question as well.
1: Yeah.
2: And not

0: Tim, to him, but to Thorsten Frey, who has actually the task to organize majorities. Yes. And he said, well, sometimes a small majority is actually a plus because everybody is more disciplined. We will see. And we have two different sorts of votes. We have a secret vote. Mm-hmm. That's the big danger because mm-hmm. nobody can actually say who voted against. And yes. we've seen that with
1: like the election of the chancellor, which exactly. needed mm-hmm. two turns to get Friedrich Merz elected because his own camp didn't follow him then completely.
0: Exactly. And the second vote is open. There it's much more easy to discipline parliamentarians because you see who was loyal and who wasn't. And if Thorsten Frey is clever, I think he will try to engage especially these persons who could be dissatisfied with the personal decisions. For example, this Tino Sorge from Saxony-Anhalt, who lost his job. So maybe he finds a new role for him that he will be more satisfied in a few weeks.
2: And I think, Michaela, just to add to what Andreas just said, the Conservatives will have to relearn some of the skills that they did have under Angela Merkel. Angela Merkel's strong point was that she foresaw situations that could become uncomfortable, and she would have conversations behind closed doors with people, not just with people who criticized her, but also with her supporters to say, okay, if this person is going to come out and criticize what I'm doing, can you please raise your hand in this next meeting so that I'm not the only one defending myself? One of the big criticisms of Jens Spahn as parliamentary group leader was, after all, that he didn't have that skill in crucial votes last year. He didn't see it coming that the Conservatives mm-hmm. were against the appointment of Frauke Brosius-Gersdorf, who we also talked about on this podcast
1: as a judge in the Constitutional Court.
2: Yeah. Exactly. So he didn't see that coming. So that became a complete car crash. Then also the very vote to get Friedrich Merz elected as chancellor, he didn't see that coming either. So Thorsten Frey is much more of a communicator, and there is a big chance that now the parliamentary group is rediscovering that skill, that they will work more smoothly together with the chancellery, and that, Friedrich Merz, having come from the outside, who's learning politics and how to do it, how to do the job, we can all watch him do it. Maybe this is something where the Conservatives are going to get their act together again.
1: Earlier this week on Monday, when Friedrich Merz was presenting his new general secretary at the party, I actually got to ask him that very question on how certain he is of his own party following him. Let's take a listen.
3: How do you assess the mood in your party right now?
4: Well, I assume that things will have calmed down a bit by September.
1: Andreas, is the summer break going to be enough for this to blow over?
0: Yes, I think so. Short question. Yeah. Short answer, sorry. The second is the reminder. I mean, you have talked about that at the very beginning of our discussion. We have three elections coming mm-hmm. afterwards, and I think they will be very important also for the stability of this government, because we are talking about the Conservatives at the moment, but we don't know what's going to happen afterwards also for the coalition partner, SPD. So the stability, I think, we'll be there for the summer break now. The big question is how big the bruises will be for the Conservatives and Social Democrats in these three elections.
1: Now, Friedrich Merz showed himself very much aware of the task that is now right in front of him. With those three regional elections coming up, beginning with Saxony-Anhalt, where the far-right AfD could actually come into power. Let's just take a listen to what he said on that.
4: Naturally, none of us can be satisfied with the polling figures of 22 to 24%, numbers that place us only in second place. Since 1949, the CDU-CSU has always aspired to shape the future of our country. It has also always aimed to broadly represent the political center. We are not doing that at the moment. Therefore, we must all reflect together on what we need to improve, where we need to offer better policies, and how we can regain the trust of those who do not currently trust us. This is a task we must tackle collectively. The federal government, the

0: parliamentary group and the party as the CDU-CSU. It is a challenge facing us in turbulent times.
1: So, a problem of representation.
2: It's a problem of representation. I mean, I mentioned that he has now new people in his leadership team, which have different opinions. I mean, I think that's what he referred to. And then we'll see. I think he's safe for the moment, although his biggest problem is maybe not ministers, but he himself, because he's not popular. He's less popular than his own party, which is normally a dangerous point for chancellors and party leaders. Angela Merkel, you mentioned it, she was always much more popular than the Christian Democrats, and that saved her even in very heated debates. But I think that the main debate about this chancellor will start next year after the elections in North Rhine-Westphalia.
1: Nina, you observed the Social Democrats very closely, particularly also the past government, as we saw support for the Social Democrats, and we continue to see it eroding. How concerned should both parties currently in this coalition be about no longer being able to represent enough of the populace, really, here in Germany?
3: I thought it was striking how silent the SPD were in the last couple of days. And it's almost like
1: they're just happy not to be
3: there. Really happy not to be the ones to, having to answer all those journalists' questions about, you know, the terrible state your party is in. But they also don't want to give anybody the feeling that they're instrumentalizing it for themselves. So they're just staying out of it. They're staying completely silent. Matthias Miersch, the parliamentary group leader, said that he was sad to see Jens Spahn go, but that was about it. So this is the SPD on the federal level. Of course, it's different when you look at the regions where there's elections. And we saw that Armin Willingmann, who's the candidate in Saxony-Anhalt for the SPD.
1: When we see those first elections on the 6th of September.
3: Exactly. He's now saying that we should talk about lowering the threshold for political parties to make it into parliament to 3%. Because, you know, why? Yeah, his SPD is polling at around 4.5, 5, 6%, depending on when you ask and where you ask. So, of course, this is existential for the Social Democrats. One thing I can see that is different from the Conservatives, that they still do have talent, you know, in the second row. Sort of people like Hubertus Heil, who used to be a minister, could be presented. Say, if the elections, the regional elections, go terribly wrong for the SPD and the SPD have to send a very clear signal to voters, we got the message, we understand, okay, it's time to replace our leadership. They've still got talent somewhere. Boris Pistorius, the very popular defence minister, could also sort of be pushed more into the limelight again. I don't see that with the Conservatives. I mean, Friedrich Merz's reshuffle consisted of filling one gap with a person who was then leaving another gap. And it was sort of confirming that feeling that nobody likes him, that Friedrich Merz doesn't have any supporters. And that is not a very, very good signal, because it's also clear that Friedrich Merz doesn't want anybody who used to be with Angela Merkel in powerful positions.
1: How much of a problem is that, that he won't let anybody who has Merkel experience come near anywhere near the top?
2: I think if that's really the case, and some people say that's really influencing his decisions, I think it's a problem. It's not clever. And as a chancellor, you shouldn't let yourself be dictated in your judgments and decisions by sentiments. So he has a problem with Merkel, we all know that, but that should not influence decisions. But I disagree a bit about about how he described the Conservatives, because as we just said, Nina Wagen is a valid replacement. Thorsten Freie is considered to be a pretty good politician. And when we talk about 2029, we'll see who actually will run for the Conservatives. I mean, I don't want to say now that Thorsten Freie will be the candidate. I just want to hint that

0: there are some more persons. And when we see the last regional elections, we tend to forget easily that they and the Social Democrats are successful in some regions. They have personalities who are obviously considered by a large part of the population to be the right leader. I mean, we have seen that with Gordon Schnieder, the brother of just transport minister, who won in
1: Rhineland-Palatinate.
0: And we have seen that with Rehlinger in
2: Anke Rehlinger.
0: Saarland. And maybe we are going to see that with Manuela Schwesig in one of the three elections which are upcoming in the very northeast of Germany.
1: The Social Democrat,
0: who is popular, and in the last polls she is closing the gap to the AfD. So it's not that clear that this will be the last persons standing for the Conservatives and the Social Democrats. I think they still have the ability to revive themselves, but they have to do it in a clever way. What is the main problem today is this antagonism between the capital
2: Absolutely.
0: And the rest.
1: If you have any more questions on that, if there's a particular aspect, do drop us a line, leave your comments below, and check out our weekly newsletter, Berlin Briefing, as well. Do drop us a line on what other aspects you want us to look at in more depth in the episodes to come as we approach those key regional elections on the 6th of September in Saxony-Anhalt, where the far-right Alternative for Germany could actually come into power for the very first time here in Germany. With that, thanks for listening. Thanks for watching.
3: This is DW News, our top stories. Poland says a missile that struck its east was likely fired by Russia in its latest mass attack on Ukraine. Poland scrambled a fighter jet in response to the weapon, which left a 10-meter crater. It hit as Russian airstrikes killed several people across Ukraine overnight, including in the capital Kyiv. An apartment block in the western city of Lviv was destroyed. The EU has called for more funding for efforts to combat wildfires that are raging across France, Spain and other countries, with more breaking out every day. Authorities in France have now allowed more than 80,000 people to return home, in a sign that firefighters may finally be gaining the upper hand against the flames near Bordeaux. European nations have voted unanimously to boycott the World Cup. That's if world football's governing body FIFA goes ahead with its plan to bring private investors into the football tournament. The project, floated by FIFA chief Gianni Infantino, could be financed by a company with ties to the family of US President Donald Trump.

0: More than 6 years since the start of the coronavirus pandemic, and we are still guessing, debating, and arguing over how it began and who's to blame. A group of outspoken U.S. lawmakers are pointing the finger at this man, Dr. Anthony Fauci, the scientist who helped lead America's pandemic response. This week, they tried to get Dr. Fauci to talk. This is what they got instead.
1: On the advice of counsel, I respectfully decline to answer based upon my rights under the Fifth Amendment of the Constitution.
0: I'm Brent Goff in Berlin. To our viewers watching on PBS in the United States, streaming on YouTube, and to all of you around the world, welcome. We begin the day in our recent pandemic past. Back in 2020, as the coronavirus began spreading around the world, Dr. Anthony Fauci became the face of America's pandemic response. This week, he was back in the public eye as U.S. senators demanded that he explain what he did and why he did it. Fauci spent decades as the top U.S. official for infectious diseases, advising seven U.S. presidents. But the pandemic made him a household name as he appeared in daily briefings with U.S. President Trump. It also made him the target of intense criticism and even death threats as deep political divides emerged over mask mandates, vaccines, and school closures. Fauci was called to testify by Republican Senator Rand Paul, who accuses him of covering up the origins